0: lovingly directing us back to Jesus. With peace, hope, and confidence, he reminds us about heaven, where Jesus is preparing a place for us. From Genesis to Revelation, many verses tell us there's a heaven, but that it can't really be expressed in words. An eternal paradise beyond description, where those who trust in Jesus Christ as their personal Savior will go when their days of struggle here on earth are done. So today on day one of this message, Pastor Jack tells us that until we meet again in heaven, God in His sovereign grace will continue to be at work in our lives. With every ounce of His favor and with every moment accounted for, the Lord will perfect, establish, and strengthen us. And now with His message called Until We Meet Again, here's pastor and Bible teacher Jack Hibbs.
1: 1 Peter chapter 5, closing verses 10 to 14. And we're looking at a message today entitled, Until We Meet Again. Father, we pray for your blessing of teaching upon our hearts and our minds this morning. And we ask it in Jesus' name, and all God's people said, Amen. Amen. Amen. You can be seated. And we're looking at this message entitled, Until We Meet Again. And that's a good talk as believers. Bible has instructed us to think that way. In the sense that as believers, you and I never really say goodbye. I want you to know that. The fact of the matter that I think the most accurate way that a Christian can say goodbye to one another is how we pretty much have perfected it in Southern California. I think it's biblical when we say, see ya. I love that. As believers, we should never really have to say goodbye. So formal. До свидания in Russian. I like, see ya. Why? Because in the Bible, it's very clear that you and I, in this world that we're living in at this moment, at this time, is not our home. This is not where we're going to stay. This is not where we're going to reside. That heaven awaits us. And until we meet again, we will continue on the work. We will continue on learning and doing the will of God. And not play church, but be church. And so every believer's heart ought to be buoyant and excited about the fact that even if you or I or we or some of us today would pass, if we passed on today, what if this side of the sanctuary fell into the Pacific today? Or the pulpit sank into somewhere, whatever. And this was our last day. I hope on the way down, I would have enough peace and confidence knowing what the word says to shout out to you, see ya! And you might shout it back in time before I sink or drop dead. See ya! And Peter is saying now to the believers that he's been writing to, until we meet again. These are the words he's going to speak, kind and gentle, tender words to his dispersed congregation throughout the Roman Empire. And it's great that he does. He's going to remind them about heaven. And you need to remind yourself about heaven. Heaven is real. Jesus said it is. And I don't understand. I don't know why, but there is some portion of heaven where Jesus said, I go now to prepare a place for you that where I am, there you may be also. And he said, if it were not true, I would have told you, but I go now. And he says, I'm going to come back and I'm going to receive you to myself that where I am, there you may be also. And that's heaven. And whatever he's doing up there, it's going to be awesome. And I can't wait to see it. I hope you're excited about heaven also. But in all the religions of the world, you should know this, that all of the religions, there might be an exceptional one, maybe two that I'm aware of, but out of all the religions of the world, they all have their nirvana, they all have their paradise, they all have their rendering of heaven. And it's very strange, by the way. Some of them, for example, there's a religion that's out there that they have created, it's a man's heaven. I mean, it is a man's paradise. It's all about men having perpetual virgins and they have flowing alcohol, and it's heaven. It's how they describe heaven. A man's heaven. It's like a man cave for these guys, their version of heaven. And then on the pendulum swing to the other side, there are those who have some religious views that when you die, your spirit leaves your body and you float indefinitely, eternally, and you traffic through one celestial neighborhood to the next on your cosmic soul drift across the universes of the ages. Listen, there's all kinds of representations regarding heaven. People have talked about it and people teach about it, and there's those that meditate on it, but only one spoke about it, wrote about it, and then came back from the dead to provide the way to get there for us, Jesus Christ. Only one. Only one. The heaven of the Bible, eternity in the Bible, from Genesis to Revelation, quite frankly, is exactly what you need. You may not even know what you want, but it's even what you want. Heaven is absolutely, as the Bible describes it, so incredible. It gives us a little bit, enough for us to be excited, but not enough for us to know so that we are anticipating. But the Apostle Paul told us, for example, that heaven was a place that was beyond human description. In fact, in 1 Corinthians chapter 2, verse 9, the Bible says, by the way, 1 Corinthians 2, 9 is Paul's commentary on Isaiah 64, 4, where there the Bible says, "Eye has not seen," think of that, "nor ear heard, nor have it entered into the heart of man the things that God has prepared for those who love him." A reference to heaven. 2 Corinthians 12, verse 4. Paul speaks of himself when he was stoned to death, and he was, I believe he died and was brought back to earth. But when Paul was stoned to death for preaching the gospel, I believe he's talking about that in 2 Corinthians 12, verse 4. Listen to this. He says that he was caught up into paradise and he heard things so astounding that they cannot be expressed in words. Things no human is allowed to tell. That's why I don't read books about heaven. You know, "By my book, I died and I saw heaven." No, no. If Paul the Apostle saw heaven and was not allowed to write about it, then I don't need to read your book. I mean, think about it. And it's funny, with all these so-called Christian books that these people experienced heaven, it's amazing how many of them disagree. Now, listen, the heaven that God makes is a heaven that is so awesome that it's going to take you and I all eternity to enjoy it. The Bible says there's righteousness there. There's glory there. The Bible says there's joy there. And listen, I just did a large funeral for a friend yesterday, 37 years of age. Jesus took him home. And we were talking about heaven. And you gotta keep this in mind, that with all the good things that God has given us in life, all the good things that you can attest to the fact, that's nice, that's good, that's beautiful, that God says heaven transcends all of these things, that it is goodness, beauty beyond. We look at a good man who left this earth at a young age, and we mourn and we weep, and we might be tempted to ask, how come and why? And little do we ponder the fact that he's got it good, and we're the ones still suffering here. God would have us to have our eyes fixed on heaven above. You're going to be there someday if you're a Christian. That is, if you're trusting Jesus Christ to save you from your sins and you've given your life to him. Listen, salvation is in Jesus Christ. Giving your life to him is the life of his lordship, of following him. This morning, the Christian who loves the Lord God is delighted to do the will of God, wanting to serve him and wanting to keep themselves pure or dedicated or devoted to God. It's a serious thing that you want to do whatever he wants you to do. And the Bible talks about one more thing about heaven. I love this. And that is in Hebrews chapter 12, verse 1 and 2. Hebrews 12, verses 1 and 2. The Bible there tells us, and scholars will argue back and forth on this, and that's okay. It says there, "Therefore we are surrounded by so great a cloud of witnesses," verse 2, "looking unto Jesus, the author and the finisher of our faith." Some people say that that verse in Hebrews 12, verse 1, means this, that, now listen carefully, everybody, that heaven looks down, our brothers and sisters who have gone before us, heaven looks down, and they see us, And we are, in that sense, surrounded by such a great

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3: Huh? And they run and they make, I think, four laps. They do a mile on the inside and they win the marathon. And the crowd goes crazy. The crowd goes crazy when the first person of the marathon leader goes in and the crowd stands at their feet and they're cheering. And I want you to think about that. Those of you who are Christians today, you need to know this and be excited by it. That the moment you die in this world, you fade away, the lights go out. The very next moment you are entering into the presence of glory, and the Bible tells me that there's a great cloud of witnesses there. And just like Jesus stood up to receive Stephen, I believe the whole crowd stands up and says, "All right, Jack made it. Woo, he made it. Hey, look, Jack made it." No, I'm kidding about that part. But it's going to be yes for you. Yeah, a great cloud of witnesses. Peter is going to be instructing his dear church that's dispersed to be encouraged.
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3: Number one, look at verses 10 and 11. Until we meet again, God will be at work in your life. Right now, Christian. If you're a Christian today following the Lord Jesus Christ and you're yielded to his leadership, you can trust this right now. You can take this to the bank. God is at work in your life. Fine print. He ain't going to stop. You want to make a U-turn in your life? You want to make a detour? You want to do something dumb? Jesus is still in your car. He's not getting out. When you're done driving in the bushes over there and you're sinking the car into some pit, he might turn to you and say, "Are you done now? Can we get back on the road?" But he'll never quit on you. You'll hear in a moment that the Bible teaches us that once he puts his hand on your life, he's not going to stop. Best to just surrender to the Lord Jesus Christ and let him have his way with you. He will be at work in your life. Here the Bible says in verse 10, "But may the God of all grace." This is a beautiful statement. Mark it down, because what do we learn from this is that every bit of God's favor will be bestowed upon the Christian regarding you making it to heaven. That's what he's talking about. God will be at work in your life, my friend, with every ounce of favor. The word grace means favor. It's unearnable. You can't buy it. You can't get it any other way. It's given by God. Given by him. You see in verse 10 the word "but." I need you to circle that and really mark it. And I'm not kidding. That little word, it's "but" in English, but listen to this. Verse 10 opens up with what is a mood swing, we'll put it, for Peter. It's well-intended mood swing in the positive. It's enthusiastic. It's a different mood. And you might ask, from what? In your note-taking, mark this. In chapter 5, verses 1 to 9, Peter has been employing what is known as an imperative style of teaching, or commands, or orders. He's like this. Verses 1 through 9, and you remember it, he said things like, "Be submissive, you younger people, be submissive to the elders. Be sober, be vigilant." Do you see Peter? He's like this. This is what he's doing. He's the commander. He's the field commander. He's the general. And he's talking like this. And he, verses 1 to 9, he's making these commands. This is this, and the other, and you do, and that's it. And you can see the church. The church is like this. Yes, yes, Peter. Yes, yes. He's really laying it down. Think of him. Aged, old Peter. Lot of Bible years under his belt. And he's telling them what they need to know to survive and to flourish. And then verse 10 opens up with "but." And in this, from verses 10 to 14, there's what we understand, or what we know to be, an indicative style. That is,

0: right in midstream, be sober, be vigilant. And he's right there and he's commanding them. And then he goes, verse 10, come here. So they're all called to order. And then he just melts with his fatherly heart. And he says, come here, get around here. And with his words and his teachings, he's gathering them around, even though they dispersed thousands of miles out in the Roman world. It's super affectionate. It's super tender. It's very fatherly. He's expressing favor. When the word says all grace, this is the grace that is guaranteed to the believer to get us all the way through. All grace means this, that God has supplied, listen, are you listening? God has supplied for you, the believer, everything you need to get it all the way through to the end. And it's something that you cannot buy. You cannot earn it. You can't pray for it. You can't pay for it. You can't earn it. You can't sweat. You can't bargain for it. It's impossible to be had. What is it? God's grace. God gives it. I'm trying to pretend something here. I was going to take something. Here, I'll take this. Watch this. How about, there you go. What did I just do? I just gave him a bottle of water. How come? No, how come? The how come doesn't fit. I wanted to. Now listen to this. Yeah, but do you know him? I mean, I know him. He sits there every Sunday, but that's, we didn't have a prearranged deal. Like, okay, when I pick up the bottle, act like you're surprised. None of that. I did that. He received. I gently put it in his direction. He could have kept his hands on his lap. Would have hit him right in the face. That's his problem, not mine. I gave it to him. His response is his response. Are you with me? I exercised grace sovereignly of my own will, deposited a gift to him, and he is ministered or blessed by the gift. God moves in his sovereign grace and he dispatches or disperses his gift as he wills. You may have prayed for 10 hours and now you expect God to grace your life. That's not what he does. Unearnable favor. God does this. It's his heart. It's the nature of his heart. Now he says, may the God of all grace, all the good and unearnable and tender graces God bestows upon you in his affection. It's remarkable. This all grace refers to the infinite acts of God in the believer's life. All grace, we see this in Acts chapter, excuse me, not Acts. We see all grace in 2 Corinthians 9:8. 2 Corinthians 9:8, listen to this. There the Bible says that, and God is able to make all grace abound toward you. That's a lot of grace. That you always having all sufficiency in all things. Is that verse pregnant or what? Look at that statement. Who thinks like this? And God is able. So if we're going to have grace, it's based on God's performance. To make all grace abound toward you. That you always having all sufficiency in all things. That is awesome. That is a verse. God's favor, God's grace, every ounce of his favor is upon you, believer. Now you think that through right now with all of life's difficulties, all of life's challenges, decisions to be made, things going on in your life. We need to stop, take a deep breath, and remember, all of God's grace is upon my life to get through this thing. We often miss it. In many ways, as a church in America, we're sleeping to the power that's available. And we know that this power simply can be shown by ideas. People can give a word. People can post a statement. People can show a picture, and it inspires people to do one thing or the other. You and I are very impressionable. Well, God is saying to you today, why labor? Why be weary? Cast all your care upon me. I care for you. And remember, last week, God is saying, I expose to you the tactics of the devil. I've got him covered. You just simply resist him, and I'll take care of the rest. And oh, and here's the deal. All grace is given to you. You can't lose if you stay close to me. It's a wonderful power. The second thing we see is that verse 10 goes on and says, who called us by or to his eternal glory by Christ Jesus. The scripture goes on to say that after you have suffered a while, and he's going to give you four definitions or statements of maturity. Perfect you, establish you, strengthen you, settle you. Verse 11 says, to him be the glory and the dominion forever and ever. Amen, he says. So what we're looking at here is the fact that every moment, listen, God will be at work in your life, Christian, and every moment is accounted for by God. Every moment of your life is accounted for by the living God. He's not sloppy. He doesn't forget things. There's nothing undone to God.
1: 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We're glad you took the time to be with us today. And the great mystery? Well, that's the love of Jesus Christ. It passes all human comprehension. And to love Jesus is absolute heaven on earth. Until We Meet Again is part of Pastor Jack's series called Anchored, a study in 1 Peter. It's a series that takes us through the life and times of the Apostle Peter, whose love for Jesus Christ carried him through some great persecution, and whose compassion for others still inspires us today. And we'll continue on the next edition of Real Life Radio.
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9: Jesus said, "This is the will of my Father, that everyone who beholds the Son and believes in him will have eternal life." 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Jesus, save me. 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
11: In 1796, George Washington made one of the most consequential decisions in American history. He chose not to seek a third term as president. So why does that matter? Because America was not built on permanent rulers. It was built on ordered liberty. Faith teaches that authority is a stewardship, not a possession. Leaders are accountable to God for how they use power. And why does that still matter today? Because republics survive when leaders respect limits and citizens defend them. Washington's lesson still stands. A republic is preserved when power has limits, and public service remains a duty to God and country, not a path to personal rule.
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15: Even in the early church, the subject of tongues inspired controversy and division. And the Apostle Paul spent considerable time instructing the Corinthians on their proper use and meaning. But his main focus was on a wider and much more important

0: Welcome to the Bible Study Hour, a radio and internet broadcast with Dr. James Boyce, preparing you to think and act biblically. Paul's main concern was that Christians would use the gifts the Holy Spirit had given them for the growth and edification of the body. Join Dr. Boyce as he explains the importance of Paul's teaching on the subject of spiritual gifts, their uses, their abuses, and their counterfeits.
1: When we come to the 12th chapter of 1 Corinthians, we're beginning a section of this book that most people know about, because chapters 12, 13, and 14 deal with this matter of tongue speaking, and in many people's minds, this is the chief question in the book of 1 Corinthians. There are a lot of people who don't like tongues, and that is true, I think, in my own confession. A lot of the Reformed churches are against it. They're sometimes, in some circles, more against it than sin. They have a point. What they're concerned about is that if a person claims to be able to speak under the inspiration of the Holy Spirit, what they say should carry full authority, being the authority of God, because the Holy Spirit is God, and this would undermine Scripture. Scripture wouldn't be the final authority in the church. And instead, the authority would be what a particular individual who claims to be speaking by the Holy Spirit might say or do. And that's a legitimate concern. But I must say, I don't share that particular outlook. I think that restricts God unnecessarily. It puts God in a box. And God, if we know anything about Him, we should know is not so restricted and will not be, least of all by us. And moreover, as I read these chapters, I find something quite different. Actually, Paul gives a number of principles for dealing with the practice of tongue speaking in the church, which are meant to regulate it but not eliminate it. That's perfectly obvious, isn't it? If you give statements that are to regulate it, you're not banning it. Now, let me say, I don't think that means that everything that goes by the name of tongue speaking is actually of the Holy Spirit. I'm extremely critical of much of what I hear. I think rightly, but it does mean that we mustn't be categorical in the way we handle this. You look at these chapters, especially chapters 12 and 14, you find that the first thing Paul says is that there are counterfeits, things that appear to be by the Spirit, at least the same miraculous type of things, but they're not by the Spirit of God, they're by the devil. And he refers to the pagan background of these Christians at Corinth as proof. They knew things like that in their pagan culture. So the very fact that those things are going on in the church is not in itself proof that the Holy Spirit is active. Second thing he says is that there are many gifts. Tongue speaking is just one of them. So he says, don't get the thing out of proportion. Third thing he says is that if tongues really is a gift of the Holy Spirit, and he believes it is, like the other gifts, it's given for the same reason the other gifts are given. That is, for the edification, the growth, and the building up of the church. And that's the way it must function. If it functions to build up, that's of the Lord. And if it functions in a divisive way that tears down, that is not of the Lord. So he puts forth that principle. He lists gifts. He does that at the very end of this 12th chapter. And every time he does that, whether that's here or elsewhere, where he mentions tongues, though he doesn't say so explicitly, he always puts tongues at the end of the list. That's just a subtle way of saying what he does say as he gets at the very end of the chapter, desire the better gifts. If you're going to get a bee in your bonnet about anything, don't get it in your bonnet about tongues. God gives you tongues, that's fine, that's a gift, use it. But if you're concerned for anything, let your concern be for love. That's what he's going to talk about in chapter 13. He also talks in chapter 14 about the dangers that are sometimes present. Disorder in the church is one. Lack of intellectual content is another. That sometimes happens. And when he gets to the very end, what we would call in our contemporary business terminology, the bottom line, he says, do not forbid speaking in tongues. And so in a nutshell, that's how he handles that in this chapter. But what I want to say as we look at chapter 12 is that if we approach these chapters of 1 Corinthians, and particularly chapter 12, with the idea in mind that what Paul is dealing with here is chiefly, or perhaps exclusively, the matter of speaking in tongues, what we're going to do is miss something which really should apply to every one of us. Because it may be that one here, one there, perhaps many in another situation are given this gift of tongues. But that's a minority, I would think, a minority by the very fact of the multiplicity of the gifts. And what we fail to see is that what Paul actually is dealing with in these chapters are gifts. And therefore that includes not just those who speak in tongues, but rather includes us all. So that's the way I want to look at it. First things Paul deals with here when he's talking about gifts is the fact that there is a multiplicity of gifts, a diversity of gifts in the church, and that that corresponds in a most profound way to reality itself and to the nature of God, which is the basis of all reality. It's not difficult to illustrate that. All we have to do is look about at the world in which we live, for the universe in which our world is located. If there is anything you learn in scientific disciplines, it is how intricately diverse the universe is. When I was back in high school and college studying chemistry, and we began to study the elements and the way they were put together, we thought we understood all about the elements. I mean, it all had to do with how many neutrons, how many protons, and how many electrons the thing had. And if you could count them up, balance them out, why, you could do anything. That's just the way you distinguished between gold and uranium and copper and anything else it might be. And yet, as we well know, as this particular discipline has unfolded, even within my own relatively short lifetime, the intricacy of the atom has become so complex that nobody today is willing to say that we know all of the particles that are to be found as the basic building blocks of matter. Things that happen in such minute quantities of time that you can't even see what's happening. You can only figure it out from the effects, and you have to build magnificent, huge, expensive machines even to get that to happen. Diversity. My goodness, there is more diversity in a grain of salt than you and I are ever going to understand. And yet it all holds together. And people who explore this sort of thing say, it is interesting, isn't it, that the same kind of forces and the same kind of laws that govern the movement of these minute particles within an atom are identical with the forces and the laws that control the moving of the planets throughout all the vast universe. As a matter of fact, in the textbooks, when they try to explain what an atom is like, they quite often compare it to a solar system with the sun and the distances which are comparable in relative terms. You see, great diversity and yet a magnificent unity. Now, as I say, that's because that's what God is like. What we see in reality reflects the character of God, which is the basis of all reality. If you and I were sitting out to talk about what God is like, we'd produce something apart from the revelation of God that was like the Greeks. Either we would see God entirely in human terms, and we'd begin to write about the kind of Greek gods and goddesses that were the popular religion of the time, or we would, like the philosophers, reason to some perfect, unitary, distant, immobile ideal and say, well, that's what God is like. And yet as God speaks to us in the pages of the Word to reveal what He's like, He reveals certainly, as the Scriptures attest from beginning to end, that God is one. There is one God. Christians affirm that together with the Jew. And yet, at the same time, God is three. He is the Father. He is the Son. He is the Holy Spirit. Somebody says, explain that. We can't explain that. That's the nature of God. But it corresponds to what we observe in life, unity and diversity at the same time. Now that's the basis for what Paul is going to say about spiritual gifts. You see, one of the problems we have with spiritual gifts is that when we have a spiritual gift, we naturally think that our spiritual gift is where it's at. You can get famous writing a book about your spiritual gift. Preachers do it all the time. They get something going in their church that flows from their ministry, something that God has taught them, and they write a book about it. They say, every church should be like this. And then all across America, and sometimes across the world, there are frustrated congregations and frustrated preachers, sometimes preachers with the congregations, more often congregations with the preachers, and they say, well, maybe that's the answer. And so they try to use that for a while, and it doesn't work real well because it doesn't fit. And then there's another preacher that's writing a book about his spiritual gift and how his church functions, and they say, well, maybe that's the answer. That's not what Paul is saying. Paul is saying he gives different gifts to different people, and the essence of the thing is that somehow, in the providence of God, those various gifts work together to produce a healthy whole, which is the Church of Jesus Christ. That's why the church must function as the church, why everyone must function. Because if you get a situation in which one or two people, or worse yet, just the minister, does it all, then you have an unhealthy church. You have a one-sided church. You have a church that isn't going to thrive. Now, sometimes that's the minister's fault. He says, I'm the minister. I'm going to do it. And sometimes it's the people's fault. They say, hey, you're the minister. You do it. Why should we do it? Both cases are wrong. You need that in denominations. People in denominations have different gifts. Different churches have unique ministries, and they need to be balanced off against others. But can I say it? You need it between countries, because there are things happening in the Church of Africa that we need to learn about, and things happening in the church in South America and Central America that we need to learn about, and vice versa. You see, that's all Paul is saying when he talks about these different gifts. He's saying, oh, there are many, many gifts, and they are all necessary. How many gifts are there? Paul has two lists here in chapter 12. I found 19 gifts altogether, but not one of the lists is identical with the other list. Sometimes the gifts are inverted. Sometimes you sense that different language is being used to describe the same thing. Just a way of saying there are many, many gifts. So if you're concerned about your gift, you're thinking about it, a place to start is with these lists. Say, do I have the gift of wisdom? Gift of knowledge, gift of healing, whatever it may be. But if you don't find your gift there, it's all right. I mean, I don't think God is limited in 19. Even in biblical symbolism, I don't know anything significant about the number 19. You just pray. Ask God what your gift is. And as he shows it, recognize that we need it. We need it in the church, and we need it in this church in particular. Now, in the next part of this, Paul gives a great illustration of this unity with diversity. And his illustration is the illustration of the body and its many parts. Now, he's already said that. It's as if he already preached the sermon, and now he's going to give the illustration. And he gives the illustration at great length. In my Bible, where this falls into paragraphs, there are two paragraphs, and perhaps a shorter one if it begins with verse 12. At least three good paragraphs before he gets on to naming the gifts again. He really develops this at length. The reason, I think, is that at this point in the context of this illustration, he introduces an idea which wasn't quite so obvious in the first part of the chapter. The first part of the chapter, he talked about there being many gifts and yet one Spirit. And as we think about that, we recognize that the Holy Spirit is the giver of the gifts, and we thank him for it and so forth. But the gifts are kind of down here on this level, and God is on that level. Now, when he talks about the body having many parts, he's talking on this level because we're the parts, but we remember that in Pauline theology, and you find it very strongly in the book of Ephesians, the body, and he says that here as well, is not simply the church as if it were our body collectively considered, but the body of Jesus Christ. And in that imagery, the head of the body is Christ. And so by the image, you see, he gets away from what we may have thought in the first part of the chapter as being a bifurcation, God up here, us down here working with our gifts, but he links it all together, which is a marvelous way of saying the kind of thing he's saying all along, diversity in a magnificent unity that includes not just the great diversity of the Church of Jesus Christ, but the whole spiritual thing wrapped up together. And I think he would say, you know, if you're worried about what you ought to be doing in the church, and if you're uncertain about whether you have any role, or if when you exercise your role, what you do is worth anything or makes a difference, he says, just think what it is you belong to. You don't belong to just a little organization. You don't belong to just a little Bible study, or just a little local church, or even just a little denomination, or even just a big denomination. You belong to the body of Christ. It's Christ's body. And therefore, how you function, in a certain sense, affects the body of Christ, Christ himself, as he operates on earth through his people. I don't think I need to spell out the obvious points that the illustration makes. The first one, quite obvious, is that all of these parts have different functions. The eye sees, but it doesn't walk. The foot walks, but it doesn't handle. The hand handles, but it doesn't think. All the parts of the body have different functions, and so do we. And that's not a failure. That's not to say, oh, goodness, all I can do is, you know, and I can't do that. Oh, I wish I could do that. That's not a failure. That's the way God made it. That's what God wants. And he wants us to recognize it. That's the first point. Secondly, and equally obvious, all are necessary. Paul's saying, you see, what kind of a body would it be if it didn't have feet? Sometimes that happens. People lose limbs because of an accident or a disease. That is a sad thing. The person is handicapped when that's the case. Or what of a body that didn't have eyes or a body that didn't have hands? All those parts are necessary, Paul says. So don't say, well, I only have this gift, you know. And I'm not even sure it's a gift, and maybe it doesn't really matter. Of course it matters. Why? Because God gave it to you. And he put you within the church of Jesus Christ by the new birth, and therefore you're to function with that gift within that body to the health of the body, which is the body of Christ. You see how that works? And then, a third point, equally obvious, isn't it? Paul says it here in clear words. It is often the case that the least attractive part is most necessary. You know, what's the most attractive part? Well, that depends whether you're a woman looking at a man or a man looking at a woman. But generally, we say the face. But you know, you can have a terribly disfigured face and you can function very, very well. You can do anything that anybody else can do, except perhaps be in the movies. But take away something that is very unattractive and see what happens. Let me tell you about the most unattractive body part I ever saw. I explain first that it isn't a human body part. My wife and I were in France years ago. It was one of our first visits. We'd been there a few days, but we hadn't been there very long. And we were in Paris, and we wanted to eat dinner. And so we found a little restaurant someplace, and we went in to the restaurant to order dinner. The menu was presented. There were a number of things on the menu, and, you know, I'd studied French. I knew French. And here on the menu was something that went by the name of cervelle d'agneau. Well, I knew what d'agneau was. It's lamb. And I thought, hey, that's great. Lamb. French cooked lamb very well. I said to my wife, Linda, let's have lamb. She said, all right. So the waiter came, and we said, we'll have some d'agneau. And he said, you want some cervelle? And we said, yeah, that's it, right there. And he said, all right. He went away. And he came back with these things. Each of our plates had two of them. They were about the size of half a tennis ball. And they were gray. They looked like slightly dirty milk. And they were convoluted. And they were sitting side by side. And my wife and I, deep down in the pit of our stomach, knew what they were. But we weren't going to say. We looked at those things, and we took a deep breath, and we started to eat them. And each bite was better than the next. And after about three bites, we decided that we were eating on the side a very delicious salad. And we left the things. You know, that was such an unpleasant experience that we didn't name what those things were until years afterward. And in a private conversation years afterward, we said, you know, I don't think we're ever going to order brains again. As far as I know, I'm speaking personally. In my opinion, the least attractive part of the whole body is the brain. But try taking the brain out and see what's left. You see, Paul is saying, no matter how unattractive you think your gift may be, how insignificant, no matter how unattractive you may think you are or how insignificant you may feel yourself to be, you are necessary to the body of Christ. And if we lose you, if your gift doesn't function, the Church of Jesus Christ is poorer for that loss. Let me make three applications. Number one, be content with what you've been given. If you're not content, what are you telling God? You're telling God that you know better than God. Whatever He's given you, you be content with that because God gave it to you and He knows best. Number two, don't exalt one of God's servants over another. If there's anything we're guilty of in the Church of Jesus Christ, it's that. Preachers, of course, get a lot, at least if they're any good at their job. People say, oh my, how he speaks. I've heard people, well, I've been standing around with other preachers, and somebody has said to them, oh, you had so much to say, there was so much wisdom in that. And then they say to me, I just love your voice. Well, that's humbling. Don't exalt one gift over another. Don't exalt one Christian over another. You see, what do we have but what we've been given? If God gives us talents that put us in a place where people see it, well, it's all from God. And if God gives us talents that put us in a job where nobody sees us, that too is from God. And it's God that's doing that, and He's doing it wisely. So let's not exalt one Christian over another. Let's not say, oh, look at that wonderful leader. Oh, listen to that wonderful speaker. Oh, look at that person who is so good at doing that. It's generally the thing we wish we could do, but in doing that, we fail to exercise our own gift. Let's not do that. And the final thing, the most obvious of all, is be conscientious. Use your gift. Don't be like the man who had the talent and who buried it. And who, when his Lord came back and asked him what he had done with the talent that he had left him with, said, oh, Lord, I knew you were a hard man, gathering where you didn't sow. And so I took your talent and I buried it in the ground, and here it is, you can have it back again. The Lord said about that servant that he was wicked and slothful. Wicked because he ascribed evil to his master, which his master did not have, and slothful because his problem wasn't a misunderstanding of what his master wanted, but the fact that he was too lazy to use what God had given. Let's not be slothful. Let's not be wicked. Let's use what God has given and look forward to that day when we will stand before the throne of Jesus Christ and by His grace, hopefully, hear Him say, well done, good and faithful servant. Enter into the joy of your Lord.
0: 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It was about love, and if indeed love is the greatest thing in the world, then the 13th chapter of 1 Corinthians has to be one of the greatest chapters of the Bible. Join Dr. James Boyce as he outlines why love is superior to hope, and even to our faith. That's next time on The Bible Study Hour, preparing you to think and act biblically.
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14: We're looking at today, Revelation chapter 20. In it, I mean, there's some significant things here in these last few chapters. The whole book of Revelation is significant, but today we're looking at the millennial reign of Jesus on the earth. A pretty significant event. We're seeing the demise of Satan, which is a glorious event, and also the great white throne judgment. So it's a packed chapter. It's an incredibly important chapter from a theological point of view. And I think it's a chapter in which there's been a lot of confusion in the past, and currently there's a lot of confusion in the church because of a misinterpretation or some misinterpretation of these things that we're going to be looking at today, especially here as we consider ourselves in the last days. So some of it's going to be a little bit technical, but I'll do my best to make it understandable and then also practical as we take a look at it. Let's go ahead and read. Let's just read the chapter and we'll go through it. John writes, "Then I saw an angel coming down from heaven holding the key of the abyss and a great chain in his hand. And he laid hold of the dragon, the serpent of old, who is the devil and Satan, and bound him for 1,000 years. And everybody said, amen to that. And he threw him into the abyss, and he shut it and sealed it over him so that he would not deceive the nations any longer until the 1,000 years were completed. After these things, he must be released for a short time. Then I saw thrones, and they sat on them, and judgment was given to them. And I saw the souls of those who had been beheaded because of their testimony of Jesus and because of the word of God, and those who had not worshipped the beast or his image, and had not received the mark on their forehead and on their hand. And they came to life and reigned with Christ for 1,000 years. The rest of the dead did not come to life until 1,000 years were completed. This is the first resurrection. Blessed and holy is the one who has part in the first resurrection. Over these, the second death has no power, but they will be priests of God and of Christ and will reign with him for 1,000 years. When 1,000 years are completed, Satan will be released from his prison and will come out to deceive the nations which are in the four corners of the earth, Gog and Magog, to gather them together for the war. The number of them is like the sand of the seashore. And they came up on the broad plain of the earth and surrounded the camp of the saints and the beloved city, and fire came down from heaven and devoured them. And the devil who deceived them was thrown into the lake of fire and brimstone, where the beast and the false prophet are also. And they will be tormented day and night forever and ever. And then I saw a great white throne, and him who sat on it, from whose presence earth and heaven fled away, and no place was found for them. And I saw the dead, the great and the small, standing before the throne, and books were opened. And another book was opened, which is the book of life. And the dead were judged from the things which were written in the books according to their deeds. And the sea gave up the dead which were in it, and death and Hades gave up the dead which were in them. And they were judged, every one of them, according to their deeds. Then death and Hades were thrown into the lake of fire. This is the second death, the lake of fire. And if anyone's name was not found written in the book of life, he was thrown into the lake of fire." Father, we just pray that you would give us understanding of your word. Holy Spirit, fill us, teach us. And I pray that these things, as on one hand they're wonderful, on the other hand they're horrific. Lord, I pray that you would impress upon us the truth, the very truth of your word and all that's coming. We pray these things in Jesus' name. Amen. We've talked about throughout this book, I've made mention of the fact that the chronology is not perfect. It's not like a book in the sense that we read a story where the next chapter is necessarily the next thing. There's a little bit of going back and forth. However, when we look at this, it seems as though the chronology is pretty clear. In fact, I want to just take you back a little bit. If you're a note taker, you can highlight these things, but this is one of the things that I think gives us an indication that what we're looking at here in chapters 19, 20, 21, 22, it is pretty tight chronologically. You go back to chapter 19 and look at verse 1, it says, and these things I heard. So he's talking about this new vision that he has. In chapter 19, verse 6, he says, then I heard. And we're going to see that same idea, then, is going to be repeated over and over. In verse 9, then he said to me. In verse 10, then I fell at his feet. Verse 1 here of chapter 20, then I saw an angel. Then verse 4, then I saw thrones. Verse 11, then I saw a great white throne. We're getting to chapter 21. Then I saw a new heaven and a new earth. Verse 6, then he said to me. And then finally, when we get to chapter 22, the best of all, then he showed me a river. So the idea is, it seems as though he's successively telling us, then. This is the next thing that I saw. This is the next thing that's going to happen. So we're looking at successive things that are happening here at the end of all things. Now, in particular, as we're looking at chapter 20, the outline is pretty simple. So if you're taking notes, my outline at least, is based on those three things that he gives us. In particular, then I saw an angel, then I saw thrones, then I saw a great white throne. Now, there's a lot of information in that. In particular, there's a lot of information connected to the then I saw thrones part, but it begins with this angel that he sees. Now, it's interesting that no name is given for this angel, who seems to have an incredibly unique and significant role, wouldn't you say? I mean, he deals directly with Satan. He's got this great task. What we're told is that he comes from heaven, right? That's the idea. He's coming from the throne room. He's coming from heaven. And so what that tells us is that he's coming with direct and great authority. Of course, all of these angels who John is seeing in the Revelation, they all have authority from God. But this, he's making very clear. God's making very clear. This guy's coming directly from me. He's coming directly with authority, and he is taking action directed by God. It says that he has a key to the abyss and a great chain. Now, the abyss, we've seen that before. It's been mentioned. It's the word abusos. It means bottomless. It's associated with, in chapter 9, it's referred to as the bottomless pit. It's a place. There's no reason to believe that this is not a literal place, that it's simply figurative. I believe it's a literal place. People have speculated about whether it's here, or whether it's in space, or we don't really know. It could be that it's a literal place here on earth. What we do know is it's a place where the devil is going to be restrained. I mean, the text makes it pretty clear that he's going to be restrained in this place. And so of this angel that John sees, it says he laid hold of the dragon. Now, the dragon's identity is made crystal clear in the text. Like, he goes over it very clearly. He says he uses the three names by which he's known: the dragon, the snake of old, right? The personification of evil in the garden, the snake. This is the dragon. He calls him the devil. This is how we commonly refer to him, Diablos, which that word means accuser. He's the accuser of the brethren. The Bible says that day and night he accuses us. So he's the dragon, he's the devil, he's Satan, which means adversary. He's an adversary of God's, he's an adversary of God's people. Now, we're not talking about three separate individuals, but three names by which he's known. And probably you've called him other things. There's a whole host of things for which the devil is known. Now, I think there's something to the brevity that we have here in the language and how he is treated, how he is handled. This angel, again, comes from heaven with the authority of God, and the description, it seems as though there's not a challenge here. There's no battle. And this is important for us to understand theologically. He simply grabs the devil. He lays hold of this angel for whom we don't even know his name. This is the authority of God. He grabs him, he binds him, and he throws him into the abyss. Done. I love how simple that is. I think sometimes we attribute more power to the devil than what is due him. He is not God's opposite. He is not equal to God. He's not equal to Christ. He has been allowed limited and temporary power. God has allowed him limited and temporary power on the earth. And in the day when the Lord says so, he will simply be picked up and locked up. Amen? And again, I think the language should lead us to understand that. That for God, this is not a challenge. It says that he is bound completely. The language is very, very clear. This is divine restraint. He is thrown into the abyss. Notice that he's not led. He's not ordered. Nothing like that. The language is actually somewhat violent. He is cast into the abyss. And it is shut. And it is sealed. It's maximum security. Man, this is glorious. I can't wait for this day. It's going to be awesome. It says that he's no longer able to deceive. No longer able to deceive the world. No longer.

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3: Doesn't want you to have that because that would be really fun. Isn't that what he does? Isn't that what he does still today? Oh, the thing that God has told you you shouldn't engage in, you're going to miss out because it's, hey, everyone else is doing it and it's really fun and it's really entertaining. It's really whatever. It's the same thing. It's the same old lie. He's a deceiver. And his end game is not just to deceive. It's to destroy the work of God and the children of God. John 10:10, Jesus said, the thief comes only to steal, kill, and destroy. That's his goal. He uses the method of deception, but his end game is to steal and to kill and to destroy. And that's what he does. And because of that, Peter reminded the church in 1 Peter 5:8, he says, be of sober spirit. Be on the alert. Your adversary, again, the devil, he prowls around like a roaring lion seeking someone to devour. What is his intention? His intention is to kill. Man, we've seen it. Presently, in the age in which we live, we know Ephesians chapter 2, verse 2 tells us that he's the prince of the power of the air. He has some control. It's limited, but he has some control. It says Paul's talking about the former life that we had. He says, we walked according to the course of this world, according to the prince of the power of the air, of the spirit that is now working in the sons of disobedience. When we look around, we see what's going on in the world. We understand that he has a certain amount of control, but his control is that he's controlling people because of people's sin natures. If they're not born again, people are just doing what people do, what we formerly did, right? Led about in deception by the flesh, by the fallen flesh, enticed, but deceived. He controls much of this world, and most people are given over to him and his lies. 1 John 5:19, John writes, we know that we are of God, and the whole world lies in the power of the evil one. It doesn't take a rocket scientist to figure out that this is absolutely true, right? We look at the headlines in whatever media or news you want to look at. The whole world lies in the power of the evil one. Well, here's the good news. His day is coming to an end. Man, we have hope because of what this word says. His time is coming to an end. God sends this angel on this particular task at this particular time here at the end of the tribulation, and the angel sent from heaven binds him for 1,000 years. Now, this idea of the 1,000 years, the millennium, it is one of the most controversial aspects to the prophecy of Revelation. And not everyone agrees about it. The question is this literally 1,000 years? Or is it a figurative 1,000 years? And when is it? When does it start? Well, a lot of the confusion comes from, and you probably thought it, if you know your Bible, as soon as you talk about 1,000 years, oftentimes we think of 2 Peter chapter 3, verse 8, where it says, Peter writes, do not let this one fact escape your notice, beloved, that with the Lord, one day is like 1,000 years and 1,000 years like one day. And so people come to Revelation and they go, oh, wait a second, I know about that verse. You know, maybe it's not 1,000 years. Maybe it's some other length of time. Well, here's our method of Bible study. Context, context, context. When you look at 2 Peter chapter 3, what's he writing about? He's talking about the Lord's return and that some people are mocking that he's never coming. And so when he is talking about the 1,000 years, in this sense, he's using it in a metaphorical sense as, hey, it's a long time. And so those

0: mockers are saying, oh, it's been a long time. He said, yeah, it is a long time. But just remember this, that the Lord doesn't count time the way you and I count time. And so for us, it seems like a long time. For him, it's like a day. And that's theologically, that's something that we must understand. And that's his point, is that for the Lord, it's like that. So he's just answering the mockers. To use that passage to then apply it to Revelation is a mistake. He's not giving us some magical math equation. Or to say, hey, whenever 1,000 years is presented, we obviously can just kind of check out and say, well, we don't really know. It could be just a long time or it could be a short time. It doesn't matter. I think the text of Revelation, it presents a very strong case that what he's talking about is literally 1,000 years. Literally 1,000 years. The phrase is helioi etos, 1,000 years. That's the translation of it. Helioi etos. Helioi literally means 1,000. It's just like, okay, it's 1,000. Etos means a year. And that word ethos, it occurs in the New Testament 48 times. And every time, it means a year. It doesn't mean an age. It doesn't mean a shorter amount of time. It means a year. Literally, it means a year. So what he's talking about, and you'll notice that it says it over and over and over again. 1,000 years. 1,000 years, 1,000 years. Seems like the scripture has gone to great lengths to make clear what we're talking about. It's a 1,000-year period of time. Now, there's three main theological positions. And I know as soon as I say theological positions, some of you, I can see, you know, your eyes are rolling in the back of your head and you're like, I don't care. But I think it's important to understand, not everyone agrees about these things. There are three main positions regarding this millennial reign, this 1,000 years that are coming. There is the premillennial position, there is the postmillennial position, and there is the amillennial position. And I want to just explain them in brief really quickly so that you understand. Amillennialists, which the A in front of it means it's anti or no, they believe that there is no literal millennium. There is no literal 1,000-year period, that it's just symbolic. And it stands for the whole time between the life of Jesus on earth and his second coming. We're not of that camp, by the way. I'm not of that camp. Then there's the postmillennialist. Now, these two are somewhat similar, but there's the postmillennial camp. They see the return of Christ as taking place after the millennium. They seem to see the millennium as standing for the triumph of the gospel in this present age. Sometimes even as a literal 1,000 years at the end of time, but it's before Christ, before Christ returns. So from this post-millennial group has sprung all kinds of different groups within the church today. One of them is the New Apostolic Reformation, or some of you may be familiar with that, known as NAR. There is the Kingdom Now camp that has sprung out of this. Most of the prosperity teachers are in this camp. Many prominent Christian politicians are in this camp. This is a very interesting thing because there are a lot of those people that we know, and I could name names, but I'm not going to do that right now because it would be totally distracting to you. But there's a lot of prominent, well-known Christian politicians who are post-millennial. They believe at the end of the age, we will kind of have a golden age of Christianity before Jesus returns, and that this is actually necessary. And so their idea is that through their effort, that they will bring about Christian influence that will kind of usher in a golden age of Christianity on earth. And then at the end of that, Jesus will return. This is primarily what influences a lot of the Christian right. And there's a long list of people who subscribe to this. There's the premillennialism view. This is the view that I hold. This is the view that Calvary Chapel teaches. We believe that Jesus will come. His coming will precede the millennium. And again, I go back to the timeline. This seems to be pretty clear as we're reading Revelation. His return will be initiated with the what we call a pre-tribulation rapture, that the church will be caught away. And then after the seven-year period of tribulation, he will arrive physically on the earth. And that is when this thousand-year reign on the earth will begin. Now, according to what we just read, after this, Satan will be released for a time. This short period will be followed by a raising of the dead. And this is the explanation of the two different resurrections, the rapture of the church and the raising of the dead for the millennium, but then the two resurrections there. And then finally, what we see is what we just read, the great white throne judgment. And so, again, I think that the premillennial view comes from a plain reading of the text.
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11: Welcome to Turning Point Weekend Edition. How should a leader deal with issues like drinking, social justice, and integrity? Today, Dr. David Jeremiah reveals what King Solomon had to say about these matters. With his message, Power Up the Wise, Proverbs for the Powerful, here's David.
12: And thank you for joining us. Today, the premium for everybody, especially in the political arena, is power. What you believe is not important. How you get to power, oh, that's the whole thing. But frankly, when you get to power, the responsibilities are so great, most people crumble. If you don't understand what it means to live with power and to do it in the right way, you haven't been reading the book of Proverbs. We're going to do that today on Turning Point as we talk about powering up for the powerful right now, right here. Thank you for joining us.
11: We're going to look at some of the Proverbs for the powerful. Proverbs for those in authority and those in government. This is a viewpoint you will never hear anyplace else except right here. That God has something to say about how we govern and how we follow government and what kind of people should be in government. Solomon's day was not much different than ours. His advice for kings is good advice for all those who seek to occupy any place of responsibility in the government. Now, there are three sections that we're going to look at in the Proverbs that have to do with those who govern. First of all, we're going to talk about the proper conduct of rulers and authorities. And then we're going to talk about what our response to rulers and authorities ought to be. And then we're going to talk about this from God's perspective as we look at the whole landscape together. So let's begin with the proper conduct of rulers and authorities. And you'll be interested in some of the things that Solomon writes about when he talks about rulers and authorities. Let's just start off with one of the most controversial, rulers and wine. Proverbs 31, 4 and 5 says this, "It is not for kings, O Lemuel, it is not for kings to drink wine, nor for princes intoxicating drink, lest they drink and forget the law and pervert the justice of all the afflicted." Proverbs 21 adds, "Wine is a mocker, strong drink is a brawler, and whosoever is led astray by it is not wise." And here's a very graphic passage in the book of Proverbs, chapter 23, beginning at verse 29. "Who has woe, and who has sorrow? Who has contentions? Who has complaints? Who has wounds without cause? Who has redness of eyes? Those who linger long at the wine, those who go in search of mixed wine." And if you read the rest of that chapter, you'll discover that those who are given to this excess find the following things popping up in their lives: poverty, misery, immorality, and instability. All of those things, the Proverbs say, are the result of drunkenness. These words take away the glamour of loose living. They remind us that a ruler has better things to do than to anesthetize himself. The Japanese have a proverb that goes like this: "First a man takes a drink, then a drink takes a drink, and then the drink takes the man." So often that's what happens, not just in the political realm. But I have read that the ratio of drinking and alcoholism inside the Beltway is more than twice the average of the United States. The number of cocktail parties and the number of opportunities for drunkenness are multiplied in the fast-paced life of the political world. And the Bible simply says that a man who leads should not be a man given to strong drink. He should be a person of sobriety, a sober person. There's a story in the book of Daniel about a man by the name of Belshazzar, who was the grandson of Nebuchadnezzar. And what we read in this chapter in the book of Daniel sounds like it could be a modern-day report. We haven't time to tell that whole story, but you know that what that hand was writing was that this was the end of his kingdom. He had taken the holy vessels that had been brought from the temple, and he had used them desecratingly in a drunken party honoring the pagan gods. And so we should not be surprised to look down in our Bibles in the fifth chapter of the book of Daniel and in verses 30 and 31 and read that that very night Belshazzar, king of the Chaldeans, was slain, and Darius the Mede received the kingdom, being about 62 years old. Now, I'm not saying that everyone who gets drunk ends up like Belshazzar, but here's an illustration from the Old Testament of the abuse of wine in the public place to the ruin and destruction of a political leader. I have no statistics nor no personal stories to tell you. I'm just telling you what the Bible says, that that has no place in the life of someone you trust with the leadership of great responsibility. And while we're being controversial, I have to be very careful here. Let me talk with you for a moment about rulers and women. It says in chapter 31 of Proverbs and verse 3, "Do not give your strength to women, nor your ways to that which destroys kings." We have read all of the stories in these past years about the philandering of some of our presidents. We've had to watch the degrading of the office of the president because of that. Solomon was right when he said that such a lifestyle destroys a king. When we look to the Bible and we see King David violating his principles of purity in the relationship that he had with Bathsheba, what we don't often see is the chaos that this caused the nation later on in his life. David paid fourfold for his sin, and in the closing days of David's reign, when he should have been enjoying the prosperity that his wisdom had provided, he was fighting off the domestic battles of his own home because of what had happened to him in his relationship with Bathsheba. And his son Solomon, the human writer of many of the Proverbs, demonstrated this sinful human weakness in his life. The Bible tells us in 1 Kings chapter 11, verse 1, verses 3 and 4, that he loved many foreign women, as well as the daughter of Pharaoh, women of the Moabites and the Ammonites and the Edomites and the Sidonians and the Hittites. And he had 700 wives and 300 concubines, and his wives turned away his heart. For it was so when Solomon was old that his wives turned his heart after other gods, and his heart was not loyal to the Lord his God, as was the heart of his father David. I can only say, I say it carefully, that while some will argue that leaders do not have any responsibility to set the moral tone of the nation or of a city, that this runs cross current with the scripture. Leadership is nothing more than who we are and then what we do. I have discussions sometimes with my physicians where I go over this issue, and some of them say it doesn't matter how you live as long as you can govern in a good way. But we know better, don't we? Morality is important. And when we look to find people to represent us in the government process, one of the things we need to know a little bit about is what kind of people are they? Do they represent us well? And will they be good role models for our children as they're growing up, looking to leadership themselves? Those are the two most controversial, probably, so you can all kind of take a deep breath now, and we'll go on with the rest of this message. Let me talk with you for a moment about rulers and wise counsel. Proverbs 15:22 says this, "Without counsel, plans go awry, but in the multitude of counselors, they are established." Proverbs 11:14 adds, "Where there is no counsel, the people fall, but in the multitude of counselors, there is safety." Proverbs 24:6 says, "For by wise counsel, you will wage your own war, and in a multitude of counselors, there is safety." And Proverbs 20:18 says, plans are established by counsel, by wise counsel wage war. We need leaders who will not act unilaterally, but will get all the counsel they can get and act wisely. How important it is when deciding upon a leader to know what kind of people he gathers around himself, what kind of people he entrusts to be his counselors. Because through counsel, leadership is guaranteed. But when there is no counsel, we have only the wisdom of one person. And how many of you already know, as wise as you are, that sometimes you make wrong decisions? The safety comes in the multiplication of counselors who understand the truth. Let's talk for a minute about rulers and the weak and the poor. This is a very interesting proverb. Proverbs 28:15 says, as a roaring lion and a raging bear, so is a wicked ruler over the poor people. And 29:14 says, the king who judges the poor with truth, his throne will be established forever. I think we ought to ask some questions about our leaders. How do they deal with the poor? How do they care for those who are not as fortunate as we may be? That's a good little checkpoint according to the book of Proverbs. How does the king deal with those who are poor? Let's talk about rulers and wickedness. This also comes from the book of Proverbs, chapter 11, verses 10 and 11. When it goes well with the righteous, the city rejoices, and when the wicked perish, there is jubilation. By the blessing of the upright, the city is exalted, but it is overthrown by the mouth of the wicked. Proverbs 20 and verse 8 says, a king who sits on the throne of judgment scatters all evil with his eyes. Get that picture clearly. That a righteous king can scatter evil by his very presence, by his persona, by his very eyes can he scatter evil. There is no more powerful tool in the hand of Almighty God than a righteous man who is doing the right thing. The Bible says that a ruler who is righteous can have an impact on his culture. Proverbs 25 verse 5 says, take away the wicked from before the king, and his throne will be established in righteousness. Let's talk for a moment about rulers and integrity. Now we're getting back into the controversial again. 17:7 says it this way, excellent speech is not becoming to a fool, much less lying lips to a prince. 29:4 says, the king establishes the land by justice, but he who receives bribes overthrows it. 29:12 says, if a ruler pays attention to lies, all of his servants become wicked. If ever there was a need for credibility and integrity in government, it's today. Thomas Jefferson once said, the whole art of government consists in being honest. And it's sad to say that this has been so violated over the years that honesty and political involvement almost seem like antonyms, almost seem like opposite, almost seems like to talk about somebody who is in the political realm and is honest is hard to understand and hard to explain. I'm happy to say that there are many in our own government who deal with issues honestly, but it is one of the most important ingredients for a leader. In the world of business, in the world of government, and in the world of sports, whatever world you're looking at, if you can find somebody who is honest, I've told people, if you can start with the truth, you've got some place to go. But if you can't start with the truth, you've got no place to go. So honesty and integrity is very important. When we look at our culture today, it's so interesting because we even have words that defy this. Who can put a spin on what happened? Who can embellish it to such a degree that it's favorable to the person they represent? Why not let us just let it be? Let your yea be yea and your nay be nay. Why do we have to spin it? And you know, it's not just in the political realm. Pastors and preachers and evangelists have been known to exaggerate sometimes when they talk about statistics. We have to be real careful we don't do that. I remember hearing about two pastors that were talking to one another, and they were trying to explain this, and one guy said, if I lie about my statistics, and you know that I'm lying about my statistics, and I know that you know that I'm lying about my statistics, isn't that like telling the truth? No. I don't think so. I don't think so. Honesty is discarded in our present age, isn't it? Pushed away like it was unimportant. People lie about the age of their children in order to get them by on half fare. High schools and colleges have to set up special programs to deal with the cheating factor. We have government by deceit, business by fraud, education by deception. And we're learning that a person who will lie in one instance cannot be trusted in another. There is never an excuse for deception. Honesty is always the best way. And for a Christian leader, for someone in government, honesty is not only the best policy, it's the only policy. So those are just a few little things from the book of Proverbs for us to look at when we think about, now, who do I want representing me in the government? But this is not a one-edged sword. This is a double-edged sword, because the Proverbs also tell us how we're to respond, not just how the rulers are to respond. We talk about that, but what are we to do? How are we to act? Let's talk about, when we deal with authorities, what should our response be? And first of all, we should be truthful. It says in Proverbs 16:13 that righteous lips are the delight of the king, and they love him who speaks what is right. Now, you probably wonder, how do I ever speak to the king? How do I ever speak to the government? You speak with your taxes, don't you? You speak with how you deal honestly with the things that have been entrusted to you. As citizens, we're to be respectful. I need to talk about this for just a moment, because I think sometimes as Christians, we violate this. We violate it because we're not in favor of the people who are over us in government. Please remember that these words were not written, they do not always apply to peaceful government. We're to be respectful of our rulers because of the office. 24, 21, and 22 says, "My son, fear the Lord and the king. Do not associate with those given to change, for their calamity will rise suddenly, and who knows the ruin these two can bring." 16:15 says, "In the light of the king's face is life, and his favor like a cloud of the latter rain." We're to be patient, says the word of God. 25:15 says, "By long forbearance a ruler is persuaded, and a gentle tongue breaks a bone." Sometimes we try to get things changed. I'll tell you what, when you're trying to get things changed, or when you're trying to get things approved, you got to have patience. That's one of the great virtues of a Christian, to be patient. It doesn't happen overnight. You've got to wait. You've got to be patient and gently deal with the issues that come. The Bible says that when you're dealing with the government, patience is a very important virtue. And we're to be temperate. I don't know how to apply this particular proverb, but it's so good, I just had to throw it in here. It says, 23:1-3, "When you sit down to eat with the ruler, consider carefully what is before you, and put a knife to your throat if you were a man given to appetite. Do not desire his delicacies, for they are deceptive food." Don't be taken in. Don't get yourself in a position of owing. It's interesting, isn't it, how very practical this book is. Well, we've talked about what kind of leaders we should choose from the Proverbs, and how we should respond to those leaders when they're placed in office. But you know, there's something far more important than either one of these that the Proverbs speaks to so very clearly. And I want to share this with you, because I know sometimes as Christians, because government was not meant to reflect our total value system, it can never do that in a pluralistic society, we can get discouraged. We can begin to think, what's the use? If we're for one candidate and the other one gets elected, I know people go into depression over that. But you know what we need to remember, men and women, is that there's something else going on while all this is going on. And I want to talk to you for just a moment about the providential control of rulers and governments. This is a theme that we find throughout the scripture, and it's one that's touched upon here in the book of wisdom in the Old Testament. In Proverbs 8:15-16, we read these words, "By me, kings reign and rulers decree justice. By me, princes rule and nobles, all the judges of the earth." And this is the one that we probably know best, 21:1. "The king's heart is in the hand of the Lord. Like rivers of water, he turns it wherever he wishes." The king's heart and God's hand. Remember that picture. The king's heart and God's hand. God turns the heart of leadership like a farmer turns water down an irrigation ditch. World events do not just happen apart from God's sovereignty. God's eyes are not shut so that he doesn't see what's going on. And even though great things happen that seem to defy our ability to comprehend them, God is never surprised by the happenings of life. There's another story in the Old Testament that illustrates this. King Nebuchadnezzar of Babylon in the year 586 BC bowed before the King of Kings, Jehovah God. But there's a story behind it. There was a daring young man by the name of Daniel, a Jewish boy who was used by the Lord to speak to this proud and arrogant king. Through many experiences and many warnings, King Nebuchadnezzar was shown mercy from God. But the king could just not get past his own pride. And one night as he was strolling along the top of the city walls of the city of Babylon, looking out at what then was one of the great wonders of the world, one of the most magnificent cities of the world, Nebuchadnezzar was caught up in his own pride. And in Daniel 4:30, we read what he said. He said, "Is this not the great Babylon I have built for a royal dwelling by my mighty power and for the honor of my majesty?" His arrogant words were no sooner out of his mouth than, like a clap of thunder, his mind snapped. The next moment he was reduced to an animal with a mind of a beast and a form of insanity called monomania, which means that one part of the normal human functioning doesn't work while all the rest is operating. Specifically, he was afflicted with lycanthropy, which is a word made up of two words, lycos meaning wolf and anthropos meaning man. He was the first wolf man. He ended up grazing in the field like an animal for 7 years. You say, well, that's a fantastic Old Testament story. It's a true story. He was reduced to the lowest form of life on earth for 7 years until he learned the lesson. And the Bible says that this mighty king was so ugly that people must have been repulsed by his appearance. He ate grass like an animal, scratching his filthy hair with claw-like nails. You probably don't believe this story. It's in the Bible. It's in the Old Testament book of Daniel. After 7 years of physical and mental torture, Nebuchadnezzar became convinced that something was going on he wasn't aware of. And I read his words now from Daniel chapter 4, verses 34 and 35. "At the end of the time, I, Nebuchadnezzar, lifted my eyes to heaven and my understanding returned to me. And I blessed the Most High and praised and honored him who lives forever. For his dominion is an everlasting dominion and his kingdom is from generation to generation. All the inhabitants of the earth are reputed as nothing. He does according to his will in the army of heaven and among the inhabitants of the earth. Who can restrain his hand or say to him, 'Why have you done this?' Now I, Nebuchadnezzar, praise and extol and honor the King of heaven, all of whose works are truth and his ways justice, and those who walk in pride he is able to put down." He got the message, didn't he? This experience was exactly what Daniel had told King Nebuchadnezzar would happen to him. He told him what would happen because of his pride. Back in Daniel 4:17, Daniel had said, "This decision is by the decree of the watchers and the sentence by the word of the holy ones, in order that the living may know that the Most High rules in the kingdom of men, and he gives it to whomever he will, and he sets over it the lowest of men." You look back over history, the church prospered quite often when it was under tyrannical rule. Was God out of control when that was going on? Did God turn his back when Nero was running the empire? No, I don't understand all of the ins and outs of the sovereignty of God, but one of the things I want you to understand from the book of Proverbs is this. We have our elections. We do our diligence to do our best. But when it's all said and done, God hasn't been on vacation. God is aware. God is in charge. And the sovereign outflowing of his will may not make sense to us at the moment of time. But as we watch over years, and if we live to be 60 or 70, we can look back sometimes over our shoulder and see that what we didn't understand as we read about it now starts to make some sense, that God is weaving this pattern throughout history for his own glory, and God is in charge. My attitude as a citizen ought to be to work as hard as I can to elect the best people to office, to do everything I can to do diligence and find out what they believe and how they think and what they're committed to. But then when I cast my vote, I bow my head before Almighty God and say, Thy will be done, because He's in charge. Amen? Amen. Amen. And when we do that, we can live in peace. And when we do that, if the person that we wanted isn't the one who's selected, we can still honor them, because we know that behind it all, God is still present and He is still in charge. And God rules in the affairs of men. What is it that Proverbs says? He turns the king's heart by His hand. The hand of God is on the affairs of the world. Years ago, in his epistle to Diognetus, an anonymous second century Christian described how true believers live their lives as citizens of heaven and at the same time citizens on earth. And this is what he said. Christians are distinguished from other men neither by country nor language nor the customs which they observe. For they neither inhabit cities of their own nor employ a peculiar form of speech nor lead a life which is marked out by any singularity. The course of conduct which they follow has not been devised by any speculation or deliberation of inquisitive men, nor do they, like some, proclaim themselves the advocates of any merely human doctrine. But inhabiting Greek as well as barbarian cities, according as the lot of each of them had determined, and following the customs of the natives in respect to clothing, food, and the rest of their ordinary conduct, they display to us their wonderful and confessedly striking method of life. They dwell in their own countries, but simply as sojourners. As citizens, they share in all things with others, and yet endure all things as if foreigners. Every foreign land is to them as their native country, and every land of their birth is as a land of strangers. They marry, as do all. They beget children, but do not destroy their offspring. They have a common table, but not a common bed. They are in the flesh, but they do not live after the flesh. They pass their days on earth, but they are citizens of heaven. They obey the prescribed laws and at the same time surpass the laws by their lives. They love all men and are persecuted by all. They are unknown and condemned. They are put to death and restored to life. They are poor, yet they make many rich. They are in lack of all things, and yet they abound in all things. They are dishonored, and yet in their very dishonor they are glorified. They are evil spoken of, and yet are justified. They are reviled, and they bless. They are insulted, and they repay the insult with honor. They do good, yet are punished as evildoers. When punished, they rejoice as if quickened into life, and they are assailed by the Jews as foreigners. They are persecuted by the Greeks, yet those who hate them are unable to assign any reason for their hatred. What a testimony to a lifestyle that makes a difference. That's the kind of people we ought to be. That's the kind of person Proverbs lifts up for us to be. Men and women of truthfulness, integrity, reverence, and obedience, careful as citizens, serious about our responsibility, but always understanding that we march to the beat of a different drummer, and that this world is not our home. We're just passing through. Our treasures are laid up somewhere beyond the blue. Let's make the journey one we can be proud of. Let's make the journey one that God will smile upon. Let's never lose sight of the fact that we'll understand it better by and by.
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14: 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We are located at 1023 6th Street in Bremerton, Washington. We are right on the corner of 6th and Warren Avenue. 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
15: Okay, so in Hebrews 11, the author, you know, this whole letter, the author is encouraging his readers to not fall away from the Christian faith. You know, and it's a sad thing in America today. You could probably have an awful lot of people fall away from the faith in America today and while still attending a church, because so many churches are not preaching the truth anymore. They're not preaching the true Jesus of the Bible. And so it's our job as the leaders of TBF to proclaim the truth and to seek God's face. But it's all of our jobs to stay true to Jesus. And but the readers of the book of Hebrews, they were Jews who professed faith in Christ, and the Jews were persecuting them because of that. Not to the point of the shedding of blood, he's going to mention that in chapter 12, but they were probably losing their jobs and their property, being ridiculed. And they were thinking, you know, things would be a lot easier if we just gave up on Jesus. Let's just demote Jesus to the level of the prophets or the angels or the Old Testament saints. Or even place him below the Jewish high priest. So the author has to address all of that. Jesus is superior to the prophets and to the Old Testament priesthood, and that Jesus is the creator and the savior. If you fall away, if you completely and permanently fall away from faith in Christ, there is no salvation for you. There is no hope for you. Now, they're thinking of going back to the old covenant. They're thinking, maybe Jesus doesn't save after all. Maybe I got to do a lot of things like the Old Testament law. Maybe I got to do those things to save myself. Well, those things in the Old Testament didn't even save the Old Testament saints. They were just reminders and symbols of the coming Messiah. And Jesus saves. And so now the author is really focusing on the fact that the Old Testament saints were not saved by works. They weren't saved by the works of the law. They were saved by God's grace through faith. They became just, righteous, not by works, because none of us are perfect, but by trusting in Jesus for salvation, they became just. They became righteous ones. You know, Genesis 15:6, Abram believed the Lord, and the Lord credited to him as righteousness. Okay? So righteousness, justice is by faith. So they became just by faith. Well, then once they get saved, how do they live? By works? No. The just, the Old Testament, Habakkuk 2:4 says, the just not only got saved by faith, but the just shall live by faith. And so when we look at the quote unquote good works of the Old Testament saints, we might think, wow, by their good works, they were pleasing the Lord. No, they were pleasing the Lord by faith. Even when you do something, when you obey God and you do something good that God accepts, it's because you trusted in the Lord for the power to do that. You did it for his glory, and he actually did it through you. Okay? So it was empowered and initiated by the Holy Spirit himself. And so he tells them the just shall live by faith. And he says that faith is trusting in the promises of God, so that even if God doesn't answer, even if God doesn't fulfill his promises to you till the day you die trusting in him. Okay? Because you know ultimately the kingdom you're looking for is really not of this earth. It's wherever Jesus is. Kingdom of God will come to earth. But if you die, you go to be with the Lord Jesus. And so he talks about Abel offering a sacrifice that God accepted, a blood sacrifice, acknowledging, I deserve to die. I need a substitute to die for me. And I know the animal bloodshed is not going to take away sins, but someday God will send the seed of the woman who will defeat the serpent, crushed the head of the serpent. By faith, Enoch walked with God. And then he was not, because God took him. Okay? And that it's impossible to please God without believing that he exists and that he rewards those who seek him. And then he talks about Noah. Can you imagine Noah being mocked for building an ark at a time when it probably didn't even rain? The water used to come up from the ground like a mist. But it was going to rain 40 days and 40 nights. There was going to be upheavals in the earth's crust. There was going to be water from belief, from the earth's core. So Noah's building an ark. It took a long time to build that ark. And people were laughing at him. And sometimes by faith, you got to be a Noah. Now, I doubt God's going to call you to build an ark anytime soon. But God does call you to be celibate until you get married. Okay? Do you know what the world, the non-believers think of people? I've even counseled believing guys who say, look, if I'm going to buy new believers, you know, I had to put them in their place, but saying, well, I'm not going to buy a car unless they take it for a test drive. Why would I marry a lady if I don't know if we're compatible sexually or whatever? And I'm like, dude, a car is an object. A lady's not. A lady was created in God's image. And though fallen, Jesus died on the cross for her sins. I don't know about you, but I wouldn't mess with Mike Tyson's sister. Why in the world would I want to mess with one of Jesus's gals? But the world will laugh at you if you say, no, I'm going to remain celibate until I get married. That, I mean, for all practical purposes, you might as well build a 475-foot-long ark They're going to think you're crazy. The world thinks you're crazy when you get water baptized. A grown adult is going to get dunked under the water for some kind of religious ceremony. Okay? Well, who cares? The just shall live by faith, but that's faith in God, not faith in what your culture says is right or wrong. In the eyes of the world, Noah was a fool. Who cares? They all drowned. Okay? This guy went from being a fool that they laughed at because he lived by faith and trusted in what God said. Okay? If he didn't have faith in God, he wouldn't have obeyed him and built an ark. But because he lived by faith, And he built the ark. He went from being the biggest fool on the planet Earth to the big kahuna, the number one authoritative human on the planet Earth, the head of the human race. Okay? Now, throughout God's word, we're told it's God's job to distribute the crowns and the thrones, the rewards. It's our job to pick up the cross, deny ourselves, pick up the cross, and follow Jesus in the path of obedience. Okay? So if the world laughs at us, we're in good company. They laughed at Noah, right? They laughed at Samson, brought him out to mock him. And he literally brought the house down. Killed more Philistines in his death than he did. And they were enslaving the Jews. And he killed more Philistines in his death than he did in his life. And so Noah, he basically condemned the world. He said, look, I could side with the Lord or I could side with the world. I'm going to side with the Lord, condemn the world. That's, if they don't want, he was a preacher of righteousness, we're told by Peter. So he warned them, but he obeyed God due to faith and saved mankind, okay, through the ark. Now we find out about the faith, the examples of the faith of the Jewish patriarchs, the Jewish fathers, Abraham, his wife Sarah, Isaac, Jacob, Joseph, and so look at verses 8 through 10. Verses 8 through 22 talk about the faith of the Jewish patriarchs, verses 8 to 10 talks about Abraham. So now we're going to find that the Jewish fathers, they were not saved by good work. We see the works. The works, like James talks about, James chapter 2, the works demonstrate that the person really believes. So we focus on the visible works, but it was the invisible faith that enabled the Jewish patriarchs to obey God and do the works that God called them to do. Verses 8 to 10, by faith, Abraham obeyed, not by works, by faith, Abraham obeyed when he was called to go out to the place which he would receive an inheritance. Oh, great. He's called out of his land to the promised land. Okay. And he went out, not knowing where he was going. It took tremendous faith. God just said, go. And he's like, okay, I'll go. And along the way, please point me in the right direction here. Verse 9, by faith he dwelt in the land of promise as in a foreign country. He was in the promised land, dwelling in tents. He wasn't able to build a house. He dwelt in tents with Isaac, his son, Jacob, his grandson, the heirs with him of the same promise. For he waited for the city which has foundations, whose builder and maker is God. Okay, so by faith, Abraham obeyed God. You know, when God says go, you go. Okay? You know, after getting out of the Marine Corps, I was supposed to go back to New Jersey, but I got saved up here. I was dating.

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3: Okay, he probably wouldn't last too long. He doesn't strike me as Frontier Fremont. Okay, he's not the most. He's not exactly a barbell boy or something. But whatever the case, that's what it would be like. I don't think that. I don't think Bill Gates could take 300 of his workers and defeat four or five nations in battle. Abraham could. He had that kind of wealth. Yet, he chose to live in tents. You know what other rich people would have thought back then? They would have thought, man, this guy's a fool. Why would he live in tents? Well, because he didn't own any piece of the promised land. He was just passing through. Look at the Jews who left Egypt. Now, Moses, he was in the palace. And he went into the wilderness for 40 years, even before he came back for the Jews, and then went in the wilderness for another 40 years. Why would you live in tents in the wilderness if, like Moses, you had the opportunity living in the palace? Because if God says go, you go. Okay? So don't look at me and think, well, this is an Abraham. God told Pastor Phil to go and Phil, no, it just made sense. I just did the math. Okay? I couldn't afford the property tax in New Jersey. All right? So, this would have been a better place to have my family, to eventually start a church. With Abraham, it didn't make sense. But when God calls you to do something, you do it. Okay, you trust in the promises of God. That's what faith is. Faith is not, please differentiate between faith in God and faith in your own faith. It's not positive confession. Don't be like the Christian scientists or the Hindus or the Eastern mystics that you believe in your faith to claim whatever you want for yourself. No, you put faith in God. And God has promised us a lot of things, but there's some things that we Christians, we're trusting God to fulfill promises sometimes that he never made. He did promise you salvation. He did promise you rewards, okay? But he also promised you suffering, persecution, okay, that you wouldn't be popular in the eyes of the world. Jesus said, if you find the world hates you, Noah's hated me before it hated you. But when God says go, you go, okay? The just shall live by faith. So because Abraham was just, because he was trusting in God for salvation, he lived by faith. He said, if God tells me to go and I got to live in tents in the desert, I'm going to do it. And of course, some of the promised land back then was really beautiful and all. But look at Genesis chapter 12. Genesis chapter 12.

Genesis chapter 12, verses 1 to 3. Now the Lord, that's Yahweh, had said to Abram, get out of your country, from your family, and from your father's house. Notice it wasn't a tent. To a land that I will show you. I will make you a great nation. I will bless you and make your name great, and you shall be a blessing. I will bless those who bless you, and I will curse him who curses you. And in you all the families of

0: the earth shall be blessed. Okay? So he's promised Abraham, he's promising him the promised land. He's promising him many, many descendants. Okay? And he's telling him that all the families, all the nations of the earth shall be blessed through Abraham's seed, we're told later on. Well, Paul says seed is singular. It's Jesus is the seed of Abraham. Just as he is the seed of the woman. And so through Jesus, salvation comes to all nations, those who trust in Jesus for salvation. Through Jesus comes the millennial kingdom, when Jesus will remove the curse and reign on earth for 1,000 years. Again, all nations will be blessed through that. By the way, blessing Israel doesn't always mean, because this is passed on to Jacob as well, blessing Israel doesn't mean always agreeing with the Israeli government. Okay? Most of the time in the Bible, because God loved the Jews, he did not agree with the Israeli government. More times than not, God was upset with them. You know, and this idea, well, it's their land because God gave it to them. Well, then why did God allow the Babylonians to take it from them? Why did God allow the Romans to own the land when the Jews were there? So you just have to keep in mind, until the Jews come back to Jesus, it's our job to love them and to bless them, and we bless them by making them jealous. We want to see them come to Christ. And if we just keep giving them money and taking care of them and sometimes fighting their wars for them, which really makes the rest of the nations hate them, and then when we turn our back on them, we'll have fulfilled that prophecy. All nations will invade Israel, Zechariah 14. So we got to be very, very careful, but we need to love them, pray for them, but share the gospel message with them. That's how we bless them. We don't make them feel comfortable in their non-belief, okay? And but whatever the case, that promise that he gives there, then look at Genesis 15:6. Now, what Abram did in Genesis 15, he said, look, you know, my wife Sarah's not going to have a baby. Why don't you just let my servant, why don't you just let me adopt Eliezer of Damascus and make him my heir? And the guy was a good guy, but God told Abram, no, it's going to be from your wife. Your barren, elderly wife is going to bear a child for you. And so then, and Abram was having a tough time believing that, okay? So we'll start at verse 4. And behold, the word of the Lord came to him, saying, this one shall not be your heir, but one who will come from your own body shall be your heir. So what they're going to do next, Sarah's going to come up with the idea, well, why don't I just give my servant girl as a concubine, a wife without rights, to my husband? I'll give him Hagar, and she'll bear a son for him. Well, that's when you have a lack of faith. And you're trying to fulfill God's promises in your own power, in your own strength. Okay? God doesn't need our help fulfilling the promises he makes to us. So you don't step outside of God's will and think that man's wisdom is greater than God's wisdom. So God's saying, no, I know you're having a hard time believing me here, Abram, okay? But your son's going to come from your body. He's also going to come from Sarah's body. That's a lesson to be learned a little later. So God said, okay, you're having a hard time, believe me. Come on outside. Then he brought him outside and said, look now toward heaven and count the stars if you are able to number them. And he said to him, so shall your descendants be. It was a starry night. Abram could see all the stars. And he looked at this vast universe. And Abram wasn't an idiot. Yahweh was talking to him. He wasn't an idiot. He wasn't looking up there saying, gee, I wonder if the Space Brothers are looking down on me. I wonder if the Space Brothers are going to come to save me. It's amazing how many powerful people today talk that kind of stupid stuff. He wasn't saying like the Hindus, looking at the stars, wow, that's so beautiful. I'm going to worship. Forget about Yahweh. I'm going to worship the universe. Abram was a pretty smart guy, and he did not have blind, irrational faith. He had a very reasonable faith. I think it dawned on him as Yahweh is talking to him that that vast universe is the work of his hands. King David says, the heavens declare the glory of God and the skies proclaim the work of his hands. He looked up and it dawned on him, the one who's talking to me right now created those stars. Yahweh created the universe. If he could create the entire universe, he can fulfill his promise and bring a child from elderly Abraham and elderly barren Sarah. And so, Genesis 15:6, and he, that's Abram, believed in the Lord, that's Yahweh, and he accounted it to him for righteousness. And so, Abram believed God. It was by faith. And he went to the land of promise. God said go, so he went. But he dwelt in tents. Okay? You know, hey, let's face it. Someday they might sell this building. And the asking price is $1 million. So you could pray that the Lord blesses us with $1 million. But if he doesn't, if that's not what God wants for us, we might have to go back to dwelling in tents. You know, I could be preaching 6 months from now on another basketball court. We could be setting up folding chairs. How would that make you feel? You might miss this building. I would miss this building. I like this building. I wish the parking situation was a little better, but I like this building. But the fact of the matter is, would our God be any less majestic than he is now? So if we have to dwell in tents for a while, then so be it. The issue is not how big and how beautiful is your building. The issue is how big and how beautiful is your God. And our God is the God of Abraham, Isaac, and Jacob. So even if we have to worship him on a basketball court, we pray he accepts our worship and that his word is proclaimed. But he went to the land of promise, but didn't own any piece of it, so he dwelt in tents. But he believed God would give his descendants the land. He didn't even have descendants yet. He's like, man, Lord, you're going to give my descendants the land. And he's like, oh, wait a minute. I don't even have descendants yet. Yeah, but the God promised that. God's going to fulfill his promises. And then he actually died before the promise was fulfilled. He died without even owning a piece of the promised land. You might say, oh, that's so sad. He died before the promise was fulfilled. No, that's not sad because he died believing. Okay? Trusting in God's promise. You see, he knew that God would found and build the city. And it's not just the earthly Jerusalem, but the new Jerusalem that comes down from heaven to earth. Okay? So he knew that there was more than just a physical promised land. Yes, that's important. And God's got a lot of promises he hasn't fulfilled yet to Israel that await the second coming of Christ. And an awful lot of Christians, I don't know, they just don't accept God at his word. So they turn it into, they interpret it symbolically. They say, well, Jesus isn't going to literally reign on earth for 1,000 years, like John says. No, the Bible says the kingdom of God will come to earth. I mean, even when Jesus, when he was about to ascend to heaven, they said, is it now at this time that you're going to restore the kingdom to Israel? And Jesus didn't say, hey, guys, I was just speaking symbolically. I'm not literally going to restore the kingdom to Israel. That's not what he said. They said, is it at this time? You know, let us know what time you're going to restore the kingdom to Israel. He says, none of your business, guys. It's above your pay grade. You don't have a need to know. It's your job to wait in Jerusalem for the promised Holy Spirit. When the Holy Spirit comes, he's going to empower you to be my witnesses in Jerusalem, Judea, Samaria, and to the uttermost parts of the earth. That's our job, not picking dates. But notice, Jesus did not say, I'm not going to restore the kingdom to Israel. He will restore the kingdom to Israel. Okay? And so, whatever the case, but Abraham also understood that even if God didn't fulfill the promise during his lifetime, he would still fulfill that promise eventually on earth. The Jews, there would be many millions upon millions of Jews, and they would have the promised land. The fullness of that promise is yet to be fulfilled, to be honest with you. Because even right now, there's less than 20 million Jews on the face of the earth. You know, we got over 300 million Americans, and there's like only less than 20 million Jews. But whatever the case, and when Jesus reigns over Israel, it's going to be from the Nile River in Egypt all the way up to the Euphrates River. It's not going to be that little Israel we know of today about the size of New Jersey. Okay? But how could wealthy Abraham leave the comfort of his home just to dwell in tents in the promised land? You know, and you see, when you live by faith, you start kind of acting like God. You start walking in his footsteps. Because don't forget, there was somebody else who left a very comfortable place and came and pitched his tent among us. The Lord Jesus Christ left the throne room of God to become one of us. The Word became flesh and pitched his tent among us, John 1:14. And so Abraham, by faith, he obeyed God. Even Sarah, verses 11 and 12, by faith, Sarah herself also received strength to conceive seed. And she bore a child, and when she was past the age, because she judged him faithful who had promised. Therefore, from one man, and him as good as dead, were born as many as the stars of the sky in multitude, innumerable as the sand which is by the seashore. And so by faith, Sarah bore Isaac when she was elderly. By the way, there are people, Old Testament saints, New Testament saints, the just shall live by faith. God's word says the just shall live by faith. So guess what? The just shall live by faith. God doesn't say it's always pretty. Sometimes when the just are living by faith, they have a bad day. And they have a faithless day. And they start questioning God's ability to fulfill his promise. And on a bad day, Sarah said, look, it's not going to happen. I'm not going to bear a child. I'll just take my Egyptian slave girl, Hagar, give her to my husband, tell my husband, have sexual relations with her. She won't be your wife. She'll be a concubine, a wife without rights, and she'll bear a son. And then when she bore Ishmael, guess what? Abraham took a liking. And by the way, what a leader of the household Abraham is. Sarah puts a little pressure on him. He caves in. Okay? But he takes a liking to Ishmael. He's bone of his bone, flesh of his flesh. So then Sarah gets mad and she wants him out. She wants Hagar out. A good portion of the Muslims today, of the Arab peoples, are descendants of Ishmael. So it wasn't always pretty. She was faithful to God's promise in the long run. But there were days when she was faithless. So that's where we got to differentiate between the people who fall away from the faith, like the Judases and the Simon the sorcerer, okay, versus the people who are temporarily faithless and then repent and get back on track, like King David, who was guilty of adultery and murder, and Sarah, who was guilty of trying to fulfill God's promises through the wisdom of man. But overall, in the long run, Sarah was faithful to God's promise. She trusted in the faithfulness of God. And when she was elderly and barren, from Abraham and his barren wife came their innumerable descendants, the Jews. And it started with the first one, Isaac. And so you trust God to keep his promises, okay? By the way, there's sometimes, you know, a guy likes a gal. And so he gets on his knees and he's crying before God for like 3 hours, begging God to give him the gal. And then his imagination manufactures a vision of him being married to this gal, who's yet to find out he even exists, by the way. And the guy's claiming it as a promise of God. Okay? Sometimes when we think we have a vision from God, it's because we had a vision from God. Okay? More times than not, we probably just had too much pepperoni pizza the night before. Okay? That dream wasn't from the Lord. It was coming from the other side. And so, you know, what do you got? You got a guy naming and claiming in Jesus' name some woman that's not his. And then what? She ends up marrying somebody, marrying his friend? So what is he doing now? Is he saying, well, that guy's going to die someday because God promised me. Look, let's trust God to fulfill his promises. He made a lot of promises to us in his word. Okay? But sometimes we misinterpret the word and we think God promised us something that he never did. Other times we just think we're hearing voices and we think God has promised us something. Now, there are times when I can look back and say, yeah, God did speak to me. I wanted to be a pastor. All I wanted to do was study God's word and teach others. And eventually God called me to the ministry. I don't have time to go into the details of it. I've done it before in sermons. But God made it known he has called me to be a pastor. Okay? It still took 10 years from that point before I was a full-time pastor in 1994. Okay? But that was a promise I held to. And, but, you know, sometimes we think God's promised us $10 million. Who knows? Maybe. I mean, if you're Franklin Graham in Samaritan's Purse, I'm open to that. Maybe God did promise him $10 million. Gus, I'm not too sure about it. Let's just make sure that when we trust in God to fulfill a promise, it's really something that he promised. Because believe me, we are experts at misinterpreting the word of God. Okay? That's why we need the illumination of the Holy Spirit. It's not because God wrote in code and wanted to really confuse us, even though there are some very complex things taught in the scriptures. But the fact of the matter is the essentials of the faith are so obvious there. God made it so clear, but it's not our intellect that's the problem. Our problem is our desires, our sinful desires. So the Holy Spirit has to illuminate our hearts and our minds to receive God's word, because we want the Bible to justify whatever we did or want to do. And we want the Bible to condemn whatever ticks us off. Okay? No, the Bible, more times than not, the Bible says something I didn't originally want to hear. And I realize, okay, I need to get with God's program here. But trust God, like Abraham and Sarah, trust God to fulfill his promises, but make sure that they're the promises that he actually made to us. Then they died in the faith, verses 13 and 16. These all died in faith, not having received the promises, but having seen them afar off, were assured of them, embraced them, and confessed that they were strangers and pilgrims on the earth. Okay, always remember, we're just passing through. Okay? You know, it's easy for a pastor to slam his congregation for their idols. Your idols in your life that need to be smashed. Idols that you don't want to let go of. Okay? But it's always hard to give that message when I'm in my library. Because maybe sometimes pastors like their library a little bit too much. And even good things can become idols. Abraham probably had a lot of goodies on the other side of the Euphrates River. But when God said go, you go. Okay? And you can't take everything with you. So he realizes strangers and pilgrims on the earth. Do you feel like a stranger or a pilgrim on the earth? Like you don't belong here? I hope you do. Because you don't belong. If you belong to Jesus, you don't really belong here. Okay, verse 14, for those who say such things declare plainly that they seek a homeland. And truly, if they had called to mind that country from which they had come out, they would have had opportunity to return. But now they desire a better, that is a heavenly country. Therefore, God is not ashamed to be called their God, for he has prepared a city for them. So they died in faith. Before they received the promised land and many descendants, yet they had opportunity to, but they did not return to their pagan ancestors. You see, don't go back. If God says go, you go, and you don't go back unless God tells you to go back. Okay? And they didn't return to their pagan ancestors. They said, no, we're going to live in tents. This is where God called us. It's the promised land. They didn't receive the promised land. They didn't own it. They didn't have many descendants. They died in faith, and they didn't return to their pagan ancestors. See, the readers of Hebrews were thinking of going back. We left Judaism. We left the Old Testament. Sacrifices for Jesus. Now we're getting persecuted. We're thinking of going back. Okay? No, if God says go, you go. And you don't go back. They trusted God to keep his promises. They longed for a heavenly country and city. So they knew, okay, God's promised us an earthly city. But even if I die before that promise is fulfilled, God's going to provide a heavenly country and a heavenly city for me. And so they were strangers and pilgrims on earth. We're just passing through. Heaven is our home. Look at Philippians chapter 3, verse 20. Philippians chapter 3 and verse 20. Paul says this to the Philippian believers, "For our citizenship is in heaven, from which we also eagerly wait for the Savior, the Lord Jesus Christ." So ultimately, when everything's said and done, you're just a stranger and a pilgrim on earth. You don't really belong here. Your citizenship is in heaven, in the heavenly Jerusalem. Okay? So they longed, the Old Testament saints longed for a heavenly country and city. They were strangers and pilgrims on earth. We're just passing through. Heaven is our home. Don't get too comfortable on the planet earth. Planet earth has got a lot of beautiful things. God created a beautiful, perfect world. We blew it. The creation is cursed. Okay? But there's still a lot of beautiful things that we could get comfortable about. Don't get too comfortable on planet Earth. You're just passing through. Okay? So you try to number your days. Try to figure out how long you'll probably live, bar an accident or something. Number your days, like the psalmist says. And then what you do, so it's not like, let's say I thought God wanted me to reach X amount of people. That doesn't mean I got to reach them all today, but it means I need to minister in such a way that I'm on track. I'm doing today what God's called me to do today. So the issue isn't if the Lord came for me right now and said, "I'm going to take you home, Phil." The main issue is, am I doing right now what God's called me to do right now? That's why Jesus told us to keep watch and be a faithful servant so that when the master comes, we're doing exactly what it is that he called us to do. Now he talks about the faith of more of the Jewish patriarchs in verses 17 to 22. Look at 17 to 19 of Hebrews 11. He gets back to Abraham. By faith, Abraham, when he was tested, offered up Isaac. That's Genesis chapter 22. And he who had received the promises offered up his only begotten son. Just like Abraham left a comfortable place for a tent in the promised land, and Moses left the comfort of the palace in Egypt for the wilderness to be with his people, Jesus left the throne room of God to pitch his tent among us. But also, Abraham was willing to offer up Isaac, the promised son. By faith, Abraham, when he was tested, God ordered him, commanded him to offer up Isaac. He offered up Isaac, and he who had received the promises offered up his only begotten son, just as God the Father offered up his only begotten son, of whom it was said, "In Isaac your seed shall be called." And it's like, now the pagan gods were all saying, "Give me your firstborn son." And you had human sacrifices. And now all of a sudden, Yahweh, the God of Israel, wants a human sacrifice and tells Abraham, sacrifice his son Isaac. Verse 19, Abraham, concluding that God was able to raise him up even from the dead, from which he also received him in a figurative sense. So by faith, Abraham was willing to sacrifice Isaac. He trusted God even when he didn't understand his ways. Like Noah building the ark, he trusted God even when it didn't make sense. I've had several occasions where God told me, in my head, talk to this guy about my son. And I looked at the guy and I thought, I got nothing in common with this guy. And I tried to fight it. I even bought more groceries at one place to put it off. But finally, I couldn't help it. And I just said, so what do you think of Jesus? And the guy was like, oh, man, you know, I knew you were going to say that because I'm living with a woman and we're not married. And I said, well, you better marry her, dude, or break up with her. Says, well, I want to marry her, but she wants me, you know, just this long discussion and all. But when you hear God's voice, you obey. Abraham was told, sacrifice the son who's the promised son. He didn't understand, but he was willing to do it. Now, God interrupted it, provided a substitute sacrifice. Yahweh Yireh, the Lord will provide. Okay? He provided a substitute sacrifice. It was the angel of the Lord who came, pre-incarnate Christ, took on temporary bodily form and provided a ram in the thicket. But the fact of the matter is, it was by faith that Abraham was willing to obey God and trust God even when it doesn't make sense. And the author of Hebrews tells us, he just concluded, you know what? If God could take my wife's barren womb and give me a son through that barren womb, he can also raise the dead. I'll obey him, kill Isaac, and God will raise him from the dead. And but the Lord interrupted him, said, nope, Yahweh's not into human sacrifices, except for one. 2,000 years after Abraham, there was one human sacrifice that God required. And that was the God-man, the Lord Jesus Christ, died on the cross for our sins. It was a test that Abraham passed. He passed the test by showing he was will love God so much, he was willing to sacrifice his own son, Isaac, even though the promises were in Isaac. But Abraham trusted God. He knew God could raise the dead. He knew one way, shape, or form, God would somehow keep his promises. Okay? And so we looked at Abraham and Sarah today. Next week, we're going to look at Isaac, the faith of Isaac, faith of Jacob, faith of Joseph, and the faith of Moses. Okay? Learn two things you need to learn from the Old Testament saints. Learn from their mistakes. Okay? You know, God called David a man after God's own heart. God never called any of us that. Yet a man after God's own heart is just two bad decisions away from adultery and murder. None of us are safe. Therefore, Philippians 3:3, we put no confidence in the flesh. The just shall live by faith, not by our own righteousness, but by faith. We trust in the Lord. Don't get overconfident. Think, I'm above this sin or whatever. But two things. You learn from the Old Testament saints' mistakes so you don't have to repeat them. And you also learn from their achievements. But remind yourself, whatever they achieved in the Old Testament, it wasn't by their own righteousness. It wasn't by works. They pleased God through faith. Put your faith in the Lord Jesus for salvation. Trust in him for salvation, but also trust in him and the power of the Holy Spirit for daily living. Be totally dependent. People want to be, I want to be independent. I don't want to be independent. I want to be God dependent. I was independent before I got saved. How did that go for you, Phil? Not too good. Not too good. You look up the word fool in a dictionary, it ought to have my photo there. Okay? And I want to be God dependent. I want to be just. The only way you become just is through faith in Jesus for salvation. Well, then how should I, as a just one, live? By faith. Just as we're saved by God's grace alone, through faith alone, and Jesus alone, we'll grow, we'll walk in the Lord through faith. Total dependence on the Lord. Remember, obedience equals faith plus love in action.
1: 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Again, right on the corner of 6th and Warren Avenue. 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
4: In 1796, George Washington made one of the most consequential decisions in American history. He chose not to seek a third term as president. So why does that matter? Because America was not built on permanent rulers. It was built on ordered liberty. Faith teaches that authority is a stewardship, not a possession. Leaders are accountable to God for how they use power. And why does that still matter today? Because republics survive when leaders respect limits and citizens defend them. Washington's lesson still stands. A republic is preserved when power has limits, and public service remains a duty to God and country, not a path to personal rule.
5: Muhammad Ali, the great world champion boxer, was flying on an airplane when the pilot instructed everyone to fasten their seatbelts due to the turbulence. Everyone complied except Ali, who told the flight attendant, "Superman doesn't need any seatbelt." To which the attendant replied, "Superman doesn't need any airplane either." Some people go through life the same way, like superhumans who treat God like a seatbelt, like someone only needed by weaklings, until they come to that big crash at the end of life. Knowing God doesn't mean you'll never crash, but it does mean He'll be with you when you land. 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
12: Back in the midst of COVID and all that trauma when there was so much confusion, I invited you to join me in beginning to watch, listen, think, and act. And that little paradigm has stayed with me ever since. I hope you're still utilizing it. I was reading something this week. It was some article. I forget now where it was, but they said that the theater of the absurd had released a new piece. And I started shouting, they took my line, they took my line. If you've only got two ideas, you have to kind of protect them. But I think watching and listening and thinking and being prepared to act is a very important component in the world we're living in. There's a verse I would remind you of. It's not in your notes, so this doesn't count against my time. But it's Hebrews 12. We've read it before. The author of Hebrews is quoting the prophet Haggai when he says that the voice of God shook the earth and he promised, once more I will shake not only the earth but also the heavens. And the words once more indicate the removing of what can be shaken, that is, created things, so that what may not be shaken can remain. I believe truly God is shaking the earth. Amen. I don't think it's the devil or the demons or darkness or politicians or other religions. I believe God is bringing a shaking to the earth to reveal those things that cannot be shaken and to make clear those things that can be. I don't know about you, but things that I thought were completely trustworthy in the last few years have been proven to be less so. Things that I thought would never happen, I've seen them become common. I mean, there's a realignment taking place. Does that feel like the world you're living in? And I think we continue. What I wasn't prepared for in COVID was that there would be a series of shakings. And I'm not clever enough or intuitive enough or a good enough listener to always know in advance. There are some things Jesus told us would happen, and I'm watching for them. You know, I know if you fly, if we fly to Israel and you've never been on a plane before, your ears will pop. And I know that's going to happen, but I can't tell you how many minutes into the flight that's going to happen. I'm not that clever, and some of you probably are clever enough to figure that out. God bless you, pointed heads. But I'm not. But what I imagine is it's like the tremors of before or after an earthquake. You know, there may be a most significant expression of that shifting of the tectonic plates, but typically there's a lot of other tremors before and after. The same is true with volcanoes. You know, those are all related to the surface of the earth and the shifting of the earth's surface and the energy that's released and the disruption to the stability of our lives. That's what earthquakes and volcanoes are. When the Bible tells us as we approach the end of the age, there'll be earthquakes. I think it's certainly the physical kind, but I think there's going to be other kinds. Do you know the majority of the volcanoes in the earth take place below the surface of the oceans? We're not even conscious that they're happening. It's a small percentage of the ones that are visible to us. We think they're only on the tall mountains with the craters that you can identify, but most of that takes place below the surface. And I think most of the earthquakes that take place spiritually are below the surface. There are spiritual forces shaping our world that aren't visible. I've said to you over and over and over again, the problems that we're facing are not primarily political, they're spiritual. That the great challenges we have are not because of the depravity of the wicked. It's not because evil has become more evil. It's because the faithful have become more indifferent. And we have withdrawn the restraining influence that we're intended to be. We see the consequences of that. We feel the aftershocks. And I believe greater spiritual awareness is going to be necessary. If COVID was the shaking, that's the one where I felt like I was awakened. It's like the curtains got pulled back and we began to look at things that honestly I really didn't want to look at. But we didn't stop with that. October the 7th, Hamas's attack on Israel was another episode in my mind of shaking. I think Charlie Kirk's murder was another shaking, far beyond Charlie. Well, I think there's been another episode, and in real time, I didn't understand it fully, but I think when Zohran Mamdani was elected to be the mayor of New York City, it's not about a person, but I think it was another episode, something happening that just seemed unthinkable. And what's been consistent through this run, in my imagination, is that it's what happens after those events that I wasn't prepared for. I could imagine a virus from China and a global pandemic. Those have been a part of human history. What I wasn't prepared for was all the responses and how it got politicized and how truth broke down and how they said church was non-essential and you couldn't go. I wasn't prepared for all that aftermath. On October the 7th, it was no surprise to me that Hamas hated the Jewish people. It's a part of their charter. They've been expressing that hatred for decades, fueled by Iranian money and encouragement. No surprise there. What I was completely unprepared for was the hatred of the Jewish people that boiled out of our elite colleges in America and begun to capture people even on the conservative side of the discussion spectrum. And it continues today. I didn't imagine that that was there. It was a revelation. It was something that was unearthed by the tremor. When Charlie was murdered, I wasn't surprised that people hated him. I wasn't prepared for the hatred directed at him and his family and his organization. I was a child when JFK was assassinated. I just remember that it interrupted cartoons. I didn't like it for his funeral. But I've done enough history work to know we didn't vilify his family. In fact, they received kind of a celebrated place. And it wasn't because his character was always so stellar. What happened after Charlie? I wasn't prepared for that. I didn't imagine that kind of hatred when a young man's life was taken from him for doing nothing more than being an advocate for a biblical worldview on a college campus and tolerating a conversation with different viewpoints. Well, I wasn't prepared for someone to be elected to our most powerful city, our largest city. The city, if you talk to somebody anywhere in the world that thinks about America, they start with New York City. Somebody to be elected to that stands in opposition to our fundamental type of government. It's unimaginable to me. And my first reaction, it's just New York. And then I had to stop for a minute and think, no, that's not really true. Because in our last two presidential cycles, Bernie Sanders would have probably been the Democratic nominee had it not been for the political maneuverings that take place, you know, below the surface on that. I don't know, I'm not a politician, I can't say that for certain, but he certainly had a lot of momentum. But this week, the co-chair for the Democratic Socialist of America on C-SPAN read their policy platform, which is a reflection of what Mamdani and so many others that, and it was just almost beyond my imagination. Again, in real time, I don't typically recognize these things happening, that God is preparing his people, that it's unfolding events, and what's shrouded in darkness and deceit gets exposed to the light. That's what this shaking is about, and I believe something has been exposed to the light. Now, I'm going to read you part of the platform, but before I do, it's very... I've come to the conclusion, it's taken me a while. COVID's been a while now. And sometimes I'm a little slow. Pray for me. But it's more beneficial to me not to perceive of this as a spiritual attack or some dark demonic assault. I don't find that helpful. It puts you into a bunker mentality, and you lose your joy, and you lose your compassion for people, and you lose your motivation to be an advocate for Jesus because there's some kind of dark attack taking place. I believe it's a time of heightened spiritual activity. I believe God is moving in the most remarkable ways. And I believe there are responses from principalities and powers and spiritual forces of wickedness in the heavenly places. And we have to choose which one we're going to give ourselves to. That middle ground is evaporating. It's almost gone. Sitting on a fence doesn't seem like a good idea anymore. The Holy Spirit has electrified the fence. And people have had to choose. You've had to decide what you believe. And the reality is all these things are being expressed in the earth through people, and we're a bunch of cracked pots. So you can find things to disqualify almost any person you know. You have to look for the fruit. Are they honoring God? Are the principles of their lives and what they're standing for, are they biblical? But the DSA, the Democratic Socialist of America, they announced in public this week in national media platforms what their intents are: to dismantle the U.S. Senate, to dismantle the executive branch, to dismantle the Supreme Court, to open our borders, to disband ICE, to disband the police, to empty our prisons, to grant amnesty to all immigrants, regardless of status. They want public ownership of our largest corporations. It's antithetical to the system of government we've had for 250 years. See, there's a pattern demonstrated in the history of socialism or communism and how they take over nations. The outcomes on this are clear. It's not difficult to imagine. It's predictable.
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12: We've been talking about dangerous faith, not dangerous violent, dangerous that threatens principalities and powers and spiritual forces of darkness. If the opposite of a dangerous faith is a non-threatening faith. If your faith is not threatening to darkness and evil, what do you have? We've been passive for too long. We want to be dangerous to those forces that oppose the purposes of God. Again, not in anger or belligerence, but with determination. I want to start in 1 Peter 2. It's a verse that was in one of our devotionals this week. And when I read it this week, it felt so powerful to me. I felt closer to the suffering of Jesus that morning. If you don't get our daily devotional, you should. You go to the

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3: I think we do it as if he had a passive faith. He didn't defend himself. He was like a sheep before his shearers. When he suffered, he made no threats. When the Roman soldiers blindfolded him and hit him over the head again and again and again, he didn't say anything. The man who spoke to the wind and the waves and they stilled. The man who spoke to people who'd been dead and buried for days, and they came to life again. The man who commanded demons to move, and they moved. He said nothing. It wasn't because he had nothing to say. It wasn't because he didn't have an option. He told this same Peter, in fact, I think Peter's the perfect one to deliver this message, because in Gethsemane, when they arrested Jesus, do you remember Peter draws his sword and he cuts off somebody's ear? I promise you, he wasn't trying for the ear. He was trying to rearrange the connection of his head and his neck. And Jesus said, Peter, put your sword away. If I wanted to, if I needed to, I could call legions of angels. We could have lots of help right now. But I need to do this. And Peter's reminding us that Jesus entrusted himself to him who judges justly. We've interpreted that, I think, inappropriately so often, and imagine that our faith should be passive. We go read the verse where Jesus talked about turning the other cheek, and we make that the only verse we know, and we institutionalize it, and we think, well, we're always passive. We never speak up. We never defend ourselves. Well, Jesus as the suffering servant is not the only portrayal of Jesus. It's not the full expression of his character. He's coming back to the earth as a conquering king. Amen. And every knee will bow and every tongue confess. He'll be the judge of all the earth, of the living and the dead, with an eternal destiny. When we think about Jesus' suffering, think about it in two ways. There are things Jesus suffered as our substitute, substitutionary suffering. He suffered some things so that we don't have to. Peter said that by his stripes we are healed, that he bore our sins in his body. He took the punishment for our ungodliness. That's why we call him Lord. We don't earn our way to that. You can't be good enough or kind enough or whatever enough. Jesus was our substitute. But there's another kind of suffering, exemplary suffering, where Jesus is our example. And Peter talked about that as well. It's in those verses before. He said, if you suffer for doing good and you endure it, it's commendable before God. You were called to this because Christ suffered for you, leaving you an example. So that our faith is intended to include, drum roll, suffering. We have some pretty elaborate theological systems that would tell us we never have to. Sometimes it's because of the way we think the world's going to end and we just won't have to deal with any suffering. There's a lot of variations on that, both for the end of the age and in between. But clearly the scripture says that Jesus was our substitute for some things, but our example for others. Look at Philippians 3:10. This is Paul writing to a church, and he says, I want to know Christ. How many of you like to know Christ? Amen. Yeah, me too. Be careful. I want to know Christ and the power of his resurrection. Well, on that one, we get almost 100% participation. I want to know the power of God. I want to know how to do those things, Jesus. I want to be an expression, a conduit. But Paul didn't stop there. He said, I also want to know Christ and the fellowship of sharing in his sufferings, becoming like him in his death. I don't think Paul is saying we have to be martyrs. But in Jesus' submission to the will of God, even to the point that he would accept death, that we submit ourselves to God's purposes, even when we know it could bring suffering. See, I don't think that gospel has gotten a very wide play of late. And you don't need to create suffering. You don't have to go looking for it. Evil

0: exist in the world. In fact, I want to give some context to that, but he goes on to say, and so somehow to attain to the resurrection of the dead. What I want to put on the table for the moment is that imagination, that conversation that I suspect all of you have heard, that Jesus was silent before his accusers, that he didn't defend himself, and therefore neither should we. I don't think that's an accurate presentation of the narrative. That's certainly true, that as our substitute, Jesus was silent before his accusers. But he didn't tell us to be silent. I want to look at the other side of the equation, if you will, in the Acts chapter 16. It's an event in the life of Paul. And I gave you a bit of context because I think it's more helpful. It says, during the night, Paul had a vision of a man from Macedonia begging him, come to Macedonia and help us. And after Paul had seen the vision, we got ready at once to leave for Macedonia, concluding that God had called us to preach the gospel to them. So what's going to follow that is directed by the supernatural intervention of God. It wasn't like Paul and his team missed God. They didn't get like a bargain on some first-class tickets to Macedonia. So they changed their plans because they could upgrade the cabin on their cruise. God called them there. And then I want you to watch what happens as a result of that. Verse 16, same chapter, when they were going to the place of prayer, they were met by a slave girl who had a spirit by which she predicted the future. And she earned a great deal of money for her owners by fortune telling. And the girl followed Paul and the rest of us shouting, these men are servants of the Most High God who are telling you the way to be saved. Is that true? Yeah. I mean, most of us would probably consider it a compliment. But if you went to the ball fields to watch your kids play or your grandkids play, and somebody sat two rows behind you and they kept saying, these people are servants of the Most High God. And they're at the ball game today to show you the way to be saved. I bet you'd move. Well, the lady followed Paul and Silas for several days. She kept it up for many days. And finally, Paul became so troubled that he turned around and said to the Spirit, not to the woman, to the Spirit, in the name of Jesus Christ, I command you to come out of her. And at that moment, the Spirit left her. When the owners of the slave girl realized that their hope of making money was gone, they seized Paul and Silas and dragged them into the marketplace to face the authorities. Paul and Silas are directed to Philippi by the Spirit of God. They've gotten some traction. They met a woman by the name of Lydia. And she welcomed him into her home and invited her friends, and they've been receptive to the gospel and to the Jesus story. And they're gathering for prayer on a daily basis, and as they cross the marketplace, this woman who is tormented by an unclean spirit, the spirit in her recognizes who they are, and for some unexplained reasons decides to make that public. It's a form of harassment. And finally, not the first day or not on the first occurrence, but finally, at some point, there's really no explanation given, Paul turns and rebukes the spirit, not the woman, the spirit. And the men who have been profiting from this woman recognize something that's happened. So her deliverance from a spirit that you can't see is tangible enough that the men who have been profiting from her, fortune-telling, recognize that they have lost their opportunity for a profit, and they're angry. They could care less about the woman. The response is a demonic attack expressed through people who are angered because they anticipate a loss of income. That sounds pretty current to me. As a result of this spiritual encounter, Paul and Silas are arrested, beaten, and imprisoned. I would submit to you that the response is not logical. The title for this is Addressing Demonic Resistance, because I believe what unfolds in this chapter is clearly demonic resistance to what the Spirit of God is doing in Philippi.
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0: Welcome to Life Study of the Bible with Witness Lee, a program brought to you by Living Stream Ministry. Witness Lee, a servant of the Lord for over 7 decades on 5 continents, culminated his ministry with a 21-year, book-by-book exposition of the entire Bible, which he called a life study. This life study is the basis of our program today, which includes short portions of the spoken messages given by Witness Lee. Now, let's join today's life study.
1: 1 Thessalonians, a letter written to a very young church composed of newly saved believers, reveals the triune God in the first chapter. But this unveiling of the Father, the Son, and the Holy Spirit goes on to reveal not just that God is triune, but that in our dynamic salvation, all three of the Godhead are ministered to us, becoming the very substance and elements of our faith and the beginning of our Christian life, a life relationship with God himself. Bob Danker has joined us. Bob, we have quite a portion here before us, don't we, in this very first chapter of this little letter to this young church. I just treasure this life study and, of course, the book of 1 Thessalonians very much.
2: This book, as you said, is a great treasure, and especially the way it begins. The apostle telling the believers or recounting to them how they conducted themselves when they were with these new believers, how their word, preaching of Christ, came to them in a lot of suffering, yet with joy, full of joy of the Holy Spirit, and how when they spoke the word to the Thessalonians, that word was not an empty kind of a teaching. It was a word full of reality, full of the triune God himself, who was imparted to the Thessalonians through this preaching. This is a tremendous picture of the proper preaching of the gospel,
1: right,
2: both in word and in example, setting up an example for the new ones to follow.
1: The apostles, on their visit through Thessalonica, maybe approximately a year before the letter was written, became or were manifest as a pattern for these young believers. And now this young church has become a pattern for all of Macedonia and Achaia. And that means there's evidence there, just in that much, that the salvation they received was a dynamic one. It was a living one. It was one that produced fruit almost immediately. And so it's worthwhile to dig into the details a little bit and see what is the energy here going on in this kind of salvation that had such a tremendous result in this worldly city of commerce and entertainment and among these people who had had apparently no inclination toward God, but now have become even a pattern for all the other churches.
2: This is really remarkable, Chris.
1: What we're going to see today, Bob, has very much to do with the triune God. And so when Paul begins this letter talking to the church of the Thessalonians, in God the Father and in the Lord Jesus Christ, we see the triune God is very much incorporated into these first few verses, and it reveals very much. Let's look at a few verses now from the first chapter that sort of confirm not only is that the triune God that's mentioned here, but the link between God being triune and the faith that was produced in the believers in this city of Thessalonica. In chapter 1, verse 5, Paul says, "For our gospel did not come to you in word only, but also in power and in the Holy Spirit and in much assurance. And you became imitators of us and of the Lord, having received the word. For from you the word of the Lord has sounded out," in verse 8, "not only in Macedonia and in Achaia, but in every place your faith toward God has gone out." Bob, these verses reveal the word preached, the word received, and then the word sounded out. Marvelous, isn't it?
2: Very marvelous.
1: All right, let's join Witness Lee, and then we'll get back to fellowship about it.
3: Paul, he indicated clearly to preach the gospel is just to preach the word of God. And then he told us that the Thessalonians accepted the word. And then he told us also that after accepting the word, the Thessalonians sounded out the word. The word was preached to them. The word was accepted by them. The word was sounded out from them. praised, accepted, and sounded out. Now, turn to verse 8. For from you the word of the Lord has sounded out, not only to Macedonia and Achaia, but in every place. What? Your faith toward God has gone out. By the context of this verse, you could see the word of the Lord, your faith toward God, are synonyms. What does this mean? What is faith? How could you define faith? It's hard for a satisfactory definition. But by these few verses, we all can see what is faith, you know? Faith is this. Firstly, the word preached to you. Secondly, you accepted the word. Then you sound out it. This kind of word is faith. When the word of the gospel is preached to you, and you accepted it, and you like to declare it, amen, this is faith. Amen. The word becomes faith within you. Amen. The word in the mouth of the preacher is the gospel. When the word gets into your mouth and get out of your mouth, it becomes faith.
1: Bob, a few places in the New Testament, at least a few, make a linkage between the word and faith. And I'd like you to pick that up, because it's certainly here in this first chapter. They had the word preached to them. They accepted or received the word themselves, and then they sounded out. They spoke the word, and faith has very much to do with this whole operation, doesn't it?
2: It does. When the word comes to us, it brings to us all the things that we believe in. Elsewhere, this word is called the word of the faith. Mm. So the contents of this word of the gospel is the Christian faith. Those things in which we Christians believe are conveyed to us by the gospel. When we receive them, these elements enter into us and produce in us a subjective believing. We believe them. We receive them by believing what we hear. Then this becomes our believing or our faith. Now, when we speak them out from our own mouth, then these words go out from us, and our faith also goes out with these words.
1: Wow.
2: So the more we speak what we have received, the more our faith is strengthened. I think we can verify this by our experience.
1: Wow.
2: If we would only listen to the word and take it in, it has one kind of an effect on us. If we would speak it out, it has another kind of effect on us. It strengthens us. It strengthens our believing in all these wonderful things that are conveyed to us in the preaching of the gospel.
1: This is a very relevant point, even as we ourselves helping others come to faith for the first time, perhaps. I was in a setting just recently. A young girl, college age, received the Lord in a marvelous way. Now, it's important for her, with this new life that has now been germinated within her as the result of her exercise of the faith that had come to her by virtue of what she heard. It's important to encourage her, isn't it, to open her mouth quickly and begin to speak what she has received and experienced of Christ herself.
2: I agree with that, Chris. Every new believer should immediately begin to speak out or sound out the word of the Lord that he himself has heard. And by doing that, his faith is sounded out with the word. Plus, this wonderful element that has come into us by the preaching of the gospel and our believing becomes so active within us. As you mentioned it earlier, you call it a dynamic salvation. Our salvation begins to be dynamic, to cause something to work in us, to change us, to strengthen us, to give us a solid standing and a firm foundation for the beginning of our Christian life, so that we can continue to live this life, which is, we have seen, is a holy life for the church life.
1: What about a believer who has been a believer for a while, but maybe has gone somewhat dormant or cold? How effective can this be in helping them to restore the dynamic aspect of their salvation?
2: Well, I would say this is very effective. When we come to the word of the Bible, or we even read the Bible, or we listen to someone speak, if we would receive it with an open heart and exercise spirit, and then we would speak it back. For instance, if we read the Bible, we read that Christ died for our sins. We read this, mm-hmm. and we could say with our own mouth, Lord, thank you. You died for my sins. Wouldn't that word become so living and effectual
1: yeah.
2: in our being? It would produce and strengthen our faith. We do need to speak out this word.
1: One of the reasons, as we'll see now, we've talked about it a little bit at the opening today, but the reason that this faith has the dynamic component is that what is producing this faith in us is the very triune God himself, God the Father, God the Son, and God the Spirit. As we saw yesterday, we'll review a bit today and see it developed a bit more. The triune God, not just God in a general vague way, but specifically God the Father, God the Son, God the Holy Spirit is revealed in this first chapter. To come back to some verses we looked at yesterday, chapter 1, verse 4, knowing, brothers, beloved of God, your selection, and we'll see in a moment how that reveals the Father. And then verse 10, and await his Son from the heavens, whom he raised from the dead, Jesus, who delivers us from the wrath which is coming. Certainly the second of the Trinity here. And in verse 5, for our gospel did not come to you in word only, but also in power and in the Holy Spirit. So here is the third of the Trinity clearly revealed in this chapter, and Witness Lee develops his point in a wonderful way just ahead.
3: Well, now we have to study, what is the content of the word Paul preached? No doubt, the content must be the triune God. In verse 4, Paul says, we know your selection. No doubt this refers to God the Father's work. In eternity past, God the Father did the selection. Then, in verse 9, verse 10, Paul says a lot about the Son. The Son is the Savior who delivers us. And then in verse 5, Paul says, the word he preached was in the power and in the Holy Spirit.
4: Amen.
3: And this in the Holy Spirit indicates that the Holy Spirit is just a transmitter. God the Father selected, God the Son accomplished redemption to deliver us, and God the Spirit transmits all the things to us. This is the content of the word Paul preached as the gospel. The proper gospel is just the divine word embodies the triune God, telling us what the Father did for us, what the Son did for us, and what the Spirit has been still doing for us. Then we believe, we accept, and that becomes our faith.
4: Amen.
3: And this faith has two aspects. It is your subjective faith. It is also your objective faith. The objective faith.
4: Right.
3: That means the things you believe in.
4: Right.
3: And the subjective faith, it means your believing action. Through such a faith, you are regenerated of God.
4: Amen.
3: You are born of God. A relationship of life between you and God.
4: Amen.
3: Not only so, through such a faith, you are put into Christ. Formerly, you were outside of Christ, but through this faith, you become inside of Christ.
4: Amen.
3: Could you see this? In this new life, we have a relationship of life with God. And we are in an organic union with Christ. So, in this relationship, and in this organic union, we begin our Christian life. Hallelujah.
1: Bob, there was enough in this short portion to have two or three programs probably. we have this matter of the contents of the proper gospel, but I would specifically like to get to these two aspects of faith, the objective and subjective. There was really something quite fresh here.
2: Yes, there are two aspects of faith. The objective faith, which we call the faith, which is referred to as the faith in the Bible, really means those things in which we believe. We believe in what? We believe in the triune God. We believe that God is the Father, the Son, and the Spirit. We believe in what the Father has done for us.
1: Right.
2: We believe in what the Son has done for us. And we believe in what the Spirit is doing and will do for us. These are the things in which we believe. This is the faith, the objective faith. It's outside of us.
1: Mm-hmm.
2: These things are objective things. But when we hear the word of the gospel, all these objective realities are spoken to us, and we receive them when we receive the word, and then they become our subjective believing action, our action of actually believing.
1: Yeah.
2: So we have a subjective faith. That means we believe in these things, which are the contents of the objective faith. It's really two ends of one thing, right? When it's outside of us, mm-hmm. it's objective. When it's inside of us, through our receiving, it becomes subjective. And the wonderful thing about this is that this combination of the objective faith, which is spoken to us in the gospel, and the subjective faith within us, through which we receive all these wonderful things, this brings us into an organic union
1: wow.
2: with the triune God. It makes us one with the triune God in our spirit, and it transfers us into Christ. This is where our Christian life begins. It begins with this organic union with the triune God and our being now no longer outside of Christ, but in Christ. So here we have our beginning, and here we are ready to continue to live this kind of Christian life, which is the holy life for the church life.
1: So not only does the faith have a subjective application within us, there's also a subjective result here, and that is that not only have we just been objectively forgiven of our sins, but we have entered into Christ, we have his life entering into us, we now have a life relationship, an organic union with God through this subjective faith, and this is what really launches our Christian life.
2: This is a marvelous launching, I would say. Without this as a basis, how could we live a Christian life? The Christian life is not our endeavoring to improve ourselves or to live according to a certain code of ethics or morality, even a biblical code of ethics and morality. The Christian life is the triune God living in us and we living in the triune God.
1: Wow. Well, let's go back to Witness Lee, Bob, for our final portion today. We're going to stay on this very, very significant line that we've touched on just now.
3: Now you understand where this faith came. You have accepted that word which embodies God. When you accepted this word, faith became yours. You have faith. And this faith is both objective and subjective. This faith is living, and this faith is active. Let me illustrate this way. This evangelist prayed the gospel to me, and I accepted the word, then I have faith. Through this faith, I got born of God. And through this faith, I am put into Christ. Faith is here. You know what? As long as one gets such a faith, what follows? Some action follows. First, I would say, oh, Lord Jesus, he is so precious. This is the first action. And I would right away go back home and to tell my wife that I have believed in Jesus. And I would preach the same thing to her. What it is. This is the work of faith. This faith in me means a lot. It implies God. It implies grace. It implies power implies light. When I got back home and that priest cried to my wife, oh, within me, the faith enlightened me. You are now preaching gospel, Christ Jesus, to your wife. How about your bad attitude last night toward her? You see, right away, I apologize. I made confession to her. This is an action that comes out of faith. I tell you, the people who have faith are really different. Formerly, you like to drink. Since faith came in, spontaneously, you stay away. Not only so, many of us, before we were saved, we were so poor to people. But after being saved, we become nice, gentle, mild, loving. Am I right? Who taught you? No one taught you. Just faith within you. I tell you, these are the words of the faith.
1: Quite a wonderful development here of this thought, Bob, of the inner working of the objective faith and the subjective faith. I was enjoying where you were going when we were fellowshipping before. It seems it was Witness Lee has just picked that line up. Why don't you get back on it?
2: Well, yes, this is quite marvelous. A real believer, one who has received the preaching of the gospel, which is the word of the objective faith, and now possesses the genuine and real subjective faith, will experience many, many changes in his life. This faith is so living and so active within him. It causes him, first of all, to appreciate and to love Christ. And then it causes him to want to tell others that he has believed in the Lord. And maybe, as Witness Lee pointed out, it enlightens us to see we didn't treat others so rightly in the past. We need to apologize. We need to go and confess to them and ask them to forgive us, make restitution. Mm-hmm. We have so many things that happen to us once we come to possess this real living faith that came to us through the preaching of the gospel. All the activities of a real Christian come out of this faith.
1: Wow.
2: Something within us is motivating us. It's like a dynamo, a motor that causes us to do certain things, say certain things, to stay away from the things that we formerly enjoyed, but now these things no longer are tasteful to us. We stay away, and we are doing things we never did before. Why? Because someone taught us? No, but because we have now this living, active faith.
1: Bob, when this operation of faith, which is really the operation of the triune God within us, is taking place, even at the early stage of the Christian life, as we're kind of seeing described today, it brings, as he said, this implies grace. It takes grace to apologize to your wife, right, for your bad attitude. And it implies power. There is some motivating power there that is functioning. And it implies enlightenment. This faith brought in Christ as light to bring to our realization that bad attitude. All these things are happening. And we may not be aware of any of the doctrines associated with these things, grace and enlightenment and so many of these fine points, but the reality is very much taking place because the faith is living, dynamic, and operating.
2: Absolutely right, Chris. This is a marvelous reality.
1: Bob, I hope you can join us again for a lot of these programs and these two letters to the Thessalonians.
2: I do look forward to it, Chris.
1: Okay, we look forward to hearing from you also. I'd like to give you our toll-free number for you to call. We have the printed life study volume of 1st and 2nd Thessalonians. 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For Bob Danker and Chris Wilde, thanks very much for listening today.

0: The story of Abraham's life is full of God speaking for Christians today. 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
6: In 1796, George Washington made one of the most consequential decisions in American history. He chose not to seek a third term as president. So why does that matter? Because America was not built on permanent rulers. It was built on ordered liberty. Faith teaches that authority is a stewardship, not a possession. Leaders are accountable to God for how they use power. And why does that still matter today? Because republics survive when leaders respect limits and citizens defend them. Washington's lesson still stands. A republic is preserved when power has limits. And public service remains a duty to God and country, not a path to personal rule.
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0: What do you do when the winds are against you and the waters won't settle either? Welcome to the Sunday Sermon on Through the Bible. I'm Steve Schwartz, your host, and in our message, Contrary Winds, Troubled Waters, and You in the Boat, we step into a scene that may feel all too familiar. A small boat, a dark night, a storm rising, and faithful followers doing exactly what Jesus told them to do, yet finding themselves in trouble. In Matthew 14, Dr. J. Vernon McGee takes us into the Sea of Galilee to see what it means to trust the Lord, not in calm waters, but in the middle of a storm. So while you get comfortable and find your place in God's Word, let's hear from a few fellow listeners who are going through the Bible with us, this time from Kenya. If you've prayed with us for Kenya before, then you might remember that it's a country of great spiritual hunger and diversity, with dozens of languages and communities that are spread across vast and often remote regions. Now, in many of these places, access to consistent biblical teaching is limited. But through radio and digital platforms, God's Word is reaching into small villages and large cities, and most importantly, changing lives. Here's just a few notes that we've recently received. A listener of our Turkana program shares this. The program makes me have a self-check to ensure I'm on the right track in my salvation journey. And then another person writes, the teachings encourage spiritual growth and help me deal with life challenges, knowing that God is on the throne. And then from this time a Swahili-speaking listener, we hear this. Praise God, our family listens together every evening and we discuss the teachings afterward. It really helped us grow spiritually as a family. And then a listener who joins us in his language of Somali wrote, the program has greatly helped me strengthen my Christian faith. I appreciate how spiritual topics are explained slowly and clearly in a way I understand. Listening every evening at 6 p.m. has helped guide my life, encouraged me to read the Bible more, and strengthened my relationship with God. Aren't these great letters? God's Word is changing the lives of brothers and sisters that were never going to meet this side of heaven. And if you'd like to be a part of our world prayer team, which continues to travel and pray around the world every weekday, you can join by signing up at ttb.org. Let's pray together. Heavenly Father, thank you that your word does reach every corner of the world and every corner of our hearts. As we study, Lord, help us to trust you in the storm and then to follow you in obedience. We're grateful to rest in the knowledge that you see us and care for us in every situation. In Jesus' name we pray. Amen. Here's the Sunday sermon on Through the Bible with Dr. J. Vernon McGee.
1: Now this morning, our subject is Contrary Winds, Troubled Waters, and You in the Boat. Much that the Lord Jesus did is associated with the little Sea of Galilee. In fact, he moved his headquarters to Capernaum, at the northern end of that little sea, and as far as I can tell, he never changed his headquarters from that place. And around Capernaum and that particular area, he himself said that most of his mighty works were performed. Now, we come this morning to look at one of those incidents that's connected with that sea. And there's no incident that I think that's more pleasurable and profitable to consider than this one that is before us today. It immediately follows, and it's intimately associated with the feeding of the 5,000. And we break in at verse 22, and straightway Jesus constrained his disciples to get into a boat and go before him unto the other side while he sent the multitude away. In this entire incident, there is a note of urgency. You find it in this word straightway and the word immediately. It occurs again in verse 27, and straightway Jesus spoke unto them, saying, be of good cheer. And then again in verse 31, and immediately Jesus stretched forth his hand. That note of urgency runs through this entire incident that's given to us here. And John, who records this same incident, and the fact of the matter is, he gives the reason for the urgency, for the reason that our Lord Jesus is moving as fast as he is here, because ordinarily he did not move like this. But the reason is that when he fed the 5,000, they wanted to take him and make him king. Well, he wouldn't want that. That's not the way he's to become king. He'll not come in through the tummy. He's no gingerbread king. He comes in through the heart and never through the stomach. He had fed them and they liked it. And they wanted to get in on the program, and so they wanted to make him king. And he immediately got away from that crowd. And he went down to the sea and he sent his disciples, put them in a little boat, and he immediately said to them, "You get to the other side." Those were his instructions. They were his commands. And then we're told he retired alone in a mountain to pray. Now, you have there this scene, and it's a picture actually of today. The disciples are out yonder on the little Sea of Galilee, and they are in a storm, as we shall see. They are in the place of peril. He yonder has retired to the mountain in prayer, and he is in the place of peace and prayer. And that's a picture of today. That's a picture of him today. He is passed on to the Father's right hand. We're told he's our intercessor. He's in the place of prayer and of peace today. And down here on this earth, those that are his own are in the place of peril. Because I'm sure that most of you will agree that there's a bit of a storm blowing through the world right now. And the church is in that storm today. Now, this is one of the many pictures we have in the Gospel of Matthew. It was the method of Matthew to record certain episodes that were capsule pictures of the wider context of the kingdom of heaven. In other words, you're given a bird's eye view of a breathtaking landscape of the purpose of God in this world. You have the same thing later on in the Mount of Transfiguration. He's yonder on top of the mount with those that are his own, three of them, and there are two that have come back. Moses and Elijah are with him there. The dead saints, the living saints are with him. And down here upon the earth, you have the disciples at the foot of the mountain, a man with a little fella that his own son, demon-possessed, and the disciples are helpless. Another picture of today. He's yonder, if you please, with the Old Testament and the New Testament saints. His church is down here at the foot of the mountain in the presence of a demonized world today, and never has the church been as helpless as it is at the present hour. It's a picture of today. There are other pictures here. I return back to this one, and this morning let's look at the disciples who are in the place of peril first. Now, these men are sailing according to orders. They have orders from him to cross to the other side. His instructions have been given, and they are attempting to follow his instructions. It was late evening when they started. The sun was beginning to drop down yonder in the west, behind the mountains, not really mountains according to our estimation. They're not over 1,000 feet high, but it's a rather rugged scene there. And late in the evening, we're told, it's thrilling to be there in the evening and watch the sun go down. It's at that time that God dips his brush in a bucket of light and he paints fantastic scenes on the sky. It must have been that way because there was a storm coming up. And these men, as they continued to row, they are sailors for the most part. They are familiar with that little Sea of Galilee. And actually, everything seemed to be fine. But night came on, and nothing was heard but the swish and the splash of the oars as these men were bending their backs to the oar, crossing to the other side at his command. And then all of a sudden, a storm broke on the little Sea of Galilee. And it was dark, the sea was rolling, the waves were angry, and there in the darkness, it's night. It's a bad night for a sailor to be out, let me tell you. Now these men, and I still insist, although I was corrected here several years ago, that they were doing a strange thing for the sailors in that day. And I learned that a few months ago down in the Caribbean, that when you're in a sailing vessel, that the thing to do is to tack. You never go the direction you're going. I don't know why, but you don't. If you're going this way, you don't go that way. You go this way, then you go that way, and then you go this way, and it takes you 4 hours to get where 1 hour ought to take you. And these men were, though, not tacking, and that was the custom. I found out that's the custom on that little sea. When you got a sailing boat, you tack. They're not tacking. They have the nose of that little boat pointed right into the fist of that storm. And I insist that they are wrong, that they shouldn't do that. These men are sailors. They knew that sea. They should have been tacking. And they should have made it for a harbor, because that storm would indicate that. That's the picture that's given to us. And Mark adds this detail. Matthew, Mark, and John record this incident. Mark says they were toiling and rowing. And that meant they had their backs bent to the oars, going right into that storm. And ordinarily, a storm like that, in that day, would take a sailing vessel off its course. You'll recall that when Paul was going to Rome, and they put him on this sailing vessel, he warned them not to go, but they went anyway. It was rather foolhardy. But after they got out into the Mediterranean, they got caught in this storm, and they were off their course 200 to 300 miles after the storm was over. These men are not doing that. They should have tacked and have gone in a direction that would have brought them in a harbor. And they're doing it for this foolhardy thing. They're doing it for one reason. Had you and I been there and said to them, "Look, fellas, you are smart sailors. Why are you going directly into the storm as you are?" And they would have said, "Jesus commanded us to cross to the other side." And Mark makes it very clear where they were going, to Bethsaida. And we're headed toward Bethsaida. We have clear-cut orders from him. And I'm sure that some of us would have said, "Well, look, I don't think you ought to go there, because this storm has come up," and apparently he was not aware of it. And I think all of them would have smiled and said, "Apparently you don't know him." He knew the storm was coming. And he sent us into the storm, and why he sent us into the storm, we don't know. But he sent us into the storm, and we're going through to the other side. And I think then you and I would have been very generous, because we live in this kind of a day. We would have said, "Now look, I think that the thing for you to do is to get into the harbor and get out of this storm," because I'm sure he would understand.

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3: Paul, but they are going into the storm because he commanded it. Dead fish float downstream. It's only a live fish that'll go upstream. These men had something, a courage. They had a steadfastness. They were completely yielded to him in this matter. And they were going there, and they had this that seems to be absent today from Christians. We today, when we going gets rough, I tell you, we reef our sails, we run with the storm and beat it into the first harbor we can get into. There's very little standing today for the Lord in this world. I remember years ago of studying under a very wonderful Bible teacher, the Epistle to the Romans. And he began the seventh chapter of Romans by saying, he said, now, this is the chapter that all Christians should miss. You ought never to get into the seventh of Romans. You should get into the eighth of Romans. And you know, that sounded good to me. And I must say that I started out as a minister very much like a parrot. I merely said what he said. But I hadn't been a pastor long until I came to the conclusion, friends, that I wish some of the saints could get into the seventh of Romans. Because the man that fought the battle in the seventh of Romans is the man that got the victory in the eighth of Romans. And I don't know how you're going to get into the eighth of Romans except going through the seventh of Romans. You've got to know something about the contest. You have to know something about the grim battle that's being fought, my beloved. And if you're not fighting it, well, you're not in on it. We are living in a day when we walk on rubber heels, we ride on rubber tires, we sit and sleep on rubber foam, and we write a few rubber checks, and we turn in rubber if there's anything we want to see. We don't want to miss a thing. We are softies today. But the man in the seventh of Romans is the man that got into the eighth of Romans. And this little boat is pointed into the storm. And they may be fighting a losing battle, but they're going into that storm because he commanded it. Now, I want to say something this morning, and I hope I'm not misunderstood. I find I am sometime. But right now, the world is going through a fad, and that fad is to go to the psychiatrist and the psychotherapist and have him tell what's the matter with us. And we're passing through that period. I trust the Lord we'll get through it one of these days. It's a kick that the world is on today. And there's some families today that now have a family psychiatrist just like they have a family doctor. And it looks like some need it, by the way. But frankly, I believe there's too much of this today, because I can well imagine that you could be in that boat, and if it was a modern up-to-date story, Simon Peter would say, fellas, I think we ought to head for the harbor. I really don't like it out here because my mother was out on this Sea of Galilee, right in this particular area, in a storm, and she was carrying me, and I've inherited all that, and I just hate storms. I think probably we ought to get to the shore somewhere.

0: And then I can well understand that Nathaniel will say, he says, well, when I was a boy, I want to say that I fell in the water and I almost drowned before they got me out, and I just hate water. And I don't like the way the storm's putting water all over us. Let's head for the shore. And then I can understand that Thomas, good old Thomas, he said, well, I want you to know that in my home I was unloved. I wasn't wanted. And during that time I built up a hostility to boats and to storms. And I didn't really want to come out here to begin with. I didn't like the command, let's beat it into the harbor. May I say that they didn't have those outs in that day. I'm a little disturbed today. People are now going to the psychiatrist first. Then they come to the preacher. And it seems like the preacher is sort of the last resort today. And when they come our way, they're desperate. You can be sure of that. But so far, I have not found one psychologist or psychiatrist that's telling these people that they are to face life with its ugly realities, and you don't blame your mother for it, and you don't blame your background for it, that you're responsible to God, and that by the grace of God, you can overcome your problem, whatever that problem is. I want to pass this on today, and I certainly am going to sound square in this day in which we live, but I'm going to pass it on this morning because these things are not heard today. Have you come to the Red Sea place in your life where in spite of all you can do, there's no way out, there's no way back, there is no other way but through? We need Christians today who are going through because he commanded it. And they're not going to blame their mother or their background or circumstance of their condition, that the trouble is they are a rotten, miserable sinner and that they have a lost nature themselves. And that is the basis of their problem. Will you listen? He leadeth me is true for all the past, with all its clouds and all its sunshine too, and true for all the days that are to come. He leadeth me, and he'll carry through. Do we believe that today? I'm not sure we act like that today. Then listen to this one. Oh, the psychiatrist never recommends this, but God's word recommends it. Lord, bend that proud and stiff-necked eye. Help me to bow the neck and die, beholding him on Calvary who bowed his head for me. And instead of lying today on the psychiatrist's couch, it might be well to go to the foot of the cross and lie there for a while. I think that would solve a great many problems. I was thrilled when General Douglas MacArthur went up to West Point and delivered his final message, and I think it's the greatest that he ever gave. He repeated these three words a dozen times. Duty. Honor, country. I told you I was going to be square, but Douglas MacArthur was square too. We need some square folk today. Duty, honor, Christ. We need more of that in the Christian's life. And by the grace of God, I'm in the storm. And by the grace of God, I'm not going to blame it on anyone else. By the grace of God, he brought me here, and by the grace of God, he'll see me through. We need that today. We see very little of it. Oh, the song we sing today and how we love it. Little chorus. Safe am I, safe. Wish I could sing, I'd sing it for you. My, we sing Safe Am I. I can well understand Simon Peter leading those fellas out there in that boat and that. He said, boys, it looks rough out here. We're in a dangerous spot. But we like this Safe Am I spot today. Let me leave that. I'd like to come now to where he is. They are in the place of peril. He's in the place of prayer and of peace. And he has them in mind. Mark in his gospel adds a note that's wonderful. He saw them toiling and rowing. Does he care? Is he interested? Does he love them? He saw them toiling and rowing. Darkness didn't shut him out. And my friend this morning, he sees you. A great many people say today, it looks like he's deserted me. No, he hadn't. He has his eye on you. Well, why didn't he get me out of this? He didn't say he'd get you out of it. He said he'd see you through. Paul went to the Lord. He's like the rest of us. Lord, I have a thorn in the flesh. I wish you'd remove it. He gets no answer. He goes back the second time and he says, Lord, I have a thorn in the flesh. Apparently, you didn't hear me the first time. He goes back the third time and he said, I don't want to annoy you. But apparently you're not listening. I have a thorn in the flesh. I want it removed. The Lord said to Paul, I heard you the first time. And I not only heard you the first time, I answered you. The answer is no. I'm not going to take the thorn away. You're going to find out my grace is sufficient for you. I'll see you through. I'll see you through, Paul. My beloved, that's the lesson he wants us to get. Now, he goes to them. His eye is on his own. And he went to them walking on the water. I had a professor in college who was a ordained preacher, but he never believed the Bible. And he had an explanation for this. He said, now Jesus really didn't walk on the water. He walked along the shore, and the disciples thought they saw him walking on the water. Now, I don't have faith enough to believe that one. To begin with, it's a storm and it's darkness and you can't get a boat that close into the shore to see. If you do, you're in trouble. And the second thing is, that professor wasn't there. He doesn't know. The record that we have is all that we have, and either you accept the record or you throw it all out. And John says they were 25 or 30 furlongs in the midst of the sea and at that particular area. And when we went by there, I tried to look. And friends, you couldn't see anybody from the shore. You're 2 miles. Even on a clear day, you're just not going to be able to see that clearly. And they were out at least 2 miles. They're crossing from the traditional spot where he fed the 5,000, coming actually eastward. I used to think it was westward, going to Bethsaida that's on the east side. And that's where the storms come from, is on that east side. And they're going right into it. It's just lots easier for me to go back and determine who he is, and he is the Son of God, and by him all things were made that have been made, and the Creator's walking on the water that he made. I find no difficulty with that. But I do find difficulty with them seeing 2 miles, or for them to see 2 miles in that storm. I don't think they could do it. He can. Now, he walked to them, and it looks as if he would go by. I think that Simon Peter was sort of the coxswain, which means that he was up in the prow of the boat and giving instructions, and that sure would be a proper place for him. And the others were bending at the oars, and naturally they were not seeing what was coming toward them because they are rowing. Simon Peter's up at the other end looking the opposite direction, and all of a sudden he sees him walk by him. He would as if he'd go by. Now it says they thought that they saw a ghost. And somebody says, see, they're superstitious. Oh, I don't know whether they are or not. The Negro man over in Memphis several years ago, he said, I didn't believe in ghosts either till I saw one. And these men were in that position. They didn't believe in ghosts any more than you do. Well, what would you do if you saw someone walking by on the water? And that's what they saw. They had to come up with some logical explanation to satisfy them. And then notice what our Lord did. But straightway Jesus spoke unto them, saying, be of good cheer, it is I, be not afraid. Every time the supernatural breaks into the natural, you'll always find the Lord Jesus saying, be of good cheer, or be not afraid. That's what he said when he came back from the dead. That was his introduction to them each time. Be not afraid. Fear not. Be of good cheer. I'm sure that's what he wants to say to us today, the supernatural Lord at the right hand of God. And we're told here that the storm ceased when he got into the boat. Well, he's the master of the sky. He's the master of the sea. And I personally believe that this reveals him as indeed the Son of Man, as well as Son of God. It reveals him as the one that took Adam's place, the last Adam. Adam was given dominion over this earth, and he lost it. The Lord Jesus recovered that, and I think that's the reason he performed miracles like this, was to demonstrate what Adam had had before. Adam could have controlled a storm, but man can't today. He just can't control it in spite of all he knows. He just does not control this earth that we live on. Several years ago, they built a dam on the Colorado River, the one in Texas. And there's a Colorado River down there, and it was the third dam. And they invited down one of the Texas politicians in Washington to come down and dedicate it. And he came down. I was living in Texas at the time, and he made quite a speech. And he waxed eloquent. He told about how man had conquered nature now, and that man was the master. Before that politician got back to Washington, we had a rain. And I mean the kind of rain that you can have in Texas. It washed out all three of those dams. May I say to you, man doesn't control nature, but he controls nature. And that is the purpose of this. When he came into the boat, the storm ceased. And then Simon Peter asked to do something. This is a little byplay here. And very briefly, I'd like to just look at it as we conclude. Simon Peter said, bid me come unto thee on the water. And I do not know why, but most commentators, oh, they criticize him for that. They said he shouldn't have done that. Again, may I say to you that thank God for one man in that boat that said, bid me come unto thee on the water. Here is a man that wants to venture something for God. May I say to you that that's another note that is silent today in the church? Venturing something for God. Really willing to stand. Really willing to pay a price. Really willing to go out for God. Bid me come to thee on the water. And then I've heard them say that he failed. He did not. May I read this? And Peter answered him and said, Lord, if it be thou, bid me come unto thee on the water. And he said, come. And when Peter was come down out of the boat, he walked on the water to go to Jesus. He walked. Don't say he failed. He walked on the water. But something happened. The same thing happened to him that's happened to me. Maybe it hasn't happened to you. And when he saw the wind boisterous, he was afraid. And beginning to sink, he cried, saying, Lord, save me. This man, as long as he kept his eye upon the Lord Jesus, had no problem. It's when he put his eye on those waves. And that's the problem today. May I come back to it? I think it's wrong today to turn people to the turmoil that's going on within them. Of course we're all sinners. When I studied abnormal psychology, I went into the professor, for I was working in under him as his assistant, and I went into him one day and I said, Doctor, we have not yet studied any form of abnormality, but what I've discovered, I have some of the symptoms. And he began to laugh. He said, do you know, I wondered when you'd be coming, because he said, all the class has been here now. And he said, if you really want to know, I have them too. And he says, we all have them. Of course we do. We are abnormal. We're sinners. We are not what God wanted us to be. So let's quit looking down in here. It's not pretty. It's never pretty down in here. But look to him. Look to him today. Maybe you weren't loved in your home, but he loves you. Maybe you have had a rugged experience, but he has brought you up to this moment, hasn't he? Why do you think he's going to let you down now? Simon Peter got his eyes off the Lord, but when he did, he cried out, Lord, save me. And I like this better for sinners rather than Lord, be merciful to me, a sinner. And this is really coming from the heart of a man that wants to be saved. Lord, save me. It's the briefest prayer in the Bible. Many years ago, I had a program in Pasadena where I asked questions and didn't answer them. I like that one better than the one I got now where we answer them. But we ask questions, and we ask the audience, the listening audience, send in the answers. And one of the questions we asked was, what's the shortest prayer in the Bible? You'd be amazed the number of people that sent in the so-called Lord's Prayer. And it's not. And I did not get a right answer the first week. I asked it the second week. And I didn't get a right answer the second week. And the third week, I ask it again, and some fella, he sent this in, Lord, save me. It's the shortest prayer in the Bible, Lord, save me. And when I gave this out, many people wrote in and said, this is so short we couldn't think it's a prayer. Well, we're accustomed to Sunday morning prayers. We preachers, oh boy, are we wordy. Can you imagine Simon Peter beginning as we begin on Sunday morning? Lord, thou who art the omnipotent, omnipresent, omniscient one. He'd have been 20 feet underwater before he got to what he wanted. I want to tell you, this man wanted to move to it in a hurry. Oh, we need that urgency in prayer, too, today. Lord, save me! And that's the kind of a prayer that got an answer. And immediately Jesus stretched forth his hand, caught him, and said unto him, O thou of little faith, why didst thou doubt? Getting away from him. And when they were come into the boat, the wind ceased. And John says, and immediately they were at the other side. That worried me for years. It says they were immediately, John says, they were at the other side. And I confess, one time I couldn't explain that. And a retired preacher down in Georgia came up to me and he said, young man, let me pass on to you something I learned years ago. He says, John is the apostle of love, and that's the language of love. And let me explain what I mean. He said, when I was a young fella, I courted a girl in a buggy. And he said, we lived about 3 miles from the church, and she lived about 3 miles on the other side of the church. And he said, Sunday afternoon, I'd hitch up the buggy, shine up the buggy in the harness, and get in, and I'd drive over to get her. Then we'd drive to church on Sunday evening. And then he says, we'd drive home after the service. He says, that was the shortest 3 miles I've ever gone in my life. He says, we just got in the buggy, and just like that, we were there at her home. Then he said, later on, I had to get in the buggy and come right back by that church. And he said, far as I know, it was the same distance. But he said, late at night, when I was by myself, I thought we'd never get to the church. Oh, it was so far. When he's in the boat, immediately, you're at the land. And there's a bit of a storm blowing through the world right now. And I can't blame anybody else. My problem is my relationship with him. And I want to pledge my allegiance to him. He's my Savior. And he's my Lord. God deliver us from going through this as just a ritual. May it elicit something from us today that'll cause us to live for him in this hour and stand for him. Oh, how we need it. And my friend, if we don't get it, the church is doomed. It's doomed. Unless there are men and women willing to pay a price, willing to pledge their allegiance to him. May I ask you this? Is he really in the boat with you this morning? He wants to get in the boat with you. In fact, he wants to take over. Not just chart and compass come from thee. He is the chart. He is the compass. I am the way, the truth, and the life. No man cometh unto the Father but by me, and him that cometh to me I will in no wise cast out.
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6: In 1796, George Washington made one of the most consequential decisions in American history. He chose not to seek a third term as president. So why does that matter? Because America was not built on permanent rulers. It was built on ordered liberty. Faith teaches that authority is a stewardship, not a possession. Leaders are accountable to God for how they use power. And why does that still matter today? Because republics survive when leaders respect limits and citizens defend them. Washington's lesson still stands. A republic is preserved when power has limits, and public service remains a duty to God and country, not a path to personal rule.
7: 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No transfer, substitution, or cash equivalent will be given for the prize, provided, however, KGNW may, at its sole discretion, substitute a prize of equal or greater value. By participating in the contest, each entrant agrees to abide by and be bound by all these official contest rules and the decisions of the general manager of the radio station. The winner is solely responsible for all applicable federal, state, and local taxes. All federal, state, and local laws apply. By participating in the contest, each entrant agrees to release and hold KGNW, its parent company, and its parents' affiliated companies harmless from all losses, damages, rights, claims, and or actions of any kind in connection with the contest. A complete list of contest rules and regulations can be found at thewordseattle.com.
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9: Welcome to Breakpoint, a daily look at an ever-changing culture through the lens of unchanging truth. For the Colson Center, I'm John Stonestreet. Culture is downstream from anthropology. What we think about human beings, who they are, their value, their nature, their purpose, forms how we think about society, including our definition of a healthy, flourishing society. In his talk at the Colson Center National Conference, speaker, apologist, and author Abdu Murray described how our shifting view of human nature has affected so many things in our culture. Here's Abdu Murray.
10: We had this thick, beautiful, robust idea of what it meant to be human. But over the course of some centuries, we began to under-spiritualize and over-psychologize what it meant to be human. And so we shaved some layers off of this idea of the soul. And we had this semi-robust idea of the self. And so the self is still somewhat communal. And it's somewhat transcendent in one way, but it's more about, like, how does the outside world affect my psyche? And then how does what happens to my psyche affect how I affect other people? And so the idea of the soul became less communal horizontally and vertically and became more inwardly driven and more skull-centered. And then, over the course of the decades of recent vintage, we began to take this idea of the self and shave off layers of that. And so we got thinner and thinner and thinner, and now we have this unbiblical idea of identity. And our identities are no thicker than the bumper stickers we slap on the back of our Subarus to tell everyone our political opinions. But because of the fragility of that idea of the identity, any criticism, any challenge to our opinions becomes an existential threat, because we can be blown about just like leaves are blown by the wind. And with that fragility, we are now encountering what I'm calling a cultural schizophrenia. We are being told two competing claims. We're told that these two competing claims are actually both true at the same time, even though they contradict each other. But we're required to believe both, and therefore leave the reconciliation of the contradiction as a mystery to us. The first claim is this: you are a machine. That's what you are. You're just a machine. You have the illusion of consciousness. You have the illusion of free will. You have the illusion of morality. But really what's going on is just neurons firing and synapses and neurotransmitters and electrical impulses in your brain. You just are a machine that reacts to external stimuli just like every other machine does. That's all you are. The competing claim with that is the exact polar opposite. You are God. You are the God of your own skull-sized world. We're in a post-truth culture now, where feelings and preferences are elevated above facts and truth. And so you can determine and design your own reality and determine even what you are based on your feelings and your preferences. And so everything becomes skull-centered once again. And so you're a God and you're a machine. The problem is you can't be both. In fact, the reality is you're neither. And so it's no wonder then that young people, and we've seen already the data on this, as we're trying to bounce back between these two things and technology inserts itself, no wonder it is that young people are now the most anxious generation, because the human mind craves coherence. And when it receives this contradictory message and its inability to reconcile those two things, at some point, young people, and all people really, but young people especially, simply have a learned helplessness that sets in and they give up, and then they are defined by whatever happens to be popular.
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14: And then sensitive responsiveness. 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And what they really want to know right now is that there's a sensitive response. You want to fix it because you don't want to have to live through this with me. That the process matters so much to our wives. And so if you lose trust and emotional availability and sensitive responsiveness, you're on your road to getting further and further and further apart. But those are also three tools that couples can use to begin to rebuild their marriages.
15: More wisdom at familyminute.org.
2: 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The Pillar of Truth Community Bible Church, with a mission to strengthen, equip, and inspire believers to be zealous in worship, knowledge, and service, presents Let the Truth Set You Free with Pastor Alvin Curry. 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
16: Praise the Lord. Praise the Lord. Hallelujah. Amen. Hallelujah. Amen. Hallelujah. Amen. 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All you got to do is call one of these two numbers, area code 206-947-2117, or area code 206-715-0796. Again, those two numbers to call to have that life-transforming experience is area code 206-947-2117 or area code 206-715-0796. We're held at the Skyway Resource Center.
17: the Damascus Road Ministry, 12610 76th Avenue South, Seattle, Wash, 98178. A 1-in-3-fold ministry where you get your physical, psychological, and spiritual transformation so that you have a spiritual, psychological, physical life before you live with Christ eternally. Amen. Amen. We'll turn to the wonderful book of Mark. As you know, we are journeying through the book of Mark. We are in Mark chapter 1, verses 14 and 15. As we just concluded, the test and or temptation of the servant, Mark chapter 1, verses 12 through 13. And now we are in Mark chapter 1, verses 14 and 15. I trust you have your Bibles, and you can say with me, as I always say, this book is the Word of God. I believe it is true from cover to cover. It is without error, and it is absolutely perfect. In Jesus' mighty name, amen and amen and amen. I'm reading from the New King James Version, Mark chapter 1, verse 14 and 15. Now, after John was put in prison, Jesus came to Galilee, preaching the gospel of the kingdom of God and saying, the time is fulfilled and the kingdom of God is at hand. Repent and believe in the gospel. And may the Lord add a blessing to the reading, the seeing, the hearing, the understanding, and most importantly, the application of his holy word. Again, the title of this message is The Message of the Servant. The Message of the Servant. And in 14a, we looked at the point of the framework of this message. And so unto today, we will be looking at the second point, which is the focus of the message, 14b. But I just want to read verse 14 again. Now, after John was put in prison, Jesus came to Galilee, 14a, 14b, preaching the gospel of the kingdom of God, the focus of his message, the focus of his message. Because, see, the rest of verse 14 reveals the passion of our Lord's heart. As Jesus came into Galilee, he came, quote, preaching the gospel of the kingdom of God, end quote. Preaching the gospel of the kingdom of God. And you know my Albinism for gospel, G-O-S-P-E-L, God overcame sin, providing eternal life. And a closer look at examination of these words reveals much about his message. Preaching. This word means to carry out the office of a herald. A herald came with important news from the king. Yes, he did. He was to be heeded and respected. His message was to be obeyed without question. When Jesus came, he came declaring the message of God. His message is to be obeyed without question. There's many preachers in our world, I being one, but they are not preaching, and that would be including me, unless they are delivering the message of God. Look at 2 Timothy with me. 2 Timothy chapter 4. Look at verse 2 with me. Preach the word. Let me say that again. Preach the word. Third time's a charm, you say. Preach the word. Be ready in season and out of season. Convince, rebuke, exhort with all long-suffering and teaching. It's in the book. We preachers are to simply preach the word and let the word do what the word's going to do. Because it also says in the word that his word will not come back void. All we got to do, brother preachers, is preach the word. We don't have to add or take away from it. We don't have to do anything fancy. All we got to do is preach the word. Preaching the gospel of the kingdom of God. Preachers are to carry out the office of a herald. Gospel. The word gospel. Gospel means good news. And the gospel is good news. God overcoming sin, providing eternal life. That's good news. That's good news. Jesus came to the people of his day preaching a message of hope. And what other message can we give to the people unto today than a hope? And in conjunction with a hope, glad tidings. People make all kind of jokes about Bible preaching. Some folks complain when a message is a long or a little hard. In truth, all true biblical preaching is good news. Whether the message is long or whether the message is a little hard to receive, it's good news because we preachers are preaching the word. And God's word is word. If it proclaims the word of God, then it is a message that must be preached. It is a message that must be heard. It is a message that needs to be heeded. Preaching the gospel. We unpacking that phrase that Jesus came into Galilee when he came preaching, quote, preaching the gospel of the kingdom of God. So we just understood preaching. We just understood gospel. Now look at the kingdom of God. The kingdom of God. Jesus wasn't just preaching any good news. He was preaching the good news of the kingdom of God. The Jews knew, yes, they did. They knew from the preaching of the Old Testament prophets that God would one day establish his kingdom in this world. Those ancient preachers told of the wonders of that coming day in vivid and glorious terms, as we preachers ought to be doing today. They spoke of a king who would reign like David and defeated all the enemies of God. They wrote about a king who would be like Solomon, who would usher in a time of prosperity and peace. They wrote of a day when the deserts would bloom like the Garden of Eden. Hallelujah, amen. Hallelujah, amen. Hallelujah, amen. They talked of the lion and the lamb lying down together. They looked to a day when food would be bountiful, disease, war, and poverty would become extinct. The prophets told of a time. They told of a time when a man of 100 years would still be considered a little child. They were looking to a time when all the nations of the world would gather themselves together at Jerusalem, and they would all worship Jehovah God. Hallelujah, amen. Hallelujah, amen. Hallelujah, amen. Jesus came preaching a message, church, of hope to a people trapped in despair. What other better time for us, brother preachers, to preach a message of hope to a people who are trapped in despair until today? See, their religion had ceased to have power. But Christianity, in its true teaching, its true preaching, is about a relationship with the Lord and Savior, Jesus Christ. And when you're in a relationship with the Lord and Savior, Jesus Christ, it will never cease. See, their leaders were corrupt and self-serving. Oh, I pray that not be us today. Their nation had long since lost its glory. Lord, let it not be so. They were a people trapped in lives of hopelessness and desperation. They were hungry for a message of hope. I believe that people today are showing themselves to be hungry for a message of hope. And not a wishful hope, but a no-so hope. Just as it was in Jesus' day, we're living in times when people need to know there is a hope, a no-so hope. We're living in the midst of a hopeless and desperate hour, church. People are looking for answers, and they're looking in all the wrong places. You're familiar with that cliche, or I pray that you might be familiar with that cliche, looking for love in all the wrong places. See, they're looking for a hope in all the wrong places. They're looking for it in status. They're looking for it in materialism. They're looking for it in all the wrong places. Hope in our world will not come from the courthouse. It will not come from the state house. It will not come from the Capitol. And it will not come from the White House. Yeah, I said it. Courthouse, state house, Capitol House, or the White House. Hope will not be found in a bottle. It will not be found in a pill. It will not be found in a blunt. It will not be found in a needle. Hope will not be found in religion, which is simply something that you repetitively, culturally, traditionally do. Hope will not be found in philosophy or social change. Hope will not be found in sex, money, or power. The world has looked in all these places for thousands of years and has always come away disappointed and disillusioned. Hope will be found. As you're probably asking the question, well, if hope can't be found in all of those places, where can hope be found? Hope will be found in one place and one place only. Hope is found in the message Jesus preached. Hallelujah. Amen.

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3: Hope. It can be found in John 7:37. If anyone thirst, let him come to me and drink. It can be found in John 6:47. Most assuredly, I say to you, he that believes in me has everlasting life. Question. Do you get the picture? Hope is found in one place, and his name is Jesus. Jesus. Hope is found in his death and resurrection. Hope is found in him alone. He can save your soul. He can wash away your sins. He can take you to heaven when you pass in this life or on this side of the dirt. He can give you a new life and new direction in your life, because he will transform your life. And then you'll live life for him. And not so much as for the devil. Because any life outside of living a life for Christ is living a life for the devil. Church, he can change, C-H-A-N-G-E. You can completely have another new growth experience. He can change you. He's a change agent. You and everything about you. Because your hunger and thirst will be filled with him. If you need hope, then you need Jesus. It's really that simple. Jesus is all you need. When you have Jesus, you have everything. That is a message that he came to bring to this world. Jesus came preaching the gospel of the kingdom of God. My prayer and hope is that you got a better understanding of his preaching of the gospel of the kingdom of God. And that you now will heed the message, as I made mention a moment ago. When a herald came with an important news from the king, as I pray that I have just done unto today, I've come today with some important news from the king, as Jesus is the King of Kings, as he is the Lord of Lords, as he is the Ancient of

days, as he is the Prince of Peace. And he ought to be our focus. Our focus is to be filled with the Spirit and the Word. And I've mentioned focus a couple of times. I need to give you my Alvinism for focus. F-O-C-U-S. That's faithfully, obediently, consistently utilizing Scripture. Heed the preaching of the gospel. The preaching is a message to be obeyed without question. Because the gospel is good news. It's talking about the kingdom of God. I don't know any other news that's good, truly good. Let me throw that adjective out there. Than the good news of the gospel. God overcoming sin, providing eternal life. Now the question is, will you heed this message? Will you obey this message that Jesus preached? Not Pastor Dr. Alan L. Curry, because I'm just preaching the word. I just told all of us, brother preachers, just preach the word. So I'm praying that you will heed the preaching of the kingdom of the gospel, because that's the focus. That's our Lord and Savior Jesus Christ. And that's all you need. Hallelujah, amen. Hallelujah, amen. Hallelujah, amen.

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4: In 1796, George Washington made one of the most consequential decisions in American history. He chose not to seek a third term as president. So why does that matter? Because America was not built on permanent rulers. It was built on ordered liberty. Faith teaches that authority is a stewardship, not a possession. Leaders are accountable to God for how they use power. And why does that still matter today? Because republics survive when leaders respect limits and citizens defend them. Washington's lesson still stands. A republic is preserved when power has limits, and public service remains a duty to God and country, not a path to personal rule.
5: 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Employees, officers, directors, agents, representatives, and immediate family and household members of KGNW, its parent company, its parents' affiliated companies, and its advertising and promotions agencies are not eligible to participate in the contest. No transfer, substitution, or cash equivalent will be given for the prize, provided, however, KGNW may, at its sole discretion, substitute a prize of equal or greater value. By participating in the contest, each entrant agrees to abide by and be bound by all these official contest rules and the decisions of the general manager of the radio station. The winner is solely responsible for all applicable federal, state, and local taxes. All federal, state, and local laws apply. By participating in the contest, each entrant agrees to release and hold KGNW, its parent company, and its parents' affiliated companies harmless from all losses, damages, rights, claims, and or actions of any kind in connection with the contest. A complete list of contest rules and regulations can be found at the Word Seattle.
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0: 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This is the Sound of the Pacific Northwest, a weekly show that keeps you connected to the issues and resources in your community, with your hosts, Pedro and Luciana.
8: Welcome to another episode of the Sound of the Pacific Northwest.
9: Can you say it again?
8: Why?
9: Because I'm used to you saying another edition.
8: Oh, okay.
9: I don't know how to do this if you don't say it the right way.
8: It's the same. Welcome to another edition of the Sound of the Pacific Northwest. Luciana, how are you doing today?
9: I'm doing great. How about you?
8: I'm doing fantastic. Yeah, it's been beautiful lately. Unfortunately, the smoke and the consequences of the smoke are not something that makes this summer be what it should be. But anyhow, we're used to this now. So,
9: yeah, and it's getting better.
8: Yeah, so it is.
9: It should be better. Remember last year we went on a trip to Portland and we fell in love with Portland. We had been there before, but like this time we fell in love for sure.
8: Yeah, we definitely enjoyed just talking to people.
9: I don't remember exactly what month we went. And we go for a walk and we're like, oh, the river is in that direction. So we go to the river.
8: There was a fair, remember?
9: There was a fair that Saturday morning. And then we see dragon boats.
8: Yep.
9: And I'm like, Pedro, those are dragon boats. Let's go there.
8: And I lost Luciana for 2 days. It's like, I was there. What am I doing
9: here? We went to see like the most beautiful dragon boats I had ever seen in my life. Apparently, they are incredibly heavy too. And I was like, who are these dragon boaters? Then I learned with time that that team is called Pink Phoenix. And my team, Survivor Sake, has raced against them many, many times. They are strong. I'm not kidding. They are very strong. They have a really annoying habit of winning. It gets on my nerves.
8: So for those who do not know this, what does it mean to be in a dragon boat for survivors in UK Sake, in this case, Pink Phoenix?
9: You are surrounded by women that have been through what you have been through, and you don't even have to talk about
8: it. We're talking about breast cancer.
9: In my case, was breast cancer, but in my boat, we take all cancers. Pink Phoenix is more particular for breast cancer survivors. But it's very special to be surrounded by that energy. Women well into their 80s, 90s that are cancer survivors. And you're like, oh, it didn't stop you? No, it didn't.
8: Yeah, it's amazing how when you used to talk about cancer, it was like the end of your life.
9: Exactly. It was a death sentence.
8: And now you see these people that you're talking about in their 90s and just thriving and having fun.
9: It makes you learn that it's not a death sentence, that you can fight it. Now, going back to Pink Phoenix, I have so much respect and admiration for them that I decided to invite them on our show to see if I can steal their secrets. Oh. So to talk about Pink Phoenix, today we are joined by Lena Brunchai. She's the Public Relations Coordinator for Pink Phoenix. Lena Brunchai, welcome to the Sound of the Pacific Northwest.
10: Thank you for having me.
9: Pink Phoenix holds a very historic title in the United States. Can we talk about that?
10: Yes, Pink Phoenix is very, very special. Portland's own Pink Phoenix is the very first all breast cancer dragon boat team in the United States. And we are actually celebrating our 30th season on the water this year.
9: That's amazing.
8: Wow. And why Pink Phoenix?
10: Well, pink is, of course, traditionally associated with breast cancer. We have the pink ribbon. And the phoenix is, you know, just this like mythical rises from the ashes creature. And, you know, what better symbolizes battling breast cancer and then going out and just enjoying life and your body than a Phoenix.
9: True. If someone wants to join Pink Phoenix, do you require any paddling or athletic experience to join, or what kind of requirements do you have?
10: Absolutely no requirements as to athletic history. Our single requirement is just that you have been diagnosed with breast cancer.
9: Nobody wants to get cancer, but at least something good comes out of it, because now you can go to Pink Phoenix.
10: Absolutely. It's a club you never want to join, but we're always thrilled to be there for you.
9: Exactly.
8: What made you decide to join Pink Phoenix?
10: I was just about finishing up my own treatment, and I was at my weekly physical therapy appointment, and I was getting a lymphatic massage, and the massage therapist was like, "Have you heard of Pink Phoenix?" And of course I had not. And she was a former dragon boater, so she told me about them. And it just so happened that the Portland Rose Festival was, I think, about a week or 2 weeks away from that appointment.
9: And that's usually in June or July, right?
10: Yeah, that's right. It's early June. Uh-huh. I knew that they have like a big breast cancer race, and that's all I knew. So I dragged one of my friends with me over, and it was like 100 degrees that day. We were just sweating buckets. And I arrived for the Gorman Cup, which is a special breast cancer race we put on every year during the Rose Festival. And I saw, I think it was three or four boats racing, and they all had these pink tutus and hats and wigs, and the crowd was going nuts for them, just screaming with joy. And I was like, wow, they look strong and they look like they're having fun. And I reached out immediately, and the rest was history.
8: Were you into sports before that?
10: Yeah, but I've always been kind of a solo gal, running, yoga, things like that. So team sports were never quite my thing. This is very new for me.
9: So the very first time you got in the boat, what did you feel?
10: I felt nervous, of course. Mm-hmm. I've never done water sports at all. But once we started moving, it felt almost like transcendent.
8: Wow, okay.
9: It's true.
10: It's so joyful. And there's something about like moving your body in time with other people that suddenly makes you feel like part of a like an organism, you know?
9: Yes.
8: Now you're dealing with tons of women on a boat.
9: Different personalities.
8: Different personalities. Some of them are moody, I'm telling you by experience. How do you cope with that?
10: Well, the goal is to empower one another and participate with respect, right? Mm-hmm. And so we all show up in different ways. And what's important is that we just show up as ourselves. So some days, you know, I'm very quiet. And some days I'm a chatty Cathy, you know?
9: You are the one that they insist, quiet in the boat. Lena won't stop talking. Do you feel like, because you were just actively recovering when you started with them, do you feel they helped you?
10: Oh, absolutely. I knew that like my oncology team had really stressed with me that exercise is medicine. I'm going to give you a statistic has been something I think about all the time since treatment, which is 2.5 hours of moderate intensity exercise per week. It has shown a 46% lower risk of recurrence for breast cancer survivors. It's huge. And I'm like, 150 minutes, 2.5 hours, moderate intensity. They're not talking about like lifting crazy weights, you know? I mean, if you want to, that's great. But that has been my touchstone. And so I knew that this was part of my treatment. It was my medication.
9: Right.
10: So it helped me learn to trust my body again, because cancer can feel like such a betrayal, you know? Like suddenly you can't do the things you were used to doing. But then joining a team like Pink Phoenix, doing an activity like dragon boating, which I had, again, never done before, was like, not only can I do the things that I used to do, but I can do new things and I can do them well, and I can get stronger and better every day.
8: Now, that physical activity, does it need to be Saturdays at 7 a.m. in the morning?
10: Pedro, I have asked the same question hundreds of times.
9: There are reasons that we have to go to bed so early on the weekends.
8: Trust me, Lena, I love that Luciana does this. I truly do. I think it has empowered her so much, and she's so joyful. Well, not all the time, but sometimes.
9: Most of the
8: and
9: time.
8: It makes me really happy that she found something that she's really, really thriving into. But, that's Saturdays at 7 a.m.
10: Yeah.
9: You said 3 years ago, right?
10: Yes,
9: but now this year you started as the public relations coordinator. So you have a very interesting duty now to inspire others to join Pink Phoenix in any way. How does it feel to be this person responsible for sharing the Pink Phoenix story to Portland and now the Pacific Northwest?
10: Oh, gosh. It's a little intimidating. I hope that I can let people know that Pink Phoenix can do so much for you. I was scared, feeling so weak, you know, when I started. But I felt that being in community with other people, other women who had gone through similar things, mm-hmm. would help me feel safe as I learned something new. It was like a little bit of an obligation, but also like to give back. But it was also such an honor mm-hmm. to be able to spend a little bit of time a year, you know, trying to help women like me understand that they can be part of this too. Help Portland understand what we have to offer.
9: What was the biggest misconception you had before you joined Pink Phoenix?
10: I thought it was going to be so hard. And I thought we were going to talk about cancer all the time.
9: I guess too, that because I swear that was my idea too. And then I was like, this is not talk about cancer, well, dragon boating.
8: To be honest, as an outsider, I have been to some of Luciana's competitions. Yeah, it's just a bunch of athletes that want to have a good time and have fun.
10: Mm-hmm. Yeah. It'll come up periodically, like, hey, are you on this medication?
9: Right.
10: And, you know, and then there'll be like a little side convo for a few minutes or someone will complain about hot flashes. But other than that, mostly just athletes.
9: Do you have a favorite memory, like a race or a favorite teammate or some quiet moment on the river that stands out as your favorite best memory ever?
10: I have so many great memories. We actually went up to Victoria recently in British Columbia for a race, which was fantastic. It was my first time up there. And my boat participated in a flag relay.
9: I love so those.
10: I had never done it before. It was so fun. But what was great, this is going to sound so silly maybe, but I have not raced a lot yet. I'm still fairly new. My first year I didn't race because I didn't feel strong enough. But we won.
9: You won. You always win. I told Pedro this interview is to try to get their secrets. What's your secret sauce? You always win.
10: Yes. I have a teammate who says that all the time. Every time we're on the water, we win. And it's true. But also winning was very cool.
9: Yes.
8: How often do you guys train? What is a typical practice for you guys?
10: We train 3 times a week during the season. Saturday morning, very early, as Pedro reminds us. We have 2 evening weekday practices. So 3 times a week, the practices become, you know, more intense as our race season starts to ramp up. We typically race for an hour, you know, not including warm-ups and cool-downs and stuff like that. I try to remind people, like, we're not actually paddling the full hour when they sound intimidated. Mm-hmm. I'm like, we take breaks. You know, it's like a 5-minute run, perhaps. And then we take a breather for a minute, drink some water, and then we go again.
9: You guys are a staple in every race in this area, from Seattle Dragon Boat Festival to Portland Dragon Boat Festival, everything in between and around. But you also travel internationally. And as a matter of fact, you are going to a major international festival later this month in France. Tell us about that.
10: That's right. Yeah. So that race is put on by IBCPC. So that's International Breast Cancer Paddlers Commission. They put it on every 4 years in a different location. This year it's in France. I hope I say the name correctly, but it's Aix-les-Bains.
9: I will not correct you.
8: That sounded very French to me.
10: Thank you. I've been practicing. But it's a little beautiful resort town in like the mountains of France. And I'm over the moon. So excited to go there. Our team, Pink Phoenix, has done New Zealand, Italy, and then before that, Sarasota, Florida. So we're really excited to go to France this year.
9: Wow. Have you been in any of those places too?
10: No, I was not with the team.
9: Actually your second international race if you count Victoria, right?
10: You know what? I do. I had to use my passport.
9: Yes, exactly.
8: What are the requirements besides breast cancer? Is there any other requirement to join Pink Phoenix, like maybe age?
10: No other requirements. We have women from their 30s to their 80s currently. Over 100 paddlers, 55 of which are going to France. So we have a big squad. We typically, when we practice, we usually are taking out 3 boats. That's 3 times a week. So a lot of very committed women. And truly, the only thing you need is that diagnosis. Mm-hmm. And then you're officially one of us.
9: If anyone listening right now has just recently been diagnosed and might be feeling kind of isolated or overwhelmed, as it happens, what message does Pink Phoenix want to send them today?
10: I would say that breast cancer survivors can thrive, you know, even under such challenging circumstances. You can still grow as a person and experience joy and move your body and have community. There's so much out there for you, even as you're going through treatment. We have women in active treatment who are still out there with us, or maybe who have taken a short break. Mm-hmm. And we still, you know, we do meal trains for them. We touch base with them. We send things. It's still such a special community, no matter what's going on.
9: And I feel like when you're part of a team like Pink Phoenix or Survivor Saki, all of a sudden you have a community that you can count on, but also you're so important for that community. Now they need you too. It's so important to feel needed. And all those women that we see in our boats way over there, 70s, 80s, we have one that is 91. And she's still a very strong paddler. And I think it's because they know we need them.
10: Yes, absolutely. I'm on the younger end of the team myself. And I get such value from these women, women who are old enough to be my mother, just seeing them really strong and really pushing themselves to excellence and to enjoying their lives. Mm-hmm. And I think it's beautiful.
8: What did you learn through all this process?
10: I learned so much about community. Like I said, I have always exercised in very internal kind of ways where I was doing things alone and trying to empower myself just as an individual. And I think if I had known that team wasn't necessarily about winning, but more about working together towards a shared vision, a shared goal, I think I could have benefited so much. And I know it's scary to reach out, especially when you're feeling at your lowest, where you maybe don't recognize yourself, you don't feel able, but those people are out there for you. For each one of us at our lowest, absolutely. I couldn't have imagined being where I am today. It felt impossible.
9: And I gotta add too, it's not just from your own team. This energy, you get it from the other teams too. We were in Montreal like a couple of weekends ago for a race. And of course, in the water, you are like,
8: I was going to say,
9: you are going to kill each other.
8: Lena's
9: in the water.
8: Going to step on your boat and make a hole if you can.
9: We are going for it. And you get out of the water and you're like, hey, what's up? And high fives and complimenting each other and being nice to each other. It's almost like we know that what we've been through, it's like it makes us part of a bigger team even.
10: It really is. And that's one of the things I loved about that flag relay was the other team that we were on the relay team with was not a Pink Phoenix team, right? So we got to experience this like shared joy. Mm-hmm. It was like taking away the competitiveness a bit, right? And just recognizing each other as athletes. I just love that. Mm-hmm. Having this new kind of relationship with them.
9: So our listeners right now might want to maybe join Pink Phoenix or support Pink Phoenix by volunteering or donating to keep the program running. How can they do this?
10: Oh, we would love to have you if you're interested. So you can check out our website, of course. We have pinkphoenix.org, or you can email us at info@pinkphoenix.org. We are, of course, on social media, like everybody, Facebook and Instagram. If you want to support us financially, that would be fantastic. We are currently seeking out grants or corporate sponsors for getting new race PFDs. We've had ours for 10 years. So, you know, they all have a lifespan.
9: Well, hold on, Pedro doesn't know what PFDs are, even though I have said it many times.
8: I have no idea. Please, Lena.
9: Personal flotation devices.
8: Oh, okay.
10: Yeah, so that is our current goal. We will have we do have multiple fundraisers throughout the year. Later this year, we will have our big fundraising push. So please keep up with us on socials and you'll hear all about it.
9: I saw on your website that Pink Phoenix has a wine, a rosé, that they can sell and raise money.
8: No wonder they win all the time.
9: They fly. So tell us about that wine.
10: So that is our Paddle Away Rosé with Stoller Wines. So if you go to their website, we also have a link on our website as well. And buy a bottle of that rosé, portion of the proceeds to go to the team as a fundraiser, which is fantastic. And we're going to have a new line with them once we are done with the rosé. So keep on the lookout for that if maybe rosé is not your thing. We have also previously done other collaborations. We did one with a brewery 2 years ago, a local Portland one, among other things.
9: That's
10: awesome. Like a flower basket one every year too, and raffles, all the standard stuff.
9: So it might not be that easy for people to go see you in France when you're racing, but there's a big race coming to Portland in September, right?
10: That's right. That's right. So we have France coming up later this month, but early September, we will be at the Portland Dragon Boat Festival, or at least some of us. Some of us will probably still be in France.
9: Exactly.
10: I know I will be in Paris enjoying the sights personally, but many of my wonderful teammates will be paddling their hearts out on the Willamette.
9: Exactly. It's so nice. Everybody says like the Portland Dragon Boat Festival, people here in Seattle, they say that one of their favorite Dragon Boat festivals is the Portland Dragon Boat Festival. The energy going on there, it's 2 days. And there's so much fun, and the energy of the people from Portland is so magical that everybody loves going there.
10: Yes. And Portland has so many Dragon Boat teams.
9: Yes.
10: It's just a wonderful community.
9: What is your secret? How do you win all the time?
8: The wine. Oh.
9: I want to know. I really want to know.
10: Oh, I wish I knew. They still haven't given me the secrets.
9: You just do what they tell you and you win.
10: Yeah. I honestly think bringing joy to it and celebrating ourselves. I think it's so important.
9: Definitely.
10: This isn't, you know, the World Cup and that's fine. We're out there to
9: but we feel like we are in a World Cup whenever we are in one of those races.
10: Oh my gosh, yeah. My Apple Watch is like, what are you doing?
9: Slow down. So once again, that website is pinkphoenix.org, and that is pinkphoenix.org. You can find more information about how to help the team and where to see them. So if you just tuned in, we are talking to Lena Brunchai. She is the public relations coordinator for Pink Phoenix. We really appreciate you talking to us. And I really hope people will go and see you and start supporting one of the best teams in the country. I'm not kidding. They are really that good.
10: Thank you so much. I love chatting with you today.
0: Thank you so much for listening to The Sound of the Pacific Northwest. We hope to see you back next week. 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
0: Storms come, but we will always be there to guide through the dark, foreboding currents. 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
16: If you get frustrated, go take a walk, go pray, go do something with your spouse. 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
15: That's Dr. John Townsend, and he joins us today on Focus on the Family with Jim Daly. He's going to help you set boundaries with your children. I'm John Fuller.
17: John, I'm looking forward to this. I mean, my boys are now in their 20s, but this is the kind of information I wish I would have understood and digested with Gene to be able to do this better. I mean, we understood the concepts, but we didn't slow down to really apply them as best as we could. And for that reason, you know, we want to make sure you're equipped as a parent of younger children to be able to apply these boundaries, because the outcomes are so good. And children feel more confident, more secure, even though it takes a little bit of, discipline to be able to apply these as a parent. But it's going to be great content.
15: Yeah, and Dr. John Townsend is a speaker and best-selling author, and we're covering a book he co-wrote with Dr. Henry Cloud. It's called Boundaries with Kids, How Healthy Choices Grow Healthy Children. And we'll encourage you to get a copy of that.
17: Yeah, that's so good. Welcome. Good to have you back, John.
18: Great to be here.
17: What are some of those obstacles that parents run into when they're setting boundaries?
18: Well, there's two ways to look at the obstacles. First is things that kids do to oppose boundaries, that they don't like them at first. They escalate sometimes, and they blow up, or they melt down. Sometimes they withdraw and feel hurt, and you know they don't feel very loved. And sometimes they manipulate to get around it. But that's not the biggest obstacle. The biggest obstacle is us. The parent, and some attitudes that we have and mindsets that we have that we've got to look at. That makes the biggest difference in the world. Let me give you a few examples. One is to need the child's love. I need my child to think I'm good and loving and helpful and think positive about me. I need my child. Well, if you need your child to think positive of you, you'll never say no. You'll be the circus parent. Another one is, this is a technical term, it's very important in parenting, fragilizing. To fragilize means to think that your child is a little broken egg, that you've got to walk on eggshells around so that when child gets uncomfortable because you're frustrating them or saying no, are they going to fall apart? Are they going to have a nervous breakdown? And that's making somebody who's pretty resilient most of the time fragile. That's a problem in parenting.
17: Let me ask you in that regard, because this is a really critical point. The fact that culturally we're avoiding allowing that resilience, because we're doing exactly what you're saying. We're overprotective. We're overly engaged. Mm-hmm. And I think, again, this is one of those aha moments for a lot of parents who are watching or listening, who are the helicopter parent, the hovering parent, because they feel that's the responsibility of a parent of a 3-year-old, 5-year-old, 9-year-old. Mm-hmm. Why do we need to back down a little bit because of the outcomes that will occur if we don't.
18: Yeah, the best way to look at that is look at the sources for reality. One is the research. It just says if you are always keeping the child from any discomfort or unhappiness of any kind, you put out an anxious child. They feel insecure. Like, I don't have the strength to handle, you know, hard things, and I don't have frustration tolerance. And all of a sudden, they're very scared about life because somebody took care of those for them. The second is project into the future. Now, if I don't want him or her at 9 to ever feel bad, what kind of a husband or a wife or a worker or a minister or a friend are they going to be? They're going to be overwhelmed with life all the time. And the third source is, let's read our Bible. What does it say in Ephesians? It says that we're supposed to build each other up with grace and truth. Well, grace is the love and the support and the listening. And truth is, hey, there's some house rules here. Mm. So it's just not even a question anymore that the children need to know what no means and to have their own no, ultimately.
17: Yeah, that's so good. We're going to do something a little different. We've got some callers who have sent their questions in knowing this program was going to occur, which I think is great. So, you know, our goal here at Focus is to help you do this parenting job as best as you can. That's always our goal. And hearing from you in this way, I think we're going to do a few, is a great way to put real people in this spot and let them ask you a question. So mm-hmm. Let's take the first one.
19: I'm wondering at what age it's appropriate to start disciplining your child. In general, you know, I was always taught that you just start as early as possible, but I'm wondering, like, what age they can start connecting the cause and effect of their actions. Like, I would assume it's before they can have, you know, a full conversation, but I'm just not sure what that point is.
18: It's a great question. I don't believe in a lot of this during infancy. The first 12 months, that child is busy just trying to figure out what the world is and where love is and where safety is. And they don't even have the neurological capacity yet to understand the meaning of the word no. It was a few exceptions, maybe structure and feeding times and nap times later in the first year. But toddlerhood is where I believe it needs to begin, which is, you know, the onesie twosie. And that's when they can learn language. Cognitively, they can go, oh, there's this word called no, I need to understand this. And if a parent will lovingly just set out the house rules, you know, here's how you treat your dog, or here's how you obey mom and dad, or these sorts of things. And when they have a bad attitude, help to correct that. That's very important, very helpful. And it sets the stage. Don't start that too late. And toddlerhood is fine for that.
17: Yeah. Let me ask you, especially like with young children, kind of the phase we're talking about right now, the mom who is just struggling with the get your shoes on because it's time to go. I mean, this sounds simple, but it's so right. And she has to repeat that, or dad has to repeat that 20 times. Mm-hmm. I said, get your shoes on. We got to go. How do you create a boundary around that and enforcement of timeliness?
18: Well, the first thing you have to do is to realize that if you say it several times, that's a thing that we call nagging. And nagging without consequences creates insanity.
17: Right.
18: Because the child learns, well, they always say it 5 times. Right. I'm a number 4 right now. I'm fine.
17: Yeah. Isn't it interesting? They do learn how to delay.
18: So you tell them, I always say, give them the 30,000 picture. You know, sweetheart, I used to say it 7 times, and I think that I'm going to change that. I'm going to do it 1 time, and then you'll have the timeout, or I'll take away the toy if it doesn't happen. Well, they don't believe that because they have 1,000 experiences of mom doing it or dad doing it that way. But then when you follow that up, and after the 1 time you take the toy away or whatever, and the child is now in a new reality, I'm living in a new world because I lost something and they followed up. And so that's going to be a conflict. There's going to be upsetness, but you have to tolerate that and be loving about it. And the more you do that, and don't nag, but say after the first time. I've got parents that were friends that said, once we did that, all of a sudden we have all this lack of angst and we had more fun time.
17: Yeah, interesting. You know, that's the goal, right?
18: That's the goal.
17: Things happen when asked and consequences are few.
18: And they put on their shoes. Can you believe that, Jack?
17: Which is the goal. My goodness. No. You know, another concept in the same space is something you referred to as emotional consequences, to avoid emotional consequences. And this is another big one that we as parents tend to fail at, because we get emotional. We're angry, and because it's now driven our temperature emotionally up. I said to get those shoes on now. And that's not helpful, because that kind of reaction or direction, boundary, it starts to hurt the identity of the child. They think shame. It's shame. Okay, I'm not doing the right thing. For whatever reason, the child may not even understand it. I just enjoy playing. I want to color more. I don't want to put my shoes on. But the parent's unhealthy emotional rise can lead to some issues later.
18: Right. You know, it reminds me of Colossians 3, where the Bible says, don't exasperate or embitter your child, because they'll get discouraged.
17: Well, that is a good scripture.
18: It makes so much sense, because when you look at it, there's this little person called a child, and there's this big people out here, and you want the big people to be sane. They want to be loving and rational, all those things. And if mom or dad blows their top with these emotional consequences, these shaming things, the kid thinks, I live in a crazy world, and it's scary because they're not safe anymore. But if the parent goes, this is the rule, now, here, I'm going to be clear about it, and stays warm about it. I'm firm, but warm. The child goes, oh, I live in sanity, and she's safe, and he's safe, and I can do this. So you have, if you get frustrated, go take a walk, go pray, go do something with your spouse. Don't do that with the child. Emotional consequences are not helpful.
17: And I mean, this is a thing that I've noticed even in raising my boys. You have to do everything within your power to always be the adult, to always be the calm one, the calm voice, never move into a place where you get angry and emotionally destructive, if I could say it that way. That's a challenge, because they will, boy, the teen years, will they push your buttons or what? So, but you have to come back to this, okay, I'm the parent, I'm not the child, but we can tend to, as parents, to get down in the mud with them.
18: You know what I think really helps there, Jim, is that anytime you end that immediate crisis, a meltdown in the grocery store or somebody smoking dope at 14, you know, whatever the meltdown is don't get lost in the present crisis. Think future.
17: Right.
18: What I'm getting ready to do with my child, I want to play the long game. How am I going to affect them as a parent, as a somebody, you know, who's in their 30s? And what I next do will get me into my prefrontal cortex, and I won't be amygdala hijacked, fighting and flight. Just think about the future when that happens, and you'll be the adult.
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3: 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Let's resume now with the balance of today's programming.
17: John, we have another parent who wants to ask a question. Let's hear what their question is.
4: So one of my twins in particular is just has always just been a little more emotionally sensitive boy. And where it's coming out now in these preteen years is just kind of like a overall moodiness or sullenness. Really, it pushes my buttons, just the facial expressions and just the kind of like woe is me-ism where I'm trying to, you know, we really want our kids to see all the good that God has for them. And so how do you handle that without heaping shame?
18: In terms of the boundaries part, when there's misbehavior with a sensitive teen, it doesn't mean you drop the rule and say, well, if you're upset, if it's going to make you discouraged, if it's a reasonable boundary about behavior or conduct, these sorts of things, you got to hold the rule, but you do need to listen more. And what we find is instead of saying, stop feeling moody, get happy, you know,
17: yeah,
18: I never work with me, is when you keep the structure, but you also say, tell me more about it. When the child feels understood that my parent is with me, even though I'm down. I mean, think about David in the Psalms. He was always complaining to God, and that's why we know it's okay. And God was okay with it. The child begins to feel like you're in the well with me. I do feel bad about my dating life or my I'm not doing well in sports or whatever. And the parent comes in and says, I know that's tough. The child feels like I'm in this empty well of pain, but you're not talking me out of it. You're in the well with me, giving me grace and attunement. And the child begins to think, this is okay, but don't drop the structure and the responsibility at the same time. It's a win-win, not a zero-sum game.
17: John, let me ask you this. How can parents teach their children to manage their own responsibilities?
18: I can give you the big picture in four words, if it helps with this, because yeah. This is the question, is how do you incentivize kids to make good choices? With the boundary thing. The first thing is love, because no child can take a boundary or a rule or a job or an obligation unless they know they're loved, because they're going to be disheartened. None of us can do things if we think somebody's not on our side and on our team. So you got to love them and let them know and be attached to them. But the second thing is you got to give them the rules. Here's the truth. The truth is, this is how we conduct things in our house. So they know it. They got to be informed. It's not okay to say, I'm going to give you a consequence, and they never knew. Here's the house rules. Can I tell a funny story about that?
17: Yeah.
18: There's universal house rules like obey parents and help out with chores and do your homework. And then there's those ones that are particular to your child, like your child's personality. Like you, with an extrovert, then you take away their phone because they love social stuff. With the introvert, then they can't have a lot of alone time. I mean, you know the children. And Barbie and I, when the kids were small, we had horrible bathroom things. They just go, I don't know what it's about the bathroom and brushing teeth. They would just do these things. And finally, we were writing things like, don't put toothpaste on the dog. And it was like so particular. And so we finally got, wait a minute, this is leave the bathroom like you found it. Okay. Right. So you've got to go for the universal rules and the particular rules. But that's the second thing is the truth, the rules. The third thing, and this is what's so scary for parents, especially Christian parents, is

0: awful. But yeah, they need to be able to fail because there's no learning without it. You know, you take Joshua 24, it says, choose this day who you're going to serve. God even says, I'm not going to make you do this. There's no have to here. And the thing that, especially in those middle years, guys, you want to be around when they fail. So mm-hmm. we didn't want perfect children those age because we had the suspicion that if they were perfect with us and we couldn't be around to monitor things and guide things, in college is going to be a nightmare.
1: Correct.
0: We always felt a little insecure around some parents that their kids are just kicking it and just, how can I please my parents during the junior high years and the high school years? And we were thinking, gosh, we're not that. And then we found out these nightmares happen in college because now they learned how to choose. So freedom is a good thing. So the first step is the love. The second thing, here's the rule, that's the boundary. The third is the freedom to fail and to disobey. And the fourth is reality consequences. Mm. Here's what happens.
2: Yeah.
1: You know, in terms of responsibility, Dr. Towson, there is a moment most of us parents face where our child says, I can't do it. And there's something in what you just said that is making me wonder, how do we handle those moments? Because we aspire to actually, you can do that, because we think you can. But how do we help our child understand the difference between I just don't want to do that or I don't think I can, and my parents really want me to?
0: Right. You start with what I call OJT, on-the-job training. Walk them through it. Here's how you feed the dog. Here's how you learn how to cook. So you walk through them as you would with a job. So then they go, I'm getting that capacity because mom and dad are training me. And then there's a learning curve, and they don't walk the dog right, or they only sit still for 10 minutes or whatever. And the learning curve makes mistakes, and you're just compassionate about that, but you stick with it. Next, you empathize with the complaining. Let them complain about it as long as they're doing it. Don't trigger. So many parents who don't like the attitude, and you either criticize them and shame them, or you cave in and say, well, you're upset. But don't do either one of those. Just empathize. I know it's tough. Get back to work. And then you praise the success. That's how kids learn competency in life, for a skill or a marriage or faith.
2: Yeah. Let's hear one more question before we end today. And I want us to come back tomorrow, if you're willing, and we'll keep this rolling because it's so good for parents to really understand boundaries. Let's listen to this question.
3: My question relates to my 14-month-old. I'm a first-time mother to a beautiful little girl, and I'm finding myself saying the word no to her a lot more than I ever thought I would. And she now says no back to me, and it feels like a little bit of a game. And I'm just wondering, how can I implement boundaries? How can I deter her from doing things that are unsafe? How can I get her to stop doing things I don't want her to do without the use of the word no, especially during a season where communication is limited right now with the skills that she has. So any feedback would be much appreciated. Thank you again. Bye.
2: This is the ultimate question for parents, how we get into this no debate. It's like a tennis match where the ball is the word no, and it's going back and forth over the net.
0: It really is. Well, let me pose another way to look at this. So why toddlerhood to avoid no? Might as well stop it in early childhood or late childhood or early adolescence or late. Maybe saying no is a bad thing all the way through life. Well, there's going to be a nightmare. And so let's don't just think about the toddlerhood. If you don't like the word no, there's a problem because it's a great word. What does Matthew 5 say? Let your yes be yes, or your no be no. It helps us. It gives us structure. So what we found out is the only group that shouldn't really have a lot of no is, like we talked about earlier, the infant. They really can't metabolize or digest that. But a toddler on, they need it and they learn it. And I'm so happy with this caller because her child is responding with her own no, meaning I'm developing an identity. I'm going to protect myself. I might have a good relationship and not let anybody, you know, gaslight me. So when the toddler does what you don't like and you say no, and it's a firm no and it's a nice no, but it's not a mean no, then they begin to protest, set the consequence, make it a reasonable consequence. And after it's become like normalized, that this is the way my family is, this is the way mom and dad are, they calm down. It's like the rails of the crib for a baby. Structure brings security. A kid without a no in their lives is more insecure.
2: Yeah.
0: And if you look at the long-term research on parenting, it's really, really interesting. There are two factors of all these studies about what makes a nice person by age 21, from 0 to 21, two factors. One is appropriate warmth, real warmth, listening, getting down to their level, you know, caring. and the second's appropriate structure and strictness.

0: that's the two that matter.
1: Really interesting. And unfortunately, as parents, we tend to see those as very different things. And like most of life, we lean into one and not the other. And when you do that in an imbalanced way, you end up with problems either way.
0: And you end up with a split parent problem. The Disney parent and the uber strict parent. And then the child learns, here's where I have fun, I can do what I want, and here's the one that I'm kind of afraid of and resentful. Parents need to be integrated in what the Bible calls grace and truth.
1: That's good. John, right at the end here, I want to cover one thing that seems to be kind of a phenom amongst younger parents right now, this idea of avoiding the word no, that it's not a healthy thing. And I think they refer to it as gentle parenting. Speak to that issue. It's kind of touching on this idea of being out of balance in one direction. And I, you know, some of the best advice I ever got from a friend, he said, try to say yes in your parenting more than no. But that came to activity. You know, when your son asks you or your daughter, do you want to play catch? Try to say yes. Don't say no, I'm busy. And that's how he was applying it. And I think that's a distinction too. Say yes when it comes to things your child wants to do after work or whatever it might be, rather than saying, I'm really tired, I'm busy, whatever. Then there's this don't say no in order to be gentle on the child. Speak to that.
0: Well, I think that the gentle parenting thought pattern, there's some strengths in it. One is they tend to be more emotionally attuned to how the child is feeling. That's very important. The attunement is a big deal. Also, I think it's good to sometimes explain the why. Instead of just, I'm the mommy all the time, you know, because I'm the parent. Well, sometimes you have to do that. But sometimes it's helpful to say because, you know, it might hurt somebody's feelings because we want you to be a success. And the fact that it's kind of anti-harshness, well, harshness can really damage a child. But here's the weaknesses, I think. No matter how warm we are and how attuned emotion we are, it can become permissiveness. And then the child doesn't learn structure and responsibility. Also, there's an over-validating, they call it sometimes, of always overpraising everything. And that can dysregulate the neurology of a child's brain because they know that they're not that great and they begin to feel like they're a sham. So you're telling me I'm going to be the next president. Well, maybe I am, but right now I can't even make it through my classes. So they feel this disconnect. The overpraising can be a problem. And also the collaborative conversation instead of no, like, well, let's work this out together. Well, what that does is the child begins to think, I'm in charge here too, right? I'm just like these guys are. I got a big vote. And instead of, I'm going to be in a world where there are authority figures and there's a God who owns everything and there's bosses and all this sort of thing, it becomes more confusing for them and sometimes creates a sense of entitlement and the inability, this is the big one, the inability to tolerate life's limits.
1: Yeah. That's big, and it seems epidemic right now. So, John, like I said, this is great. Let's go another day and cover some more of the content in the book. And what a great book it is. Dr. John Townsend with his co-author, Henry Cloud, Boundaries with Kids, How Healthy Choices Grow Healthy Children. 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And just know that you know, you're supporting something that we are having an impact, John. Mm-hmm. I think last year alone, we were able to help 470,000 families prepare for that parenting journey. That's a good thing. And we're really, you know, I'm grateful that Focus is having that kind of impact.
2: Yeah, and we need your continued financial support to keep doing that kind of work to support parents. 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
1: And Dr. Townsend, you're involved with raising up the next generation of strong Christian counselors through your efforts at Concordia. Tell us more about that.
0: Well, it's the Townsend Institute for Leadership and Counseling at Concordia University in Irvine, California. It's for people that want an opportunity to enhance their career, get a new career, move up the ladder. We're a fully accredited remote graduate degree school. We got three programs. You can get a master's or a certificate in counseling, or an organizational leadership or an executive coaching and consulting. And we have now a PhD in counseling. And actually, Forbes magazine made us the number one remote PhD in counseling. So we're real happy about that. Yeah, we have hundreds of students. They're getting great jobs. We're at the bottom third of expensive schools like ours. And we have these great guest experts, people like Henry Cloud, Patrick Lencioni. There's a person named Jim Daly who speaks with our students who's very well.
1: It's always fun to talk to the students.
0: So, yeah, we're at townsendinstitute.com.
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0: Help the child learn that life is not about avoiding pain, because sometimes our culture teaches them it's about being happy and avoiding all kinds of pain. They stay immature. That actually embrace it, make it your ally.
2: That's Dr. John Townsend, and he's back with us again today on Focus on the Family, talking about how you can implement healthy boundaries with your children. Thanks for joining us. I'm John Fuller.
1: You know, yesterday we talked about teaching kids to accept the consequences of their actions. I think most parents struggle with that. Then we covered the strengths and weaknesses of gentle parenting and really defining boundaries and how we get on to a healthy, regular, reinforced boundary approach to really help your child to mature and grow in the healthiest way possible. Today, we're going to talk about some key concepts, including the steps to helping kids develop their own sense of right and wrong, which, as we talked about yesterday with Dr. Townsend, no is actually a good thing for a child to learn. It starts to develop their identity, and you want that child in later teen years to be able to say no. And so that's a good thing. It's not an error if they're pushing back a little. But how do we do this constructively? It's going to be a great conversation. And I hope if you missed last time, get the Focus on the Family app so you can hear it and hear all the inventory here at Focus on the Family.
2: Yeah, that app is available and free to you, and we hope you'll get that. Dr. Townsend has co-written a book with Dr. Henry Cloud. It really is a classic. It's called Boundaries with Kids, How Healthy Choices Grow Healthy Children. And we'll encourage you to get a copy when you contact us.
1: John, welcome back to the program.
0: Thanks, guys. You know, I was thinking, when you read that part about Henry and I writing this, John, it came about because all the boundaries work was working, and then people came along and parents said, we'd like to help our kids with this boundary thing before they have the train wrecks and the pain that we had in our adult lives. So can you write in a more preventive level? But thank you to the parents who were asking for that.
1: Yeah, that's so, so good. Let me start here. What does it look like for kids to learn to respect the boundaries of others?
0: Well, they don't start off that way because their life is, you know,
1: it's all about me.
0: It's about me, and mom and dad exist to serve me, and that's okay for a while. But sooner or later, you're going to be in a world of relationships, and they have to learn this. And there are some relational no's they have to learn. As young children, don't hurt someone. I mean, it's fundamental. Don't trespass on someone's things, and especially don't punish another kid's no. If a kid disagrees, don't make them bad because they got to have a choice. How do you do that? Well, you have empathy for it because it's hard for them, but you correct them and you give them consequences with their disrespect. Even if they don't like it, they have to learn that mom and dad don't like disrespect of themselves and other people. But here's another really important part. They'll learn to respect other people's boundaries when you establish your own separateness as a parent. For example, the child wants to do something and you've already played with them for a long time and now you want to, I don't know, do a crossword puzzle. And the child comes up again and says, play with me. And sometimes the parent's tempted to say, well, I got to be a good parent. Even though I spent 2 hours here, I'll put my puzzle aside. The best thing to say is, no, I'm going to do a puzzle right now. That's what I need to do, but you can play. And all of a sudden the child's in a world where, oh, you're not always available when I always need you. I've got to respect that. Mm. So insist on your own separateness as well as the child's.
1: Yeah. You know, we've had Dr. Ken Wilgus here. You might know Dr. Ken Wilgus, great guy. He wrote the funniest book title, which was Feeding the Mouth That Bites You, How to Emancipate Your Teenagers into Adulthood. And it really is in this area that I'm about to ask you, and that's giving kids some age-appropriate freedom to help them separate themselves in a healthy way from the parent. For example, he would say, at some point, you let your 13, 14-year-old own their room.
0: Yep.
1: And his rules were, you just don't have, nothing can be stinky or rotting. Hopefully, we've taught you how to keep your room nicely. Mm-hmm. But that's it. And you hand it over, and you don't take it back. Is that a good thing?
0: That is so wise. It comes down to what, in the book, we call it the law of sowing and reaping.
1: Yeah.
0: Think about how we all learn as humans, not just kids. We learn when we reap what we sow. Look at freedom. How can they sow when they don't have a choice? You've got to have freedom to make a bad choice to sow so you can reap. They have to be free to sow positive things or negative things. Otherwise, there's no reaping and no learning and no growing.
1: That's so amazing. Let's talk about unconditional love. This one, I have this banter in my own head when you're saying, I love you so much, you're never going to know how much I love you. Put that down. If you don't respond, and it like totally communicates my love is conditional. And I think parents, we have this inner struggle going, am I loving this child unconditionally, or am I putting all the conditions on it because they're not performing or behaving the way that I want them to? Speak to that dilemma, and then what is healthy, real, unconditional love look like?
0: Yeah, let's start with what that really is. Think about God. I don't know about you guys, but he hasn't answered all my prayers this year. Right. But I know he loves me all the time. Yeah. And so some people think that unconditional love is always feeling good feelings toward and always gratifying the child. I feel good towards you. I'm always, that's love. Well, that can be hate. You can make a drug addict out of that. Mm. So love is really a stance of I'm for you and I want your best. And if we can change it from the feeling and gratification to it's a mental state that makes me want to do the very best for you, even if it's uncomfortable, that's unconditional love. I don't have to feel good feelings when my kid's screaming and yelling and causing a mess. But I shouldn't be harsh, but I should be direct. But I know I'm doing the surgery that's needed right now.
1: So unconditional love is, hey, I didn't kick you out of the house.
0: And hate might be, I did kick you out of the house too early.
1: Yeah.
0: Instead of
1: when you should. Yeah, I mean, that's the whole balancing feature of parenting. Let's hear a clip like we did yesterday. Let's hear a clip from a dad on setting boundaries.
8: My two sons are 24 and 26 years old, and they don't really help out with the bills or rent, and what little money they make is spent on drugs. My younger son is trying, but he sees his older brother getting away with stuff, and he just follows in his footsteps. I don't believe it.
0: My heart just sank to hear this, man. Whoever you are, man, I'm so sorry. I'll say a prayer. Let me provide a sort of a path here for this gentleman who's kind of living a nightmare. You're going to need support. Whatever's going on in the house with two grown young men who are doing drugs and not spending it on the right things and that sort of thing, you're going to need to get external support. So don't do this on your own. Get a good church, a good Christian therapist. Get people around you who have the same values, because for you to change this is going to take some time. Now, number one, I think you're going to have to get, once you've got the support systems in, you're going to have to insist on a drug-free home. I mean, that's just, you can't compromise on that. And there are going to have to be some rules that you'll probably need help with in constructing, such as, here's what will keep you in the house for as long as until you're ready to launch, because they do need to launch sooner or later, and here's what won't. There are good counselors and therapists that can help you make a plan. You're going to need to chart a path for autonomy that your sons are not ready for. So I want you to start, as Stephen Covey says, with the end in mind. The end in mind is that they're out of your house. They can't be happy with that or fulfilled with that. Out of the house, autonomous, free, working somewhere, drug-free. And so what does it take to create that? Get the long run in mind. That means some of them may need a coach or a counselor. They also may need to know some house rules that you're going to enforce, and they may need to have the consequences. If you can stay here, if you don't do drugs, if you can't, I'm sorry, you're going to be out of the house. And I've had to do that with many parents who said, well, what will they do? Well, they'll probably sleep on a friend's couch for a while and eat pizza and then find out, gosh, it's better being at home like the prodigal son. But you're going to have the rules and enforce those. And all the same time, letting these young men know that you love them, even though they will say that you hate them. You're providing experts, you're providing structure, you're providing a way and a path for autonomy and leaving and cleaving that they don't possess.
1: John, you encourage parents in the book to consider pain a good experience. It can be a good experience for them to know the bottom. And, you know, we all say this in the Christian community. You know, it's important for your children to go to a valley if that's where God needs to meet them. And, you know, one of the most, I think, challenging questions I ever received is, would you be willing to let God take your kids through that valley?
0: I think that's the hardest prayer any of us can pray, but it's a good one.
1: Yeah, and tell us why. Why is pain helpful?
0: Well, let's start with Hebrews 12. Where it says, all discipline seems painful, but it brings the peaceable fruit of righteousness. God's very clear, and he's the being that created neuroscience and parenting in the first place. And we want our kids to live a life of being right, living the right life. And so pain teaches us things. Now, we're not talking about the wrong kind of pain. We don't want to damage the child. Yeah. We don't mind them being uncomfortable. Discomfort is very different than damage. So evaluate if it's the right kind of pain that will help them mature and thrive. But yes, help the child learn that life is not about avoiding pain, because sometimes our culture teaches them it's about being happy and avoiding all kinds of pain. They stay immature. Actually, embrace it. Make it your ally. Learn to deal with a difficult teacher. Learn to deal with that bully. Learn to deal with a sport you haven't done or a course you haven't taken, and look what happens on the other end when you succeeded. And so all of a sudden they realize pain is my friend. It's my ally.
1: Yeah, but it's, again, hard to stand there as a parent and allow that to happen, but you got to do your best to let God do his best.
0: Yeah.
1: Right?
0: And that's when we need community. Those parents who are like-minded, and you can call them and say, I'm so sad, my child's crying and they're discouraged, but it was a legitimate boundary and a consequence, and the parent goes, stick with it, stick with it. And if you tell your child, stick with it, that child takes that in, and when they're 30, they'll go, I've got a hard job, I've got a hard marriage, I can stick with it because I've done it before.
1: That's good.
0: It's the internalization.
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1: John, let's play another question about boundaries.
11: Hi, I have a question. My son is very energetic, likes to be active, like play sports and all these things, but I find it hard to get him to actually sit and listen. He's 6 years old, and I was wondering what would be a good way to teach him the importance of listening and having good listening skills.
0: Yeah, and you're addressing this at the right time, too. Six is a great age to learn that. And at six, especially boys, a lot of times girls, too, you're interested more in your activities, and you're interested more in what you have to say and not what anybody else has to say. So I would address this very directly with your son, just like any parent does. Here's how you clean your room. Here's how you set it for the table. And I would say, I want to help you learn to listen because this is something that I think you're kind of challenged in. This is going to be very important to you. And so you just tell him, this is how you have great relationships. This is how people like you better. This is where you learn things. Now, sometimes a six-year-old who's really into activities will just blow that off. But it's in there somewhere because you have to give them the framework first of why this is important. And the second thing is you give them examples and say, when I was trying to tell you something about X, a movie we saw or something we did at church, and you kept changing the subject and talking about yourself, it didn't work between you and me, and you and I weren't that close. And all of a sudden they realize, oh, this affects my relationships. And then sometimes a child will say, well, what do I do? Well, teach them the basics of asking questions. Stop talking and then say, how are you doing? What did you think? How was your day? And teach them those basic questions that everybody's got to learn, three or four of them that can get somebody to open up. And then have them practice that with their friends. And all of a sudden, now they're the captain of the team. Now, if none of that is working, that's when you have to say, in our home, we're going to need to have you talk and then listen and talk and then listen. And if you can't stop talking, sweetheart, we don't want to do it, but there might be a consequence for that because you talking all the time and not listening is kind of hard on the whole family. It's not good for you. But hopefully it'll be done before you have to go to the consequence. But I've had parents have to do that, say, it's your turn to stop talking and start listening and make that a norm so they do it in the real life.
1: It's so funny. I'm laughing because when I was a child, my mom's best friend, and we considered her family part of our family, my mom's best friend, Penny. And I think I was just talking way too much. Heaven knew that I would be sitting behind a microphone someday. But she said to me, she just turned to me and she said, Jimmy, you've got diarrhea of the mouth. Talk about making an impact on a child. I still remember that. I know where I was standing.
0: Word pictures are helpful.
1: When she said it, I was, and you know, my immediate response, I just went quiet because I thought, oh, I didn't know. But I mean, to this day, I think it centered me on being able to be quieter so I can actually hear the person across the table from
0: me. Isn't that something?
1: But it, you know, somebody might look at that and say, that was harsh. But it did have a positive impact in my life. So I don't know. I think back on it now, I laugh because, you know, who would have known I would end up in communication
2: as a profession? It's richly ironic, isn't it?
1: Yeah. But anyway, so let me ask you this. You, in the book, you described three realities. Let's spend a little time here and speak to the three realities of setting boundaries.
0: Yeah, it's very simple. And sometimes since parenting is so complicated, we get into details that we don't need to get to. But if you can remember these three things, that'll really help. Is first, there's a problem and your child's not perfect. Your child's not perfect. And it's just the way it is. And if you can say that and realize, you know, that we're born into the world in an imperfect world and my child needs training and my child needs growth, you're okay. That makes us all relaxed to know my child's not perfect. They're just a work in progress. But next, it's plug in. You need relationships. It takes a church. It takes families. It takes neighbors. Don't do this alone. Not even with a great spouse. We need other people's perspective and strength. And then the big one, I think, besides that, is grow in your own character and your own boundaries. When you have your own boundaries, your child's living around a grown-up who can make hard decisions, do the right thing, and succeed, and they see that and they want that.
1: Connecting that one to the first one, I think one of the things I think I did well was to show my boys that I'm not perfect. You know, we know the child isn't perfect, and sometimes in parenting, we can reinforce that all day long. You know, but what helps, I think what really helped for my sons was when I could confess that I'm not perfect. I made that, I blew that. I remember one time saying to Trent after, you know, I think I disciplined him for something and it was probably too much energy. And I said to him, I'm sorry, I really reacted to that in a way that I shouldn't have reacted. And he had the biggest smile on his face. He was probably eight. And I said, why are you smiling like that? He goes, I didn't know parents had to apologize.
0: Wow.
1: Wasn't that...
0: What a light bulb moment.
1: What a light bulb. And it was a good thing. And I think maybe, you know, you see these lessons that you lay down for your kids. That was probably one of the brighter lessons that I was able to get to.
0: Well, the funny thing about that, Jim, is, you know, we think it's a big deal that we let them know we're not perfect. They know.
1: That's true.
0: They've been watching.
1: Thank you for joining my therapy today with Dr. John Townsend.
0: They're just waiting to see you. Are they going to ever admit what I already know?
1: Yeah.
0: And that's in what you did. I love that rupture and repair dynamic of once you know you've screwed up, how fast can you repair it?
1: Yeah.
0: And kids do get that 8-year-old smile like, okay, things are okay.
1: Yeah.
0: Don't wait. Do it quickly.
1: Yeah, that's so, so good. In that context of the third of the realities, there's a concept in there. You said time does not heal all. We tend to use that so freely in our culture. Time will take care of it. We lose a loved one. Mm-hmm. Time will heal that. It's partially true, isn't it?
0: Mm-hmm.
1: It may not be all the way true, but...
0: Well, look at it like this. When you go to your doctor with a bacterial infection, does she say, well, time's going to heal this?
1: No.
0: She says, it's going to take time. Time is a necessary but insufficient condition. You must have it. It's not enough because of two other elements. It's time plus grace plus truth will do anything. Grace is the love of God, the love of other people, the support, and information, truth, principles, structures, these sorts of things. Time will do it as long as there's grace and truth involved.
1: Yeah. You know, for our parents that are in the middle of work and life and orchestrating all of that, and let's not talk about the in-laws and Christmas and Thanksgiving and all the stuff that happens throughout the year. You want me to do what, Dr. Townsend? Teach boundaries to our kids? Make the pitch for why doing this actually saves you so much work later.
0: There's a why here. And the why is because it's not now, it's about the future. The family, and you guys know this better than anybody, the family is an oven where you take this little bitty being and then you take it through all these experiences and these growth things, and then they come out, hopefully, a functional, loving adult. They can love, they can work, their life is in place. And that's what our job is about. And so if you can tolerate the tough thing about the attitude problem now, or the disrespect, or the chaos, and think, I'm making something later that'll be good for her and good for me, the parent's job is to bring the future into the present and say, we're doing these things because we want you to be a strong person, a happy person, an in-control person.
1: Mm. You know, one of the things, and we've talked with Dr. Kevin Lehman, and you know him well as a friend, you know, the birth order, personality, temperament must play into this a bit. And we saw that in our own children. You know, you think you're the same family, but each child is unique. Mm-hmm. And so we had the strong-willed child, then we had the more passive child. And you do have to, I would think, and maybe you disagree with this, I would think you have to kind of adjust these approaches of boundaries to the temperament of your child a bit. Not in the concreteness of them, but maybe in the way they're delivered. Or how would you answer that question about how I deal with the type of child I have, the strong-willed child and the passive child, just as an example?
0: Absolutely. I totally agree with that. The basics are the basics. There are house rules that we will always keep and we will stick to. But you have to customize it according to the temperament of the child, which was just built in and baked in from the DNA. And when you do that, everybody wins. So it's the communication style, is how direct you are, is how much you listen. As long as the basics are working and you're doing it their way, everything works.
1: And I think it's so good because, again, with my oldest son, it's very linear for him, very logic-driven. He just wants to know. I remember saying to him, once he had his license, we had a midnight curfew, and I said to him, you know, be home by midnight. And he said, why? And I said, one, it's the time limit, and two, nothing good happens with teenagers after midnight. And he said to me, do you have empirical data to support that? That was exactly what he said. And my other son, who's much more feeler, I had the same chat with him 2 years later. Mm-hmm. And he said, okay, Dad, I think you're right. Mm-hmm. Very different responses, right? But that's the point, mm-hmm. that you have to know your child, which takes a bit of work, and then apply those principles accordingly.
0: Just like you'd like to be treated.
1: Yeah, well, there you go. I think that's in Scripture, isn't it? Treat others. Yeah, we get it. John, this has been great. Thank you so much for, man, a lifetime of learning when it comes to neuroscience and therapy and psychology, but mostly the biblical application of this. And you've said it a couple of times here that the Lord is the creator of neuropathways. Mm-hmm. And we're finding that more and more. And I just love the way you blend that first as a Christian, but secondly, as a professional who works on the mind. I mean, these are important things to know, and that's the goal of us as parents, is to, I hope, to create the healthiest adult children that we can, because in that we're honoring the Lord with our responsibility as the parent, right?
0: Yes, that's true, Jim. And I've just got to thank you for all the years of keeping the mission, the vision straight. I can't tell you how many parents I have referred to you whose lives and parenting were saved over the years because there was a message, there were skills, there was help that nobody else was putting out. So
1: well,
0: thank you.
1: Thank you so much, Dr. Townsend. It really helps when people like you sit at the microphone here and we can talk about it together. And that's the invitation. If this has sparked awareness for you, or you know somebody that needs this book, get a hold of us. When you make a monthly pledge of any amount, we'll send you a copy as our way of saying thank you for joining the ministry. And together we're helping more people. Your donations allow us to serve parents who are struggling. One listener said this, I have learned so much from you and love the biblical parenting truths you encourage us with. Thank you for your time and energy. Your ministry has been a source of hope and comfort as we tackle parenting. 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
1: And Dr. Townsend, you're involved with raising up the next generation of strong Christian counselors through your efforts at Concordia. Tell us more about that.
0: Well, it's the Townsend Institute for Leadership and Counseling at Concordia University in Irvine, California. It's for people that want an opportunity to enhance their career, get a new career, move up the ladder. We're a fully accredited remote graduate degree school. We got three programs. You can get a master's or a certificate in counseling, or an organizational leadership, or an executive coaching and consulting. And we have now a PhD in counseling. And actually, Forbes magazine made us the number one remote PhD in counseling. So we're real happy about that.
1: Yeah,
0: we have hundreds of students. They're getting great jobs. We're at the bottom third of expensive schools like ours. And we have these great guest experts, people like Henry Cloud, Patrick Lencioni. There's a person named Jim Daly who speaks to our students who's very well.
1: It's always fun to talk to the students.
0: So, yeah, we're at townsendinstitute.com.
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12: Muhammad Ali, the great world champion boxer, was flying on an airplane when the pilot instructed everyone to fasten their seatbelts due to the turbulence. Everyone complied except Ali, who told the flight attendant, "Superman doesn't need any seatbelt," to which the attendant replied, "Superman doesn't need any airplane either." Some people go through life the same way, like superhumans who treat God like a seatbelt, like someone only needed by weaklings, until they come to that big crash at the end of life. Knowing God doesn't mean you'll never crash, but it does mean He'll be with you when you land. 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
15: With SRN News, I'm Jason Walker. A terrorism expert says today's threat landscape is far more complex than it's ever been, with a growing number of extremist groups operating all across multiple regions. Here's correspondent Bernie Bennett.
16: Colin Clark of the Soufan Center says terrorism has become increasingly diverse, making it harder for law enforcement to track and prevent attacks. Clark says while established groups like Al-Qaeda and Hezbollah remain concerns, newer organizations continue to emerge. He points to Al-Shabaab in Somalia, ISIS-K, and Al-Qaeda affiliates in Africa and Yemen as among the most dangerous threats. Clark defines terrorism as a use of violence to achieve political goals rather than financial gain. Bernie Bennett reporting.
15: A Kansas lawmaker pushing to permanently ban federal funding for so-called gain-of-function virus research, arguing it does pose a very serious threat to public safety. Correspondent Richard Boyd explains.
17: Republican Senator Roger Marshall is urging Congress to pass legislation that would prohibit taxpayer funding for research that enhances the transmissibility or severity of viruses. Marshall tells colleagues that the COVID-19 pandemic exposed the risks of such work and argued federal dollars should never support research that could lead to another global health crisis. The Kansas physician also praised President Trump's recent executive action restricting high-risk biological research and is seeking to make those limits permanent through legislation. Richard Boyd reporting.
15: Leader of an Irish organized crime gang extradited from Ireland to Ireland from Dubai, facing allegations he ran an international drug smuggling and money laundering empire. Officials say the gang had points of interest stretching to Britain, Spain, and the U.S. This is SRN News.
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0: everything you need to know about the top headlines of the day and a perspective that will give you some eternity to it, plus practical tips for family life, spiritual life, and good old regular life. 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And now, from the Connors and Sullivan Broadcast Studios, the man who is not what he wants to be, but is way grateful that he's not who he used to be, here, the Kevin!
1: All right, welcome back. It's That Kevin Show, thatkevinshow.com, if you want anything related to the show, including a chance to help a Christian. I want you to listen to me, friend. They don't casually, they don't kind of. Like, I ask my kids, you want something? Yeah, I could go for it. Like, that's not what we're talking about here. There are Christians on the planet who are hungry and desperate and longing and yearning for a copy of God's Word in their hands, in their language, so that they can read it in their home, so that they can apply it to their lives. And they do not have them, and they don't have access to them. These are the places around the world. In fact, there was this huge study that was commissioned just a year or so ago that looked at this. And someone who knows a little bit about that is Michael Woolworth, who is back with us from Bible League. By the way, the phone number is 1-800-YES-WORD. You can also give directly online by going to thatkevinshow.com and clicking the Bible League banner at the top of the page. But Michael, over this last weekend, a listener wrote, and you know, I've got a wonderful, wonderful listening audience. I love these people. They respond so well to all the things that we talk about, and they really care about the world around them. But I got a few curmudgeon-y artifacts out there too that like to weigh in. And this fella wrote in. He's like, ah, come on, Kev. I don't believe you. I don't think there's a place where they don't have Bibles out there. That's how could you possibly say that that's true? You were telling me before we went on the air today that the Bible League, Voice of the Martyrs, and a couple of other organizations have all done some rather interesting study on this, and it turned up some actual facts. Could you share those with us?
2: Well, you know, that was a work put together by about 10 different ministries. You know, Voice of the Martyrs, Biblica, the publisher of the New International Standard Bible, I should say the NIV, right? And then Bible League, we were part of the mix there to what? Look at places in the world where, you know, Bibles are in short supply. And wouldn't you know it, Kevin, not only the most difficult parts of the world, you think of what, North Korea, China, some places like that, India, right? Not only were those the most difficult, but they were the places where there's numbers of Christians ready to receive a Bible, right? Telling you what, God's at work in his world, right? And as you say, I don't think we can find the harshest language, you know, desperate, right, is kind of understating it, if you will, right, of Christians that don't have a Bible. You know, I'm thinking as I'm coming on the air today, you know, what are your favorite scriptures? You know, is it 1 Peter 5:7? Cast your cares on him, for he cares for you. The perennial John 3:16, right? We're going to see that blowing in the end zones of football games. You know, next month, college football kicks off. You'll see that perennial John 3:16, right? You know, John 14 meant a lot to my family and me when my mom passed, right? Knowing that, you know, she lived as a believer. You know, we'll see her at some point, right? Jesus said, I go to prepare a place for you. But again, the Christians that we're talking about, Kevin, have never read a single verse in their own Bible, right? They're yet to claim, if you will, their favorite scripture that they can open and read on a daily basis. So again, let that sink in. We're doing for these believers today what they really cannot do for themselves. They're heart hungry. Kevin, their hearts are full. Why? They've come to saving faith. They know there's a God who loves them. But again, those hands, they're empty. They're waiting. And that's why we've come together to bless these believers and only $5 a Bible.
1: When I got that email over the weekend, I had two responses to it. First, I was kind of annoyed, and I said, look, those of you that are listening, you can think that I'm totally fake and phony and everything. Like, that's your right to believe that about me. But if you talk to anybody that's in my life, they will tell you that this is a passion of mine, that I want the Bible to be used in people's lives here in America, overseas in places where they are hard to come by, etc. There's no There's no person, in my opinion, that doesn't need Scripture to for their life to be, you know, brought to its fullest fruition. God gives us instructions so that we can flourish in life. He's got a mission for all of us. He's got a purpose for all of us. The Bible is the best clue and pathway to finding what that mission is. And it unfolds on the pages of what we read. But so being annoyed at first with the curmudgeon, that was like, I can't believe it's just nobody can find a Bible. Okay, you're welcome to not believe that. But it doesn't change the fact that it's true. And the other thing that startled me, and I just said this to you before we went on the air, is that there's something about why this ask matters, because it made someone with that mindset react with that level of hostility to say, that's not really a thing. You shouldn't be doing that. Now, I want to ask those that are listening, because I want you to think about this. Why would someone object strongly to getting a copy of the Bible for people who literally are under political persecution, starvation, government oppression, maybe militaristic threat of life, depending on which country we're talking about, whether it's North Korea or China or some of these places? Why would those people risk all that's there if it didn't mean something real, if it wasn't something that was important, if it wasn't something that actually impacted their life? What other book can you go to and pull that out of and say, that's the book I need to be reading every day for the rest of my life? It's not the dictionary. It's not Einstein's theory of mathematics. It's not, you know, Galileo's view of physics and the world. None of those things give us the pathway to live life that is not afraid. And Michael, I couldn't help but think, as he was saying all those words, everything you and I talked about last week, and how these Christians, wherever they are in the world, they are living, in some cases, in pretty immense fear on the physical level, because they have threats from government and competing religions and faiths that don't want Christianity anywhere in their presence. If you let Christianity into hardened Muslim enclaves, then you have to start respecting women, and you have to start giving them rights, and you have to start doing a whole bunch of things that change what they have control of. And if you do that, that's going to change everything. And maybe it doesn't stand up one to the other as strongly. But for the grumpy emailer who sent me the note this weekend, the reason I do this is because I read that scripture. I hear my pastor saying that it's the pathway to courage. I hear Michael saying that his mom had the evidence of her life best illustrated through a passage of scripture. And I think of these people that Bible League is uniquely poised to reach and has the unique ability to get into these places where they do not have access to Bibles, and to say, not only will we give you one, it'll be in your language, it'll be a physical copy that you can hold in your hand, and you'll be able to then share it with up to 12 people coming to know faith in Jesus because of that. Friends, I don't know. I really don't understand how we can say that Scripture is anything less than the Word of God when that amount of impact is what we gain from it. And all Michael and I are asking you to do is to help other people have access to it as well. The phone number is 1-800-YES-WORD, 1-800-YESWORD, 1-800-YES-WORD, or go to That Kevin Show and click the Bible League banner at the top of the page. ThatKevinShow.com. Click the Bible League banner at the top of the homepage. 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

0: And at this point in the show, every single day, we ask the big question. If you listen to the show for any length of time, you know that I am concerned that as a culture and as even the church, people are not asking the big questions anymore. We don't ask the question, who are we? Like, literally, who am I? Why am I here is another classic question that people have asked down through the centuries. They don't ask it anymore. We think, I guess, being tied to the hip at our phone and punching that screen all day long gives us some sort of excuse to not think about those bigger things. But those, I still feel like they're so important. And for those of us that follow Jesus, I feel like one of the most important questions we can ask is, how do we live? How do we live in a culture that may be like that? They don't take eternal things deeply very often. Maybe they mock the fact that someone says they believe in God. Maybe they have disdain for the Bible. Does that change our mission if we are followers of Jesus? I would argue that it does not. And I hope that those of you who don't follow Jesus have some Christians in your life that understand that it doesn't change their mission. And I hope they continue to love you until you're a follower of Jesus too. That's I'm not going to deny it. That's my goal. So anyway, having said that, thank you for joining us. Ryan Batesel is back with us. Final day of the week. Ryan leads the church, Emergence Church in New Jersey. It is a thriving, discipleship-focused, exegetical teaching church in North Jersey. And Ryan, we've touched on a lot this week, looking at Psalm 27. You kind of confessed up front it's one of your favorite psalms. Somebody that you were speaking to said the idea behind it is just don't do fear. Like, don't give in to fear. And the psalm has revealed to us why that's important. It's because God is with us. And then we've looked at some of the support structures of that belief. But we come to Friday. We've had these nice thoughts. We've kind of gone deep in the Word. And sometimes that's where pastors are perfectly fine to let things sit. You know, okay, we've had these nice thoughts. We've thought these nice things. We feel good about having looked at a piece of Scripture. But we're not given that just to sit on it. There's a purpose for why we need to learn the truths of this passage, isn't there?
1: Yeah, and man, Kevin, it's been a great week, and I love that you ask the big questions. I think your listeners love that you do too. I mean, of all the things people are listening to right now, thank God someone's asking important stuff, you know? and I think it comes down to, like, there really is a courageous life to be lived. You know, when Jesus says, I've come that you may have life and have it abundantly, obviously the most full expression of that is heaven and eternal life. But man, there's a life in following Jesus now that is a courageous life. Just read the book of Acts. So we walk forward in those three things: power, love, sound mind. Here's the practical question. If we're going to walk courageously, all of us today are going to take a step in either power, the power of God, encourage someone, put life into someone, share the gospel with someone, or a sound mind. Meaning, when I give in to fear, I'm not walking in a sound mind. I'm walking in untruth. So what verse do I need to apply today to walk in the truth of a sound mind? And man, it should, like, good question to ask ourselves. How am I going to take one more step of courage today for the glory of God? Not my flesh, but through his spirit.
0: Well, and that can take on a lot of different forms, but it is absolutely vital that we continue to do that.

0: that, because Ryan, kind of bringing this full circle, if we are asking who we are, if we are asking why we're here, and we are believers, there's a much bigger moral component to that than people that are just breathing in and out every day and walking around with, you know, no real purpose. Like, for the believer, we shouldn't give in to fear, not just because it reduces our anxiety, but because we're supposed to be that agent that is bringing that peace, that shalom, to the world around us.
1: Yeah, we're the salt and light, right? And one of the things salt does is it gives food some interest, you know? And if the Christians aren't being salt and light, let's be honest, most people are going to spend the rest of their lives talking about the weather, their favorite sports team, or something. It's just so boring. And here we get to talk about how we truly live, right? We get to talk about love. We get to talk about justice. We get to talk about the gospel and eternal life. Like, we have the most interesting stuff. Everything else people are talking about is pretty boring in comparison. And so one of the ways we be courageous is we go, hey, I have the most interesting news here today, right? I have treasure in the jar of clay, and I'm going to share it because people should know it, you know?
0: Well, and that doesn't mean that we've perfected all of it ourselves. And I want you to address this with some detail, because I can already hear the objections. Well, I don't want to become like a holier than thou. I don't want to be seen as a hypocrite. I don't want to be seen as someone who doesn't have my act together, but is expecting other people to have their act together. Some form of that same argument seems to always be what the conversation gets distilled down to.
1: Yeah. So let's take it in two lanes, right? And I'd say this, if there's something glaringly hypocritical in your life, like, try to get that right, you know? Like, if you're like, man, I don't want to witness to people while I'm drunk at the bar, well, okay, it's time to stop doing that. But if it's not a gross, egregious, continual, habitual sin, right? All of us sin. And, you know, one of the things I often share with people is like, hey, a lot of people say Christians are hypocrites. Guess what? It's true.
0: We're ding, ding, ding.
1: The thing about Christians is actually what makes us Christians is we're trying to tell the truth that we're hypocrites. We're trying to admit that we're sinners and need a savior. So free yourself from the perfect witness pressure, because it's not real. And when someone comes at you with, hey, you're inconsistent, acknowledge it. Just be like, I know. Isn't God's grace amazing?
0: Before we leave this lane, though, let me ask you, is that oftentimes just something that we put in our own path to kind of give us the excuse to not have to go the rest of the way?
1: I think you're dead on there, Kevin. I haven't had someone throw that at me in decades. You know what I mean? I haven't been hit by that in a long time. And you know, who knows why, right? But I think you're right. I think less and less people are looking for a perfect witness, right? We're not sharing ourselves. We're sharing a truth.
0: Yeah, a truth that changed us.
1: Yes, and is still changing.
0: Yes.
1: Right? And so we're not, you know, the old classic, I'm not who I want to be, but I'm not who I was, you know?
0: Yep.
1: And that's the prayer. And then the second piece about it is, not only does the Holy Spirit give courage and boldness, but it also gives love and gentleness and compassion. And man, sometimes just saying to people, I'm not trying to be holier than thou in this. I'm doing this because I love you. Sometimes just saying the concern out loud, it takes it off the table. You know, like I, and one of the things that I talk to people in pastoral counseling all the time about is people go, hey, I'm so nervous to share this with this person because I feel like they're going to hear this. And I'm not trying to say that. What I want them to hear is this. And I just don't want them to think that. You know what I say to them? I say that. Just start the
0: conversation. Say that thing. Say that thing you just said.
1: Yeah. Start the conversation like that. And you'll be amazed that people go, oh, like, and yet. Like, same thing with, hey, I'm not trying to come across as holier than thou. I need this grace too. I love you. I'm not trying to be a browbeater or anything like that. I just want you to know this incredible truth that there's a God in heaven and he forgives sinners, of which we are all sinners. And not only does he forgive him, he doesn't do it like a disapproving father. He puts his arms around us and a robe on us, and all of heaven rejoices every time a sinner comes home to him. That's how he forgives us. And the gospel is more beautiful than most people. It's the most beautiful thing people will ever hear. And so tell the beauty of it, you know?
0: Yeah. Well, it's been a fantastic week, Ryan. Thank you for pouring your heart into it. And if people, once again, are coming to Emergence this weekend, they want to try out, experience what you guys do. What are you going to be teaching on?
1: Psalm 51, actually. The doozy, the repentance psalm, Kevin. I like to say, for the day, most of us have a time machine day. If we had a time machine, we would go back and undo that day. We still feel ashamed when we think about it. Psalm 51 is the repentance psalm for that day. And here's the really good news. The gospel's big enough even for that day, the biggest failures of our life.
0: That sounds like it will be an amazing discussion, so I hope that people will check that out. Ryan Batesel, emergence.church online if you want to check it out. Ryan, thank you for a great week.
1: Thanks, Kevin.
0: You got it. Kevin McCullough coming right back. Don't go anywhere.
2: Stick around for more of That Kevin next.
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6: In 1783, the Revolutionary War was nearly over, but America's future remained uncertain. Officers in the Continental Army were angry. Congress had failed to provide promised pay, and some considered using the Army's power to force the government's hand. George Washington understood their frustration, but he also knew the liberty they had fought to win could be destroyed by the very army that secured it. Washington confronted his officers and urged them to choose honor, patience, and loyalty to the Republic over rebellion. He could have used their anger to increase his own power. Instead, he used his influence to restrain it. Power asks what it can take. Character asks what duty requires. Washington's lesson still stands. 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

0: Welcome back. It is That Kevin Show, thatkevinshow.com. Very glad to have you with us for another opportunity to let you know that those of you that have stood with us at thatkevinshow.com and clicked that banner at the top of the page, you are making a difference. And we've talked a lot about over the last few days about how many people from New York have helped us and said thank you and so forth to them. But, Michael, we've been just a little bit remiss in not thanking the many, many people listening and joining us on this effort from all across the country. I mean, and some from some places very far away.
1: Well, I can tell you, we're grateful for the expansion of That Kevin Show, right? Yeah, I mean, you know, when our founders, founded Bible League, almost 90 years ago, Kevin, they knew it was not going to be a small group of people that would pull off the work of the Great Commission, right? It would take people all over the country, all over the world saying, you know what, I've got to be a part of what God is doing. People like Doreen of Glendale, Arizona said, I'm in a gift of 20 Bibles. Shirley of Flower Mound, Texas, a gift of 10 Bibles. Thank you, Robert of Peoria, Arizona, $150 gift for 30 Bibles. And let me correct myself. Doreen made a gift actually of $500. Filling the empty waiting hands of 100 believers that we know by name at Bible League. And Kevin, we've said together as two ministries, can we bless just north of 10,000 believers with the precious word of God? These are men and women to this point in their walk with the Lord who have been, what, denied access to God's word. But listeners to that Kevin Show, getting it done, call by call, click by click, we're just north of 2,000. Again, our goal, just north of 10,000. And every click gets us what? A Bible closer to that goal.
0: 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You can also very easily give by going to thatkevinshow.com and clicking the banner at the top of the page. You will see an elderly lady there. I think she's probably on the African continent, if I'm just guessing. But she is smiling ear to ear. And why is she smiling ear to ear? Because she has the joy of holding in her hands, I believe you can see it in the picture itself, a copy of the Bible in her language. Now, Michael, a lot of times you know these people in these pictures. Is this someone you know that you were on a trip with? Or
1: She's on the continent of Africa, as you say, and I can tell you she was among a group that we provided Bibles to. In fact, there were 100 people that we gave Bibles to that day, Kevin. I mean, when you do it, what I've seen the reaction. I wish I could bus every listener up and go to those places where you see the reaction of a Christian when he or she finally receives a Bible. But I can remember giving a Bible to the former village witch doctor who took that Bible. Again, a lot of those before her, they sang, they danced. I remember one gal just stood there clutching the Bible that would tell her about the God who loves her, right? I mean, she didn't say much. But Mabel, this former village witch doctor, Kevin, when I gave her that Bible, it was in Swahili. She went to the scripture. That was her first scripture that she read from 2 Corinthians 5, and it was what? I'm a new creation in Christ. And again, if you're in a place where you're singled out, you're targeted, you're monitored, you face incredible hardship, what do you need to be able to do? Open God's precious word, be reminded that he knows you intimately, right? And he's got precious promises that belong to us as believers. Wanted to take you to the country of India, Kevin. Tell you the story of a woman by the name of Lalitha. What Christians are up against in this nation is absolutely horrific. There are anti-conversion laws on the books in 26 states there. It means what? If you tell somebody what Jesus means to you, they can throw you in jail. You've got this audio clip from my colleague, a man by the name of Subish. He is in the nation of India.
2: One of our church planter, he told me like this, in his village, you will see the signboards. Christian missionaries are prohibited in the village. If anyone tries to do it, they will attack them mercilessly. And I believe the reason behind all this is the growth of the church. People are responding to the gospel and are joining the church. Church is growing in India amidst of the severe persecutions.
1: Well, it's exactly what we pray for, isn't it? That the gospel would take grip all over the world. So again, listeners, your prayers are being answered. I mean, I know that in the midst of our busyness, we do pray that people would bend the knee to the Lord Jesus, begin living their lives to his glory and honor. What we're telling you today is what? That is clearly happening. And the incredible growth that we're seeing, all this spiritual awakening, Christians who live nominal lives, waking up to the gospel, saying, you know what? I want to take the Lord seriously. That's what's contributing to this incredible Bible famine that we're seeing around the world. But I want to tell you the story of Lalitha, born in coastal India, raised a strict Hindu. At 14, she was forced to marry an older man she didn't know, she didn't love. That happens a lot in that culture. This was a man, he was a radicalized Hindu, didn't look at Lalitha as somebody to love and nourish, was really a possession to be had. He was killed in an automobile accident, leaving Lalitha a widow in that culture there. Kevin, she was forced into human trafficking. The drug cartels that are there in India will force young girls into the human trafficking rings. They funnel a lot of drugs through those. She lived in absolute, utter hopelessness, for lack of a better word. I mean, this is a woman that was pimped, you know, 10 times a day for about 5 years of her life. When she reached her late teens, there was somebody that rescued her, brought to her place of safety, introduced her to the hope of the gospel, trained her to share Christ with others. I can tell you, by the grace of God and through the gumption of people like Lalitha, the gospel is going forth in India. Now, listen, Lalitha's story kind of ends in sadness, at least this side of eternity. She died of HIV, AIDS, something that was inflicted upon her in those years of human trafficking, but not before she was able to introduce 96 former Hindus to the hope of the gospel. So round that up, about 100 fellow members of our spiritual family praying again, not for our pity today, not for our protections in a nation that fiercely opposes the gospel. What they're praying for is what? It is the precious word of God in the Hindi language.
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0: 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Kevin McCullough, glad to have you with us. It's That Kevin Show, thatkevinshow.com. If you want to give online, click the Bible League banner at the top of the page. But we're supplying Bibles for people who are desperate to get them, but don't have access to them. It's like, I don't know, Michael Woolworth from Bible League. I kind of think of it as like, being somewhere where you desperately, like, have you ever really been thirsty? Like, you've been out all day and you just don't have any water handy. It's like you're going to have to go somewhere to get some water. It may not even be cold water. It may be room temperature water. But that water, once you are able to drink it, it's going to mean so much to you. Yeah. That's kind of spiritually how these Christians are. They're in places where they can't get the Word of God in their language, in their hands, for their homes, for their lives, for their hearts. And Bible League can, and we're just asking them, will you help us? Will you help us get the Bibles to them? That may be an oversimplification, but it's really how I kind of view it.
1: Well, you know, if you and I were tackling human hunger today, Kevin, what happens if you don't eventually eat? You know, eventually you what? You'll starve to death. I don't think it's a stretch to say that a Christian who goes without God's precious word is in some way spiritually malnourished. You know, I know a friend that suffering with anemia, right? He takes medication. When his body is fortified with that mineral that he needs, right, his life is that much better, right? And again, the spiritual nourishment of the word is what these Christians are after. Kevin, I travel the world. We have friends that fund those trips. I talk to these end users of Bible League study materials and Bibles. Never have they said, get on That Kevin Show, pray for an end to our suffering. They know what? God's working through it. What they're asking is what? Help us to love God with every fiber of our being, to obey him in every circumstance. If we face persecution, pray that we'll see those around us not as the enemy, but as the mission field. And then, of course, they're quick to say what? We need God's precious word. We need that to be able to grow. And so, Kevin, that's why we've joined together. We have identified just north of 10,000 waiting believers that we know by name at Bible League. These are men, these are women, teenagers in some cases, who have come to saving faith where God has them planted. It's nearly impossible to find a Bible. But again, that's where listeners to That Kevin Show and WMCA tuned in all over the country today, right, are able to step into the stories of these believers and send them exactly what they're praying for. Again, that's not pity. It's not protections. It's what? It's the precious word of God.
0: $5 per copy helps put Bibles into the hands of the people that need them. And I was just thinking, my pastor this last week was teaching on Psalm 27, and he was talking about how that's where the writer in Psalms lays out what he calls a path to a courageous life. And it says, I won't be afraid. I will choose not to be afraid of armies or people who wish to kill me, or, you know, those that wish to eat the flesh off my bones, which is kind of a gross thing. But that's what the writer says. Instead, he will put his faith in Jesus. And my pastor made a really clear emphasis that being afraid and sometimes being scared are not the same thing. Living with constant fear and anxiety is not the same thing as being scared. And being scared can actually save your life. If there's a brown bear coming up on you, you need to be scared and you need to leave the area so that he does not eat you. That's wisdom in being scared. Scared sometimes produces good things. And he said, but there's another good thing that being scared sometimes does. And he said, it opens up the opportunity for the courageous Christian to live courageously. And when I think of courageous Christians, I think of Christians in North Korea. I think of Christians behind the bamboo curtain in China. I think of Christians that are in majority Muslim countries that are within, you know, risking their lives by not just believing in the God of the Bible, but sometimes telling other people about him as well. And what these Christians, the courageous Christians that I'm talking about, what they are asking for is not a fear-free life or a scared-free life. They're asking for God's word to do what? To help make them courageous in the face of what they are scared of. 1-800-YES-WORD, 1-800-YES-WORD. Give them the courageous key today, God's word. to help them live courageously in the face of what they are facing. Now, we're talking about places all over the world, Michael, all over the world.
1: Well, in Venezuela, let me take you to Caracas, just outside of Caracas. This is the place, of course, where the terrible earthquakes hit only weeks ago. I think they're still trying to get an accounting of how many people have been killed and how many are still missing, right? But that's the setting for this next story. I want to tell you about a group of Christians putting everything on the line to rescue women from the grips of human trafficking. Kevin, the drug cartels really rule the day down there. They funnel a lot of drugs through prostitution rings. Where do they come up with the women for that? Well, they force them into it, right? These are girls 11, 12, 13 years of age, forced into prostitution by the drug cartels. They live in absolute, utter hopelessness. There was a church that said, you know, we've got to do something about this, right? So they worked with another ministry to learn how to forcibly rescue these women from human trafficking. They worked with Bible League to be able to introduce these women to the hope of the gospel once they were brought to a place of safety. They have paid a price for this, Kevin. In a recent rescue attempt, one of the members of that church was killed by the cartel. They dragged his corpse behind a truck down one of the main streets just outside of Caracas, Venezuela, to send the message to what? Don't mess with the cartel. But again, this church stays focused on what they believe God has called them to do. They have rescued to date almost 120 women, again, who lived in utter hopelessness, right? And are now in a place of safety. They've come to saving faith. All 120 of those women have come to saving faith. Kevin, they're members of our spiritual family. Now, look, here in America, if you had a loved one, a child, an adult child, maybe an old college roommate who came to saving faith, you would do anything to get them a Bible so that you could see them begin to grow in grace, right? To read about the God who loves them. And listen, even though these are, these are women, a few miles from us, that doesn't take away the opportunity that we have in the moment and the joy that will come as you send the Bible to these new creations in Christ just outside of Caracas, Venezuela.
2: In Latin America, there are violence. 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And criminals are almost at home when they are in the streets. And pastors and Christian workers face with that problems. Attackers, robs, thieves, gangs. So that's the problem.
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0: Great to have you here, friends. 1-800-YES-WORD is the number. 1-800-YES-WORD. I know we've got a lot of other things on your mind. I know you're thinking, oh, I got to do all the things. That's okay. Can you just take a couple of minutes out and send a Bible to someone who needs it? Michael Woolworth is back with us. Michael, we're talking about places all over the globe, several different continents.
1: Well, I want to take you to Addis Ababa, Ethiopia, in eastern Africa. You've got this clip from Pastor DeWesse here. A little background, otherwise this really wouldn't make a lot of sense. But he is one of those that 40 years ago, Kevin, lost about 30 family members to the Ethiopian famine. You remember this? About a million people lost their lives. That led to what? Michael Jackson's We Are the World. But that's the context from where this Pastor DeWesse is there in Ethiopia, Africa. But he has this, I call it really a profound statement to make. We often think in Africa, what's their greatest need? Food, right? Clean water. No, he says what? It is the spiritual nourishment that comes only from the Word of God.
10: We have a great need. We don't need food in the church. The 800,000 Christians in this land do not need food from you. But they are only crying out that you give them the word of God. And whoever comes our way and is able to give us a Bible, it will be a great blessing. It will be better than giving us food to eat.
1: Yeah, you know, there's a great need for food, water. I mean, I can tell you as a global ministry, our paths often cross with organizations, both NGOs and Christian, that do that very, very well. I'll never diminish the need for that. But again, as Pastor DeWesse, boots on the ground, is saying, what is it? It's the Word of God. As people leave the grips of Sunni Islam, as they leave witchcraft, all the pagan beliefs and practices that are part of that that great big continent, they often have what? A caricature of Christianity. It's half right. It's all wrong. They know very little of Jesus. They need to be able to read about the God who loves them. And that is the plea of Pastor DeWesse today. But I want to tell you a quick story of a woman by the name of Dorcas, who is just outside of Addis Ababa, Ethiopia. She's part of that man's congregation. Her husband was murdered, Kevin, by members of the Al-Shabaab terrorist cell that absolutely ruled the day there in that part of Ethiopia. Now, that left her a widow with three young children. Now, listen, her story is one of desperation, too. When her husband was murdered, she was seeking answers. Somebody said, look, there's an evangelistic meeting that's happening. Bible League was the organization behind that. Kevin, she walked 2 hours each way, 2 hours each way to be a part of that evangelistic meeting. She would give her life to Christ, would become a believer that evening, walk those two hours back to her children, right? And is now wanting to raise them in the ways of the Lord. So again, this is a woman whose future is incredibly uncertain, right, in a part of the world where, as a believer, she faces groups like the Al-Shabaab terrorist cell, right, that murdered her husband. Again, this is not somebody asking for our pity or for our protection today. She's praying for what? It is the precious Word of God. It happens at $5 a Bible. How many will you send today?
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0: you want to understand God's heart for the home, start with his design for marriage. And that's where we're headed this time on Through the Bible. So if you have a copy of God's Word, turn to Matthew chapter 19, the classic passage where Jesus answers questions about divorce. Our teacher is Dr. J. Vernon McGee, of course, and he's going to walk us through his response to questions that are as old as, well, you'll see, they're as old as Moses. I'm Steve Schwetz, welcoming you aboard the Bible bus. And as you get settled, let's listen to a couple of conversations from fellow passengers traveling with us. First, here's a longtime listener from Georgia. Her name is Dale.
1: I love to tell the story because it's transformed my life and generations thereafter. My name is Dale from Toccoa, Georgia. When I was 16, I was a brand new Christian and knew nothing. And one of the pastors who discipled me early on handed me a booklet by Dr. J. Vernon McGee on the tabernacle and what it meant in terms of demonstrating Christ in the midst of his people. I was so fascinated by that study that I began to be a devoted listener on the radio to Dr. Vernon McGee. And then digitally, my children listened as I raised them, my husband also. And through all the years of him going through seminary, us going to a mission field, me going to law school, Dr. J. Vernon McGee and you two were with us always. I just wanted to say that we've come full circle now, and I just bought a set of Lego blocks for my grandson to turn into a facsimile of the early tabernacle. And I'm getting the booklet from Dr. Vernon McGee to explain how you see Christ in the tabernacle. So you guys have just been very useful for our family and helping us to know and deeply understand what God has spoken to us through the Bible, and appreciate you very much.
0: What a fun way to learn about the tabernacle. We love it when God's Word is a family affair. And then here's a short note from a listener in Argentina who joins us in Spanish. Hello, I'm Marcelo. I listen to your daily program and learn so much. Going through all the books brings back so many heartwarming stories that reflect the greatness of our Lord. God bless you for your beautiful work. Well, if hearing these stories makes you pause and consider how God's Word is shaping your life, you know that we'd love to hear your story too. You can send us a note through the feedback section of the app or email us if you prefer that at BibleBus@ttb.org. And if you love letters, we do too, and you can write it to Box 7100, Pasadena, California, 91109. In Canada, Box 25325, London, Ontario, N6C, 6B1. Or if you prefer the phone, just leave us a voicemail anytime at 1-800-65-BIBLE. Let's pray. Heavenly Father, we're so grateful for your word as it reaches into the lives of those who listen around the world. May your spirit be the joy and courage of us and everyone listening. We ask this in Jesus' name. Amen. Here's Dr. J. Vernon McGee with our study of Matthew 19 on Through the Bible.
2: Now today, friends, our study brings us here to the 19th chapter of the Gospel of Matthew. And this, by the way, is a very, very important chapter. And these chapters, as you well know, are just chock full of very wonderful things that we are in right now. It's very difficult, actually, for me to finish a chapter in each broadcast because they are actually so rich and so meaningful. Now, here in chapter 19, very briefly, we are going to see the Lord Jesus entering Judea. We'll see him proclaiming God's standard for marriage and the only grounds for divorce given. Now, it may be right now you'd like to go to the telephone, call up some friend that you and this party have had maybe some discussion about divorce, and listen to the broadcast today. Then we'll see the Lord Jesus blessing little children. He meets a rich young ruler, and he points the apostles to their position in the coming kingdom. We're going to do our best to cover the chapter, but the chances are that we just might not do that today. Now, in this movement that we have here in Matthew, our attention now is directed to the geography of the gospel. Do you notice how the chapter opens? It came to pass that when Jesus had finished these sayings, what sayings? Well, the ones that we've been considering back here in chapter 17, in fact, beginning of 16, 17 and 18. And now he's finished those, and he departed from Galilee and came into the coast of Judea beyond Jordan. Now, have you noted the movement that we have actually in a physical and geographical sense now? He began up yonder in Caesarea Philippi, announced that he was going to Jerusalem to die. He moved down into Galilee, and he was in that area around Capernaum and the Sea of Galilee. In fact, all around it, he crossed over to Gadara. And now we find he leaves Galilee, and he came into the coast of Judea beyond Jordan. That means on the east bank of the Jordan. And great multitudes followed him, and he healed them there. Now, I'd like to put together two words again to emphasize what we've emphasized again and again. One is multitudes, and the other is healed. Multitudes healed. Not just a few, but multitudes were healed. I'm more and more impressed by this. And I would say that if you're going to be a faith healer, brother, you ought to go to the hospitals and empty them. That's the thing that should be done. That's what our Lord did when he went by. I tell you, anyone wanting to be healed could be healed. Multitudes were healed. Now we come here in verse 3. These religious rulers come to him, and he restates God's ideal for marriage and grounds for divorce. Let me read. The Pharisees also came unto him, tempting him. They were after him, you can see. And they are bringing now a problem that is just as difficult today as it was in that day, and saying unto him, is it lawful for a man to put away his wife for every cause? They come to him with this question that concerns divorce. And that's a real live question among Christians today. And let me background this just a little to say that God has given to all of mankind certain things for the welfare of mankind. For instance, he's given here marriage, and marriage is for the sake of the home. That was his protection for the home. And marriage is something that he's given to be a blessing to mankind, whether they're saved or unsaved. Then he gave capital punishment, actually, for the protection of a nation, to protect the lives of people in a nation, and that was given. And then he gave the Sabbath law for the protection of the individual, that he might have one day of rest. So you have the individual, the family, and the nation. And these are just general laws that he gave. Later on, they were made specific for his people. The Sabbath was given to the nation Israel, for instance. And far as capital punishment, I think it's for all nations under the sun. Where you have a government, this should be in effect. And then you have for the home marriage. Now, we have here this question that concerns marriage. It's in the smaller context of the nation Israel, of course. Then we see it as he gives it here in the light of the Christian today. Now let's look at it that way. The Pharisees came with the question, is it lawful for a man to put away his wife for every cause? This is the question they come, and it was discussed in that day. And he answered and said unto them, have ye not read that he which made them at the beginning made them male and female? Now, what he actually did here, he took them right back to the very beginning. He took them back to God's ideal of marriage. Now, the Mosaic law had permitted divorce on a very broad basis. For instance, over in Deuteronomy 24:1, and let me read this, it's rather important. When a man hath taken a wife and married her, and it came to pass that she find no favor in his eyes because he had found some uncleanness in her, then let him write her a bill of divorcement, give it in her hand, and send her out of his house. You see, a divorce was not as bad before the Mosaic Law as a marriage to a stranger. For instance, the priest's daughter, if she married a stranger, she was shut out from the nation Israel. But in the time the Mosaic Law had actually been made meaningless because of the granting of the divorce on the flimsiest pretext, the burning of bread, for instance. And as a result, there was a great deal of discussion in our Lord's day. Verse 4, and he answered and said unto them, have ye not read that he which made them at the beginning made them male and female, and said, for this cause shall a man leave father and mother, shall cleave to his wife, and they twain shall be one flesh. Now this was God's ideal. He took them back to God's original intention before sin entered the human family. Now divorce was not in God's original plan. And why? Because sin was not in God's original plan. Divorce is always the result of sin. And I don't care what you say, there's sin there somewhere that causes divorce. And our Lord now deals with this, and he took them back to that original plan of God. They say unto him, why did Moses then command to give a writing of divorcement and to put her away? And we've read that. That is part of it anyway. You ought to read Deuteronomy 24, 1 through 4, which deals with this entire question according to the Mosaic Law. Now, why did Moses permit it? And this is something that's quite interesting. He saith unto them, Moses, because of the hardness of your hearts, suffered you to put away your wives, but from the beginning it was not so. Moses permitted it for a purpose. Why? Because of the hardness of their heart. You see, marriage was given to mankind, and it's the tenderest and the sweetest of human relationships. There's nothing like it. The marriage was to represent the relationship between Christ and the church. Only believers, therefore, can set forth this high and holy relationship. Now, when they failed and bitterness and hardness of heart enter in, then that marriage becomes a hollow sham, and it's just a mockery of marriage. You see, marriage, friends, is either made in heaven or hell. There's no third place to make them. And when it's made in the wrong place, you're going to have trouble to begin with. And many Christians find that marriage becomes a very shaky proposition even for Christians today. And now our Lord is going to deal with this question. Moses, because of the hardness of your heart, he permitted it. You see, God is merciful to us, and how merciful he is to us. But his ideal is never divorce. Now, I recognize today we're living in a culture that has been very lax here, and there are multitudes of people I'm talking to that have been divorced. Now, may I say to you that the background is always sin. But after all, we're all sinners, and God forgives murderers. He forgives people that have been divorced. I mean, it's actually, in that sense, no worse than any other sin. But I think we need to recognize what causes it. In verse 9 here, he's going to give something new. Will you listen to him now? And I say unto you, whosoever shall put away his wife, except it be for fornication, and shall marry another, committeth adultery, and whoso marrieth her which is put away doth commit adultery. Now, adultery breaks the marriage relationship and provides, will you notice this, the one ground for divorce. That is the one ground for divorce. Now, I know that in this age of divorce, it is permitted actually on one basis scripturally, and that's adultery. Now, somebody says, yes, but here's this poor Christian woman married to this drunkard, or here's this man, and I knew a case like this, wonderful Christian man married to a godless woman. Now, what about it? Believers may separate on other grounds, and I think that's the whole point of 1 Corinthians 7. But divorce is permitted on one basis only, and that's adultery. Again, I had a woman that came to me. She said, now my husband is spending money, he's drinking and gambling, and my two boys. And the only way I can protect them is to get a divorce to ensure their future. And she said, should I do it? If I don't, why, they'll have no opportunity in the future at all. Well, I said, on that ground, and you understand that you're doing it for this reason, and that as a Christian, you are separated from him already because he left you, but that's to stay that way. And somebody says, that's harsh, isn't it? Well, friends, I didn't make it. I'm telling you what's in the scripture here. This is the thing that I'm sure is well-pleasing to God. Now, let me make this statement. Divorce was granted for the purpose of permitting the innocent party to remarry, you see. And this rule is applicable only to believers. God's not regulating the lives of unbelievers here. He's holding them to the message of the cross first. God wants the unbeliever to come to Christ and not to discuss the question of divorce, whether it's scriptural or not. That fellow's lost, whether he's married, divorced, or single. Makes no difference until he accepts Christ. The thing that is important to note, that for believers, he puts down one grounds for divorce. Now, suppose here is a believer today that her husband got a divorce or the wife got a divorce on another grounds. What about this party? Well, if there's been adultery there, in most of these cases I find there is, then the innocent party is permitted to remarry. I believe that that's the whole thought that he has in this particular case. Now let me move on, because there's something else here that's important. His disciples say unto him, if the case of the man be so with his wife, it's not good to marry. In other words, these disciples say, well, it'd be better if you stayed single. Well, you would avoid a lot of trouble. There's no question about that. Now, will you notice, he said unto them, all men cannot receive this saying, save they to whom it's given. Now, will you notice, and this is so important, especially in this day, and I think that he puts down a great principle here in verse 12, that actually the Roman Catholic Church is right now wrestling with this problem. And I tell you, it's tearing it asunder, because I think that if they'd turn right here, they'd find a great principle that God's put down. Listen to this. For there are some eunuchs.

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3: We could get them to them as children. Oh, no, because they reach the age of accountability later. And that's my reason for trying to get the gospel into the hearts of children, so that when they reach the age of accountability, they'll make a decision for Christ. And that's important that that be followed through. Don't rest on the statement that your child made a decision when he was 3, 4, 5, 6, or 7 years old. My daughter made a decision when she was 7. Almost on her own, came in and told her mother one day when she's 7 years old she wanted to accept Jesus. Ever since then, I bet I've asked her a dozen times, have you really trusted the Lord Jesus? And one time she said to me, she says, well, Daddy, why do you keep asking me that? Just want to make sure. That's all. Just want to make sure, friends. The decision will be made, actually, at the age of accountability. You say to me, when is that age? I don't know. I don't know. And when they've heard the gospel, is that the age of accountability for them? I have no answer for that. I just know that it's important, instead of standing on the street corner and arguing about getting gospel to our children, let's get it to them. And then try to follow through when they reach the age of accountability that they turn to Christ. But wait just a minute, there's something else here. Isn't it interesting that our Lord, having given the word concerning divorce, immediately begins to talk about the children? Do you want to know the very thing that's all important in any divorce are the children? What about the children? There's a woman came to me and she said, I don't love my husband anymore, what he's doing and all that sort of thing. I don't love him. And I've heard you say, Dr. McGee, when there's no love there, then there's no relationship and I want to get a divorce. Well, may I say, there's no relationship there. I'll hold to that. And it's tragic when there's no love there. But that's not the basis for divorce, my friend. Will you listen to me carefully? I said to this woman, she said, I don't love my husband anymore. I said, but do you love your children? Well, she says, of course I do. What's that got to do with it? I said, that has everything to do with it. You're to stay with him as long as you can if you love those children. But I don't love him. That's not the point. Do you love them? Our Lord put this matter about suffer the little children to come unto me. And friends, that's the thing that ought to make any couple, and especially a Christian couple, to think not twice but a dozen times before they go to the divorce court. Until next time, may God richly bless you, my beloved.
4: Well, this is an issue that touches almost every home in some way. If this study has stirred maybe a tender place in your heart, take God's word to heart and ask him to guide your thoughts and then show you how to respond in difficult circumstances. And if you're not in a crisis at home right now, but you understand that kind of pain, will you pray for others on the Bible bus right now? You know, the Lord knows every name in every situation, doesn't he? All we need to do is intercede and trust the Spirit to carry those needs before the Father. There's so much more ahead as our journey through Matthew continues, and we've got some wonderful resources to support you along the way. 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

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And it does help us to be good stewards of the resources that God has entrusted to us. 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I'm Steve Schwetz, and as always, I'm going to meet you back here next time as the Bible bus rolls along.

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10: In 1783, the Revolutionary War was nearly over, but America's future remained uncertain. Officers in the Continental Army were angry. Congress had failed to provide promised pay, and some considered using the Army's power to force the government's hand. George Washington understood their frustration, but he also knew the liberty they had fought to win could be destroyed by the very army that secured it. Washington confronted his officers and urged them to choose honor, patience, and loyalty to the Republic over rebellion. He could have used their anger to increase his own power. Instead, he used his influence to restrain it. Power asks what it can take. Character asks what duty requires. Washington's lesson still stands. Freedom survives when leaders place principle above ambition and remain faithful to God, country, and the people they serve.
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12: 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I'm David Jay, thanking you for joining us today as we listen, learn, and are challenged by God's Word, the Bible. The men and women who founded this nation weren't just bold, they were anchored. Anchored in the conviction that our rights come from God, not from government. And that foundation is worth knowing. In The American Story, The Beginnings, Tim and David Barton take you back to the documents, the decisions, and the faith that shaped this country from its very first days. This isn't revisionist history. This is the real story. 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On today's edition of Real Life Radio, Pastor Jack continues now in his series called The Life and Times of Jesus Christ, and a message titled Christ and His Mission. This is a series about who Jesus really is. Not the Jesus of popular opinion, but the Jesus of the Bible, God Himself, who stepped into our world. And here we'll discover that Jesus came into the world with a mission that's still on target, still on schedule, and right on time. You see, every one of us has a mission in this life, that's true. But Jesus came with the greatest mission of all, to seek and to save those who put their trust in Him. And the very brokenness we see in the world around us is proof that His mission still matters. So today, Pastor Jack teaches that Jesus came to fulfill every word that was written about Him. His birth, His teachings, His miracles, and His death and resurrection. Well, those were all part of Bible prophecy. So we need to take an honest look at how the Old Testament announced His mission and how the New Testament records it coming to pass. Before we get into the message, I had a chance to sit down with Pastor Jack and talk about it with him. So let's get into that. And Pastor Jack in studio with me now as we continue our Life and Times of Jesus Christ series. This message is called Christ and His Mission. Jesus really did pick a bunch of losers, don't you think? I mean, you say God didn't choose Israel, or us for that matter, because we're more impressive than anybody else. He didn't pick us for that reason. In your words, He picked us because we're a bunch of losers. Tell us more. Give us some more on that, will you?
14: Well, first of all, God did announce to Israel, don't think I picked you because you're better than anybody else. I picked you to be my people because you're stubborn. You're stiff-necked and hard-hearted and hard-headed, I might add. Well, we're the same way. It's so easy right now, right, where the culture is throwing rocks at the Jew. You know what? Don't throw rocks at Jews because it could bounce right back and hit you. Because you and I are just wired the same way. And God came to earth. Jesus put it this way. He said, I have come to seek and to save those that are lost. He said, those who are well have no need of a physician. Great statement, right? There are those who think they're just fine and they don't need God. They don't want God. Little do they know they're lost without Him. But Jesus said, I've come to save those who are lost. And only our redemptive God can do that. He comes to set us free from sin and death, and then, of course, gives us eternal life. Why? Because we were completely condemned and lost. This is the work of the atoning Christ, and He's worthy of all of our praise, folks, all of our worship, moment by moment, day by day.
12: Christ and His mission. Let's jump in.
13: Daniel chapter 9, verse 24. In this great book, there is a prophetic layout that God has given that is so exact and so specific that when much of Daniel was fulfilled, the critics began to argue that Daniel was written after the historical fact took place. With such accuracy did the prophet Daniel speak. Now, as you know, we are going through, in fact, today is part four of a series entitled The Life and Times of Jesus Christ. But this morning, we come now to His mission, the mission of Jesus Christ. And Daniel chapter 9, verse 24 is a very powerful verse, and we'll look at this in a moment. And so I want you to hold your spot as you get there. But we look, or we turn, in part four of our series, Christ and His Mission. In our previous studies, you know, if you were here, that we studied Christ in eternity, that Jesus never had a beginning. If you are a believer this morning, you understand that the Bible teaches that Christ has always been. Jesus was never born in the spiritual realm. He has always existed. The Bible says, in fact, that he is the creator of the spiritual realm, example, angels and the like, and also the physical realm, that Jesus Christ is the creator. In fact, if we do good Bible study and thorough Bible study, we come to understand that right there in Genesis chapter 1, verse 1, Jesus Christ is the very one at work. And we went through the passages of Scripture, the Bible, proving this very fact concerning Christ. Also, we saw in the following study, Christ and his first coming, that the Scripture told us that Jesus would have a first advent to the nation Jerusalem, to the city of, or the nation Israel, to the city of Jerusalem, and specifically, as you know, as you've studied with me, the Temple Mount specifically. And of course, Jesus fulfilled that in his first coming, not necessarily being born in Bethlehem, though that's very important, but his first coming actually took place on his Passion Week on Palm Sunday, when Jesus introduced himself as king to the nation, fulfilling multiple scriptures. And then finally, last week, we saw Christ, the Word made flesh, how we beheld the incarnation of Christ, and we looked at him in his physical advent, Jesus coming into Bethlehem, being born as the prophets foretold that he would. We consider this also as we go through our study this morning, the life and times of Christ, yes, but also Christ and his mission, and of course, Colossians chapter 2, verse 9, where it says there, "For in Christ all the fullness of the Godhead dwells in bodily form." So when we talk about mission, what do we mean by that? Mission is extremely important. You have a mission in this life. Let's say you work for DuPont, or you're a sales rep for DuPont. Believe me, DuPont wants to believe you have a mission. And that mission is to go about all the area representing DuPont as their ambassador. And you are paid a certain wage for doing that. But as Christians, we have a mission. And by the end of the service this morning, you'll see what our mission has to do with Christ and his very mission in this world around us. But of course, Colossians 2:9 tells us, "For in Christ all the fullness of the Godhead dwells in bodily form." This word mission, Christ and his mission, the term assumes something very interesting. If you have a mission, you have a task. You have a job to perform. That's built into the very word mission. The word mission also implies that there is something to be had. Listen carefully to this. If you have a mission, there's something to be gotten out of it. If you embark upon a mission, let's say it's a military venture. You are deployed on a mission. You have certain parameters. You have certain rules. You have certain things that you want to achieve. In fact, there are strategists who, before you're deployed, have gone through great lengths and studied various scenarios about the mission and its success. Why? Because you are to perform a certain task, and you're also to receive something out of it. You are to somehow come out of the mission having completed the objective. It's very important that that be the case. If you don't have a goal to your mission, you're never going to know if you finish or have completed the mission. This is very important. Christ Jesus had his mission, and quite frankly, he's got one still, and it's still going now. But let me stress this, and I speak for you, maybe. Obviously, the mission of Jesus Christ was to come to this world. In fact, the scriptures tell us plainly, clearly, Jesus said that, "For this cause I was born, for this reason have I come into the world." Now, let me ask you something. Have you had the week that I've had looking at the news? Now, I'm a news freak. I'm pathetic. You can look around and form your opinion of the world and say, you know what, there's nothing worth living for. Oh, yeah, there is. But you can be consumed with what you're seeing around you. The fact of the matter is, Jesus is real. Everything that's happening is according to the scripture. And if you don't know your Bible, you're going to get consumed in depression over such things. Christ has come for a mission, and that mission, friend, is right on target, right on schedule, just right. God has his mission. The term implies there's something to be gained, and what might that be? In Luke's Gospel, chapter 14, Jesus gave us an example. He said, no man building a tower embarks upon the building of that tower without first counting the cost. He said that no king goes to war against another king without first taking inventory, checking to see if he has an arsenal fit for the battle. And if he doesn't, he sends overtures of peace before he goes to that war. He said, if you go into a venture unprepared, he said, people will mock you and make fun of you. Counting the cost and knowing what the mission will entail. I don't know if you know this or not, but in a historical documentary, President FDR was summoned by William Churchill to meet him in the middle of the Atlantic in a clandestine meeting, a secret meeting. As England, as Europe was getting whipped by Germany, Churchill asked FDR to get America involved, and FDR lied to Congress. Nobody knew where he was. It was a very top secret mission. And in the middle of the night, FDR boarded a freighter and went out into the middle of the Atlantic to meet with Churchill to plan or to invite America in to the invasion of Europe against Hitler. And nobody knew where FDR was at. And he mapped out this plan. And in one of those meetings, he said, what is in it for America? And Churchill responded, a free Europe and a free world. And of course, you know, the rest is history. The United States joined the alliance and Hitler was defeated. What's in it for America? You ought to ask the question right now, with what you're talking about, Jack, what's in it for me? You can go ahead and think that way. If you're a non-Christian this morning, you might put your hand on your hip as a skeptic and say, what's in it for me? I want you to listen carefully because there's a lot in it for you. Jesus Christ had a mission. And the very need of the world that is around us right now is proof positive that his mission is viable. Are you with me? Look at the world, and what you see in the world, the Bible has predicted. And the Bible has predicted that scenario to tell you that there's a remedy for the world's problems. And that remedy is Jesus Christ. Very, very important. Christianity is the message by which God has sent his son, Jesus Christ, into the world with a mission that he might redeem all those who put their trust in him. It's not called religion, friend. It is Christianity. It is the following of Christ. It is the giving of your life to him. We talked about this passage, and we'll look at it now there in Daniel. Daniel chapter 9, verse 24. It says there, 490 years, or your Bible might read 77s. Don't let that confuse you. The words 490 years. 490 years are determined for your people. That's the Jewish people. The message is given to Daniel. And for your holy city, that's Jerusalem. And this now unveils the most significant prophetic verse in all of the Bible. One, to finish the transgression. Two, to make an end of sin. Three, to make reconciliation for iniquity. Four, to bring in everlasting righteousness. Five, to seal up vision and prophecy. And six, to anoint the most holy. Three of those utterances there in Daniel 9:24 were fulfilled at the coming of Christ. There are three remaining, three that are going to be fulfilled. To finish transgression, that's the Messiah's introduction of himself to Israel. We'll hear more about this later. Jesus presented himself to Israel. Why? To finish the transgressions, God's Messiah had come. Secondly, to make an end of sin, Jesus Christ, according to the prophets, in his perfect life that he lived as God in human flesh, removed sin's dominion and power over mankind by fulfilling the law. Thirdly, to make reconciliation for iniquity is the death of Christ upon the cross, whereby Israel might be saved. Well, that's how you and I are saved, to look back at the cross. To trust what Christ has done on the cross.
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16: And now, let's get back to today's message. 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
13: Number five is the sealing up of vision and prophecy. Christ will consummate all the prophetic passages of Scripture and bring them to a conclusion. When you read the book and the prophetic books of the Bible and come to Revelation, how exciting it is to read the back, the end of the book, and it says that we win. We win. Jesus is triumphal. And then finally, the sixth thing of Daniel 9:24 is that Jesus will anoint the most holy. That is when he delivers the kingdom and all that there is into the presence of the Father. And the eternal state, or what is called the day of God, begins. That's going to be a tremendous time. The first thing we want to see this morning, though, regarding the mission of Jesus Christ, and again, it is wonderfully outlined for us there in Daniel chapter 9, verse 24. What we want to see now, though, is our first point this morning, and it is this. It is the purpose of Christ's mission. The purpose. Somebody might ask you, when you share with people, they might say, why did Jesus come? What is the purpose of his coming? What was his mission? That's a great question. You and I ought to be able to make that clear to them. The first thing is that Jesus Christ fulfilled all that was written. His purpose was that he might fulfill all that was written. Now listen, this is an invitation for any of the skeptics that are here this morning. You might be sitting here saying, well, I don't think the Bible has the authority to rule over my life, which means I just gave a definition of a teenager. It does have the authority to rule over your life. See, the funny thing is you may choose not to bow to its authority or not. That's the issue, okay? That's the thing. It has nothing to do with the validity of the Bible. It's perfect. It has no errors. It's absolutely without debate. You can concoct your argument, but you'll lose. God's word is true. Jesus came, and one of the very important things for him to perform is all that was written of him. Many times as you read in the Bible, especially Matthew's gospel. Why Matthew's gospel? Because Matthew was a Jew. He was a Levite. And he's writing to his fellow Jews. That's why he says in there, and it was fulfilled as it was written by the prophet Isaiah, saying, and there it is. And it was as it was written by the prophet Micah, and there it is. Why did he do this? Because Jesus Christ came to fulfill all that was written in the Bible. Muhammad didn't do that. He didn't even care. He didn't have a book written about him in advance to fulfill. Nobody has. So my friend, if you're a skeptic, stand back right now and take a scientific look at the validity of the Bible. Wow. It says this, and behold, this event took place. The Old Testament makes the announcements, and the New Testament is the record of its fulfillment. Isn't that ironic? That at this hour, the Jewish nation whom Jesus said, I have come to my own, but my own have not received me. That if they would just look to the New Testament, it is the bona fide account of what was promised in the Old. But this even was foretold by the Lord himself. The invitation is to consider the mission. If you're a doubter this morning, and I hope you are, I can really relate to you. I want to see it. I want to touch it. I want to smell it before I'm going to believe it. I don't think God disparages that at all. I just think what he does hold us accountable for is that when he does show the facts, that we respond. Else we go away given information, but willfully rejecting Christ. That would not be good. Now, he was to fulfill all that was written, as the scripture says. It says in Luke chapter 7, verse 20, when the men had come to Jesus, they said to him, John the Baptist has sent us to you, saying, are you the coming one, or do we look for another? And at that very hour, he cured many infirmities and afflictions and evil spirits. And to many, he healed their sight or opened their eyes. Then Jesus answered and said to them, go and tell John the things that you see and hear, that the blind see and the lame walk and lepers are cleansed. The deaf hear and the dead are raised, and the poor have the gospel preached to them. Listen, he fulfilled all that was written. That was his point. John the Baptist, he was doubting. Doesn't that encourage you? John the Baptist, first of all, he was Jesus' cousin. Mary and Elizabeth were related. John and Jesus were cousins. 6 months age difference between the two of them, according to the Bible. And John was taken prison. He was in prison. And John says to his disciples, go and see how it's going with Jesus and ask him, is he the Messiah or what? Why did John ask that question? Because he was expecting Jesus to bring in the deliverance from the Roman Empire to establish Israel as the prominent governmental ruling reign of the earth. That was not the mission of Jesus. He was first to come, as you saw in Daniel 9:24, to give himself for the sins of the nation. That's why he came. There's a blasphemous book written, The Reluctant Messiah. It's a damnable heresy. In that book, it portrays that Jesus was caught up in the fervor of everybody laying on him titles. And he was somehow polluted by his own megalomania. And then the whole thing turned on him and he wound up getting killed. What a blasphemous book. What an ignorant author. When the Bible says of itself, all of these things have been decreed in advance. Jesus was to fulfill all that was written. So what does he tell John's disciples? Go back and tell John the things that you what? Hear and see. What was John supposed to do with that information? As soon as his disciples came running back, they said, John, this is what we see. This is what we hear. And that would have triggered immediately in John's mind the book of Jeremiah, the book of Isaiah, the book of Micah. John would have known. Jesus came to fulfill that which was written of him. Luke chapter 24, the great passage regarding the Emmaus Road. Jesus, after his resurrection, traveling there on the Emmaus Road, he comes up to two disciples that are very depressed. You can just see them. Read Luke 24 later. It's kind of sad at first. They're walking along. They're so bummed. And they're saying, oh, you know, it's the third day. Nothing's happened. What a bummer. We followed Jesus in vain. And you can see them just kicking a can, going down the path. Boy, were we duped. I thought for sure he was the Messiah. And Jesus comes alongside them. Sounds almost mysterious, and it is. And he says, hi. Why is your face so low, hanging down? And they said, what are you, a stranger in here? Don't you know what's transpired in these regions lately? Jesus Christ, who claimed to be the Son of God, did all these wonderful works and spoke about a kingdom, but they took him and crucified him, and after all, it's the third day. And Jesus said to them in Luke chapter 24, verse 25, he said, you foolish ones, and of heart and slow to believe, spiritually retarded, which is most of the world and maybe many in here today, spiritually retarded ones. You don't even know me. You claim to know me. You claim to have followed me. You've missed it. He says, didn't the Bible say about Christ how he ought to suffer and enter into his glory? And beginning at Moses and all of the prophets, he expounded to them from the scriptures the things concerning himself. Luke 24, verse 31 says, and when their eyes were opened, they knew him, and he vanished from their sight. And he said, and they said to one to another, did not our hearts burn within us as he talked to us on the road while he opened to us the scriptures? Wow. What did he do? Jesus pulled alongside them. And he says, hey, let's have an Old Testament Bible study right here, right now. And from the scriptures, he opened to their understanding himself. Isn't that great? He performed all that was written of him.
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25: History, by the way, is filled with stories of men who thought they could fight against God and succeed. And sadly, it's really like Herod, it's a sad, ugly story for so many of them. Herod fought against the Lord and fought against Peter, and the Lord says, I'm not going to allow that.
1: Pastor Redmatter reminds us faith is the victory that overcomes the world.
25: On and on we can go. Fighting against God does not work. You should be one who repents of your sin and accepts Christ as your Savior, who saves us from all of our sins.
1: We see the gospel spreading rapidly in the book of Acts, yet the explosion of Christianity sparks persecution from Herod the king, killing James and imprisoning Peter. Yet in today's word, we see that God is in control as Peter is miraculously freed through the power of prayer while Herod meets his ghastly demise. Picking up our story, here's Pastor Bredmatter.
25: Acts chapter 11. We have the Jewish Christians accepting the Gentiles in the first part of the chapter. Number two, 19 through 26, we see where they are evangelizing the Gentiles, evangelism for the Gentiles. And now in this last part of this chapter, we're going to see them receive help from the Gentiles. The Christian Jews in Jerusalem are going to receive help from the Gentiles. And we pick it up in verse 27. It says, and in these days came prophets from Jerusalem to Antioch. And there stood up one of them named Agabus, and signified by the Spirit that there should be great dearth, or literally famine, throughout all the world, which came to pass in the days of Claudius Caesar. Then the disciples, every man according to his ability, determined to send relief unto the brethren which dwelt in Judea, which also they did, and sent it to the elders by the hands of Barnabas and Saul. Now, I was reading James Montgomery Boyce's commentary on this, and he said this, as far as I know, this is the first charitable act of this nature in all recorded history. One race of people collecting money to help another people. No wonder they were first called Christians at Antioch. I love that. I love how Christians are the ones who are often the first ones to help throughout history. As the church grew, it was the Christian church that started helping the needy more than anybody else. Now we're going to go to Acts chapter 12. It says here in verse 1, it says, now about that time Herod the king stretched forth his hand to vex certain of the church. Some of you think, I thought Herod died. He did, but that was Herod the Great. This is Herod Agrippa. Herod Agrippa was Herod the Great's grandson, just for you that are wondering. But verse 2, it says, and he, Herod the king, killed James, the brother of John, with the sword. And because he saw it pleased the Jews, he proceeded further to take Peter also. And then were the days of unleavened bread. Okay, so what's going on during the unleavened bread feast? Well, James is, like, this is how the James ends. The last we hear of James is he killed with a sword. Which James is this? This is James, remember James and John, the sons of thunder, the sons of Zebedee, one of the disciples. Now he's dead. This is the second big martyr in the Bible. And we had Stephen in Acts chapter 7. Now we have James killed with a sword. And now he puts Peter in prison, and he's going to do the same because he realized, wow, the Jews love this stuff. Herod Agrippa was constantly trying to gain favor with the Jews. And when he found out that he killed James and the Jews, the non-Christian Jews, were saying, whoopee, James is dead. So he thought, well, I'm taking Peter too. That's what's going on here. Verse 4, it says, and when he had apprehended him, Peter, he put him in prison and delivered him to four quaternions of soldiers to keep him, intending after Easter to bring him forth to the people. Peter, therefore, was kept in prison, but prayer was made without ceasing of the church unto God for him. And when Herod would have brought him forth, the same night Peter was sleeping between two soldiers bound with two chains, and the keepers before the door kept the prison. Wow, so what's going on? The first thing I have to say is, You guys know me, I love the King James, but this is really, really a bad translation, where it says that it was Easter, there in verse 4. What does your newer Bible say? Passover, that's correct. Easter was a pagan celebration, it had nothing to do with these. This is in 1611, there was a bias of the translators that was superimposed upon this, just FYI. So, you know, you might want to cross that word Easter out and put Passover there. So Herod plots to kill Peter on the Passover. That's kind of what he's wanting to do. James was killed. Now Peter's imprisoned and about to be killed. When did the church start praying passionately? It's when James was killed. Then the church started praying. What would have happened if the church was praying before James was killed? I just wonder. We can't know for sure. But I wonder if, you know, sometimes I've noticed as a church, we start praying fervently when things really bad happen. But wouldn't it be great if we learned that lesson to pray before we have need? Remember the disciples that couldn't cast out certain demons? And they said, Jesus, how did you cast them out? Like when we couldn't, you know, in Mark chapter 9, verse 28 and 29, Jesus, after being asked that, why couldn't we cast them out? And Jesus said, this one comes out particularly by prayer and fasting. So to be praying. Wouldn't it be great if you and I were passionately praying before you were sick or before you're broke or before you need direction? You know, what's Peter doing at this time? Well, that's interesting. You know, the church is praying. And in fact, the Greek word here for praying is this very fervent prayer. It's something you get from the original language. You kind of miss a little bit in the English here. But what's Peter doing? Sleeping. I think that's hilarious. It says, but Peter was sleeping between the two soldiers bound with two chains and keepers before the door. How could he be sleeping at a time like this? You might say that's not responsible, but it kind of reminds me of what Peter said himself in 1 Peter chapter 3, verse 12. He said, for the eyes of the Lord are over the righteous. His ears are open to their prayers, but the face of the Lord is against them that do evil. Peter is the guy who wrote this. Peter knew that he could trust. Jesus was sleeping during the storm. I wonder if Peter's like, I think I'm just going to be like Jesus. Go and lay down. That's what I say when I go take a nap. I'm just being like Jesus, you know. But I'm not quite as good as Jesus on those things. Not even close. But anyway, but Peter can rest because he's trusting in the Lord. Proverbs 3, 5, and 6, you know, says the same thing. Trust in the Lord with all thy heart. Lean not on your own understanding. And in all thy ways acknowledge him, and he shall direct your paths. Man, when you feel yourself stressing, full of anxiety, when you should be sleeping, how can you sleep at a time like this? Proverbs 3, 21 and through 24. My son, let not them depart from thy eyes. Keep sound wisdom and discretion. So they shall be life unto thy soul, grace to thy neck. Then thou shalt walk in thy way safely, and thy foot shall not stumble. When thou liest down, thou shalt not be afraid. Yea, thou shalt lie down, and thy sleep shall be sweet. You know, whenever you find yourself putting your head on your pillow and you're wide awake and your brain's just going bzz, bzz, bzz, and you can't go to sleep, maybe it's time to pray. Maybe it's time for you to get up out of bed. Have you ever just wasted time in bed? Sleep, go to sleep, come on, I got to work tomorrow, go to sleep, sleep, sleep, sleep. And the harder you try, the more frustrated you are. Maybe just, if you can't beat it, join it. Get up, make some hot tea, and go find a little corner in your house and just pray and seek the Lord. That can be really helpful. And prayer is where you find that nice, sweet sleep. So having trouble sleeping, that's something to think about. Well, anyway, back to Acts 12 here. Peter thought, I'm just going to go to sleep. But check out what he does. Verse 7, behold, the angel of the Lord came upon him, and light shined in the prison. And he smote Peter on the side. Like, what does that look like? Did he kind of give him a kick? Hey, Peter, wake up. Like, he smote him on the side. That's an interesting word, smote. I wonder if the angels are like, oh, this is my chance. I'm supposed to wake up here. Hey, Peter. It's like, this is funny. So smote him on the side and raised him up, saying, arise quickly. And his chains fell off from his hands. And the angel said to him, gird thyself and bind thy sandals. And so he did. And he saith unto him, cast thy garment about thee and follow me. And he went out and followed him and wist not that it was true, which was done by the angel, but thought he saw a vision. Man, he's kind of half asleep. He wakes up and he sees this angel of the Lord and tells him to get dressed and get up and the chain's falling off. Peter's like kind of in that space. Am I dreaming right now? Like, is this for real? You got to laugh at this story. This is comedy right here. Peter's just kind of walking out of the prison and he's like, is this for real or am I just seeing a vision? He just saw a vision in chapter 10. So maybe he's like, oh, here's another one of those visions, you know? But verse 10, when they were past the first and the second ward, they came to the iron gate that leadeth unto the city, which opened to them of its own accord. Man, the gate just opens. That's a miraculous deal. And when they went out and passed through on one street, and forthwith the angel departed from him. And when Peter was come to himself, he said, now I know of a surety that the Lord hath sent his angel and hath delivered me out of the hand of Herod and from all the expectation of the people of the Jews. And when he had considered the thing, He came to the house of Mary, the mother of John, whose surname was Mark, where many were gathered together praying. Okay, so Peter has this miraculous deliverance from prison. And he just gets up, puts on his shoes, and then the angel ushers him out through the gate, through all the locked doors, and the group gets together now, and they're all praying. And what are they praying about? Well, we know from earlier, the church, they were praying passionately about the release of Peter, which is wonderful. And so what happens? Well, verse 13, as Peter knocked at the door of the gate, of the door where the church was praying, a damsel came to hearken named Rhoda. Rhoda means rose, by the way. So little Miss Rose comes and answers the door. And when she, verse 14, when she knew Peter's voice, she opened not the door or the gate for gladness, but ran in and told how Peter stood at the door. Now, this is great. Verse 15, it says, and they said unto her, thou art mad. But she could constantly affirm that it was even so. Then they said, it is his angel. But Peter continued knocking. And when they had opened the door and saw him, they were astonished. This is one of those comedic stories in the Bible. I just crack up at this. You know, you're all saying, oh, Lord, we have faith. We believe in the name of Jesus. Release Peter. Rhoda, would you go see this at the door? Anyway, Lord, save Peter. Deliver, you know, the thesaurus prayer by this time, you know. Deliver, redeem, save, open, loose the chain. And they're praying passionately. All of a sudden, it's Peter outside the door. No, it's not. You're wacko. Save Peter, Lord. Save him. You know, like, this is a funny story. And Rhoda's like, no, it really is Peter. And then they say, oh, it's his angel. Now, if you're praying there, wouldn't you be curious to see his angel? Like, I'd be at least curious to get up and say, hey, it's not Peter. Let's just go see his angel. This is great. Now, by the way, this gives that implication that the Bible gives often, where it seems like these people thought that people had an angel, like a guardian angel. This is one of the passages where we get that. There's a few passages in the Bible that do sort of imply that we have a guardian angel. Some people say those are only for children, but this implies that maybe Peter has one as well here. And if I have a guardian angel, I've got questions for him when I get to heaven. Where were you when I was on my dirt bike back at, you know? Anyway, so they're saying, it's just his angel. But they're not even curious. I think they still think Rhoda's just lost her marbles, you know. But they say it's his angel. And then when they finally go and Peter's still out there, like, he continues knocking, and finally they come, and they're all astonished. This is a miracle of God. Now, verse 17, but he, beckoning unto them with the hand to hold their peace, declared unto them how the Lord had brought him out of the prison. And he said, go show these things to James and to the brethren. And he departed and went to another place. Now, as it soon was day, there was no small stir among the soldiers. That was what was become of Peter. Boy, I guess. The soldiers guarding the prison. So what's going on? You know, this is the angel that delivered Peter and the faithfulness of God. Don't you love God's faithfulness to deliver, you know, Peter? Now, one of the things we've noticed, when a Roman soldier shirks his duties, we talked about the tomb of Jesus and what would happen to soldiers if they didn't carry out their guard duty correctly. I've told that they'd be put to death. That's why it's one of the dumbest arguments. The soldiers just weren't watching very well, and Jesus escaped from the tomb. Remember that discussion on the reasons we believe that one of the many, that the resurrection is actually true and powerful. But in this case, we're going to see that there where it says there was no small stir. So verse 19, when Herod had sought for him, for Peter, and found him not, he examined the keepers and commanded that they should be put to death. And he went down from Judea to Caesarea and there abode. So Herod's now at Caesarea. We see that the Lord protected Peter from Herod. Remember Peter's scripture there again, 1 Peter 3:12. For the eyes of the Lord are over the righteous, that's Peter, and his ears are open unto their prayers, that's the church, but the face of the Lord is against them that do evil. So what's going to happen to Herod for wanting to kill Peter? Those that hate the Lord, those that do evil against God's people, the Lord is against them. So you better hang on, Herod. Things are going to get ugly for you. But what an amazing deliverance. We have to admire what happened here, the rescue of Peter by the angel of the Lord from the prison. And we're going to see more miracles like this as the New Testament rolls along. But now, what happens to Herod, the enemy of the church, the guy who's going to kill Peter? Because, man, you think Peter's going to die anyway, because he's the king. He can just recapture Peter. Well, not if you keep reading. Verse 20. It says, "And Herod was highly displeased with them of Tyre and Sidon. But they came with one accord to him, and having made Blastus, the king's chamberlain, their friend, desired peace, because their country was nourished by the king's country." So Caesarea Maritima is in Israel today, just north of Tel Aviv on the Mediterranean Sea. The men of Tyre and Sidon up in the north, which is more like Lebanon, they were coming down and having like peace agreements and deals with Herod. And Herod was there in his glory, sitting on his throne at the Hippodrome there in Caesarea Maritima. They were on Herod's sort of bad side, and then Tyre and Sidon sort of made buddies with one of Herod's trusted advisors named Blastus, and wanted to get an audience with Herod so that they sort of win him over. By the way, Josephus, again, talks about this time where Herod is there and tells the same story the Bible does. Josephus was not a Bible-believing Christian. He was a historian of the first century. So I love all these stories of the New Testament are collaborated by a secular historian, which is kind of interesting. You won't hear that in your college or university, although you should. So what happens to Herod? He's sitting there in his royal apparel, verse 21. "And upon a set day, Herod arrayed in royal apparel, sat upon his throne, and made oration unto them," speaking, you know, with fancy words. Verse 22, "And the people gave a shout, saying, it is the voice of a god and not a man." Uh-oh, is that a good idea? Especially if you just wanted to off Peter just yesterday, and now you're saying this big speech, and these people, the reason they're probably saying this is they want to align with Herod and make on his good side. So Herod gives this speech. He's wearing this fancy clothing. Josephus talks about how his clothing shined with brightness. Like it was almost the way he talks about it, like a mirror or whatever, his sparkly clothing or whatever. And so they're saying, he's a god and not a man. And verse 23, "Immediately the angel of the Lord smote him, because he gave not God the glory, and was eaten of worms, and gave up the ghost." Now there's a story you didn't color in Sunday school. You didn't color this, just like you didn't color Lot and his daughters and all those other stories. There's a bunch of, but you say, what's this all about? Well, this is what the Bible teaches. Remember, pride goeth before destruction, and a haughty spirit before a fall. And Herod's the poster child of that. But the reason God strikes him dead, and by the way, Josephus says that he was smitten with worms as he was sitting there, his stomach, he fell over, and this is Josephus, and holding his stomach, wreathing in pain, and it took him about a week to die. That's what Josephus says. You say, well, it says the Lord smote him here. Well, it seems that maybe he smote him with worms to die, but it was a slow and brutal death. That's kind of something. And he ends up eventually dying. Horrible, grotesque story. But part of this is because God's saying, it's not Peter's time. You know, it's appointed once for a man to die, and it wasn't Peter's time to die. And so Herod's the one who kicks the bucket, and he does this. You know, remember, this kind of almost happened to Nebuchadnezzar, only not death. Remember in Daniel chapter 4, verse 37? "Now I, Nebuchadnezzar, praise and extol and honor the King of heaven, all whose works are truth, and his ways are judgment, and those who walk in pride, he is able to abase." Nebuchadnezzar was a king who said, who is God that, you know, he'll deliver you from my hand? And God says, oh, you want to see? And God turned him into a cow. Do you remember that story? He's out there chewing the cud with cattle. You know, people riding by in their chariot going, that used to be the king of Babylon. And he's out there, murr. Like that'd be embarrassing for Nebuchadnezzar. It seems that he was like a cow for 7 years. The Bible says. By the way, there is a condition where people turn into animal-like. It's called boanthropy. If you look it up, it's kind of a shocking condition where people grow claws and their hair kind of turns feathery. And like, it's a little weird deal, but some people believe that's what happened to Nebi. But he said, those who walk in pride, he is able to abase. So King Nebi had to learn that. But fortunately, he comes around and sounds like the Apostle Paul in this verse. But Herod never comes around, and so he dies a brutal death. Now, one of the things we also saw here is in verse 12, where it says,

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1: 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Bless these your people in Jesus' name. Amen.
0: 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Pastor Brett Metter closing our time here on Today's Word. 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

0: directors, agents, representatives, and immediate family and household members of KGNW, its parent company, its parents' affiliated companies, and its advertising and promotions agencies are not eligible to participate in the contest. No transfer, substitution, or cash equivalent will be given for the prize, provided, however, KGNW may, at its sole discretion, substitute a prize of equal or greater value. By participating in the contest, each entrant agrees to abide by and be bound by all these official contest rules and the decisions of the general manager of the radio station. The winner is solely responsible for all applicable federal, state, and local taxes. All federal, state, and local laws apply. By participating in the contest, each entrant agrees to release and hold KGNW, its parent company, and its parents' affiliated companies harmless from all losses, damages, rights, claims, and or actions of any kind in connection with the contest. A complete list of contest rules and regulations can be found at thewordseattle.com.
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3: The way you accept criticism is the way you're going to accept approval, and the way you accept praise is more than like the way you're going to accept criticism. You're not going to like either one of them. In other words, if you're not careful, you say, well, I love praise, but I don't like criticism. After a while, you know what you'll do? You'll say, well, they're just flattering me. These two things that we have to deal with in life are so interrelated and so related to every single aspect of life.
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3: Now, how do we handle criticism? Well, all of us probably handle it in different sorts of ways, and sometimes we do it well, and sometimes we don't do so well. What I want you to notice right up front, and I think this is very important we understand this, we're not talking about now whether this criticism is or praise is valid or invalid. We're not talking about the source of it, whether it's from your enemies or from your friends. Not talking about whether it's from something inside of you or not. Or whether it is legitimate or illegitimate, or the manner in which it is given. It comes very harshly, someone who wants to criticize us, or sometimes it comes in a very gentle fashion. So we're not considering any of that. We're just considering here, how do we respond? Doesn't make any difference what the source is, how it comes to us, whether it's valid, whether it's invalid. How do we respond to criticism? Now, the Bible has some very clear words about criticism. So what I want you to do, I want you to just listen to these verses and not try to find them. I'll give you the source, and then I want you to listen to how they are written in the Life Application Bible. Proverbs chapter 10, verse 17 says, "Anyone willing to be corrected is on the pathway to life. Anyone refusing has lost his chance." Proverbs 13:10 says, "Be humble, take advice, and be wise." In Proverbs 13, verse 18, the scripture says, "If you refuse criticism, you will end in poverty and disgrace. If you accept criticism, you're on your road to fame." Proverbs 15, verses 31, 32, "If you profit from constructive criticism, you'll be elected to the wise men's hall of fame. But to reject criticism is to harm yourself and your best interest." In Proverbs 17, 15, "The intelligent man is always open to new ideas." Proverbs 19, verse 20, "Get all the advice you can and be wise the rest of your life." Proverbs 23, 12, "Don't refuse to accept criticism. Get all the help you can." Proverbs 24, verse 10, "You're a poor specimen if you can't stand the pressure of adversity." Proverbs 25, verse 12, "It is a badge of honor to accept valid criticism." Proverbs 28, 13, "A man who refuses to admit his mistakes can never be successful, but if he confesses and forsakes them, he gets another chance." Proverbs 29, 1, "The man who is often reproved but refuses to accept criticism will suddenly be broken and never have another chance." Now, that's a lot of verses out of one book of the Bible. Very clearly, the Bible tells us that criticism certainly is a valid part of our life. So one thing should be very evident to us, that all criticism is not bad, because in this one book of the scriptures, in the book of Proverbs, over and over and over again, we are admonished to consider criticism and to consider it in the right fashion. That is, there could be something very profitable about it. Now, why is it that we don't respond to criticism and praise in the right fashion? We'll talk about how in a few moments, but I think one of the primary reasons is this. When a person has a poor self-image, when a person feels unworthy, when they have been damaged emotionally earlier in their life, either by their parents or by whatever may have happened, what happens is they have this feeling of being unworthy and unacceptable. And so if a person has a poor self-image and just feels like they don't quite measure up to their own expectations, don't measure up to God, don't measure up to expectations of others, when someone comes along and then criticizes them for almost anything, it is very difficult for them to accept, because usually they apply that criticism to their personhood. That they are criticizing their character, and oftentimes the criticism may be their method of doing something, the way they go about it. Sometimes it may be something that they have done that deserves correcting, and so, but they can't accept it. So they choose to accept all criticism as a slam or a blight against their character. When oftentimes the person who may be offering the criticism may be doing so in a helpful way to strengthen that person, to help change something in their life, but they can't handle it. They've been so damaged that emotionally any form of criticism comes across to them as an expression of rejection. Now listen carefully. If you cannot accept criticism, if somehow that your emotions are so damaged, and they've been damaged back yonder a long time, and somehow you either do not know to deal with them or don't know how to deal with that, what's going to happen is this. You're going to be hindered in every facet of your life, because none of us are perfect. We all make mistakes. We all need someone to point out those areas of our life that need to be changed. And so sometimes one of the primary reasons a person can't accept criticism is they have a poor self-image. A second reason is that they are perfectionist in their attitude toward life. Now, what I mean by perfectionism is this. Not that a person does everything perfectly, but rather that a person has so enslaved themselves to this self-expectation, this high standard, such a standard that not even God expects of them. They try to live up to it. They can't live up to it, and therefore their attempt to be perfect in every area will not allow them to be imperfect or to make a mistake, and certainly will not allow you or anyone else to be critical of them in any fashion, because after all, they have this perfectionistic standard. They've set the goal. They've set the standard. They cannot fall short of that. And if you accuse them of doing so, it slams against their personhood. A third reason people can't take criticism is just pure old rotten, stinking, nasty pride. And that is, they have such a high, elevated view of themselves that they cannot do any wrong, can't make any mistakes. They're as good as anybody else and better than the rest. And so when you have that kind of an egotistic attitude, you can't accept any valid criticism or criticism that is not valid. And so we all have to look at ourselves, examine ourselves, and ask ourselves the question, you know, if someone criticizes us, how are we to respond to that? So what I would like to do is I would just like to give you some ideas or some suggestions that I think might be helpful, and how we are to evaluate that criticism. But before we do, let me just talk about this for a moment. What are the results in a person's life when they can't? When a person just absolutely can't handle anybody criticizing them. Well, the first thing it does, that is, it limits a person's potential mentally, emotionally, and spiritually. If someone cannot correct us, what it says to us is, you know, I can't accept any new ideas. I've got my own. This is the way to do it, and that's it. Secondly, in a person's emotions. If a person cannot accept criticism in their emotions, what happens is they will never be able to grow. And you see, there are people, many people, who cannot love anyone. They don't know how to love anybody. They try. They love by giving this and giving that and giving the other. But they don't know how to emotionally become one with someone else. Why? Because of fear of failure and fear of criticism. They cannot be criticized. Listen, if you and I cannot accept criticism, we will never learn how to love someone else, because no two people are perfect. And so, therefore, a person limits themselves, and surely they limit their spiritual growth, because if you'll think about it for a moment, from a human point of view, when God convicts us of sin, when the Holy Spirit smites us with conviction, and you could put it in this fashion, He is criticizing us, evaluating our actions, our attitudes, and saying, this is not right, this needs to change, this needs to go. And so, therefore, a person limits themselves. A second result of an inability to accept criticism is the fact that a person will never discover what they're really like. They'll never know who they really are. Until a person is able to accept criticism, they'll never know who they are. They'll always have this self-imposed image of themselves, and that's the way they see themselves. And if they cannot accept criticism, they will not allow a different view of themselves, maybe a wiser perspective, a more accurate perspective of themselves. And so what do? They limit their own spiritual growth. They limit their view of themselves. And so all of us, none of us see ourselves the way other people see us, and other people can see us from a distance, and they can judge us more objectively, and therefore all of us need criticism in areas of our life. That doesn't mean that it has to be harsh. It can be gentle, but I think all of us agree that some forms of criticism, especially if it's something that we need to change and need to correct or something we're guilty of, usually that's the form of criticism that stings us, and that's the form which we certainly want to defend ourselves, blame someone else, and reject the criticism. So when you think in terms of the result of it, a person will never know themselves. It is criticism, whatever form it may come in, that causes us to examine ourselves, to look again to see, is this correct? Is this something I need to change in my life? A third thing that happens is that when a person's not able to accept criticism, they'll make mistakes. They'll make mistakes in life, and oftentimes very costly mistakes, because they were not willing to accept the fact that someone says, this is an unwise approach. This is not the way to handle this. You shouldn't do this. I'm telling you, if you head in this direction, that you're going to hurt yourself, you're going to hurt others, you're going to make a terrible mistake. Cannot accept that, reject that, blame someone else, whatever it may be, and so what happens? Sometimes those are very costly mistakes financially, costly mistakes in relationships, and what happens is, because they can't accept criticism, people lose their business, they lose their job, they lose their relationships, they lose their family, because somehow they cannot accept the fact that someone may be able to know something that they desperately need to know, and yet they cannot accept it. Just the fact that they are not sufficient within themselves. I'm here to tell you, all of us at times in our life need someone to point out something that needs to be corrected in their life. That's what the conviction of the Holy Spirit is all about. And oftentimes He will use someone. Now, we love for Him to use people who love us and who are gentle and who are comforting, but sometimes we don't like for Him to use our enemies. And oftentimes it's our enemies who say things to us that God will use to cause us to stop and think and evaluate where we are in life. Simply to say it this way, a person who cannot accept criticism, no matter what, no matter whether it's valid or invalid, whatever the source it may be, whether it comes upon them critically, harshly, cruelly, or very comfortingly, it doesn't make any difference. A person who can't accept it limits themselves, and to a point of degree that in their relationship to other people, relationship to their work, relationship to their finances, relationship to every aspect of life, they are going to hurt and they're going to suffer. Now, in light of that, let's ask ourselves the question, what is the proper response to criticism? How should we respond to criticism regardless of whether it's valid or invalid, regardless of where it comes from, regardless of what we may feel about the manner in which we got it? The question is, how should we respond to it? And so let me begin by saying in our responses, let me begin by this one negative and all the rest of them are positive, and that is this. You don't respond to criticism by immediate rejecting it, looking for somebody to blame, and defending yourself. That is not the way for criticism to become profitable to us. That is, you don't immediately respond by rejecting it, defending yourself, or blaming someone else. That is not the proper response to criticism. You say, well, but you don't know what they said, and you don't know what they did. That's not even the issue. Their first response should never be immediate rejection, blame, and defending oneself. But how should we do it? I think this is always the first thing to ask. And that is simply this. When you hear criticism from someone, and especially if it's rather painful, ask yourself this question. Could this be true of me? That's a simple question. Could this be true of me? Is what they're saying, could this be true of me? And we have to evaluate that. And when a person is willing to do that without responding quickly to rejecting it, therein we are expressing our teachableness. Could this be true of me? Listen to me carefully. If you and I are going to grow spiritually, this is one absolutely essential quality, one essential characteristic that must be found in us, and that is the spirit of teachableness. That yes, I could be wrong. That is, do I need to examine some area of my life at this point? What is that person trying to say to me? Then I think a third thing that comes to light at this point is this, and that is God trying to say something to me about my life? Is God trying to say something to me? So what are you doing? You've opened your heart. You've not rejected the criticism. You're not trying to evaluate now what's their attitude, what's their motive, and all those things. But the issue is, God, are you trying to say something to me? Do I need to consider this? Is there something about me here that I need to consider? Is God trying to say something to me that I have never seen before? Likewise, I think it's interesting if you can discern that person's spiritual gift who criticized you. For example, if I arranged something and someone said to me, well, you know what, that was not the proper order. Well, then, or they said, that wasn't very well organized. Well, my first question would be, well, what is their spiritual gift? If that person has the gift of organization, naturally, they're going to see that I could have done that better. And so if I want to respond to criticism in a fashion that's profitable, I will ask the question, well, what is their spiritual gift and what is it that motivated them to do that? Now, the most important thing that I would say when someone criticizes is, how am I to respond? This is the wisest way to respond. Listen carefully. Thank you very much. I appreciate you telling me that. And I want you to know that I will certainly consider what you said. Now, you may want to respond, if they came on real critical to you, I mean very cruelly, you may want to respond after you have said, thank you very much, I appreciate you telling me that, and I will certainly consider that. Is there anything else? Is there anything else you'd like to tell me about me? Here's what you've done. You've flung the door wide open. And you have said, thank you very much. You may have pointed out something that I have overlooked in my life, and I'm certainly willing to consider that. Listen, it may come on harshly. It may come on stinging. Their motivation may be as wicked as it can be. But if you say, well, thank you very much. I appreciate you sharing that with me, and I want you to know that I will consider that. You've not said you'd change. You've not even said you're right, you're wrong. It may be something that's so far off the wall that it's absolutely ridiculous. But what you've done, you've said, thank you very much. I appreciate that. And I want you to know that I will consider that. I may consider it 5 seconds or I may consider it for 5 weeks. But I will consider it. And is there anything else that you want to share with me? When you respond in that fashion, you bear a witness to other people. Because, for example, if somebody criticizes you in front of someone at your work, or even in your home in front of your children or your spouse or whatever it might be, and you respond in that fashion, well, I appreciate you pointing that out to me, and I'm really going to consider that. You have given a tremendous testimony of your relationship to God. That, listen, you are far more important in growing in your relationship to God than you are defending yourself. You're more concerned about your relationship to the Lord than you are having your way. It is an awesome testimony when you cannot reject it, not blame someone else, not defend yourself, but say, thank you very much. I certainly appreciate that. And I'm going to view this criticism as an opportunity of growing in my spiritual life. Because you see, if I view criticism as an opportunity of spiritual growth, and I view criticism, and listen, as an opportunity of bearing witness, a good witness to someone else, I think you'll discover that our way of handling criticism is also a good barometer of where we are in our spiritual walk. And so when I think about all the proper ways to respond, sometimes it may be that the proper way to respond to criticism is to say, you are absolutely correct. I need to ask you to forgive me. I want to apologize. And, you know, I'm going to do my best to work at that to see that that does not happen again. That may be the way we have to respond to criticism. But whatever it is, remember, we don't respond immediately, defensively, and looking for someone else to blame. We say simply, thank you very much. I appreciate you pointing that out to me. And I want you to know that I will consider that. Is there anything else that you see in my life that I need to work on? Or if it's something very definite, you know, when they brought it up, it was absolutely correct. Then you say simply, I want to apologize. You're absolutely correct. And I certainly am going to work on that in my life. Listen, a person who lives every day seeking acceptance and seeking praise, and whose life is dependent upon the stream of acceptance that comes that way, there's no joy in that kind of living, because what that means is we are subject to other people's opinions. God never intends for us to live according to other people's opinions, but according to what He would have us to do. Therefore, we're going to have to deal with criticism. We're going to have to deal with praise. We need to decide how we're going to deal with it. We can't live to please everybody else. There's no way in this world to please other people. Because you please them today, you don't please them tomorrow. They love you today. Tomorrow they're critical of something. And so what we have to do is decide how we're going to handle life in this aspect. We're going to handle criticism by saying thank you very much. And I want you to know that I will consider that. Or I apologize. You're absolutely correct. I certainly want to work on that in my life. And besides, after that, what else is there to say? And so we are all imperfect. We all make mistakes. We all sin. We all say things that hurt people. We do things they don't understand. And they do the same thing to us. And so instead of letting it become a continuing point of contention, we just accept the fact we're imperfect. We make mistakes. We say things off the cuff. We don't say things we should. We overlook things that we shouldn't. Therefore, our self-image is not wrapped up in people's acceptance, but in our relationship to Jesus Christ. Therefore, when criticism comes, we'll handle it in a wise fashion.
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3: And I think one of the reasons that oftentimes children become rebellious is because they don't feel like they have their parents' ear. For example, when a son or a daughter believes and feels in their heart that somehow their parents are never wrong. Listen, you just act like you're never wrong. You can't ever accept any criticism from your children. And what you do is you build this wall. No parent is perfect. Every single one of us who've been parents know that we're not perfect and that we make mistakes. And therefore, if a parent acts like they don't make any mistakes, they have to always be right, they can't accept any criticism from their children, what they're doing is building a barrier. And then they wonder why their kids want to walk away. Why? Because nothing. Listen, I think if you and I can recall in our own minds as kids or whatever, when we were talking to someone or talking to a parent, We knew that something was absolutely deadly wrong, that it was not right. And their response was, I'm your father, I'm your mother, this is the way it is, this is the way it's going to be. There's something that stifles a child's desire to be obedient because they know that they have no room for expression. Everybody needs to at least have a listening heart. And there are times when we as parents have to say, you know what? You're absolutely correct. That was thoughtless on my part. I was wrong. I need to ask you to forgive me. When you do that, you pull the wall down. You open the door. You build a relationship.
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12: Our Johnny and Friends headquarters is beautiful. And years ago, I was thrilled to be able to help design the building and its interior. So I feel a little responsible for how our headquarters look. Now, I realize that's the job of those who do facility maintenance, but lately I have noticed that the two stone planters on either side of the front doors need help. To me, the flowers and greenery look wilted. And what with their hot, dry Southern California weather, they really are wilting. So, although the planters are on a drip system, occasionally when I'm driving to work in the morning, I will bring a gallon jug of water with me, and when I get out of the van, and before I wheel into our building, my helper will pour all that water onto the greenery and flowers. It's my way of keeping the front of the building looking nice. Okay, so the other day after work, I realized I still had another gallon jug of water in the van. So before getting in the van to go home, my helper and I went over to the planters and doused the flowers with water. We also snipped some dead leaves and withered flowers. Just then, Jesse, my coworker, exited the building with one of our Johnny and Friends summer interns. The two of them paused where I was working, and Jesse introduced me to the young intern. It was her first day. I greeted the young woman and said, "Well, I bet you've never met a chief executive officer of a global ministry out front trimming and snipping flowers at their building." And we all laughed, and Jesse said, "Well, Johnny, it's what we love about you. You may be the CEO, but you don't put yourself above us. You consider yourself as part of the team that you lead." And my cheeks flushed a bit, but you know what? I wasn't embarrassed to be doing gardening stuff there at the front door. And besides, the intern now knows that I love flowers and greenery. My point is, the story here perfectly illustrates Romans chapter 12. Because up until that point, the Apostle Paul is writing all about doctrine, all about theology. But starting with the 12th chapter, he turns and he gives practical ways for us to live out our faith. And right at the beginning, at verse 3, he starts off with, quote, "Do not think of yourself more highly than you ought." In other words, Do not consider yourself above others, but be measured. Have a sober assessment of yourself. Paul's telling us not to cherish inflated ideas of our own importance. I remember a few decades ago when I was young in the faith and sharing my testimony of what Christ was doing in my life, I noticed that people were responding, and that made me feel like, I don't know, like I was special, like I was some big deal. But shortly afterward, I stumbled across Proverbs 16, verse 18, quote, "Pride goes before destruction, and a haughty spirit before a fall." Ooh, did that hit home? God's word nailed me, and was I convicted? And I've never forgotten that. Proverbs 16 has stayed with me all these years. So if you happen to visit Johnny and Friends and get out of the car and see me out front with a bag of Miracle-Gro and a sprinkling can, just humor me. Just tell me the front of our home office looks great. And join me in inviting God's word to be our judge. Let Romans 12 evaluate you. Then let's lower ourselves before the Lord and recognize that it is He who has given us all our gifts and capacities and graces. So we want to see ourselves as God sees us and then partner with His Spirit so that we become more like Christ. These are good words to grow on today from JohnnyRadio.org.
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13: So good to be with you, friends. I trust you've had a great week. It has been a very good week in the Abbott household. We've had just a lot of great interaction with kids, grandkids, doing all that stuff you want to do in the summertime. And I trust you are doing the same thing. You know, make a moment, even if it's squeezing in a lunch during the day that you normally wouldn't do. My husband and I are trying to get more clever, you know, not be in the same rut, trying new things. And I really encourage you to do that. It's something I have to really work at because I get very much in a lane, and especially if it's a work time. But when you take time off, it's a little easier to do that. But I trust that God is blessing your family. And if not, if you're in a season that's difficult, lean into that. Learn what you can, because God never wastes any of your pain. He doesn't cause it, but He sure doesn't waste it. And I've learned that in my own life. It creates a lot of resiliency. And so whatever's going on in your life, we thank the Lord. And that's why the Bible says to do that. In all things, give thanks. So I'm thanking Him for the good things. I'm thanking Him for the lessons that continue, the hard lessons that continue. Because ultimately, I want Him in charge of everything and Him to be responsible for everything and offer up everything for His good care. Amen. Amen. Hey, I've got some news to cover with you. As we know, the biggest story going on, well, there's so many big stories, right? Which one's bigger? I don't know, the fraud or the Fauci or the stuff going on in other parts of the world and Iran. I mean, they're so big that we can't cover them in a short time, although we'll do a deep dive probably Monday on the current Fauci situation. I have to say, having covered COVID for so long and probably sticking my neck out there a little bit, people kept saying, "You're so brave," because I knew that what was happening was wrong. I knew because I had a friend who was in pharmaceuticals and she had seen a connection to vaccines and autism. She caught it early and other people said she was crazy. Turns out she was right. So when you take the lead on those things, people get mad at you because you've upset their apple cart and their whole way of thinking. Well, now we know that Dr. Anthony Fauci was not only fraudulent and a fake, I'm thinking of all the F words that are polite to say, you know, and I don't even think of those bad ones. He reminds me of the movie Shrek, Lord Farquaad, or whatever the guy's name was. Small, and I mean in stature as far as character. I'm never one to point out the height or weight or something of a person. That's not who they are. That's part of their design. But and part of the way they're stewarding the amazing bodies God's given each of us are unique. But he was a small man in his thinking and in his character. And I think of Dr. Anthony Fauci the same way at this point. And I don't generally put people down. I know you know this, but I'm going to be really clear here. We have to call it what it is. Somebody said this really well when they looked at his diary and the things he said and his self-proclamations, his giddy narcissism. I thought that was pretty appropriate. While other people have suffered greatly, and this was going on all at the same time. The thousands of pages of diary entries and his own reflections on his own life as he interacted with the political leaders. He became the public face of the COVID-19 pandemic response, right? He wanted to be the public face. And what has been unearthed, just what he wrote privately, which, by the way, contradicted what he was saying publicly in policy, it makes him a very dangerous individual. And he caused a lot of death, destruction, and really left a lot of our trust in our agencies, you know, in shambles because we have suffered. And some people are still suffering because of COVID-19. Most of us who got it, we're suffering in some ways that we didn't expect. And then those who got the shots and then they lost jobs and the mandates and the kids out of school. And I could go on. And we all know this. Many of you are uncomfortable with maybe revisiting that. And I want to say, I understand why. There's some triggers there. And frankly, it's nice to move on. But here's what has to happen. Somebody needs to be held accountable. And that's what's going on with these hearings, what Congress is trying to do, what Senator Rand Paul has been taking the lead on. He's been investigating him for years. And thankfully, that's usually what it takes. Somebody who's willing to take the heat and bring the heat. And so we will continue to watch what happens there. He wasn't the only one, but Dr. Fauci is a character, and he will go down in history as a bad character. And that's really unfortunate. Maybe he started out okay, but he's not okay. So we'll jump, do a deeper dive on Monday on where that particular story is. But I do want to point out, I will give you some links next week as well, because I've been unearthing a lot more detail than we could possibly ever cover on the show. And for some of you, you will find it very helpful and really insightful because, well, it's nice to get the details, right? But you look at some of the entries of his diary, the things he talked about, the media attention, all of the people that he was talking to, and just what he mentioned, right? It's so odd. And this is really telling. So if you look at the numbers, and Tom Elliott writes about this, and Tom Elliott has one of the best takes on this, so I will link you to his work this week because I'm mentioning it, and it's too long for us to cover. But he says, hey, if you look at Fauci's diary by the numbers, never once, these words never appeared in the diary. Peer review, meta-analysis, risk benefit, learning loss, mental health, you know, the things that you would be concerned about if we close down schools, we get rid of, you know, people's businesses. Where's the proof that the 6 feet is actually a good idea? Of course, that never existed, right? Apparently, one time there was an entry on an N95, you know, that's a mask, and cost benefit. Two times, the words cloth mask and school closure and natural immunity. Now, look at how many times these other words appear. And this is what I'm going to leave you with today, is just a reminder on that giddy narcissism that's really infuriating me. Because I know people, I continue to meet people who lost loved ones because of the system he promoted and because he attacked ivermectin because he had to, hydroxychloroquine, because they actually worked. They had to get rid of those, at least in the public eye, so they could force an emergency vaccine. Otherwise, you cannot do that, right? So with those words as a backdrop, here's the word award. It appeared 80 times, 80. The word hero in his own diary about himself, 49 times. Instagram, 36 times. bobblehead because he had a bobblehead made of himself 23 times. I mean, even if you had a bobblehead made of yourself, would you mention it 23 times? I mean, I can't even imagine writing about myself the way the guy talks about himself, but just shocking. The word selfie, 19 times. And any entry that had the heading press, P-R-E-S-S, guess how many times in his diary? 641. So his emails are filled with his bragging about his influence over politicians, his TV appearances. Oh, and I mean, just the, ugh, it just makes me so angry. Again, because he's supposed to be going on TV and saying, here's how we can help people stay alive. Instead, he was saying things that weren't true compared to what he was putting in his diary, even about the origins, even about the percentage of how dangerous it was. It was really 1%, maybe. He said 10%. Why was that? Because he was trying to scare everybody into using the vaccines. I wonder why. And who was he working with? And that's what I want to know. So we're going to continue to bring this to your attention. For those of you who look back and say, I can't believe I got that shot. How did I get so duped? You weren't duped. My producer and I were talking about this. You weren't duped. You were mandated. And then you believe the people that your doctors and others who said, oh, no, you need to do this. Even some Christian leaders jumped on board because they thought it was the Christian loving thing to do. Remember that? Or closing churches and so on. So everybody got put into the milieu of this lying, cheating, fraudulent, despicable moment in our history. And none of us really knew that that would be happening because we trusted the white coats, as they call them. I still do some of them, right? So that's the problem. And we got caught up in the mix. And we can all look back and say, that was so wrong and never let it happen again. And I'll leave it at that because I could go on and on and on, as you can imagine. Let me get to some other news. Speaking of other news that shouldn't be, Planned Parenthood. Now, just how I tie together all the evil stuff going on here. This is interesting, an article out of Not the Bee. Planned Parenthood, abortion is gender-affirming care in their mind. So this is a comment from them. Reproductive freedom means every person gets to decide what's right for their own body, no exceptions. And then there's a sign underneath their logo. Abortion is gender-affirming care. Huh? How? So somebody who responded to it said, I really want to believe that this is fake, because TPUSA put this out, but it's not. The Daily Wire has additional details on Planned Parenthood's latest attempt to normalize its grotesque practices, according to an article. The abortion giant made the claim less than 1 month after Planned Parenthood's federal funding resumed, and that's the point of me bringing this up. And as the organization has increasingly cashed in on expanding transgender procedures for minors. So, if in case you missed it, the Republican-controlled Congress resumed sending your tax money to Planned Parenthood. And Josh Hawley, by the way, Senator Josh Hawley, kudos to him. He has been doing such a great job. His comments to Dr. Fauci are a must listen. Too long for us to play. I might bring some of it back out on Monday. We'll see. Anyway, he is calling for Congress to defund Planned Parenthood again. Here's what he had to say.
14: This Congress should have acted long ago. There is no excuse, none, for Planned Parenthood to be receiving taxpayer money, to be carrying out the mutilation of our children, to be carrying out the murder of the innocent unborn. And yet that is exactly what this Congress is now planning to do. I am here today to say, not on my watch, it is absolutely unacceptable and indefensible that a Republican Congress would fund Planned Parenthood. And I'm not talking about a few dollars here and there. I'm talking about $1.5 billion that has gone to Planned Parenthood out of federal funding. And you want to know where they've taken it from? They've taken it from the poor. They've taken it from the elderly. They've taken it from our seniors and from our veterans. If you are pro-life, you will stand up now and demand an end to federal funding for Planned Parenthood.
13: We join you, Josh Hawley. Senator Josh Hawley, thank you for all of your efforts. He has been doing such great work, and we bring it to your attention on a semi-regular basis, but definitely let your thoughts be known to the people that represent you wherever you are in the country and beyond. Apparently, gender-affirming services offered by Planned Parenthood include estrogen for males, testosterone for females, puberty blockers, and transgender surgery referrals. And of course, the services have spiked in recent years across the country. Don't you find this fascinating? Maybe you don't. Maybe you're just disgusted, which you can be. And you can find it fascinating because Planned Parenthood has never lived up to their name. They don't plan any parenthood. They want to get rid of parenthood. They have a policy where they want to, get rid of as many people as possible. So, and maybe in their mind, we want to plan who gets to be a parent, but we don't want any of you to be parents. There's no parenting classes, right? They're promoting abortion, contraception, and now they want to sterilize your kids. They want to make sure no babies happen. And one of the greatest ways to do it now is to make sure that the cross-sex hormones and chemical castration pills will mess up their bodies for life. And then they refer them to surgeons who will actually continue the job in removing parts. How disgusting is that? Wow. And, you know, they are an abortion factory. It's true. And so now they're adding to their catalog of services. Besides taking the life of an innocent child, harming the mother in ways that are very hard for many women to recover from. And by the way, it is not the unpardonable sin. And your baby's in the arms of Jesus. There's no question in my mind that he tends to them. But friend, if that's an issue for you, I need you to lean in and let the Lord tend to you. Because a lot of women still struggle. And a lot of men who were involved paid for it or said, hey, I'll support you regardless. That's not the right answer. The right answer is you get a girl pregnant. You say, I'll take care of baby. I'll take care of you. I'll do the right thing. Then you become the right man. You know, it's funny. If when you do the wrong thing, it's very hard to be rightly ordered as a person, isn't it? Yeah, it really is. So a report from Concerned Women for America just had Penny Nance on again. She's so good. This is their legislative action group, and they found a 40% increase in so-called gender-affirming care services at 14 of Planned Parenthood's biggest affiliates from 2024 to 2025. Annual reports show that Planned Parenthood Great Northwest, Hawaii, Alaska, Indiana, and Kentucky reported 24,295 gender-affirming care services in 2025. That was up from 13,000 in 2024. Wow. Planned Parenthood of Greater Ohio reported 8,644 transgender services, up from 6,000. So there's money to be had, and there's sterilization that needs to take place, according to Planned Parenthood. Josh Hawley's right. Why are we paying for that? We should not be. So we need that to end. Hey, listen, speaking of end, I need to take a quick break. So I will do that, and we'll be right back.

0: Friends, culture may change, but truth does not. Alliance Defending Freedom stands ready to protect every person's right to live and speak truth.
1: Today, we're facing an unprecedented challenge. We're safer and richer than ever before, but we're living in a culture that has rejected the very foundations upon which our liberty was built. Freedom cannot survive in a culture that has abandoned truth and rejected reality. This is the battle of our generation. Wherever human freedom is under attack, we stand ready to defend it. In courtrooms, legislatures, and the public square, you'll find us on the front lines. This is why Alliance Defending Freedom exists.
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0: So we're covering some news and views. If you're just joining us, we did mention a few things about the Fauci story, which continues to be aggravating, to say the least. And I'm glad it's being brought into the light. Somebody called him a giddy narcissist. I think that's appropriate. And in contrast to that, the heartbreaking stories that everyone can share. We all have them. Right? We are experiencing them or have them or know someone really harmed our culture, harmed the world. And there needs to be an answer to that. Somebody needs to pay something, right? It just seems justice should be done. So we pray for true justice to take place, not just people getting upset, of which I am one, because of all the things he said in his diary made it so much worse. And he bungled his way through. I might have had a little more grace. I don't have grace for people who are giddy narcissists and harm other people. That may become a new phrase. The giddy narcissists, a GN. All right, so other news. Remember the story we brought to your attention about the high school wrestler, Callie Keeler? I have strong issues with women when girl wrestling, just so you know, and girl fighting. Not a fan. And I don't mind saying that, and I have reasons for it. But if somebody chooses to do that, they need to be protected by all the rules. And she was... She claims, and I want to say the word allegedly, that's what she's saying, and I believe her, that she was sexually assaulted by a male wrestler pretending to be a female. Well, two Puyallup school district officials have now been charged with gross misdemeanors for allegedly failing to report the Rogers High School wrestler's claim, because there is a reporting law, right? According to court records, Rogers High School principal Jason Smith, 55 years old, and athletic coordinator Peter Collins, 49, were each charged in Pierce County District Court with failure to comply with Washington's mandatory reporting law. We'll keep you posted on that case. And speaking of Washington, oh, friends in Spokane, we have many people in our listening community who listen to the show, who engage with what we're doing. And we, of course, are praying for you. And if there's anything we can do, please reach out. I mean that. Apparently, isn't climate change, though, according to our former governor, Jay Inslee, said, you know, we've really got to deal with climate change. Looks like there's an arson suspect who also previously killed his father, apparently for just asking him to do the dishes. But we all know that story is deeper and wider than that, so we're not leaving it at that. But this is the update from Harry Hoffman. He says, Aaron Farinacci, The suspect under arrest for arson in connection with the Old Trails fire in Spokane, Washington, apparently shot his father in 2010 because he didn't want to do the dishes and killed him. He also tried to shoot his mother before trying to kill himself. That's just heartbreaking in itself. But there are currently three wildfires raging in Spokane County, Washington, which, of course, is where I live, not in Spokane, but in Washington. And the sun in western Washington from all the fires is a very odd orange that it gets when there is a lot of wildfires going on, a lot of smoke. And that's been happening for all of us to experience. But that's nothing compared to the fact that 700 buildings or more have been destroyed across 8,000 acres. 65,000 people have been evacuated from their homes. This is heartbreaking, right? Just heartbreaking. And the destruction continues. That you can get the names of where this is all coming from as far as where the fire is actually happening. I just think it's really interesting going back to Jay Inslee. Climate change, he says, isn't some faraway threat. It's happening right now to our neighbors and friends. We have to fight for them. What do you mean, Jay? You have to put bad guys in jail and keep them in jail, right? Because the justice system actually matters. You notice how much is happening because crazy people are hurting other people or starting fires, not just in Washington. Yeah. So anyway, that is very interesting. And of course, Spencer Pratt, boy, has he become a spokesman for all of these things, right? And he's, well, you know what I'd love to see when somebody goes through something difficult, that God uses them to be a voice for the voiceless. And that happens so often in life. So he says this, wildfire is a weapon of mass destruction. Any bad actor can destroy more homes than a tactical nuke with just a lighter on a windy day. We need to start addressing this issue as the unrivaled national security threat that it is. That's really an interesting response. I would add, it'd be helpful if we had better policy and forest management as well to make it a little bit more difficult. Crazy people are going to do crazy things, that's for sure. But it would be nice if we had better policy when it comes to that, because I think it's important. Now, on a good note, I'm looking at my time here. I can get to two of these stories. Biggest challenge I have, friends, is how to pare down all of the news out there. You'll find this interesting, given that we've covered this a lot. Marijuana, or the devil's lettuce, is overtaking cigarettes, alcohol, as the most used daily drug in the U.S. This is not good news. Wow, this article is so interesting. I'll bring it to your attention and I'll link you to it. For those of you who've been fighting this, keep fighting this. A new study's revealed that for the first time in U.S. history, more Americans are using marijuana daily

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3: Last decade has seen 24 states legalize the recreational use of marijuana and another 41 approve it for medicinal use. I have been opposed to all of this the whole time. And I'll tell you why. Because when you look at the explosive spike in the potency since 1990 and the medical emergencies and related to marijuana use that have skyrocketed, and of course, the rates of addiction rising 30% in recent years, the effects on the drug on young people in particular is devastating. There was a study in February showing that teens who use cannabis double their chance of suffering from serious psychotic disorders, such as bipolar and schizophrenia, by their 20s. How is that a good idea? It's not. It's a terrible idea. And of course, there's a lot of other alarming scientific data that continue to emerge. So I'm confused by the deregulation of this, or the changing from Schedule 1 to Schedule 3, and then all these states picking up, and I think it's about money. I don't know at the federal level what that's about, actually, but it always seems to be about money when it comes to, well, we can sell it and get more tax dollars from that. And while our 20-something young men are not thriving, not that women aren't using this too, they are, but it seems like the young men seem to engage more. So that's not good news. But on a final note on good news, even though the topic is difficult, the Department of Homeland Security, and this is out of Epoch Times with Jack Phillips, he writes, the Department of Homeland Security Secretary Mark Wayne Mullen says that the Trump administration has now located, you ready, 148,000 unaccounted for children who came into the United States illegally. We've been looking at those numbers for a long time, and they continue to go up. I want you to know that every child is found and reunited with a family. That's a big deal. That's a celebration. Can you imagine 148,000 of these children? So that number needs to continue to go up, because remember how many were lost under the Biden administration? 448,000. So we have a long way to go. So continue to pray, those of you who've been praying about that. So there's a little bit of news and views for you, and I trust that you are going to have a fabulous weekend. Do something special. Reach out to somebody who might be lonely, and remember to continue to pray, because God is working. We'll see you next time.
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3: They acknowledge His wisdom, they acknowledge the things He taught, they acknowledge the miracles He did, and then they say this: is not this the carpenter, the son of Mary, and brother of James, and Joseph, and Judas, and Simon, and are not his sisters here with us? And they took offense at him. They were offended at any claim he ever made to be their Messiah.
4: Welcome to Grace to You with John MacArthur here on 820 AM, The Word. Maybe you have friends or family who respect Jesus. They say he was a great teacher, a brilliant leader, a humble servant, yet they stop short of worshiping him as God in the flesh. Why is that? Why do so many people today reject Christ's true identity? Well, that sort of unbelief is nothing new. Israel, God's own people, rejected their Messiah. For a sobering look at why the Jews rejected Jesus 2,000 years ago and why that same unbelief persists today, stay here as John MacArthur continues his study titled The Gospel According to God. And with the lesson now, here's John.
3: The question that arises, and let's take this question as our entry point into the text of Isaiah 53. Why did they reject Jesus Christ? Why? They will tell us why. They will tell God why. And the confession that they will make in the future, and that anyone who comes to Christ now must make, is in verses 2 and 3. Three reasons are given here. Three reasons. They are confessed reasons. Number one, and they all have to do with the contempt they had for him. Number one, he had a contemptible origin. He had a contemptible origin. He grew up before him like a tender shoot and like a root out of parched ground. We looked at Jesus. What did we see? An insignificant family. Joseph, Mary. An insignificant town, Nazareth, way off the beaten track. Born in an insignificant place, in an inn, in a stable, placed in a feed trough. And attending his birth were shepherds who were the lowest people on the social ladder. No royal birth, no social status, no family nobility, no formal education. 30 years a carpenter in Nazareth. No connections with anybody who mattered, with the elite, with the important. He's a sucker branch. He's irrelevant. Or he's like a root out of parched ground. As the sun comes down in that part of the world, and in the Middle East, the ground becomes parched and dry. And as the ground shrinks because water evaporates out, some of the roots begin to come to the surface. Dirty brown roots in parched ground, not cared for. That would be roots of a tree that nobody cares about. Because if they cared about it, they'd be watering it. Miserable beginnings. I mean, they even said things like, can anything good come out of Nazareth? He gained nothing from his family origin. He gained nothing from his social status. He gained nothing from the economics of his family. He gained nothing from his followers. They weren't brilliant. They weren't educated. They weren't powerful. They weren't influential. They weren't important. There wasn't one rabbi, Pharisee, Sadducee, priest, scribe. Nobody mattered. They were a ragtag bunch of fishermen nobodies primarily, with a few other oddballs scattered in like a tax collector and a terrorist. They had no position. They had no money. And they kind of joined up early with the thing in the back of their mind that they might sort of win the kingdom lottery if they hung around. There might be a big payoff. None of them had any achievement of any note. And that the Jews looked at that and they said, wait a minute, this can't be the Messiah, because the Messiah is not going to enter like this. This doesn't fit the profile that's so highly developed over centuries among the Jews of the glorious arrival of Messiah. So they had contempt for his beginnings, contempt for his origin. Secondly, they had contempt for his life, for what he became. He had a contemptible adulthood. He had a contemptible life. Go back to verse 2 again. He has no stately form or majesty that we should look upon him, nor appearance that we should be attracted to him. They were big into appearance. That's why they picked Saul to be their first king, right? He was more handsome than everybody else and taller. Still seems to be a formula for success. But it was with them, with Jesus. Wait a minute. Maybe he's not tall enough, handsome enough, stately enough, majestic. Again, not much progress from 1 Samuel chapter 9 when they were picking Saul. Nothing royal about Jesus, nothing regal about Jesus, nothing elevated about Jesus. In fact, the idea that he was a king was so bizarre and so distasteful, they resented that so profoundly that when Pilate, at the end of his proverbial rope, having been blackmailed by the Jews in this issue with Jesus, blackmailed and threatened that if he didn't crucify Jesus, they were going to tell Caesar and he wouldn't survive another report to Caesar. He knew that. They blackmailed him, and his pound of flesh, his vengeance, his get back of those Jews was to slap on the top of the cross of Jesus, "This is Jesus of Nazareth, King of the Jews." That was Pilate's vengeance, because he knew that was the most objectionable claim that Jesus made. Though he displayed divine power and divine wisdom and divine truth and divine grace and holiness, they saw nothing of royal beauty in him, nothing attractive about him. They had scorn for the beginning, his origin. They had scorn for the middle, his life. And thirdly, he had a contemptible end. He had a contemptible end. For that, you go to verse 3. He was despised and forsaken of men, a man of sorrows and acquainted with grief, and like one from whom men hide their face, he was despised and we didn't esteem him. His end is in view here in the opening two lines. They had not only contempt for his beginnings and his life, but especially his death. Now remember, they didn't think they needed somebody to die for their sins. They were into self-righteousness. They were going to please God by being good and religious and doing works. And here comes this Messiah, this one who claims to be the Messiah and the King. And instead of being triumphant, instead of his career ending in glory and majesty and triumph and victory and elevation and exaltation, he's despised, forsaken of men. It all ends in sorrow and grief. They could have looked at the death of Jesus with all its horrors, and they could have said, you know, this is the sacrifice we've been waiting for. This is the sacrifice that is pictured when Abraham finds a ram in the thicket to substitute for his son, pulls the knife back from killing Isaac and kills the ram instead. This is the fulfillment of killing the Passover lamb and putting the blood on the doorpost and the lintel and escaping the wrath of God, because a lamb has been sacrificed. This is the final sacrifice, the only true saving sacrifice pictured in the millions of sacrifices that they made day after day after day as animals were slaughtered through all their history. They could have done that, but they didn't see themselves as sinful, and they didn't need a sacrifice, and they didn't need an atonement, and they didn't need a Savior. So when they saw their self-proclaimed Messiah being a man of sorrows and grief, his life ending the way it ended, it was despicable. So he was despised. Says it at the beginning of verse 3, says it at the end of verse 3, twice. He was despised. That continues. And then it says he was forsaken of men. I want you to look at that. That's maybe not as simple as it looks. Forsaken of men, not in a general sense. That would be Ben-Adam. Ben-Adam, that means men in general. This is Ben-Ish. What that means is lords, rulers, leaders, prominent people. So what does the populace say? Look, contemptible beginning, contemptible life, contemptible end in which no important people affirmed him. And we look to our leaders, and they were the ones crying for his blood. So when the Jews look back from a future time, they're going to say, look, we looked at the beginning of his life, the middle of his life, the end of his life, and there was nothing about it that made him attractive, and it didn't fit our picture. And then his death is so horrendous. He is rejected. He is despised. Nobody important takes his side. What are we supposed to do? We follow our leaders. None of the power elite were close to him. None of them supported him. None of them believed in him. A few who should have believed in him backed off because the price was too high. And there were a few secret disciples who showed up later. But the people of rank were not impressed. Chief men of his nation, the ones who towered above the multitude. And it was a hierarchy. It was a stiff and resolute hierarchy. The people were way down here, and the rulers had the power and the authority. And the great men drew back from him. He had none of the people of distinction on his side. Still true today in the world. Still true. The works, the power of Jesus was attributed to Satan. It was the leaders who said he does what he does by the powers of hell, Beelzebub, Satan. And so they persecuted and martyred his followers. They called the apostles apostates and said they were worse than the heathen. And in those early years, a prayer developed, and it went like this: may the followers of Jesus be suddenly destroyed without hope and blotted out of the book of life. Such was the depth of the rejection and the scorn. And he ended up a man of sorrows, verse 3, and acquainted with grief. You just look at his life, and it's just sad. That can't be the Messiah. Rather than inflict suffering, rather than inflicting grief on the enemies of Israel and the nations, as the prophets say he was going to do, he is himself a man of sorrows, literally pains, but not external pains. Sorrow of heart in all its forms would be the Hebrew of that word. And then he was acquainted with grief, grief of soul. He was a sad person. He was sad on the inside. You might look at it this way. They saw him as pathetic. Pathetic. Deep sadness. He cries, he weeps. There's no account anywhere in the New Testament that he ever laughed. Where is their great leader, triumphant, victorious, full of joy, excitement, enthusiasm? Who is this man who's brokenhearted, weeping, sad, suffering pain? And of course, on top of that, there was the actual pain. And that was so bad. Verse 3 says that he was like one from whom men hide their face. By the time he got to the cross, he was marred more than any man, verse 14 says of chapter 52. Crown of thorns crushed on his head, blood running down his body, flies cloaking him in his nakedness, hanging in the open sun on the cross, nails through his hands, marks from the lashing and the whipping, spit dried on his face and his body, bruises from punches in the face and beatings with sticks. The reality of his suffering just doesn't fit the picture of Messiah. Now remember, they didn't need, they didn't think, a Savior. And Jesus said, I can't do anything with you because I didn't come to call the righteous to repentance. He is totally objectionable. So he's like one from whom men hide their face. Someone so grotesque, so deformed, so ugly, so objectionable that you don't even turn to look. It's too embarrassing. It's too shameful. It's too ugly. It's too horrible. It's too unforgettable. You don't want that image in your face. That's the ongoing attitude of Israel toward Jesus. He's hideous to them as a Messiah. Despicable. So, end of verse 3. He was despised, and we did not esteem him. That's a very benign phrase, that last one, we did not esteem him. In English, what it means is we considered him nothing. We considered him non-existent. That's the ultimate scorn. He is a nobody to us. That's the historic view of Jesus from Jewish people. I thank the Lord that many Jewish people, one by one, are coming to Christ through all this church age and seeing Him for who He really is. And isn't it good news that someday the nation will turn and see Him and make this confession? I know some people may say, well, this sounds like it's kind of anti-Jewish. No, this isn't a Gentile confession. This is a confession of the Jews in the future day when they look back and realize what they had done. This is not a Gentile assessment of Jewish unbelief. This is a Jewish assessment. This is a repentance. These are words which the nation will speak in their broken-hearted confession of the worst sin imaginable of rejecting Christ. And these are words that you need to speak if you have been rejecting Jesus Christ. You need to say these same words now, Jew or Gentile, whoever you are, so that a fountain of cleansing can be opened to you. Until the time that they believe in the future and maybe the near future, we want to say this, Romans 1:16, I'm not ashamed of the gospel of Christ, for it is the power of God unto salvation to all who believe, to the Jew first and to the Gentile. I want to close in the last minute or two by having you turn to Acts 3. Acts chapter 3, verse 17. This is Peter's sermon after the sermon at Pentecost in the days of the early church. Such a great sermon. Oh, verse 13, Peter says, the God of Abraham, Isaac, and Jacob, your God, the God of our fathers, has glorified His servant Jesus, the one whom you delivered and disowned in the presence of Pilate when he had decided to release him. You disowned the holy and righteous one. You asked for a murderer to be granted to you, Barabbas. You put to death the Prince of Life, the one whom God raised from the dead, a fact to which we are witnesses. And on the basis of faith in His name, it is the name of Jesus which has strengthened this man they had just healed, whom you see and know. And the faith which comes through Him has given Him the perfect health in the presence of you all. He says, you've rejected, you take the responsibility for rejecting and putting to death the Prince of Life. And then verse 17, so important. Now, brethren, he speaks to these Jews as his brothers. I know that you acted in ignorance just as your rulers did. I know. But the things which God announced before by the mouth of all the prophets, that His Christ would suffer, He has thus fulfilled. Where do you think He's going with that? Isaiah 53, very likely. Therefore, repent and return. Is that not good news? You just killed the Prince of Life. And God is telling you, repent and return. And when you do, your sin will be wiped away. That is literally what Jesus said when He was dying on the cross. Father, what? Forgive them. They don't know what they're doing. You're ignorant. You did it in unbelief. Repent, return, that your sins may be wiped away. And then what will happen? When you turn and you repent and your sins are wiped away, the times of refreshing will come. That's the kingdom. That's the kingdom. Because He will send Jesus, the Christ, appointed to you. That's His second coming, to establish His kingdom. Heaven must receive Him now until the period of the restoration of all things about which God spoke by the mouth of His holy prophets from ancient time. The kingdom, again, the promised Abrahamic covenant, Davidic covenant, the prophets reiterated, salvation and all the kingdom promises. They will come when Christ returns. Christ will return in the times of restitution, the times of restoration, the times of refreshing, when you repent. When you repent. Verse 24, he says, all the prophets who have spoken from Samuel and his successors onward, announce these days, the kingdom days, and you are still the sons of the prophets and the covenant which God made with your father, saying to Abraham, in your seed all the families of the earth shall be blessed. For you first, God raised up His servant, that's Isaiah 53's title for Him, and sent Him to bless you by turning every one of you from your wicked ways. You killed the Messiah, but God is not finished with you. The day will come when He turns you from your sins and sends his son to set up his kingdom and fulfill his promise. God's not through with Israel, folks. Keep your eye on Israel. Their salvation is assured by the promise of God. In the meantime, salvation is open to all who call upon him.
4: You're listening to Grace to You, the Bible teaching ministry of John MacArthur. Today we continued John's study titled The Gospel According to God. Well, friend, clearly Isaiah 53 has a lot to say about Jesus and his death on the cross. In fact, you may be wondering, does that chapter contain enough about the gospel to bring a person to saving faith? Here is how John answered that question in our studio some years ago.
5: If we had only the Gospels, Matthew, Mark, Luke, and John, or Matthew, Mark, and Luke, or Matthew and no other Gospel. If we had the story of Christ and none of the epistles, we could still explain the sacrifice of Christ completely out of Isaiah 53.
6: Yeah, in fact, I think Isaiah 53 probably gives the clearest, most definitive account of the doctrine of substitutionary atonement anywhere in Scripture.
5: It does, in no question. And that's supported by the fact that most of our familiar expressions as we talk about the substitutionary work of Christ come not from the New Testament, but come from Isaiah 53. Everybody knows he was wounded for our transgressions.
6: Right.
5: He was bruised for our iniquities. That's 700 years before Christ ever appeared. I like to think of Isaiah 53 as the first gospel, because if you go back to the beginning of the chapter and even into chapter 52, back to where chapter 52 ends, you have the incarnation, then you have the life of Christ, you have the work of Christ, you have the rejection of Christ, you have the trial of Christ, you have the death of Christ, you have the burial of Christ, you have the resurrection of Christ, you have the exaltation of Christ. You have an explanation of all the significance of the application of his atoning work.
6: Yeah, even the doctrine of justification is there.
5: That's absolutely right. All the way to the glorification of Christ, and even the saints who are glorified with him at the end of Isaiah 53. So that's why I like to think of it as the first gospel, and Matthew would, on those terms, be the second.
6: Yeah, so every essential point of gospel truth is either implied or explained in Isaiah 53.
5: Yeah, and when you compare Isaiah 53 with the full record of the New Testament Gospels and all the epistles that explain the significance of Christ's life, death, resurrection, exaltation, it is in perfect agreement. There is nothing that differs in any sense from the detailed record of the Gospels or the explanation of the significance of Christ's death and resurrection by the epistles. So 700 years before any of it happened, it is indicated what exactly will happen and explained the same way.
4: That's right, friend. And those amazing truths and so much more about Christ's work described in Isaiah 53 are unpacked in detail in John's book called The Gospel According to God. This book will not only strengthen your love for Christ, it also will build your confidence in God's word as you see Jesus' sacrifice on the cross clearly prophesied centuries before he was even born. Order your copy of The Gospel According to God when you get in touch today. 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
6: 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How exactly did people receive eternal life before Jesus came? 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
8: Welcome to Breakpoint, a daily look at an ever-changing culture through the lens of unchanging truth. For the Colson Center, I'm John Stone Street. A 2026 study found that one-third of Americans are currently experiencing an existential crisis of meaning. That includes 39% of millennials and a whopping 52% of Gen Z. Well, today on Breakpoint, author and professor Dr. Thaddeus Williams has some thoughts about what's causing this catastrophic loss of meaning in our culture today and how the person of Jesus Christ provides everything that people are actually looking for and need the most.
9: If we want to speak meaning into our cultural moment with its epidemic levels of felt meaninglessness, let's run a short thought experiment together. Paul tells us in Colossians 1:16 that all things were created both by Jesus and for Jesus. The theologian Colin Gunton notes that it's not therefore something which holds things together, but someone, and that someone is Jesus. In our thought experiment, let us assume for a moment that the resurrected person of Jesus is not the ultimate focal point of meaning. What then? We get a little help from Dr. Loyal Rue, an avowed atheist, and a very famous lecture called The Noble Lie, delivered to the American Academy for the Advancement of Science. Dr. Rue offers us three possibilities for finding meaning. First, each individual can become the center point of meaning for his own universe of personal fulfillment. Rue rightly calls this the madhouse option, which abandons all hope of social cohesion. Second, the state can make itself the center point of meaning in an otherwise meaningless cosmos. Rue rightly calls this the totalitarian option, where all individuality and freedom are lost. Third, maybe we could say that the universe has meaning, even though deep down we know it doesn't, if there's no God. Rue calls this the noble lie, which, quote, deceives us, tricks us, compels us beyond self-interest. So in Rue's bleak trilemma, either the me, the individual, destroys the we, the social cohesion, or the we, that is the state with a capital S, destroys the me, the individual, or the lie saves them both, but only by destroying the truth. Atheist Alex Rosenberg offers a fourth possibility in the concluding line of his book, The Atheist Guide to Reality, where he says, quote, take Prozac or your favorite serotonin reuptake inhibitor and keep taking them till they kick in. So take your pick. Would you rather live in Rosenberg's pharmacy of chemically induced meaning, Rue's Church of the Noble Lie, the totalitarian's prison of state-imposed meaning, or the relativist madhouse of self-made meaning? Thankfully, the thought experiment fails. Those aren't our only options. Jesus is, in fact, the telos, the goal, the focal point where all lines converge and find enduring significance. We live, my friends, under the great commission, not great suggestion, to make disciples of all nations. So are you up for it? Step out of your comfort zone. Tell someone about the ultimate meaning Jesus offers today.
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12: 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I'm John Fuller.
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12: Here now, Dave and Ashley Willis speaking at a marriage conference sponsored by Church of the Highlands in Birmingham, Alabama, on today's episode of Focus on the Family with Jim Daly.
15: We're going to dive into this talk for the time we have in this session, talk about kind of peace in the home.
13: Absolutely.
15: And here's the first principle. We can't control all the chaos happening in the world, but we can control whether or not we allow God's peace to reign in our hearts and our homes.
13: Right.
15: Like, guys, the world is nuts right now. Like, if you turn on the news for 5 minutes, you're just going to feel just that lack of peace because there's just chaos happening everywhere. And we can't control all of it. We need to be responsible to do what we can in our communities and globally even to be about bringing God's peace and God's kingdom to this broken world. But we're going to realize we can't control all of it. But what we do have more control than we realize of is what happens in our own home.
13: Right.
15: Is our own home going to be a sanctuary and safe place where we as a couple, us, our kids, whoever is there, can experience God's peace in a place where there's joy and laughter and a place where we can bring the troubles of life and deal with them together and pray about them. But ultimately, it's going to be a place of peace. And maybe you didn't grow up in a house like that. Maybe you grew up in chaos and you think that's just how home has to be, but you get the opportunity and the responsibility to break and change that cycle in your home. Because you're not responsible for the kind of home you grew up in, but you're completely responsible for the kind of home your kids are growing up in. And we've got the opportunity to say, I want it to look different than it did for me. I want it to look different than it did in my grandparents' generation. Maybe they didn't know the Lord. Maybe they didn't know any better, but now God is showing us there's a different and better way, and we're going to talk about how to live in that reality in our homes. So one time we accidentally, on a road trip, left one of our children at a gas station. He's a middle child. He's used to it. But no. So we stopped, bathroom break, because somebody with that many kids, somebody's always got to go. And so we pull off the road, and I'm mad, and I'm in a hurry, and we get there, and it's a one-seater, and there's this huge long line for this one seat, and I'm like, we're not doing this. Like, we got a car full of boys. We'll find a tree. We'll find something. We're not doing this. So, like, let's load back up. And we get loaded up and we start driving down the road. And my oldest in the back, a few minutes later, he is, hey, Dad. Where's Connor? And I'm like, what? And he's like, yeah, I don't think he's here. I look back, and sure enough, he wasn't. So we drive all the way back to this gas station, and Connor had stayed in that line and had made it all the way up the line and was now in there. And so I run to the front of the line, I'm beating on the door. Connor, are you in there, buddy? And he's like, hey, Dad, I'm in here. I'm like, oh, good. I was just worried about you. You were taking a while. I told your brothers we couldn't get snacks here, but how about when you get out, you pick out whatever snack you want? All that stuff.
13: Yes.
15: You know, we got, he was fine. But I didn't feel so bad because Jesus' parents did that. Have you read this in the Bible? The people that God picked to raise his son, lost Jesus for 3 days, guys. I mean, this was like 15 minutes. Mary, you know, the Mary, did you know that Jesus is missing and you need to put out an Amber Alert because it was like a day before they even knew he was gone. And I think God puts stuff like that in the Bible just to make us feel better. Like, you know what? So I just picture Mary and Joseph. Like, can you imagine that search? Like, what are they feeling when you lose Jesus? What marriage moment is that? Like, we're definitely going to hell. We lost Jesus. Like, we lost Jesus. I didn't even know that was theologically possible, and we've literally lost him. But they found him, and it worked out. It's all in the Bible. I don't make any of this stuff up. It's in the Bible.
16: Yes.
15: But I'm saying, like, every home has experienced some chaos.
16: Mm-hmm.
15: Every home has had moments of imperfection, moments when we need God's grace. But truly, the good part is through it all, because of his ever-present indwelling of the Holy Spirit within us, we don't lose Jesus. He's with us through it all.
16: That's right.
15: And whatever chaos you brought in here this weekend, whatever fear, whatever uncertainty, whatever panic, whatever you're wrestling with, first off, the first thing I want you to know before we dive into the truth of God's word and what he wants us to know in those moments is you're not alone. And here's part of the reason how I know you're not alone. Every one of us in life are going to face moments that we just feel like, I'm not equipped to deal with this. I'm not equipped to deal with what's happening in my marriage right now. I'm not equipped to deal with the news of wars and panic and chaos and all these things happening all over the world. I'm just not equipped, and I don't know what to do. And the most underlined Bible verse kind of speaks to the same thing, because this was underlined the most.
16: It's Philippians 4, 6, and 7. Don't worry about anything. Instead, pray about everything. Tell God what you need and thank him for all he has done. Then you will experience God's peace, which exceeds anything we can understand. His peace will guard your hearts and minds as you live in Christ Jesus. And you guys, one of my favorite parts of this verse is where it talks about how God's peace is something that exceeds anything we can understand. And those of you who've had those heart-wrenching moments where literally it takes your breath away, like you've had such a great loss, or you've just experienced heartbreak beyond anything that you could ever even imagine. And in that moment, when you really turned to the Lord, you had a supernatural peace that you can't even explain. And I know we've had that in our life, and we're going to share a little bit about that. But that's the thing about God's peace, is it's not really how the world defines peace. Because the world says you can only have peace when there's no chaos, or you can only have peace when everything's going exactly as you would like it to go. But the truth is, every time we read about peace in the Bible, it really has nothing to do with our circumstances. And I take great comfort in the fact that we have a God, we have a Savior, who is always all too ready to give us peace in the midst of it. And you guys, sometimes he provides peace by changing our circumstances, but most of the time, it has nothing to do with that change of circumstances, but everything to do with the presence, just his presence, of knowing that we're not alone, of knowing that he never wastes our pain, of knowing that he really is the Prince of Peace in our life.
15: And so how do we get it? How do we keep it? Peace, as the Bible describes it, is this. It's a gift from God that we must pursue, promote, and protect. Something that Jesus, the Prince of Peace, wants you to have in your marriage and in your heart and in your home, even in those brokenhearted seasons. Because, as the Bible says, he is near to the brokenhearted. He rescues those whose spirits are crushed. So while we have God's presence with us all the time, it's like the Bible's saying we can experience God's presence in our life in a very unique way in those moments of heartbreak. And in those moments where it seems like everything is upside down, that's where we can sense our Savior most. He's always with us. He's omnipresent. He's always with us. But he says, I'm going to give you this extra portion of my grace and my presence in those moments when you need it most. I heard this mom who had 15 children one time being interviewed, and they asked, how do you love all your children the same? And she said, I don't love them all the same. And it kind of took the interviewer back. And the interviewer said, well, which one do you love the most? And she said, whichever one is hurting the most. And I think it's kind of a picture of the heart of God, our perfect, compassionate Father, that yes, he loves us all with a limitless love, but yet there's this special place in his heart that's just for those of his children in those moments where my kid's hurting. Mm-hmm. If you're a parent, you've got one of your kids and they're hurting, whether it's a little kid with a scratched knee or an older kid with a broken heart, you just want to hold them so tight. And let them experience your love and your presence in that moment to say, I'm here with you through this. And we have a heavenly Father who is there in our pain with us.
16: Yes.
15: I mean, to me, one of the shortest verse in the Bible is so comforting. It just says Jesus wept. And it reminds me that we've got a Savior who's not distant from our pain. He knows what that feels like. And in our moments of tear and in our moments of pain, He is there to give us peace. Jesus says this, "Peace I leave with you. My peace I give to you. I do not give as the world gives. So don't let your hearts be troubled and do not be afraid." And Ashley did a kind of a word study a few years back on what that peace, what shalom really means, and discovered something that to me was just, it completely changed the way that I saw peace, because I used to see it the way she described a lot of us seeing it. It's just the absence of trouble.
16: Mm-hmm.
15: And there's always trouble around, and yet God calls us to live perpetually in peace. And I didn't understand what that looked like until she kind of did this deep dive into the Old Testament, and it was mind-blowing for me.
16: Yes. Years ago, I wrote a book called Peace Pirates, and I just have always longed to have God's peace in my life, like most of us in this room. And I, you know, after I went through my anxiety and depression battle, especially, I just really was like, how can I keep God's peace in my life? So I knew that the original Hebrew word for peace is shalom. And so when I went to those ancient Hebrew word pictures to see how they would have written shalom to each other, I found this, and they're going to put the picture on the screen here. So this is the earliest way they would have written this word to each other. And actually back then, when they were reading it, we would start at the right and then go left. So if you look at that first picture on your right, those are animal teeth, and that stands for breaking. If you keep on following to the left, that is a shepherd's staff, and it's facing down as if a shepherd was pulling in a sheep by the neck to pull that sheep into him. And that stands for authority. That third picture is a tent peg, and that stands for established by or attached to. And the last picture there is pretty, that's probably the most obvious picture. That's choppy waters, and that stands for chaos. So if you want to write this down, this is something that has meant the world to me. I still wear it on my wrist. I have this stamped in leather on my wrist because I want to remember the meaning of what God's peace actually is in our lives. And it means this: God's peace is breaking the authority established by chaos. Breaking the authority established by chaos. And so when you really look at what that meaning is and how those Hebrews understood what their maker really meant when he talked about peace in their lives, when they would hear about God's peace in their lives, it meant nothing about the circumstances and everything about who is the authority in their life. So in essence, it's really about God being our authority and not letting anything else be our authority in our life. So we can't allow that addiction to be the authority in our life. We say, God, break this addiction, and you be the authority over my life so I don't feel like I'm thrown to and fro by the chaos in my life. It means breaking the anger that is in your home, not allowing that anger to be the authority, not allowing that to change how you think about your spouse and how you think about your circumstances, but allowing God to be your authority, where he says you're a masterpiece, that he has good plans for you. Yes, there are real diagnoses that we all face, but we cannot allow it to be our authority. We must say, God, you are still my authority. We know you don't waste pain. Lord, be the king over my life. And the more we keep on surrendering our lives to him and saying, God, you are the one, you are the authority over my life, the more we will experience his peace. And I don't know about you, but I think that's amazing. Because to me, that says that we can get through anything. That says that we always have a Savior right there for us. But it does taking us pursuing, promoting, and protecting the peace in our hearts and homes. But it starts with full surrender. And you guys, I know this isn't easy. It's so easy as human beings to be taken back by the circumstances that come our way. It's so easy to allow the enemy to let shame set in. But you guys, shame is not meant to be a staying place. It's a place of conviction that leads to repentance, literally going the other way, walking away from the thing that is keeping you in shame. But it takes us recognizing what that thing is to be able to walk in that freedom.
12: 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Let's return now to the presentation from the Willises as Dave reflects on Ashley's insights.
15: When she discovered that, it kind of helped the scales fall off my eyes to experience God's peace in a new way, and the gift of that, to realize I don't have to be ever controlled or defined or ruled by any of the circumstances, any of the chaos that's happening outside in the world, because none of that is my authority. And it's just a reminder to me when I'm feeling fear or uncertainty or anxiety about that chaos or about whatever I might be facing, to run back into the arms of my Savior and remind myself that, Lord, you're my authority. You're my God. You're the one who's bigger than everything that I'm facing, and you love me more than I can imagine. And this pain that I'm facing is a temporary pain, because that's the promise we have as Christians. Every pain will ever face is a temporary pain, and every joy we'll ever experience is an eternal joy. And when we keep that perspective, it helps us to get through those difficult seasons, to know this too shall pass. This is temporary. And yet we have a very real enemy who does everything he can to try to make us feel overwhelmed by whatever is happening around us, because that's part of his game plan. He wants you to feel overwhelmed, isolated, alone, in shame, in bondage, in guilt, and to make you feel like the chaos has completely taken over. You know, we saw a kind of a visual reminder of this, you know, on a trip. We took a big birthday trip for Ashley a while back and went to a place we'd always wanted to go. And we're hiking through a forest in Costa Rica, which is just a beautiful place.
16: It is.
15: And so we were there hiking around, and we came across this big tree. And Ashley asked the tour guide, said, "What's up with this tree?"
16: Yeah.
15: And when he explained it, I don't know, it kind of was like a reinforcement of some of these principles. It ties into this.
16: I said, "Can you tell me more about it?" And he's like, "I'm so glad you asked me about this, because this tree is considered to be kind of a freak of nature." And he said, "It's actually a symbiotic tree. The tree that you're looking at used to have a host tree inside of it." And I was like, "What do you mean?" And he said, "Well, we actually call this tree the strangler tree." And he said, "And here's why. So the strangler tree forms a root system close to a healthy tree or host tree. And when it realizes that healthy tree has a good light source, good water source, good air source, and good nutrients, it basically kind of slivers its root towards the tree and tries to act like it's just being a friend of that tree. And scientists literally refer to what the strangler tree does to the host tree as nature's unwanted hug," which I just thought was really sweet and kind of creepy. But anyway, so he's basically going up near that tree like, "Hey, can I just, you know, can I get some of this sunlight with you? I just need a little bit, and maybe just a little bit of your water." And little by little, that strangler tree goes around and around and around, and its root system just keeps on getting tighter and tighter and tighter around the host tree, before the host tree even realizes it. And it forms this fortress around it, like in that picture. And eventually, it sucks the life out of the host tree and literally chokes it out and takes all of its water source, all of its light source, all of the nutrients, and the very air that it needs to survive. And as I was looking at this, it reminded me of another thing I found in my research when I was researching shalom. And I found this other Hebrew word that is very closely related to shalom, and it's the word shalal. It's spelled S-H-A-L-A-L. It's taking authority or seizing authority by destructive means. Yeah. So when I saw that strangler tree, I was like, well, there's shalal. There's a physical example in nature of what shalal is. And, you know, thankfully, we don't have to be like that strangler tree, but I do feel like there's things in our life that are like strangler trees. There's things in our life, relationships in our life, habits in our life, that are literally sucking the very life out of us. And the enemy would love for us to believe that we gotta have to be like that healthy tree and allow these things to overtake us. But we have a God that says he is greater, that there is nothing that he cannot overcome. There is nothing in our life that he cannot help us with. But we have to be able to recognize it. And it takes us being mindful and saying, "Lord, search my heart." And even as a married couple, "Lord, search our hearts. Please reveal the strangler trees in our life." Because just like that strangler tree was so crafty with that host tree, there's little blind spots in our life where we get going on autopilot and we're just trucking along. And before you know it, there's this thing in our life and we're like that host tree. And we're all of a sudden, it's like, We have this fortress around us, and we can't really think clearly, and we can't really see clearly, and our relationship is a little bit rocky, and we're like, what happened? And that's why we got to keep rooted and surrendered to the Lord, because He will help us to see what these things are. And I'm telling y'all, we have a powerful God that comes in and rescues us and busts up that root system and says, He is my child, she is my child, stop messing with my kids.
17: That's right.
16: And I just want to say this, that we have a God that, you know, we know in the Word it says He raises dead things to life. Well, He raises dead marriages to life. Like, you might have come to this conference and felt like this is our last ditch effort. We're going to go through the motions. We're going to say we did it. You know, we went through the motions. We tried. But I want you to know that God has you here for a reason, because He wants to give you something new. He is doing something new for you, and He is bringing you new life. And He can take your marriage to a place that you never thought it could go. But it takes time. It takes also honesty, takes vulnerability, and being willing to reveal the strangler trees in your life and allow God to do the work that He needs to do to make you healthy once again.
17: And that's a powerful and beautiful picture of what God wants for all of us. And so how do we get there? We remember to embrace peace when we remember we don't have to carry our burdens alone. And in marriage especially, we should never carry our burdens alone. So you have a burden bearer in Christ and also in your spouse. First in Christ, Jesus said, "Come to me, all who are weary and carry heavy burdens, and I will give you rest." That our Savior is calling us to Him and saying, "Let me take that weight off your shoulders. You were never meant to carry it. Let me carry that for you. As you just put your trust and your hope in me, let me walk with you through this." And then within marriage, we should do this, carry each other's burdens, and in this way, you will fulfill the law of Christ. That your joys in marriage, when you share your joys, the joys get twice as joyful. And in marriage, when you share your burdens, the burdens get less than half as heavy. Because when we're sharing each other's burdens, it makes the load much easier to bear. And like Ashley said yesterday, that's why there's never just his burden or her burden. It's always ours. It's always something we're going to face together. And I think that we miss out on that sometimes because we're prone to focus on the wrong things. Like, the enemy is a great distractor, and he wants to get your eyes focused on the wrong things. He wants your eyes focused on everything that you feel is wrong with your spouse, or everything they're doing that annoys you, or everything that's chaotic out in the world, or everything that you feel is wrong with yourself. And we've got to sometimes start by shifting our perspective and say, "Lord, help me to be Philippians 4:8. Let me fix my mind and my thoughts on that which is good and beautiful and pleasing and excellent and worthy of praise." It doesn't mean I put my head in the sand and pretend like the problems aren't there, but it lets me look at those struggles with the right perspective. We've got to be able to put our perspective and our eyes on the right thing, because you're going to find whatever you keep looking for. Jesus said, "Whatever you keep seeking is what you will find." So if you're always looking for a reason to be stressed, you're going to find reasons to be stressed. If you're always looking for those annoying things your spouse does, then those annoying things your spouse does are all you're going to see. But if you switch your perspective and say, "Lord, help me to see the reasons to be thankful. Help me to see the reasons to be joyful, God. Help me to be reminded of your promises. Help me to put my eyes on the right place." Because sometimes we don't know, "Lord, where do you want me to fix my focus? Where should I be looking?" Because there's all different kinds of things competing for my attention. And help my eyes, my heart, to be drawn to what you want me to focus on. Yeah. And where He's going to draw your eyes over and over again is to that which is good and lovely and pleasing and excellent, worthy of praise. And when He draws your mind to something that's negative within yourself, it's because it's the Holy Spirit's way of conviction to say, "I'm drawing your eyes here because even though it's uncomfortable, it's a place where I want to work in
16: right.
17: you.
16: Yes.
17: It's a place where I want to come alongside you and bring healing." When He draws your eyes to something that's broken in the marriage, it's because He's saying, "You know, this is a problem you guys have let grow worse by completely avoiding it. And I want you to, as a team, come alongside me and let me carry you through this. But this is something that has to be addressed, because until you deal with this, mm-hmm. it's going to be what's holding you back." And so part of our prayer should always be, "Lord, don't let me have blind spots. Show me what within me you need me to work on, what within our marriage you need me to work on, but help me always to defer to kindness mm-hmm. and to look for the good in my spouse and to be their biggest encourager and not their biggest critic." Some people, have you ever been around somebody who acts like criticism is their spiritual gift? Have you ever been around these folks? They'll make it churchy. They won't call it criticism. They'll call it discernment. "I'm just discerning. I can tell everything that's wrong with you." It's like, that's not a spiritual gift. You're being a jerk and making it sound churchy. But encouragement is a spiritual gift. And it's one we're called to give. We've got to be each other's biggest encouragement.
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3: 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We can also send you the book for a one-time gift of any amount.
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11: There's something I have to listen to in these people. They speak with courage. They speak of a Savior who loves past sin. They love each other despite past sins. I have to listen to these people. And he believes the gospel as the Spirit blows in such people.

0: So glad you joined us for today's Unlimited Grace, the audio broadcast ministry of pastor and author Brian Chapel. In today's lesson, Pastor Brian shares the second half of the message from Acts 13. We learn in this passage how early Christians were able to look past differences and conflicts for the advancement of the gospel. What would it mean if today's church were to unite just as the early church did? You can find this lesson and many others when you visit unlimitedgrace.com. And while you're there, look for Pastor Brian's book, Unlimited Grace. Dr. Chapel reminds us of the power and mercy of God's grace that motivates and inspires us to serve our Heavenly Father. Let's hear now from Dr. Brian Chapel as he shares the second half of the lesson, Church Expansion.
1: Acts 13, we get the first roster of the officers of the early church. And in doing so, we find a people who are not only humbly seeking to follow the wind of the Spirit, but humbly willing to yield to the people that God is bringing into the church for His own purposes. Who are those people? Chapter 13, verse 1. There were in the church at Antioch prophets and teachers, Barnabas, Simeon, Lucius, Manaen, and Saul. Now, I'll just confess to you, as I was this week studying up on this chapter, this was better than Ancestry.com. I mean, you just start looking at person and connection and connection, and you say, amazing! Is this work of the Holy Spirit preparing for the spread of the gospel? We need to hear what it means when the people of God in the earliest centuries are saying, unity is not in uniformity. Unity is welcoming those so different, so devilish in perhaps my understanding or background, that the grace of God is so great that I bow before the work of the Spirit in ways that I struggle even to do. Think of our culture, where we are, where national leaders cannot even shake one another's hands, cannot even listen to words without tearing them up, where we recognize that simply insulting and hating people is just part of political gamesmanship. Where church people sometimes say things they should never have said as well, and have forgotten what it means to give respect to those who do not deserve it for the sake of the ministry of Jesus Christ. What would it mean if we believed, really believed, that the same Spirit who was present in Acts 13 is present here? And calling us into His ministry by the same way He called those early Christians, saying to them and to us, Spirit of God, change them. And we would be ready for the change by lifting our sails to the work of the Spirit and say, blow, Spirit, blow. Even into my heart, if you must, that I might go as you intend, where you intend, as your will would direct. If we really believed that being in unity, by humility, was the way that the Spirit blows, we might even be able to hear a letter like this without being angry. Dear Mr. Chapel, I have been compelled to write to you about something I feel very strongly about. I've moved away from here to attend my university, and with this move, I've had to seek a new church. The church I'm attending makes a huge effort to reach out to our community. The worship consists of, this is going to be dangerous. The worship consists of hymns, contemporary gospel songs, and even songs in different languages, all within the same service. I feel motivated by the Holy Spirit to write to you about this because of the amount of diversity at Grace. If we started doing the same, whatever lines or walls stood between people who feel out of place and not welcome at our church, those lines and walls would start to be erased. In this church where I attend, Scripture was read in not just English, but in other languages. I know it would be a hard transition. Worship leaders of this church told me how difficult it was for them. It was something that made people stretch and grow outside of their comfort zone. But in the end, it benefited everyone. I know we already have incorporated ESL, English for the second language of many internationals among us. I know we've already incorporated ESL. But I feel like our church can take another step into embracing the whole body of Jesus Christ. Now, you can say one of two things. You can either say, ouch, how dare she? Or you can say, praise God, this is somebody raised in our church with the priorities of the gospel who is wanting us to have the Spirit blow, to change us, to extend the gospel to all kinds of people. What we say, a church for all generations and peoples, somebody young in our church actually believes the Spirit could do that and is saying to us, you have taught me well. I want to be that kind of church, this kind of church in Acts 13. What will that require? New direction that is spawned by devotion that is deep. It's so interesting to see how the church begins to make progress. Verse 2, while they were worshiping the Lord and fasting, the Holy Spirit said, set apart for me Barnabas and Saul for the work to which I have called them. What is the church doing? It's been persecuted. It's been moved out of homeland. It's been moved away from affluence. And what are they doing? They are worshiping. They have every right to complain, but they are worshiping. As though glorifying worship is the place where the Spirit begins to work in the hearts of His people. You know, so often when those of us who counsel young people are trying to help them think about career and life path, we say, listen, you know, it's easiest to turn a car in motion. If you're just going to sit still and back up and do nothing, you're unlikely to find the direction you intend. And for us, we know that worship is the motion of the Holy Spirit. It's God's people in worship that are discovering priorities for their hearts, priorities for God's people, priorities for His church. And that worship is in itself challenging to us because it involves not only that consistent devotion while they were worshiping, as though it just keeps on happening regardless of the challenge. There is with that consistent devotion, gospel dependence. Verse 2, while they were worshiping the Lord and fasting. Verse 3, then after fasting and praying, they laid their hands on Paul and Barnabas and sent them out. Now, we all know about the process that we just did with Stephen and Courtney. We pray and we have a service to lay hands on them and send them out. And it is a blessing to be inspired by young people who are saying, pay any price, go anywhere for the sake of the gospel. And we know that's one of the ways the Holy Spirit works. But it's the church in prayer first. What is prayer? Prayer is by its very nature confession of the need of the Lord beyond my strength and ability. Lord, I can't do what you ask. We can't be the church that you require if you don't work. It's what Stephen said, unless the Lord builds the house, the builders labor in vain. Unless the Spirit blows, we have no hope of doing the work of the Spirit. And that Spirit blows as we kneel down before the Lord and say, God, we need you to do something. And it's not just putting a holy aura of ceremony. It is profound confession of the people of God. We can't do this apart from your Spirit. And the same is true of fasting. Now, I must tell you that when I was raised in a church that would focus upon fasting, what often was emphasized, when you fast, what's going to happen is you're going to focus entirely upon God and not even upon your needs, which I would just tell you, I never quite achieved. Because when I fasted, I got hungry. And I wanted to focus on the God, but my stomach is making me focus somewhere else. What if I didn't perceive fasting as some way to kind of ritualistic pay off God so that He would be nice to me? What if what I perceived was fasting is the physical form of prayer? That what we are doing is we are pushing away from our nourishment, from what would strengthen us, to say, God, it's not in my strength, but only in your strength that I can do your will. And my hunger is not betrayal. My hunger is worship. Because what my hunger is saying is, you're weak. You need nourishment. And it's actually in your weakness that the Spirit is going to blow. Not by might, nor by power, but by my Spirit, says the Lord. Do you know where that comes from? That comes from Zechariah, where the people of God were in great deprivation. But the full quote should help us. This is the word of the Lord to the leader of God's people. Not by might, nor by power, but by my Spirit, says the Lord of hosts. Who are you, great mountain, before this man of God? You shall become level, and he shall bring forward the top stone from you with shouts of grace, grace, grace to all. In our weakness, he is made strong. Not by our affluence, not by our decisions, not by what is in us, but when we are pushing away from self, on our knees in prayer, fasting, saying, not in my strength, not in what my nourishment provides, but entirely by the work of the Holy Spirit, I believe the Spirit will come, not as I confuse my strength with his strength, but as I confess my weakness, so that he might show himself strong. Blow, Spirit, blow. As I confess, I need you. And this church confesses the same. When that happens, what we begin to do is say, God, show us. Show us what you want, not what we want. Show us what you want to do. And that's what happened here. As verse 2, the Spirit says, set apart for me Barnabas and Saul for the work to which I have called them. Identify the workers and the work. It's what the elders did in this church just a couple of weeks ago, saying, as best we could, what are the needs of our community? Not what are the needs of our church. What are the needs of our community? What is our mission? What is our calling? How has God gifted us with workers and resources so that what he has made us to be, we are fulfilling, not our comfort, not our desires necessarily. But as we assess as best we can how the Holy Spirit has been blowing in this generation, previous generations, and the generation to come, how do we set our sails to that wind? And in doing so, we are asking the Spirit to accomplish what we could not accomplish in our power, which ultimately is requiring us to proclaim him with courage not our own.
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1: What are the needs of our community? Not what are the needs of our church. What are the needs of our community? What is our mission? What is our calling? How has God gifted us with workers and resources so that what he has made us to be, we are fulfilling, not our comfort, not our desires necessarily. But as we assess as best we can how the Holy Spirit has been blowing in this generation, previous generations, and the generation to come, how do we set our sails to that wind? And in doing so, we are asking the Spirit to accomplish what we could not accomplish in our power, which ultimately is requiring us to proclaim him with courage not our own. How does the Spirit blow? Not just as we have humility that leads to unity. Not even just as we begin to say, I need the power of the Spirit, but claiming it. Begin to proclaim the gospel with courage. What does that require? Verses 4 and 5. So being sent out by the Holy Spirit, they, Paul and Barnabas, went down to Seleucia, and from there they sailed to Cyprus. Now, I've already said earlier, whose home is that? Barnabas. Now just think of this. The first place he proclaims the gospel is in his hometown, to his family. Who do we most hate expressing the gospel to? The people who know us. Our weaknesses, our frailnesses, our hypocrisies. And we say, they know me, they won't listen to me. In your weakness, if you would confess that, the Holy Spirit can work. Not by might, nor by power, nor by reputation, nor by wisdom, but by the Spirit. We speak with courage even to family. We speak with courage even to enemy. I mean, there's this strange account of this magician who seems to have somehow entranced the people of the area so that even the leader, the proconsul, is not willing to listen to Paul. And Paul says, you son of the devil. I'm not saying this is always the way to share the gospel. How dare you try to make crooked the straight way of the Lord? And what he is doing is he's willing to say what may be hard to say for the sake of the gospel. But he goes, if you will, he goes right into the jaws of the lion, willing to say what must be said as hard as it may be. Do we have that challenge? In a culture that concludes that gender is fluid and same-sex relationships are to be celebrated, marriage is optional, and divorce is inevitable. Life begins and ends when it's convenient for you. And political animosity is acceptable as long as somebody disagrees with you. And pornography is fine as long as no one finds you out. To speak into that, there's danger there. There's difficulty there. Even in the church, there's danger there. Not by might, nor by power, but by my Spirit. I say what needs to be said. I'm not talking about being tactless. I'm not talking about wandering away from people into isolation. Here is Paul and Barnabas going right into the hometown, speaking to the difficult situations, believing the Spirit will use it. And ultimately what they are doing is they are speaking truth to power, so that by the 12th verse, you recognize that even the highest leader is recognizing there's something I have to listen to in these people. They speak with courage. They speak of a Savior who loves past sin. They love each other despite past sins. I have to listen to these people. And he believes the gospel as the Spirit blows in such people who will in humility embrace the power of the Spirit with courage, whether you're called a family or enemy or power to address. We send Stephen and Courtney and recognize they face great challenges. But we don't just spit in the wind and hope the best. We say, lift your sails. We'll help you do it. We'll lift the sails too. Some of you need to go to Springfield. Some of you need to back them up. Some of you need to help them financially. And say, blow, Spirit, blow. Help them. Help us be the kind of church you need us to be. Because our comfort is not the place where the Spirit is most likely to be working. Last night, I got an email from Christian leaders in China. I'll just read you a portion. Dr. Chappell, as you know, the Wuhan pneumonia is spreading in China, causing tens of thousands to be patients under treatment. As a speaker this August in Hong Kong, I'll go to the Hong Kong Bible Conference, 250,000 people scheduled to come, if the government allows. They say, we would like to invite you to write a short message to the saints here that we could be comforted, encouraged, and inspired. I must tell you, I got that email and said, I don't even think I'm worthy to write to believers who are going through such difficulty and harm and pressure. How can I write? All I think I could do is try to find words from Scripture. Brothers and sisters in Christ, as I read the challenges you now face in China, tens of thousands under treatment for pneumonia, public activities suspended, schools closed, church meetings suspended, leaders in the church without freedom to proclaim the gospel. I only write to tell you, the eyes of the worldwide church are upon you. The eyes of the angels are upon you. But most of all, the eyes of King Jesus are upon you. Around the world, believers are praying for you with strong confidence in the eternal purposes of God, who will never falter. Your courage and faith inspire fellow Christians around the world. The prayers of the worldwide church are being offered to the Father on your behalf. And we know that the Holy Spirit intercedes for you with groanings too deep to utter. Fulfilling the purpose of God for your life so that all things will work together for good. These temporary afflictions are working for you a far more exceeding and eternal weight of glory. For the things of God are being fully revealed by the work of His saints for the glory of His Son. I and my church will pray for you. In the words of the Apostle Paul, we remember before our God and Father your work produced by faith, your labor prompted by love, and your endurance inspired by hope in the Lord Jesus Christ. For we know, brothers and sisters loved by God, that He has chosen you and He has sent His Spirit to help you. He has! And not just them, but we who would lift our sails to the wind of the Spirit and say, blow, Spirit, blow. We kneel before the power of God and we yield to the message of the gospel. Blow, Spirit, blow. And we believe you will work in us for the gospel that is in Jesus Christ.
3: Hi, friend. This is Pastor Brian. I'm glad you decided to tune in and listen, and I would consider it a privilege to pray over you today. Let's pray together. Heavenly Father, what a privilege we have to come to you in prayer. Your word says that we can come to you about anything, not just the big things and not just the things that we think we have figured out. Instead, you love us so much that you say, do not be anxious for anything, but in everything, by prayer and petition with thanksgiving, for your certain care, we can offer our requests to you. And then because we know that the God who controls all the outcomes of things on earth and for eternity cares this much for us, the peace of God, which surpasses all understanding, will guard our hearts and minds for whatever we face with Jesus. We do not expect our prayers to end all our trials before Jesus comes, but we know that you will use our prayers, Father, to make all things work together for good until Jesus returns. Thank you for this promise and assurance. Give us the peace and the strength we need. Through these promises and assurances we pray. In Jesus' name, amen.
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7: In 1783, the Revolutionary War was nearly over, but America's future remained uncertain. Officers in the Continental Army were angry. Congress had failed to provide promised pay, and some considered using the Army's power to force the government's hand. George Washington understood their frustration, but he also knew the liberty they had fought to win could be destroyed by the very army that secured it. Washington confronted his officers and urged them to choose honor, patience, and loyalty to the Republic over rebellion. He could have used their anger to increase his own power. Instead, he used his influence to restrain it. Power asks what it can take. Character asks what duty requires. Washington's lesson still stands. Freedom survives when leaders place principle above ambition and remain faithful to God, country, and the people they serve.
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16: Well, you'll never find a book that has more pointed principles about living a pure life than the book of Proverbs. Throughout the whole book are illustrations, mini stories, things that you should take to heart when you read this book. In fact, one of the ways to study the book of Proverbs is get a notebook and put the topic at the top of the page. And every time you find a proverb on that subject, just write it in underneath the topic. And little by little, you'll convey to yourself the power of this book as all of the principles about individual subjects come together. That's kind of what I did when I prepared these messages and came up with these subjects. And I tell you, friends, there's so much in the book of Proverbs about living a pure life and the dangers and what happens when you don't. Tremendous reading for our culture today. Don't forget, during this month, we have a wonderful resource. It is a book about Israel. And even today, as I awoke, saw some crazy stuff being said about Israel from people here in America who've lost their minds about this nation and have become as anti-Semitic as some of the things surrounding the Holocaust. We need to be on our toes as believers and not be afraid to share what God has said about the nation of Israel. We've put it in a book, 100-plus pages, a beautiful gift book, and it's called God's Heart for Israel and Why It Should Have a Place in Your Heart, Too. And it's our resource for the month of August. When you send a gift of any size to Turning Point this month, we'll send this book to you if you ask for it, and it will be yours to read. And you'll be happy to have it because it will help you answer the questions that are being asked all over the country today. Now here's part two of Power Up Purity, Proverbs about Purity.
17: Walter Trobisch was writing on sexual purity and God's forgiveness, and he made a statement in one of his articles that just jumped off the page to me. The statement was that God's wonderful forgiveness is so wonderful that God can make done things undone. And I looked at that and I thought, that's not true. That's not true. I never wrote a letter to anybody who wrote an article in a magazine before in my life, but I wrote him a letter. I said, I read your article and it is wonderful except for one statement. God cannot make done things undone. How many of you know that? I was at that time counseling with a young lady who was in trouble because of immorality. She was carrying a child that she should not have been carrying. She had no husband. She had been immoral. And she was brokenhearted, and she asked God to forgive her, and God did forgive her, no question about it, but the baby was born. You can't make done things undone. So there is a price, spiritually. But I don't want to talk about the spiritual price. I want to get down to the practical issues that affect this in our churches and in our homes, because Solomon looks at us as almost as if he's taking an x-ray picture of this particular time in history. And he tells us what happens when we do not follow God's clear direction about moral purity. First of all, we suffer personally. Proverbs 5:9 says, "Lest you give your honor to others and your years to the cruel one." One commentator I read said the word cruel one means blackmailer. Lest you give your honor to others and allow yourself to be blackmailed. You pay a price emotionally. Proverbs 5:11-14 says that this kind of activity fills your life with remorse and regret. And you mourn at last when your flesh and your body are consumed and you say, "How I have hated instruction and my heart despised correction. I have not obeyed the voice of my teachers nor inclined my ear to those who instructed me. I was on the verge of total ruin in the midst of the assembly of the congregation." Notice, hated instruction, despised correction, obeyed not the voice of his teachers, inclined not his ear to those who instructed him. Here's a person who looks back on his life and realized that he had been forewarned and he had ignored the warning and had walked headlong into the whole situation in spite of that. I cannot tell you how many times people have come to talk to me over the years of my ministry about relationships that they knew were wrong, that they knew were in violation of the Word of God. And as we have talked, I have explained to them what God's Word said. And they have said, we're going to do this anyway and ask God to forgive us. That's tempting God with presumptuous sin. That's saying, I can do whatever I want, and then I can just pray a prayer and God will make it all better. My friend, that is so presumptuous, and it helps you to understand how little you know both about the grace of God and the judgment of God. And then here's one that everyone who's been through a situation in life can certainly talk about, and that is how this deals with you financially. Proverbs 5:10, and notice what it says, lest aliens be filled with your wealth and your labors go to the house of a foreigner. Isn't that something? You watch people go through a divorce and see how they have to settle their business. Or here's another proverb, 6:26, for by means of a harlot, a man is reduced to a crust of bread. I know guys who work every day, and about 80% of their work goes toward alimony and settlement accounts and attorney's fees because they couldn't stay at home and do what God tells them to do. So they work every day, and they're reduced to a crust of bread. It touches you professionally. It says here, verses 18 and 19, for her house leads down to death, and her paths to the dead. Now watch this. None who go to her return, nor do they regain the paths of life. A very interesting concept. Yes, God can forgive it, and yes, He will, and I want to make sure before we're finished, anyone caught up in the trap like we're talking about knows that God will forgive you and He'll wash it clean. He'll give you a clean heart, but there is a price to pay. There are consequences. There's scar tissue that develops over the issues that happen. And it's usually true that when someone falls, this is especially true when it's someone in spiritual leadership, they may be forgiven and they may be restored, but they're never restored to the same level of influence that they had before it all happened. They can't recover the lost momentum in their life and regain the paths that once they walked. Then it touches you socially. Notice verses 29 through 35 of the sixth chapter say, so is he who goes to his neighbor's wife. Whoever touches her shall not be innocent. People do not despise a thief if he steals to satisfy himself when he's starving. Yet when he is found, he must restore sevenfold. He may have to give up all the substance of his house. Whoever commits adultery with a woman lacks understanding. That means he's ignorant. He who does so destroys his own soul. Wounds and dishonor he will get, and his reproach will not be wiped away. For jealousy is a husband's fury. Therefore, he will not spare in the day of vengeance. He will accept no recompense, nor will he be appeased, though you give him many gifts. Every time I turn around, somebody's saying, well, if it's just me, and it's just her, and it's all right with me, and it's all right with her, how does that affect anybody else? How many of you know that for every me and every her, there's four or five other people involved at each end? There's no such thing as just me and her. We all as men ought to pray, Almighty God, preserve me from ever having to go in and sit down with my children and explain to them why their mother and I are not going to be together anymore, or why I have violated the covenant of marriage. There's always people hurt. It hurts you professionally, it hurts you socially, and there's a terrible, terrible penalty to be paid. You say, Pastor Jeremiah, this is not a happy message. I know. But it is a message that comes out of the Word of God. And you know, there are all these passages in the book of Proverbs strung together about wisdom. And if one person hears this warning and walks away from an affair that's about to happen, or gets out of an involvement that they've started to get into because they realize that God has sent them this love letter to warn them against the penalty, it will be worth all of the tension I feel in this room right now. Well, that's the problem. Let's talk about how we keep this from happening, all right? I want to get away from the problem. Let's go to the solution. Once again, the book of Proverbs gives us some encouragement. How do I keep this kind of thing from happening in my life? And I speak as a person who is taking this counsel along with you, because I'm no better than anyone else. I stand on this platform so you can see me, but not because I'm above you. I'm just one of you. I'm a fellow struggler, a fellow human being with all of the same potential to do something terrible if I don't walk with God. But listen to the Proverbs. First of all, respond to the counsel of God's word. Here in this passage that we have read, and in all these passages, there is this plea on the part of the father to the son. Notice chapter 5, verses 1 and 2. My son, pay attention to my wisdom. Lend your ear to my understanding, that you may preserve discretion and your lips may keep knowledge. Notice in this chapter, it talks about paying attention to what you hear. Some of you who are younger say, oh, they don't know what it's like to live in this culture. This is all puritanical. This is all fantasy on their part that people live pure lives. It is not so. There are people who live according to the word of God and find the joy of a pure and moral lifestyle. Proverbs 7, the beginning says this, my son, keep my words and treasure my commandments within you. Keep my commands and live, and my law as the apple of your eye. Bind them on your fingers. Write them on the tablet of your heart. Say to wisdom, you're my sister, and call understanding your nearest kin, that they may keep you from the immoral woman and from the seductress who flatters with her words. What does that say? That the word of God is the preventative. The word of God will help you. You need to have the word of God flowing through your life, memorizing scripture, hearing God's word, reading books, reading the word of God over and over again. Let the word of God renew your mind and fill your heart with God's truth. Psalm 119 verse 11 says, your word have I hidden in my heart. Why? That I might not sin against you. And Psalm 119 verse 9 says, how can a young man cleanse his way? Listen, by taking heed according to your word. That's it. Let the word of God be your constant companion. Can't get enough of the word of God on Sunday for this to happen, I promise you. Can't get it by listening to Turning Point Radio or watching Turning Point Television. You got to get in the book yourself. Let the word of God come through your spirit. Secondly, reject an arrogant attitude. Notice verse 26 of chapter 7. It says, for she has cast down many wounded. Now watch this. And all who were slain by her were strong men. How many of you know that there's no such person who is totally impervious to this kind of an attack or this kind of an involvement? The first thing we need to do, men, is exercise this knowledge, and women too, that any one of us, no matter what our background, no matter what our circumstance, is capable of doing something to hurt God and hurt the ones that love us, and hurt our testimony, and hurt our families. We're capable of it. The Bible says that we're not ever to allow pride to get into our lives, because pride goes before destruction, and a haughty spirit before a fall. 1 Corinthians 10:12 says, therefore, let him who thinks he stands take heed lest he fall. A man had a date, and he took his date for a picnic, and they stopped, this is a true story, they stopped at Kentucky Fried Chicken and bought 2 boxes of chicken to go on their little picnic. And when they got to the park, he opened up his box of chicken, and instead of chicken, in the box was apparently that day's receipts, over $800. His date said, what are you going to do with this? He said, well, I'll take it back, absolutely. So he went back to Kentucky Fried, and he took the box and he gave it to the proprietor. And the proprietor was overwhelmed, as you can well imagine. In our culture today, that kind of thing doesn't happen very often. And he said, you know, this is an incredible story. This is a wonderful story. I'm going to call the newspapers, we're going to get them out here, and we're going to put this in the paper and let everybody know that honesty is still around. He said, oh, don't do that. The woman I'm with is not my wife. Now that illustrates the subtle way that we think. Isn't that right? You can be honest about $800 and absolutely dishonest about a more important relationship than you'll ever know. That's how easy Satan fools us into thinking we're incapable of making such mistakes. Listen to me. Don't be arrogant. Don't think it can't happen to you. I don't care how pristine you may be in your thought process. Remember, let him that thinketh he stand take heed lest he fall. Reject an arrogant spirit. And then thirdly, recognize the danger of conversation. This is happening more and more. Every time we talk to somebody, well, we could just talk. Usually it's not even a sexual thing that begins. It's just, well, she listened to me. She cared about what was going on. I could talk. A reminder to all marital couples, we need to talk more. What's going on right now is we got chat rooms on the internet. We got all kinds of infidelity going on because people are talking to one another on the internet. Now, I'm not saying that every internet relationship is bad, but it's bad if you already have a relationship. Somebody said, well, I'm not sure I'm married to the right woman. My friend, if you're married, you're married to the right woman. Amen. Chat rooms, just the very thought of it. People getting together in the quietness of their study or at work or wherever, developing relationships through conversation. Did you notice when we were going through these passages how much was said about words? In case you didn't, let me just run them by you real quickly. Proverbs 2:16, to deliver you from the immoral woman, from the seductress who flatters with their words. 5:3, for the lips of an immoral woman drip honey and her mouth is smoother than oil. Proverbs 6:24, to keep you from the evil woman, from the flattering tongue of a seductress. Proverbs 7:21, with her enticing speech she caused him to yield. With her flattering lips she seduced him. Just be careful about conversations. There is a line in a conversation between a man and a woman who are not married to each other and are married to somebody else. There's a line in conversation over which you should not cross. When you start discussing personal, intimate things with people who are not your own spouse, you have entered into the danger zone, and it's just a matter of time before all of the things that we've talked about already become personally known to you. Watch out for your conversations. I never saw that before, but it's so true. Then run away from temptation. I've said this so often in various sermons that come close to this subject that I'm almost embarrassed to say it again. But notice what it says in Proverbs 5:8. Remove your way far from her and do not go near the door of her house. Get out of there, man. Get out of there. I often said the best equipment for maintaining moral purity is the best pair of Adidas you can buy. Joseph ran away. Remember that? Joseph was caught and he ran away. And it says in the Word of God that we're to flee this. Do not let your heart turn aside to her ways. Do not even stray into her paths. 1 Corinthians 6:18 says, flee sexual immorality. 2 Timothy 2:22 says, flee youthful lusts. Run from it. I don't have to interpret that. You're in a situation at work where this kind of thing is happening and you're getting kind of drawn into a relationship, ask for a transfer. If you have the power, ask for their transfer. But don't allow yourself to stay in an environment where you are constantly exposed to the same temptation which you are currently not doing well with. Realize the fulfillment of your marriage relationship. It's not only what you do out there, it's what you do at home as well. Now, turn with me. You're not going to believe this is in the Bible, but it is. Let me read, beginning in the 5th chapter, beginning at the 15th verse. Are you ready? Drink water from your own cistern, running water from your own well. Should your fountains be dispersed abroad, streams of water in the streets, let them be only your own and not for strangers with you. Let your fountain be blessed and rejoice with the wife of your youth as a loving deer and a graceful doe. Let her breast satisfy you at all times and always be enraptured with her love. For why should you, my son, be enraptured by an immoral woman and be embraced in the arms of a seductress? Say, that's almost erotic language to be reading in church. It's in the Bible. And what it says is, there isn't anything wrong with sexuality. There's not anything wrong with it. God created it. It's to be enjoyed within the boundary of marriage between one man and one woman who covenanted themselves together for life. And the Bible says in the book of Hebrews that God honors this. That marriage is an honorable thing among all, and the bed undefiled, but fornicators and adulterers God will judge. God teaches us that the best defense is a good offense, right? And when you allow God to work in your own marriage relationship so that it's strong, makes it even more difficult for the tempter to come and lure you away and do something that will destroy your life. Finally, resolve to guard your heart. Proverbs 6:25 says, "Do not lust after her beauty in your heart, nor let her allure you with her eyelids." Proverbs 4:23 says, "Keep your heart with all diligence, for out of it spring the issues of life." Job said in Job 31:1, "I have made a covenant with my eyes. Why then should I look upon a young woman?" A young man who was unaccustomed to the nightlife of the city was in Paris in the company of an older man. It was night as they stood outside one of the dens of iniquity, and the atmosphere was heavy with perfume. The sound of music and dancing broke in upon the ear. The lights over the entrance seemed alive with brilliance. Turning to the old man, the younger man asked, "And what is this?" With no smile whatever, the reply came, "This, son, is the gate of hell." And above the entrance was a sign, "Nothing to pay. Nothing to pay to get in, but everything to pay once you're there." The Word of God is such a loving letter. It may sound as if it's harsh when we speak of it in terms like this, but God loves us so much, He wants the best for us. And the best for us does not lie in illicit relationships and in moral conduct. My friend, the best is in a relationship according to God's Word. I have a friend by the name of Richard Furman, who is a doctor in Boone, North Carolina. He is a thoracic surgeon and a wonderful Christian. And we were talking about losing our parents. He told me about his dad, who died when he was 73. And he said, "David, one thing I will never forget is that after my dad died, we as children gathered around and were talking to my mom about my dad and their relationship and their marriage. And we got to talking about their wedding. And mom said that when they got married, they didn't have any money for a honeymoon. So they spent their honeymoon in her parents' home, up in the second story of their home." And one of the kids said, "Mom, how long did the honeymoon last?" She said, "It ended yesterday." That's what I want. Isn't that what you want? Isn't that where the joy of life is? Isn't that where godliness is reflected in homes? It ended yesterday. May it be so for us. And let me say this to you. Wherever you are in this process, maybe you have blown it. Maybe there's some scars on your heart. I want to tell you that God will forgive you. And He wants you now to take what's left of your life and make the best of it for His honor and glory. You can't go back and undo what's done, but you can go forward. You can go forward with the principles of God's Word and live your life according to His principles of purity. May God grant that you will do it. And in the process, may you find a way to cultivate a higher love, a love for the Lord Jesus that will be so great that you would never want to do anything to hurt Him because He's done so much for you.
16: Amen. Amen. Well, tomorrow we're going to talk about Power Up Your Marriage, Proverbs for Partners. So kind of make that transition into the marriage discussion tomorrow from the book of Proverbs. I hope you'll join us then. I've been telling you about this book, God's Heart for Israel. It's our resource for the month of August. You'll want to have this book because it brings together the passages from the Bible that talk about the importance of Israel in God's plan. And it's important that we as believers don't lose sight of what the Bible tells us. The Bible's very clear that God blesses those who bless Israel, and that He curses those who curse Israel. I didn't say that. The Bible says that. And it's in this book, along with a lot of other principles. We want you to have the book. When you send your gift to Turning Point in the month of August, we'll send it to you when you ask for it, and it'll be our way of saying thank you for your involvement. See you next time.
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1: 8:20 a.m. The Word. 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
8: In 1783, the Revolutionary War was nearly over, but America's future remained uncertain. Officers in the Continental Army were angry. Congress had failed to provide promised pay, and some considered using the Army's power to force the government's hand. George Washington understood their frustration, but he also knew the liberty they had fought to win could be destroyed by the very army that secured it. Washington confronted his officers and urged them to choose honor, patience, and loyalty to the Republic over rebellion. He could have used their anger to increase his own power. Instead, he used his influence to restrain it. Power asks what it can take. Character asks what duty requires. Washington's lesson still stands. Freedom survives when leaders place principle above ambition and remain faithful to God, country, and the people they serve.
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11: You'll never know what your spiritual gift is until you take some steps of faith. Be a risk taker and watch what the Lord will do.
12: Do you want to be used of God? God wants to use you. And coming up today on A New Beginning, Pastor Greg Laurie says the Lord may equip you in some special ways.
11: Maybe you're a great visionary, but you're not great at nuts and bolts. Then again, you might be more of a detail person. Everyone has a role to play, a gift given to them by God.

0: No one's ever heard of the great Lazy Boy Revival or the evangelistic Hammock Crusades. No, somebody's got to get up and do something. And today on A New Beginning, Pastor Greg Laurie brings us some good news. God empowers and equips those he calls into service. You may already have a special God-given talent you're not even aware of. Today, we'll learn how to identify and use those abilities.
1: Let's think now a little bit about the gifts of the Spirit, and let's go over to Romans 12 and see what Paul says. Romans 12, verse 6. In His grace, God has given us different gifts for doing certain things well. If your gift is serving others, serve them well. If you're a teacher, teach well. If your gift is encouraging others, that's a gift of exhortation, be encouraging. If your gift is giving, then give generously. If God has given you leadership ability, take that responsibility seriously. And if you have a gift for showing kindness to others, do it gladly. I'll stop there. Certain terms bubble up here. Do it well, generously, gladly. Take this responsibility seriously. The gift of teaching is mentioned here. And if you're called to teach, he says, teach well. It's an awesome responsibility to be called to teach. The Bible says in 2 Timothy 2:15, we should know how to handle the word of God correctly. And then James 3:1 says, brothers and sisters, not many of you should become teachers in the church, for we who teach will be judged more strictly. You know, people have asked me, what's it like to stand up there on that stage at the crusade? That must be a real ego trip for you, right? No, not at all, actually. It's kind of scary. And it's kind of an awesome responsibility. Because I recognize I'm speaking for God. I know that there are certain people that will be there that may never come to an event like that again. They may never go to a church again. So I don't want to misrepresent God. It's a lot of weight. And there's a lot of spiritual warfare involved in it as well. I'm not asking for your sympathy. I'm just telling you, there's responsibility that comes with teaching. Then there is the gift of encouraging others. Look at verse 8. If your gift is to encourage others, I love this, be encouraging. Hey, if this is actually your gift, then be an encouraging person. Some people are not encouraging. They're discouraging. I jokingly call them Debbie Downer and her boyfriend, Bobby Buzzkill, right? They always bring you down, always negative, always critical, critical, critical, critical. Never a compliment from these people. Well, the gift of exhortation or the gift of encouraging does include correction at times, but it also includes encouraging. And I think when you have to speak to someone critically, the Bible says in Ephesians 4:15, speak the truth in love. We should keep each other accountable. If we see a Christian friend going the wrong direction or making the wrong decisions, we might say, hey, you shouldn't do that. The Bible says thus and so. But before you correct, try to compliment. Jesus modeled this for us when he spoke to the church of Ephesus in the book of Revelation. Loose paraphrase, he says, I know you guys are discerning. I know you're hardworking. I appreciate all these things about you, but I have this against you. You have left your first love. So remember, therefore, from where you have fallen and repent and do the first works quickly. I love that. Compliment, doing this well, doing that well, doing a good job over here, but there's this one area. So let's talk about that. That's the right way to do it. Deposit a compliment before you make the withdrawal of a criticism. Otherwise, it's destructive criticism when it should be productive criticism. We need people to teach us and we need people to exhort us. See, teaching tells me what the text says, but the gift of exhortation makes me want to do what the text says. Sometimes people are gifted with both of those skills. But you can think of some teachers, you heard a message, wow, that was very helpful. I learned a lot theologically, I never understood that. That was great. But then you hear someone else, you're just all fired up. Oh man, I wanna pray more, I wanna serve more, I wanna share the gospel more, whatever it is. These gifts are all important, but exhorting is something we should all do. Hebrews 10:24 says, consider one another to provoke each other to love and to good works, not forsaking the assembling of ourselves together, as the manner of some is, but exhorting one another daily, and so much more as we see the day of the Lord approaching. Then there's the gift of giving. Romans 12:8, if your gift is giving, then give generously. Why is it that when we talk about money in the church, people recoil? Probably because there's abuse. There are times where it's used wrongly and people are guilted into giving and there's too much pressure put on people. But if we throw the baby out with the bathwater, we're missing the blessing of giving. Every Christian should give of their finances to the Lord. Every Christian, in my opinion, should tithe. It's a joy. It's a privilege. It's an opportunity. It's an investment in the kingdom of God. Because you should be doing your giving while you're living, then you're knowing where it's going, right? And God makes a promise in the book of Malachi where he says, put me to the test on this one. Bring your tithe into the storehouse and watch if I will not open up the windows of heaven and pour you out a blessing that you won't even have room enough to receive it. It's a happy thing to give. Because Jesus said, blessed are those who give, or it's more blessed to give than it is to receive. And the word blessed means happy or happy making. But that's not what this verse is talking about. Every Christian should give, but there's a supernatural gift of giving. So he says, if you have this gift, do it with simplicity and generosity. The person with the true gift of giving probably would never tell you they have the gift. And you wouldn't even know all they're doing because they would do it kind of quietly. They wouldn't blow a little trumpet or drop hints, I just gave this much to, no, they just do it. But everyone would have a story about that person. Oh yeah, they helped me here and they helped me there. And I've never told this story before, but when I was in need, they did this for me. That's a person with the gift of giving. And guess what? You don't have to be wealthy to have the gift of giving. I know some people who are not wealthy at all, who are very generous people. And it's not just generosity with your money, it's generosity with your time. It's generosity with everything. You're just one of those giving people. And that's a gift that God perhaps has given you.
0: Pastor Greg Laurie will have the second half of his message in just a moment.
1: You know, I've heard people describe a trip to Israel as seeing the Bible actually come to life. Hey, everybody, Greg Laurie. And I've been to Israel many times, and I've led a lot of tours, and I have to say that's absolutely true. Listen, when you're walking on the same stones that Jesus himself walked on, well, that's something that's enriching to your faith. It's not just a travel experience. It actually energizes and enhances your study of the Bible. Think of it this way. 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
0: Step right into biblical history. 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
1: One last gift we'll look at, the gift of showing kindness and mercy. That's an actual gift. Should every Christian show kindness and mercy? Yes. But do some people have a supernatural ability to do this on the next level? Again, yes. Romans 12:8, if you have a gift of showing kindness to others, do it gladly. Do it gladly. There are people who have an extraordinary supernatural ability from God to show mercy and compassion and kindness to those who are in need. I'm amazed at people that work in care facilities, people that are involved in hospice care, people that will hold the hand of someone that is sick or old and can't help themselves. And I just marvel at the patience and the love and the compassion of a person like this. It's a gift of mercy. My wife, Kathy, has this gift. You want someone to show you compassion and mercy? Talk to Kathy. You want a sermon or a lame joke? Come to me. It's different gifting. So if you're in a hospital bed, do you need someone with the gift of teaching or evangelism? Maybe, but what you probably really need is someone with a gift of mercy that would come and just take you by the hand and sit there with you and not try to explain everything to you and just be a loving Christian and walk with you through it. You may have that gift, and you didn't even know you had that gift. Here's the bottom line. Just start taking bold steps of faith and see what the Lord will do. I found out I wasn't called to be a musician some years ago at Calvary Chapel in the days of the Jesus movement. All these bands were forming all the time. Love Song, Blessed Faith, Country Faith, Mustard Seed Faith, lots of groups with the name Faith in them. So I was at this little home Bible study and there was a man there who was a good guitar player and singer, and he wrote a song. Because I wrote this song, and he sang the song, and we're all singing along in the home Bible study with his new song. And then there was this very talented flautist, someone who could play a flute beautifully, and they're playing it. So I'm sort of keeping percussion on the little coffee table. So someone said, "Let's form a band." Next thing I know, we're booked at Calvary Chapel to perform. So here's this packed out church. I remember it vividly in my mind. Here's the guy who can play guitar. Here's the guy who can play the flute, and I'm up there with a conga drum. And they start playing. I realize I really don't have that great of a sense of rhythm. And why am I here? And I don't want to be here. Okay, good. Process of elimination. I'm not called to conga drums. It was later I discovered what I was called to do, but sometimes again, it's process of elimination. But here's what I'm saying. You'll never know what your spiritual gift is until you take some steps of faith. Some have musical and artistic talent. Some have more of a technical talent, like crunchy numbers. Well, that's not spiritual. We don't need anybody to, you know, balance the budget. No, you do. You need all these people to do their job. Maybe you're a great visionary, but you're not great at nuts and bolts. Then again, you might be more of a detail person. Everyone has a role to play, a gift given to them by God. Be a risk taker and watch what the Lord will do. Again, the Bible says, don't neglect the gift that is in you. Or as another translation puts it again, keep your gift dusted off. Here's something to think about in closing. You're never too small for God to use, only too big. Does that make sense? You're never too small for God to use, only too big. So you think, oh, God could never use me. Oh, actually, you might be more qualified than you think. Because God goes out of his way to find unexpected people to do unexpected things. God chooses the foolish things of the world, the Bible says, to what? Confound the wise. So then someone will say, there's no way that person is called to do. Yeah, they are called to do that, you see. So just be available to the Lord. The church is a family, and you have a seat at the table. We are not a perfect family, but there is no such thing as a perfect family. The church is a dysfunctional family, right? It's true. I came from a dysfunctional family, and now I'm the head of a dysfunctional family, but I try to put the fun in dysfunction. Look, we're flawed. What are you looking for? What do you expect? We're flawed people working together, but you have a place at this table. You see, before I was a Christian, I wanted a family because I didn't really have one. My mom was gone every night out working. I was just home alone. She gave me enough money to go over to a place called the Snack Shop. And I would go there every night and I would buy a hamburger, french fries, and a vanilla shake. I have to admit, I was pretty happy with that as a kid. So I would tell my friends, yeah, this is what I eat every night. They'd say, you're so lucky. We have to go home and sit with our family. I'd say, yeah. But then one of these kids invited me over to his home one night for a family meal, and I kept going back. And the food wasn't even good. I actually kind of missed the hamburger, french fries, and vanilla shake. But I liked this idea of a family. There's a mom, there's a dad. Wow. Brothers and sisters talking together, but they ate things I don't like. I don't like peas. They had peas. Oh. But I liked family. And I think deep down inside, we all long for family. And maybe some of you came from a broken family or a messed up family, and you've never had family. You have a family now. You're with your family. This is the family. We're the church. There's a place at the table for you. There's room at the cross for you, as the old song says. Though many have come, there's still room for one. There's room at the cross for you. If you're not in our family, if you're not in God's family, you can join right now. Maybe I'm talking to somebody right now that feels unloved, unappreciated, unnoticed. I want you to know that God loves you. God appreciates you. God notices you. Some people think God is mad at them. No, God is mad about you. I love that blessing that the priests would pronounce over the people recorded in Numbers 6. They would say this over and over again to the people of Israel, like as a reminder. And they would say, you know it, the Lord bless you. The Lord keep you. The Lord make his face shine upon you. The Lord lift his countenance upon you and give you peace. That tells me a lot about God. But God loves you, and he loves you so much, he sent his only son, Jesus, to die on the cross for your sin. Why did that even have to happen? Because you and I have broken God's commandments. You and I have sinned against God. But the Bible says, while we were yet sinners, Christ died for us. For God so loved the world, he gave his only begotten son, and whosoever believes in him should not perish, but have everlasting life. Christ died for you so you could have a relationship with him. And I want to close with a prayer. If you're not sure if Jesus is living in your heart, if you've not yet joined the family of God, if you want your sin forgiven, this is your opportunity to do it right here, right now. Let's all pray. Father, speak to those that do not know you. Draw them to yourself. Help them to see their need for you. In Jesus' name I pray. Amen.

0: And if you feel you need to make a change today in your relationship with the Lord, Pastor Greg Laurie wants to help you do that before today's edition of A New Beginning wraps up. 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That's just a moment away. 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It's called The Gifts That Keep Giving. 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Pastor Greg, you write that the Bible exposes us for what we really are.
1: Right.
0: Now, that can be an uncomfortable truth.
2: Yeah.
0: But it's also important news for us, isn't it?
2: Yeah, it really is. You know, it's like those magnifying mirrors. Actually, in the book of James, the word of God is compared to a mirror, a man seeing himself in the mirror. And, you know, you think you look fine, and then you look in the mirror and realize, uh-oh, I missed a spot shaving. Or, oh, man, was this marinara sauce on my face all day? Or just, you know, I mean, it's important to check yourself in the mirror, and it's important to check yourself in light of the Word of God. And the Word of God is written to draw us closer to God. It will expose sin in our life, but it will also point us in the right direction to have that sin removed and forgiven. It'll point us to Jesus Christ. It'll give us practical truths and how to live this out in your life, and so much more. I mean, what can you say about the Bible? It's a user's manual of life. And that's something we need to consult on a regular basis, each and every day. And I talk about that in my new book that is titled What Every Growing Christian Needs to Know. I also have chapters on the importance of prayer, sharing your faith, being involved in a church, and a lot more. I think this book is going to be very helpful for you. Now, if you're a new believer, this book could really get you started in the right direction. If you're an older believer, you'll be reminded of things you've forgotten, perhaps, and maybe you will hear things you have not heard before that you need to know more about. So order your copy of What Every Growing Christian Needs to Know that we're offering for your gift of any size. Now, we could obviously charge you for this book, but we want everyone to get a copy. So if you only can give a little, we appreciate that, and we'll send you your copy. But others can be generous and give more. And if you'll do that, we can assure you that we'll take those resources you've given us and use them to help us continue to teach the Word of God and proclaim the gospel. As you know, if you listen to A New Beginning, we, on a regular basis, invite people to Jesus Christ. I don't know of any other ministry that does it at the degree we do it here. And it's because we think that a lot of people out there are just waiting for someone to show them how to come to Christ. I think, Dave, you can tell me the exact stat, but isn't it true that like 25 to 30% of listeners to Christian radio are not Christians?
0: Yeah, the stat I heard was it was either 36% or 38%.
2: Oh, even higher.
0: Crazy, yeah.
2: So think about this. Right now, as we're having a conversation about our faith, there's someone listening in trying to figure this all out. Yeah. Someone like that man from Ethiopia in the book of Acts that was reading from Isaiah 53, and he didn't understand what he was reading, and the Lord directed Philip to go to him, and Philip asked him, do you understand what you're reading? And the man from Ethiopia, who was searching for God, said, how can I unless someone shows me the way? That's what we want to do here at A New Beginning. We want to show people the way. We don't want to say, hey, just accept Christ. We want to tell them how to accept Christ, and we want to lead them in a prayer so they can accept Christ. And you know, if you listen, we do that all the time. Help us continue to do that. Order your copy of What Every Growing Christian Needs to Know for your gift of any size.
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2: Let me close with this thought. Would you like Jesus Christ to come into your life? Would you like your sin forgiven? Would you like to fill the hole in your soul? Would you like to go to heaven when you die? If so, just stop what you're doing and pray this prayer with me. You can pray it out loud if you like. You can pray it in the quietness of your heart if you choose, but pray this prayer. This is a prayer of asking Jesus Christ to come into your life. Pray these words. Lord Jesus, I know that I'm a sinner, but I know that you're the Savior who died on the cross for my sin and rose again from the dead. I turn from that sin now, and I choose to follow you from this moment forward. Thank you for hearing this prayer and answering this prayer. In Jesus' name I pray. Amen. Hey, did you just pray that prayer? If so, I want to congratulate you and be the first to say, welcome to the family of God.
0: Yeah, that's right. 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Well, next time, Pastor Greg highlights those characteristics that reveal if we've been spending time with Jesus. 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
4: 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Dennis Prager, Mike Gallagher, Sebastian Gorka, Hugh Hewitt, Charlie Kirk. 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
7: 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No transfer, substitution, or cash equivalent will be given for the prize, provided, however, KGNW may, at its sole discretion, substitute a prize of equal or greater value. By participating in the contest, each entrant agrees to abide by and be bound by all these official contest rules and the decisions of the general manager of the radio station. The winner is solely responsible for all applicable federal, state, and local taxes. All federal, state, and local laws apply. By participating in the contest, each entrant agrees to release and hold KGNW, its parent company, and its parents-affiliated companies harmless from all losses, damages, rights, claims, and or actions of any kind in connection with the contest. A complete list of contest rules and regulations can be found at thewordseattle.com.
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0: If you want to understand God's heart for the home, start with his design for marriage. And that's where we're headed this time on Through the Bible. So if you have a copy of God's Word, turn to Matthew chapter 19, the classic passage where Jesus answers questions about divorce. Our teacher is Dr. J. Vernon McGee, of course, and he's going to walk us through his response to questions that are as old as, well, you'll see, they're as old as Moses. I'm Steve Schwetz, welcoming you aboard the Bible bus. And as you get settled, let's listen to a couple of conversations from fellow passengers traveling with us. First, here's a longtime listener from Georgia. Her name is Dale.
1: I love to tell the story because it's transformed my life and generations thereafter. My name is Dale from Toccoa, Georgia. When I was 16, I was a brand new Christian and knew nothing. And one of the pastors who discipled me early on handed me a booklet by Dr. J. Vernon McGee on the tabernacle and what it meant in terms of demonstrating Christ in the midst of his people. I was so fascinated by that study that I began to be a devoted listener on the radio to Dr. Vernon McGee. And then digitally, my children listened as I raised them, my husband also. And through all the years of him going through seminary, us going to a mission field, me going to law school, Dr. J. Vernon McGee and you two were with us always. I just wanted to say that we've come full circle now, and I just bought a set of Lego blocks for my grandson to turn into a facsimile of the early tabernacle. And I'm getting the booklet from Dr. Vernon McGee to explain how you see Christ in the tabernacle. So you guys have just been very useful for our family and helping us to know and deeply understand what God has spoken to us through the Bible, and appreciate you very much.
0: What a fun way to learn about the tabernacle. We love it when God's Word is a family affair. And then here's a short note from a listener in Argentina who joins us in Spanish. Hello, I'm Marcelo. I listen to your daily program and learn so much. Going through all the books brings back so many heartwarming stories that reflect the greatness of our Lord. 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Well, if hearing these stories makes you pause and consider how God's Word is shaping your life, you know that we'd love to hear your story too. You can send us a note through the feedback section of the app or email us if you prefer that at BibleBus@ttb.org. And if you love letters, we do too, and you can write it to Box 7100, Pasadena, California, 91109. In Canada, Box 25325, London, Ontario, N6C6B1. Or if you prefer the phone, just leave us a voicemail anytime at 1-800-65-BIBLE. Let's pray. Heavenly Father, we're so grateful for your word as it reaches into the lives of those who listen around the world. May your spirit be the joy and courage of us and everyone listening. We ask this in Jesus' name. Amen. Here's Dr. J. Vernon McGee with our study of Matthew 19 on Through the Bible.
2: Now today, friends, our study brings us here to the 19th chapter of the Gospel of Matthew. And this, by the way, is a very, very important chapter. And these chapters, as you well know, are just chock full of very wonderful things that we are in right now. It's very difficult, actually, for me to finish a chapter in each broadcast because they are actually so rich and so meaningful. Now, here in chapter 19, very briefly, we are going to see the Lord Jesus entering Judea. We'll see him proclaiming God's standard for marriage and the only grounds for divorce given. Now, it may be right now you'd like to go to the telephone, call up some friend that you and this party have had maybe some discussion about divorce, and listen to the broadcast today. Then we'll see the Lord Jesus blessing little children. He meets a rich young ruler, and he points the apostles to their position in the coming kingdom. We're going to do our best to cover the chapter, but the chances are that we just might not do that today. Now, in this movement that we have here in Matthew, our attention now is directed to the geography of the gospel. Do you notice how the chapter opens? It came to pass that when Jesus had finished these sayings, what sayings? Well, the ones that we've been considering back here in chapter 17, in fact, beginning of 16, 17 and 18. And now he's finished those, and he departed from Galilee and came into the coasts of Judea beyond Jordan. Now, have you noted the movement that we have actually in a physical and geographical sense now? He began up yonder in Caesarea Philippi, announced that he was going to Jerusalem to die. He moved down into Galilee, and he was in that area around Capernaum and the Sea of Galilee. In fact, all around it, he crossed over to Gadara. And now we find he leaves Galilee, and he came into the coasts of Judea beyond Jordan. That means on the east bank of the Jordan. And great multitudes followed him, and he healed them there. Now, I'd like to put together two words again to emphasize what we've emphasized again and again. One is multitudes, and the other is healed. Multitudes healed. Not just a few, but multitudes were healed. I'm more and more impressed by this. And I would say that if you're going to be a faith healer, brother, you ought to go to the hospitals and empty them. That's the thing that should be done. That's what our Lord did when he went by. I tell you, anyone wanting to be healed could be healed. Multitudes were healed. Now we come here in verse 3. These religious rulers come to him, and he restates God's ideal for marriage and grounds for divorce. Let me read. The Pharisees also came unto him, tempting him. They were after him, you can see. And they are bringing now a problem that is just as difficult today as it was in that day, and saying unto him, is it lawful for a man to put away his wife for every cause? They come to him with this question that concerns divorce, and that's a real live question among Christians today. And let me background this just a little to say that God has given to all of mankind certain things for the welfare of mankind. For instance, he's given here marriage, and marriage is for the sake of the home. That was his protection for the home. And marriage is something that he's given to be a blessing to mankind, whether they're saved or unsaved. Then he gave capital punishment, actually, for the protection of a nation, to protect the lives of people in a nation. And that was given. And then he gave the Sabbath law for the protection of the individual, that he might have one day of rest. So you have the individual, the family, and the nation. And these are just general laws that he gave. Later on, they were made specific for his people. The Sabbath was given to the nation Israel, for instance. And far as capital punishment, I think it's for all nations under the sun. Where you have a government, this should be in effect. And then you have for the home marriage. Now, we have here this question that concerns marriage. It's in the smaller context of the nation Israel, of course. Then we see it as he gives it here in the light of the Christian today. Now let's look at it that way. The Pharisees came with the question, is it lawful for a man to put away his wife for every cause? This is the question they come, and it was discussed in that day. And he answered and said unto them, have ye not read that he which made them at the beginning made them male and female? Now what he actually did here, he took them right back to the very beginning. He took them back to God's ideal of marriage. Now, the Mosaic law had permitted divorce on a very broad basis. For instance, over in Deuteronomy 24:1, and let me read this, it's rather important. When a man hath taken a wife and married her, and it came to pass that she find no favor in his eyes because he had found some uncleanness in her, then let him write her a bill of divorcement, give it in her hand, and send her out of his house. You see, a divorce was not as bad before the Mosaic law as a marriage to a stranger. For instance, the priest's daughter, if she married a stranger, she was shut out from the nation Israel. But in the time the Mosaic law had actually been made meaningless because of the granting of the divorce on the flimsiest pretext, the burning of bread, for instance. And as a result, there was a great deal of discussion in our Lord's day. Verse 4, and he answered and said unto them, have ye not read that he which made them at the beginning made them male and female, and said, for this cause shall a man leave father and mother, shall cleave to his wife, and they twain shall be one flesh. Now this was God's ideal. He took them back to God's original intention before sin entered the human family. Now, divorce was not in God's original plan. And why? Because sin was not in God's original plan. Divorce is always the result of sin. And I don't care what you say, there's sin there somewhere that causes divorce. And our Lord now deals with this, and he took them back to that original plan of God. They say unto him, why did Moses then command to give a writing of divorcement and to put her away? And we've read that. That is part of it anyway. You ought to read Deuteronomy 24, 1 through 4, which deals with this entire question according to the Mosaic law. Now, why did Moses permit it? And this is something that's quite interesting. He saith unto them, Moses, because of the hardness of your hearts, suffered you to put away your wives, but from the beginning it was not so. Moses permitted it for a purpose. Why? Because of the hardness of their heart. You see, marriage was given to mankind, and it's the tenderest and the sweetest of human relationships. There's nothing like it. The marriage was to represent the relationship between Christ and the church. Only believers, therefore, can set forth this high and holy relationship. Now, when they failed and bitterness and hardness of heart enter in, then that marriage becomes a hollow sham, and it's just a mockery of marriage. You see, marriage, friends, is either made in heaven or hell. There's no third place to make them. And when it's made in the wrong place, you're going to have trouble to begin with. And many Christians find that marriage becomes a very shaky proposition even for Christians today. And now our Lord is going to deal with this question. Moses, because of the hardness of your heart, he permitted it. You see, God is merciful to us, and how merciful he is to us. But his ideal is never divorce. Now, I recognize today we're living in a culture that has been very lax here, and there are multitudes of people I'm talking to that have been divorced. Now, may I say to you that the background is always sin. But after all, we're all sinners, and God forgives murderers. He forgives people that have been divorced. I mean, it's actually in that sense no worse than any other sin. But I think we need to recognize what causes it. In verse 9 here, he's going to give something new. Will you listen to him now? And I say unto you, whosoever shall put away his wife, except it be for fornication, and shall marry another, committeth adultery. And whoso marrieth her which is put away doth commit adultery. Now, adultery breaks the marriage relationship and provides, will you notice this, the one ground for divorce. That is the one ground for divorce. Now, I know that in this age of divorce, it is permitted actually on one basis scripturally, and that's adultery. Now, somebody says, yes, but here's this poor Christian woman married to this drunkard, or here's this man, and I knew a case like this, wonderful Christian man married to a godless woman. Now, what about it? Believers may separate on other grounds, and I think that's the whole point of 1 Corinthians 7, but divorce is permitted on one basis only, and that's adultery. Again, I had a woman that came to me. She said, now my husband is spending money, he's drinking and gambling, and my two boys. And the only way I can protect them is to get a divorce to ensure their future. And she said, should I do it? If I don't, why, they'll have no opportunity in the future at all. Well, I said, on that ground, and you understand that you're doing it for this reason, and that as a Christian, you are separated from him already because he left you, but that's to stay that way. And somebody says, that's harsh, isn't it? Well, friends, I didn't make it. I'm telling you what's in the scripture here. This is the thing that I'm sure is well-pleasing to God. Now, let me make this statement. Divorce was granted for the purpose of permitting the innocent party to remarry, you see. And this rule is applicable only to believers. God's not regulating the lives of unbelievers here. He's holding them to the message of the cross first. God wants the unbeliever to come to Christ and not to discuss the question of divorce, whether it's scriptural or not. That fellow's lost, whether he's married, divorced, or single. Makes no difference until he accepts Christ. The thing that is important to note, that for believers, he puts down one grounds for divorce. Now, suppose here is a believer today that her husband got a divorce or the wife got a divorce on another grounds. What about this party? Well, if there's been adultery there, in most of these cases I find there is, then the innocent party is permitted to remarry. I believe that that's the whole thought that he has in this particular case. Now let me move on, because there's something else here that's important. His disciples say unto him, if the case of the man be so with his wife, it's not good to marry. In other words, these disciples say, well, it'd be better if you stayed single. Well, you would avoid a lot of trouble. There's no question about that. Now, will you notice, he said unto them, all men cannot receive this saying, save they to whom it's given. Now, will you notice, and this is so important, especially in this day, and I think that he puts down a great principle here in verse 12, that actually the Roman Catholic Church is right now wrestling with this problem. And I tell you, it's tearing it asunder, because I think that if they'd turn right here, they'd find a great principle that God's put down. Listen to this. For there are some eunuchs which were so born from their mother's womb. There's some men, some women, they don't need to marry. They get along very well by themselves. What was it that that maiden lady said years ago? They asked her why she hadn't got married. And she says, I don't need to get married. Says, I've got a stove that smokes, and I got a dog that barks, and I've got a parrot that cusses. And she says, I just don't need a man around the place at all. Well, may I say to you, that's all right. There are many people like that today, but that's not for everybody. He says, and there are some eunuchs which were made eunuchs of men. That is, they make a rule, regulation, say that you can't get married. And may I say, you have no right to do that, but if you do it, then they are eunuchs. And there be eunuchs which have made themselves eunuchs for the kingdom of heaven's sake. Frankly, I know a person went to the mission field. And when she went to the mission field, I talked to her. I said, look, your chances are nil of getting married out there. She's been out there for years. She didn't get married. She said, I thought that through. I'm willing to make that sacrifice. She made it. May I say to you, there's no rules about this today. Somebody says you think that the preacher ought to get married or the priest should be married. May I say to you, this is a place where God puts down a principle. He says that's up to the individual. You have to make that decision yourself. And some should marry, some should not marry. And my, there's so many facets to this that I wish we had time to go into. Now, I'm anxious to just get to this. Here's something wonderful. Then were there brought unto him little children, that he should put his hands on them and pray, and the disciples rebuked them. And Jesus said, suffer the little children, forbid them not to come unto me, for of such is the kingdom of heaven. Now, we've had this matter about the salvation of the children before us just a few days ago. But now, this is a very wonderful passage again about children that die in infancy. They're saved. He says, you let them come unto me. And it's a very interesting thing that no child will reject Jesus if he's presented to the child on a Bible basis. Did you know that that's true? That's one reason we ought to get the message to them. Now, somebody says, wait a minute, then all could be saved if we could get them to them as children. Oh, no, because they reach the age of accountability later. And that's my reason for trying to get the gospel into the hearts of children, so that when they reach the age of accountability, they'll make a decision for Christ. And that's important that that be followed through. Don't rest on the statement that your child made a decision when he was 3, 4, 5, 6, or 7 years old. My daughter made a decision when she was 7, almost on her own, came in and told her mother one day when she's 7 years old she wanted to accept Jesus. Ever since then, I bet I've asked her a dozen times, have you really trusted the Lord Jesus? And one time she said to me, she says, well, Daddy, why do you keep asking me that? Just want to make sure. That's all. Just want to make sure, friends. The decision will be made, actually, at the age of accountability. You say to me, when is that age? I don't know. I don't know. And when they've heard the gospel, is that the age of accountability for them? I have no answer for that. I just know that it's important, instead of standing on the street corner and arguing about getting gospel to our children, let's get it to them. And then try to follow through when they reach the age of accountability that they turn to Christ. But wait just a minute, there's something else here. Isn't it interesting that our Lord, having given the word concerning divorce, immediately begins to talk about the children? Do you want to know the very thing that's all important in any divorce are the children? What about the children? There's a woman came to me and she said, I don't love my husband anymore, what he's doing and all that sort of thing. I don't love him. And I've heard you say, Dr. McGee, when there's no love there, then there's no relationship and I want to get a divorce. Well, may I say, there's no relationship there. I'll hold to that. And it's tragic when there's no love there. But that's not the basis for divorce, my friend. Will you listen to me carefully? I said to this woman, she said, I don't love my husband anymore. I said, but do you love your children? Well, she says, of course I do. What's that got to do with it? I said, that has everything to do with it. You're to stay with him as long as you can if you love those children. But I don't love him. That's not the point. Do you love them? Our Lord put this matter about suffer the little children to come unto me. And friends, that's the thing that ought to make any couple, and especially a Christian couple, to think not twice but a dozen times before they go to the divorce court. Until next time, may God richly bless you, my beloved.
0: Well, this is an issue that touches almost every home in some way. If this study has stirred maybe a tender place in your heart, take God's word to heart and ask him to guide your thoughts and then show you how to respond in difficult circumstances. And if you're not in a crisis at home right now, but you understand that kind of pain, will you pray for others on the Bible bus right now? You know, the Lord knows every name in every situation, doesn't he? All we need to do is intercede and trust the Spirit to carry those needs before the Father. 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I'm Steve Schwetz, and as always, I'm going to meet you back here next time as the Bible Bus rolls along.

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7: Foundations of Freedom. 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
8: In 1783, the Revolutionary War was nearly over, but America's future remained uncertain. Officers in the Continental Army were angry. Congress had failed to provide promised pay, and some considered using the Army's power to force the government's hand. George Washington understood their frustration. But he also knew the liberty they had fought to win could be destroyed by the very army that secured it. Washington confronted his officers and urged them to choose honor, patience, and loyalty to the Republic over rebellion. He could have used their anger to increase his own power. Instead, he used his influence to restrain it. Power asks what it can take. Character asks what duty requires. Washington's lesson still stands. Freedom survives when leaders place principle above ambition and remain faithful to God, country, and the people they serve.
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12: We all have our unguarded moments. We all have times when we reach the end of our tether, when the clouds of doom seem greater than the sun of tomorrow. And our view is blocked, and out gushes how we really feel.
13: Can a person of deep faith fall into deep depression? Can someone who genuinely loves God reach a place so dark they can't find their way out? Chuck Swindoll says yes. And he says the church has too often been the last place to make that confession. Today on Insight for Living, Chuck brings this difficult journey home with the word of grace for anyone who's ever screamed at the sky and wondered if God was listening. The answer may surprise you. He not only listens, God can handle everything you say. Chuck begins with prayer.
12: Thank you for the reminder that your book is true. That when you paint your servants, you paint them warts and all. You do not hide from us their depression, their doubts, their grief, even days so dark.

0: that some wish they had never been born. And so today, while in the midst of this study of a troubled, heartbroken, grieving life, this day I pray that you will minister in a deep way to some who are in that kind of place at this time in their lives. That you would bring a sense of comfort and remind that there isn't any pit so deep, but that you are deeper still. Thank you for the place of quietness we enjoy here, freedom from the interruption of the enemy or the adversary. Thank you for our brave men and women who fight for our cause in places that are hard to pronounce and in locations marked by terror and danger. Take care of them and watch over them, and because of them, give us protection. Sustain our liberty. Ours is a dark world, one that's fallen and lost its way. And rather than being smug and complacent in it, give us a passion for those who can't find their way home. Give us a sweet understanding of such a miserable situation, that we might be for them a light in their darkness and hope in their hurt and a rescue from their valley. Thank you for the sheer pleasure of the worship of you, our triune God. Find favor in the giving from motive to action as we continue our worship in Jesus, your name. And everyone said, amen.
1: 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Chuck titled today's message, The Mournful Wail of a Miserable Man.
0: Now, I need to warn you ahead of time as we turn to the third chapter. This will not be a pleasant sermon. This is not easy preaching. I don't know of a person on earth that has ever said Job 3 is their favorite chapter in the Bible. I don't know of anyone who has ever memorized a verse out of Job 3. It's one of those chapters you get to and you find yourself saying, well, let's see what else there is in the book of Job. Surely there's something. Unless you have known the black hole of depression yourself, and you read not with shock, but you read nodding with understanding because you've been there. Here the scabs are pulled from the sores and the pus of reality runs down Job's life. But the wonderful plan of God is wonderful from his perspective, not yours and mine. In fact, you say as you go to bed at night, naked I came from my mother's womb, naked I shall return. The Lord gave, the Lord has taken away. Blessed be the name of the Lord. And you are the one who says to your mate, shall we not accept good from God and also not accept adversity as well? And in all this, you don't sin with your lips. The same man who wrote that in chapters 1 and chapter 2 wrote this in chapter 3, and don't you doubt it. The same man. And we don't want him to write what he writes in chapter 3 because it doesn't seem like he's really walking with God. I mean, he has the audacity to say at the end, I am not at ease, I am not quiet, I am not at rest. I am in turmoil. And we are given entrance into a slice of Job's life that is as real as more testimonies who fill this room than any of us would ever believe. Even the godly can be depressed. But Job is hung out here for all to see. We all have our unguarded moments. We all have times when we reach the end of our tether, when the clouds of doom seem greater than the sun of tomorrow. And our view is blocked and out gushes how we really feel. And thankfully, no one is there to hear. But with Job, there were three friends who sat and stared and heard every word and began to put together their thoughts so they could set him straight as soon as they got a chance to talk. Job's outburst, get this, is not prompted mainly because of physical suffering. It's prompted because he's lost touch with God. It's a major difference. He is miserable because he's lost his best friend. How close he had been with God when he got married to Mrs. Job. How happy their relationship was, meaning his and God's, as the first of the few children were conceived and as the babies were born and as these seven boys and three girls filled their home with laughter. How near God seemed to him, and as the business grew and the caravans multiplied and the profit began to come in, and as he was blessed with the joy of prosperity, and as he and God walked together in the cool of the evening, how close God was until that day everything broke loose. Everything broke loose. And he lost camp. He lost livestock. He lost all of the animals. He lost home. He lost all 10 children. And he lost his health. And worst of all, the heavens were brass. And God no longer walked with him in the cool of the evening. And God no longer came alongside to say, "My son, let me explain what this is all about." The devil came and he dared me to do, and I want you to know, I'm trusting that you'll, no, he knew none of that. You and I know all of that. He's never read the first two chapters of Job. He's just living out the result of the chapters. And he's reached the end of his rope. This is the day you slam the door shut. This is the day you say to those even close to you, "Leave me alone." This is the day in his life when he cannot find his friend, his heavenly Father. One man writes, "The third chapter of Job must be one of the most depressing chapters in the Bible. While some might be as depressed as Job was and use these verses to give vent to their feelings, few sermons are made from this chapter. Few verses are claimed as promises, and few are remembered for the warmth of their sentiment. It is the lowest of several low points in the book." Afterward, Job opened his mouth and cursed the day of his birth. Because you have patiently sat through my opening comments, you're not quite as shocked as the novice would be who reads this and says, "Aha, there you go. Satan said he would curse God. Now he does it." Wait, wait, wait. It may be poetry, but let's read it accurately. He doesn't curse God. He curses the day of his birth. There's a difference. There's a difference. To say, "Why was I ever born?" is much different than saying, "I no longer believe in you, God." It's saying, "I am so totally and completely alone, I regret that I ever drew breath. In fact, I regret that I was ever conceived in the womb of my mother." Verses 1 to 10, he regrets his birth. Verses 11 to 19, he wished he'd been born dead. Verses 20 through 26, he longs to die. End of sermon. As I said earlier, if you weren't depressed when you started with me, you will be when I finish. Just pause and remember the aftershock of what is included in the word, chapter 3, verse 1, afterward. Afterward. Sitting at the city dump, head shaved, wife wringing her hands, three friends sitting 7 days and seven nights staring, not saying a word, chapter 2, verse 13, seeing the pain was very great after loss of all the children and everything he held dear, an ability to make a living with sores running and scabs pulling loose from those sores. After that, he opened his mouth and out came I wish I had never been born. And that's not all he said. If you like marking your Bibles, you will have a field day with the words let and may in verses 3 through 9. They appear over and over again. These are called jussives, J-U-S-S-I-V-E in the Hebrew. I call them wish verbs. They are wish verbs. May this happen, may that happen. Let this happen, let that happen. Let these things happen. And while I'm at it, let this and let that. It's poetry, folks. It's poetry. Let the day perish, verse 4. May the day be darkness. Let God above care not for it. Verse 5, let darkness and black gloom claim it. Let a cloud settle on it. Let the blackness of the day terrify it. Verse 6, let it not rejoice among the days of the year. Let it not come into the number of the months. Take it out of the calendar. Forget my birthday. Let that night be barren. Let no joyful shout enter it. Let those curse it who curse the day. Verse 9, let the stars of its twilight be darkened. Let all that happen. For goodness sake, Job, what is it? It is depression. I want none of this thing called life. And interestingly, suicide never enters his mind. Never an attempt, never a word about it, never a warning against it. It was so foreign to the life of the faithful. I thought it was interesting while working through this wail to see what he said in verse 3. Not only does he regret the day of his birth, he even regrets the conception. Let the day perish on which I was born. And in good poetic fashion, he returns even further. And the night, let it perish when they said a boy is conceived. In a day of easy abortion, isn't it interesting that he does not call the conception of the fetus a tissue or the mass of protoplasm? He calls it a boy because life begins at conception. Soon as the sperm enters the egg, you have a life. And in those days, it was applauded by those in the patriarch era. A boy. We have a boy. How wonderful. No. Don't say that, says Job at this age and stage of his life. May that day be dark. Obliterate it. Get rid of it. There's another part of this that sort of fascinates me. When I get down in the middle of the blackness of all of this, I come across verse 8. Let those curse it who curse the day. By the way, that means Job is probably not very experienced in cursing, so he offers those who curse well to pick up the day of his birth, and you take over, who are prepared, look closely, to rouse Leviathan. Now, I would say you've rarely used the word Leviathan in the last year or two of your life. What in the world is Leviathan? Read in your Webster's dictionary this definition: a sea monster represented as an adversary. But it goes further back than that. More specifically, Leviathan was a seven-headed sea monster of ancient Near Eastern mythology. In the Ugaritic literature of Canaan and Phoenicia in ancient days, eclipses were caused by Leviathans coming out of the sea, swallowing the sun or the moon, and therefore causing darkness to be cast on this earth as Leviathan was roused from sleep in the sea and he swallowed up the sun or the moon. You say, what? And I say, poetry. See, that's a great way to handle this, isn't it? It's poetry. No, it's even more than poetry. It's mythology. And if you travel to Turkey or if you travel to Greece and you have an individual who is a native of that land and you are guided on a tour, you will hear more mythology than you will hear theology. The mythology is the whole basis of the gods of that land. And in ancient patriarchal days, it was still a part of that custom or of that literature. And he picks up the thought and says, oh, by while I'm at it, Let Leviathan swallow up the sun of the day. Make it dark. Does Job believe in mythology? No, any more than you or I believe in Santa Claus. When Christmas comes, we may refer to something as prompting Santa to do this or that. It's not that we believe in him. Last Christmas, I got a card from a good friend of mine, Paul Salehammer. He said, I just came across this. He said, we go through four stages with Santa, he said. First of all, we believe in him. And second, we don't believe in him. And third, we are him. And then fourth, we look like him. That's four stages of Santa. And we joke about Santa, and we have fun with the myth of that. So Job, not having fun, but referring to this ancient creature who will return again in the poetry of this text. Not here, but later. And while lamenting that he did not perish at conception and grieving that he lived to see the day of his birth, please notice another interesting comment made in verse 11. Having said, why did I not die at birth, come forth from the womb and expire? Why did the knees receive me? Why the breasts that I should suck? The latter, we understand, the nursing of the mother, as Job's mother nursed him. But the knees, how curious. Some say that it has reference to the passing of the child as the mother births the infant. It passes, if you will, through the knees. But this says receive. It could be a reference to the mother placing the infant on her knees as she prepares to begin the nursing. It probably better refers to the patriarchal process of a father being given the infant shortly after birth. The child was placed on the knees of the father, and he would there give it the family's blessing. You ever saw the television documentary Roots, you will remember the child being held by the father as he holds the child up before God and gives him to the Lord, if you will, in their ancient custom in Africa. In this case, a father would be given the infant and he would bless the child as the infant was placed on the knees. And Job says, why was I ever so blessed? Why did those knees ever receive me? Why wasn't it a corpse that they held in their hands? And then with the thought of becoming a corpse, ghoulish as it sounds, he turns to the blessing of that as he describes heaven, 13 through 19. Look closely. For now, meaning had I died, I would have been laying down and been quiet. I would have slept then, and I would have been at rest. I would have been alongside kings and counselors and princes, verse 15, who had gold and filling their houses with silver. Verse 17, there the wicked cease from raging. That's true in heaven. There the weary are at rest. Prisoners are at ease. They do not hear the voice of the taskmaster. The small and the greater there, and the slave is free from his master. It's a beautiful picture of peace and solemnity and ease. And he said, oh, that could have been my lot, but I lived and I've lost it all. And as a result, verse 24, he takes us to his everyday experience. My groaning comes at the sight of my food. My cries pour out like water. When someone served him a simple meal, he groaned. The Hebrew word means to shriek. Ah, you take that away. I have no interest in anything to eat. And the man, along with the suffering of the sickness, is now starving. And his cries come like water poured out. He speaks of his fears in verse 25 and his dread. The things I dreaded have fallen upon me. This may have reference to those days when he was prosperous and life was good, and he, in unguarded moments, wondered if they would remain that. And my worst fears have been realized, and now dread has fallen upon me. I am not at ease. I am not quiet. I am not at rest. I am full of turmoil. End of speech. His friends are nearby, staring him down. analyzing him from their vantage point of good health and beginning their sermons, if you will, as they will soon rebuke him because he's getting what he deserves, if you can imagine. Did you, in years past, happen to see The Elephant Man? I think many of us did. Wonderful film. A film not for children, but a film with an adult theme about a man who struggled with a disease that resulted in a deforming and defacing of his person. And the head is enlarged, and thick, callus-like skin replaces the smooth skin that we have. And he looks like a sideshow freak. But he is a great man deep inside. And he's treated like a man who's escaped from a circus. And there's a tragic scene where he's running from the crowd as cameras are flashing and people are grabbing at him, and he finds his way to a railway station and races down steps to get away and finally winds up in the latrine, the soiled place of this public station. And they pour into that place and they're flashing their cameras, and right at the zenith of the film, he struggles to get the words out. I am a human being. You can hear a pin drop in the theater. I hear Job at that level, the end. Oh, God, where are you?
1: I am a human being. Four words from a forgotten film, yet they echo the cry of every soul who has ever felt invisible in their suffering. Job's anguish wasn't weakness. It was the raw, unfiltered voice of a man crying out from the depths of his humanity, "Oh God, where are you?" Chuck Swindoll will bring this moving study to its conclusion next time on Insight for Living. It's titled The Mournful Wail of a Miserable Man. Meanwhile, we invite you to explore the resources that Chuck has prepared to accompany this series. 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
5: Hi, I'm Mark Finley with Hope Lives 365. In Daniel chapter 2, Daniel interprets the king's dream. As Daniel comes in before the king, he says in Daniel 2 verse 28, "There is a God in heaven who reveals secrets. He's made known to King Nebuchadnezzar what shall be in the latter days." There is a God in heaven that reveals secrets. Not there might be a God up there. Not maybe there's a God up there. Not perhaps there is a God up there. I love the certainty of it. There is a God in heaven. What does he do? He makes known to King Nebuchadnezzar what shall be in the latter days. The dream of Daniel chapter 2 takes us down the stream of time. It gives us confidence that in the play and counterplay of human history, that God indeed is still in control. We can face the future with confidence because God is in control.
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13: Because the world says you can only have peace when there's no chaos, or you can only have peace when everything's going exactly as you would like it to go. 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
12: Thanks for joining us. I'm John Fuller.
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15: We're going to dive into to this talk, for the time we have in this session, talk about kind of peace in the home.
13: Absolutely.
15: And here's the first principle. We can't control all the chaos happening in the world, but we can control whether or not we allow God's peace to reign in our hearts and our homes.
13: Right.
15: Like, guys, the world is nuts right now. Like, if you turn on the news for 5 minutes, you're just going to feel just that lack of peace because there's just chaos happening everywhere. And we can't control all of it. We need to be responsible to do what we can in our communities and globally even to be about bringing God's peace and God's kingdom to this broken world. But we're going to realize we can't control all of it. But what we do have more control than we realize of is what happens in our own home.
13: Right.
15: Is our own home going to be a sanctuary and safe place where we as a couple, us, our kids, whoever is there, can experience God's peace in a place where there's joy and laughter and a place where we can bring the troubles of life and deal with them together and pray about them. But ultimately, it's going to be a place of peace. And maybe you didn't grow up in a house like that. Maybe you grew up in chaos and you think that's just how home has to be, but you get the opportunity and the responsibility to break and change that cycle in your home. Because you're not responsible for the kind of home you grew up in, but you're completely responsible for the kind of home your kids are growing up
13: yep.
15: in. And we've got the opportunity to say, I want it to look different than it did for me. I want it to look different than it did in my grandparents' generation. Maybe they didn't know the Lord. Maybe they didn't know any better. But now God is showing us there's a different and better way. And we're going to talk about how to live in that reality in our homes. So one time we accidentally, on a road trip, left one of our children at a gas station. He's a middle child. He's used to it. But no. So we stopped, bathroom break, because somebody with that many kids, somebody's always got to go. And so we pull off the road, and I'm mad, and I'm in a hurry. And we get there, and it's a one-seater. And there's this huge, long line for this one seat. And I'm like, we're not doing this. Like, we got a car full of boys. We'll find a tree. We'll find something. We're not doing this. So, like, let's load back up. And we get loaded up, and we start driving down the road. And my oldest in the back, a few minutes later, he is, hey, Dad. Where's Connor? And I'm like, what? And he's like, yeah, I don't think he's here. And I look back, and sure enough, he wasn't. So we drive all the way back to this gas station, and Connor had stayed in that line and had made it all the way up the line. And was now in there. And so I run to the front of the line. I'm beating on the door. Connor, you in there, buddy? And he's like, hey, Dad, I'm in here. I'm like, oh, good. I was just worried about you. You were taking a while. I told your brothers we couldn't get snacks here. But how about when you get out, you pick out whatever snack you want. And all this stuff. And,
13: yes.
15: You know, we got, he was fine. But I didn't feel so bad because Jesus' parents did that. Have you read this in the Bible? The people that God picked to raise his son lost Jesus for 3 days, guys. I mean, this was like 15 minutes. Mary, you know, the Mary, did you know that Jesus is missing and you need to put out an Amber Alert because it was like a day before they even knew he was gone. And I think God puts stuff like that in the Bible just to make us feel better. Like, you know what? So I just picture Mary and Joseph. Like, can you imagine that search? Like, what are they feeling when you lose Jesus? What marriage moment is that? Like, we're definitely going to hell. We lost Jesus. Like, we lost Jesus. I didn't even know that was theologically possible, and we've literally lost him. But they found him, and it worked out. It's all in the Bible. I don't make any of this stuff up. It's in the Bible.
13: Yes.
15: But I'm saying, like, every home has experienced some chaos.
13: Mm-hmm.
15: Every home has had moments of imperfection, moments when we need God's grace. But truly, the good part is through it all, because of his ever-present indwelling of the Holy Spirit within us, we don't lose Jesus. He's with us through it all.
13: That's right.
15: And whatever chaos you brought in here this weekend, whatever fear, whatever uncertainty, whatever panic, whatever you're wrestling with, first off, the first thing I want you to know before we dive into the truth of God's word and what he wants us to know in those moments is you're not alone. And here's part of the reason how I know you're not alone. Every one of us in life are going to face moments that we just feel like, I'm not equipped to deal with this. I'm not equipped to deal with what's happening in my marriage right now. I'm not equipped to deal with the news of wars and panic and chaos and all these things happening all over the world. I'm just not equipped and I don't know what to do. And the most underlined Bible verse kind of speaks to the same thing, because this was underlined the most.
13: It's Philippians 4, 6, and 7. Don't worry about anything. Instead, pray about everything. Tell God what you need and thank him for all he has done. Then you will experience God's peace, which exceeds anything we can understand. His peace will guard your hearts and minds as you live in Christ Jesus. And you guys, one of my favorite parts of this verse is where it talks about how God's peace is something that exceeds anything we can understand. And those of you who've had those heart-wrenching moments where literally it takes your breath away, like you've had such a great loss, or you've just experienced heartbreak beyond anything that you could ever even imagine. And in that moment, when you really turned to the Lord, you had a supernatural peace that you can't even explain. And I know we've had that in our life, and we're going to share a little bit about that. But that's the thing about God's peace, is it's not really how the world defines peace. Because the world says you can only have peace when there's no chaos, or you can only have peace when everything's going exactly as you would like it to go. But the truth is, every time we read about peace in the Bible, it really has nothing to do with our circumstances. And I take great comfort in the fact that we have a God, we have a Savior, who is always all too ready to give us peace in the midst of it. And you guys, sometimes he provides peace by changing our circumstances, but most of the time, it has nothing to do with that change of circumstances, but everything to do with the presence, just his presence, of knowing that we're not alone, of knowing that he never wastes our pain, of knowing that he really is the Prince of Peace in our life.
16: And so how do we get it? How do we keep it? Peace, as the Bible describes it, is this. It's a gift from God that we must pursue, promote, and protect. Something that Jesus, the Prince of Peace, wants you to have in your marriage and in your heart and in your home, even in those brokenhearted seasons. Because, as the Bible says, he is near to the brokenhearted. He rescues those whose spirits are crushed. So while we have God's presence with us all the time, it's like the Bible saying we can experience God's presence in our life in a very unique way in those moments of heartbreak. And in those moments where it seems like everything is upside down, that's where we can sense our Savior most. He's always with us. He's omnipresent. He's always with us. But he says, I'm going to give you this extra portion of my grace and my presence in those moments when you need it most. I heard this mom who had 15 children one time being interviewed, and they asked, how do you love all your children the same? And she said, I don't love them all the same. And it kind of took the interviewer back. And the interviewer said, well, which one do you love the most? And she said, whichever one is hurting the most. And I think it's kind of a picture of the heart of God, our perfect, compassionate Father, that yes, he loves us all with a limitless love, but yet there's this special place in his heart that's just for those of his children in those moments where my kid's hurting. Mm-hmm. If you're a parent, you've got one of your kids and they're hurting, whether it's a little kid with a scratched knee or an older kid with a broken heart, you just want to hold them so tight. And let them experience your love and your presence in that moment to say, I'm here with you through this. And we have a Heavenly Father who is there in our pain with us.
13: Yes.
16: I mean, to me, one of the shortest verse in the Bible is so comforting. It just says Jesus wept. And it reminds me that we've got a Savior who's not distant from our pain. He knows what that feels like. And in our moments of tear and in our moments of pain, he is there to give us peace. Jesus says this, peace I leave with you. My peace I give to you. I do not give as the world gives. So don't let your hearts be troubled and do not be afraid. And Ashley did a kind of a word study a few years back on what that peace, what shalom really means, and discovered something that to me was just, it completely changed the way that I saw peace, because I used to see it the way she described a lot of us seeing it. It's just the absence of trouble. Mm-hmm. And there's always trouble around, and yet God calls us to live perpetually in peace. And I didn't understand what that looked like until she kind of did this deep dive into the Old Testament, and it was mind-blowing for me.
13: Yes. Years ago, I wrote a book called Peace Pirates, and I just have always longed to have God's peace in my life, like most of us in this room. And I, you know, after I went through my anxiety and depression battle, especially, I just really was like, how can I keep God's peace in my life? So I knew that the original Hebrew word for peace is shalom. And so when I went to those ancient Hebrew word pictures to see how they would have written shalom to each other, I found this, and they're going to put the picture on the screen here. So this is the earliest way they would have written this word to each other. And actually back then, when they were reading it, we would start at the right and then go left. So if you look at that first picture on your right, those are animal teeth, and that stands for breaking. If you keep on following to the left, that is a shepherd's staff, and it's facing down as if a shepherd was pulling in a sheep by the neck to pull that sheep into him, and that stands for authority. That third picture is a tent peg, and that stands for established by or attached to. And the last picture there is pretty, that's probably the most obvious picture, that's choppy waters. and that stands for chaos. So if you want to write this down, this is something that has meant the world to me. I still wear it on my wrist. I have this stamped in leather on my wrist because I want to remember the meaning of what God's peace actually is in our lives, and it means this. God's peace is breaking the authority established by chaos. Breaking the authority established by chaos. And so when you really look at what that meaning is and how those Hebrews understood what their maker really meant when he talked about peace in their lives, when they would hear about God's peace in their lives, it meant nothing about the circumstances and everything about who is the authority in their life. So in essence, it's really about God being our authority and not letting anything else be our authority in our life. So we can't allow that addiction to be the authority in our life. We say, God, break this addiction, and you be the authority over my life so I don't feel like I'm thrown to and fro by the chaos in my life. It means breaking the anger that is in your home, not allowing that anger to be the authority, not allowing that to change how you think about your spouse and how you think about your circumstances, but allowing God to be your authority, where he says you're a masterpiece, that he has good plans for you. Yes, there are real diagnoses that we all face, but we cannot allow it to be our authority. We must say, God, you are still my authority. We know you don't waste pain. Lord, be the king over my life. And the more we keep on surrendering our lives to him and saying, God, you are the one, you are the authority over my life, the more we will experience his peace. And I don't know about you, but I think that's amazing. Because to me, that says that we can get through anything. That says that we always have a Savior right there for us, but it does taking us pursuing, promoting, and protecting the peace in our hearts and homes. But it starts with full surrender. And you guys, I know this isn't easy. It's so easy as human beings to be taken back by the circumstances that come our way. It's so easy to allow the enemy to let shame set in. But you guys, shame is not meant to be a staying place. It's a place of conviction that leads to repentance. Literally going the other way, walking away from the thing that is keeping you in shame. But it takes us recognizing what that thing is to be able to walk in that freedom.
12: 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Let's return now to the presentation from the Willises as Dave reflects on Ashley's insights.
16: When she discovered that, it kind of helped the scales fall off my eyes to experience God's peace in a new way, and the gift of that, to realize I don't have to be ever controlled or defined or ruled by any of the circumstances, any of the chaos that's happening outside in the world, because none of that is my authority. And it's just a reminder to me when I'm feeling fear or uncertainty or anxiety about that chaos or about whatever I might be facing, to run back into the arms of my Savior and remind myself that, Lord, you're my authority. You're my God. You're the one who's bigger than everything that I'm facing, and you love me more than I can imagine. And this pain that I'm facing is a temporary pain, because that's the promise we have as Christians. Every pain will ever face is a temporary pain, and every joy we'll ever experience is an eternal joy. And when we keep that perspective, it helps us to get through those difficult seasons, to know this too shall pass. This is temporary. And yet we have a very real enemy who does everything he can to try to make us feel overwhelmed by whatever is happening around us, because that's part of his game plan. He wants you to feel overwhelmed, isolated, alone, in shame, in bondage, in guilt, and to make you feel like the chaos has completely taken over. You know, we saw a visual reminder of this, you know, on a trip. We took a big birthday trip for Ashley a while back and went to a place we'd always wanted to go. And we're hiking through a forest in Costa Rica, which is just a beautiful place.
13: It is.
16: And so we were there hiking around, and we came across this big tree. And Ashley asked the tour guide, said, "What's up with this tree?"
13: Yeah.
16: And when he explained it, I don't know, it kind of was like a reinforcement of some of these principles It ties into this.
13: I said, can you tell me more about it? And he's like, I'm so glad you asked me about this, because this tree is considered to be kind of a freak of nature. And he said, it's actually a symbiotic tree. The tree that you're looking at used to have a host tree inside of it. And I was like, what do you mean? And he said, well, we actually call this tree the strangler tree. And he said, and here's why. So the strangler tree forms a root system close to a healthy tree or host tree. And when it realizes that that healthy tree has a good light source, good water source, good air source, and good nutrients, it basically kind of slivers its root towards the tree and tries to act like it's just being a friend of that tree. And scientists literally refer to what the strangler tree does to the host tree as nature's unwanted hug, which I just thought was really sweet and kind of creepy. But anyway, so he's basically going up near that tree like, hey, can I just, you know, can I get some of this sunlight with you? I just need a little bit, and maybe just a little bit of your water. And little by little, that strangler tree goes around and around and around, and its root system just keeps on getting tighter and tighter and tighter around the host tree before the host tree even realizes it. And it forms this fortress around it, like in that picture. And eventually, it sucks the life out of the host tree and literally chokes it out and takes all of its water source, all of its light source, all of the nutrients, and the very air that it needs to survive. And as I was looking at this, it reminded me of another thing I found in my research when I was researching shalom. And I found this other Hebrew word that is very closely related to shalom, and it's the word shalal. It's spelled S-H-A-L-A-L. It's taking authority or seizing authority by destructive means. Yeah. So when I saw that strangler tree, I was like, well, there's shalal. There's a physical example in nature of what shalal is. And, you know, thankfully, we don't have to be like that strangler tree, but I do feel like there's things in our life that are like strangler trees. There's things in our life, relationships in our life, habits in our life that are literally sucking the very life out of us. And the enemy would love for us to believe that we've got to have to be like that healthy tree and allow these things to overtake us. But we have a God that says he is greater, that there is nothing that he cannot overcome. There is nothing in our life that he cannot help us with. But we have to be able to recognize it. And it takes us being mindful and saying, Lord, search my heart. And even as a married couple, Lord, search our hearts. Please reveal the strangler trees in our life. Because just like that strangler tree was so crafty with that host tree, there's little blind spots in our life where we get going on autopilot and we're just trucking along. And before you know it, there's this thing in our life and we're like that host tree. And we're all of a sudden, it's like we have this fortress around us and we can't really think clearly and we can't really see clearly. And our relationship is a little bit rocky and we're like, what happened? And that's why we got to keep rooted and surrendered to the Lord, because he will help us to see what these things are. And I'm telling y'all, we have a powerful God that comes in and rescues us and busts up that root system and says, he is my child, she is my child, stop messing with my kids.
16: That's right.
13: And I just want to say this, that we have a God that, you know, we know in the word it says he raises dead things to life. Well, he raises dead marriages to life. Like, you might have come to this conference and felt like this is our last ditch effort. We're going to go through the motions. We're going to say we did it. You know, we went through the motions. We tried. But I want you to know that God has you here for a reason, because he wants to give you something new. He is doing something new for you, and he is bringing you new life, and he can take your marriage to a place that you never thought it could go. But it takes time. It takes also honesty, takes vulnerability, and being willing to reveal the strangler trees in your life and allow God to do the work that he needs to do to make you healthy once again.
16: And that's a powerful and beautiful picture of what God wants for all of us. And so how do we get there? We remember to embrace peace when we remember we don't have to carry our burdens alone. And in marriage especially, we should never carry our burdens alone. So you have a burden bearer in Christ and also in your spouse. First in Christ, Jesus said, come to me all who are weary and carry heavy burdens, and I will give you rest. That our Savior is calling us to him and saying, let me take that weight off your shoulders. You were never meant to carry it. Let me carry that for you. As you just put your trust and your hope in me, let me walk with you through this. And then within marriage, we should do this, carry each other's burdens. And in this way, you will fulfill the law of Christ. That your joys in marriage, when you share your joys, the joys get twice as joyful. And in marriage, when you share your burdens, the burdens get less than half as heavy. Because when we're sharing each other's burdens, it makes the load much easier to bear. And like Ashley said yesterday, that's why there's never just his burden or her burden. It's always ours. It's always something we're going to face together. And I think that we miss out on that sometimes because we're prone to focus on the wrong things. Like the enemy is a great distractor and he wants to get your eyes focused on the wrong things. He wants your eyes focused on everything that you feel is wrong with your spouse or everything they're doing that annoys you or everything that's chaotic out in the world or everything that you feel is wrong with yourself. And we've got to sometimes start by shifting our perspective and say, Lord, help me to be Philippians 4:8. Let me fix my mind and my thoughts on that which is good and beautiful and pleasing and excellent and worthy of praise. It doesn't mean I put my head in the sand and pretend like the problems aren't there, but it lets me look at those struggles with the right perspective. We've got to be able to put our perspective and our eyes on the right thing, because you're going to find whatever you keep looking for. Jesus said, whatever you keep seeking is what you will find. So if you're always looking for a reason to be stressed, you're going to find reasons to be stressed. If you're always looking for those annoying things your spouse does, then those annoying things your spouse does are all you're going to see. But if you switch your perspective and say, Lord, help me to see the reasons to be thankful. Help me to see the reasons to be joyful, God. Help me to be reminded of your promises. Help me to put my eyes on the right place. Because sometimes we don't know, Lord, where do you want me to fix my focus? Where should I be looking? Because there's all different kinds of things competing for my attention. And help my eyes, my heart, to be drawn to what you want me to focus on. Yeah. And where he's going to draw your eyes over and over again is to that which is good and lovely and pleasing and excellent, worthy of praise. And when he draws your mind to something that's negative within yourself, it's because it's the Holy Spirit's way of conviction to say, I'm drawing your eyes here because even though it's uncomfortable, it's a place where I want to work in
13: right.
16: you.
13: Yes.
16: It's a place where I want to come alongside you and bring healing. When he draws your eyes to something that's broken in the marriage, it's because he's saying, you know, this is a problem you guys have let grow worse by completely avoiding it. And I want you to, as a team, come alongside me and let me carry you through this. But this is something that has to be addressed, because until you deal with this, mm-hmm. it's going to be what's holding you back. And so part of our prayer should always be, Lord, don't let me have blind spots. Show me what within me you need me to work on, what within our marriage you need me to work on, but help me always to defer to kindness mm-hmm. and to look for the good in my spouse and to be their biggest encourager and not their biggest critic. Some people, have you ever been around somebody who acts like criticism is their spiritual gift? Have you ever been around these folks? They'll make it churchy. They won't call it criticism. They'll call it discernment. I'm just discerning. I can tell everything that's wrong with you. It's like, that's not a spiritual gift. You're being a jerk and making it sound churchy. But encouragement is a spiritual gift. And it's one we're called to give. We've got to be each other's biggest encouragement.
12: And that's where we'll end this message from Dave and Ashley Willis, speaking at Church of the Highlands in Birmingham, Alabama, on today's episode of Focus on the Family with Jim Daly.
14: What a great message, John. And I want to thank Dave and Ashley for allowing us to share it with our listeners, with you. I love Dave's final point that we tend to magnify whatever we focus on, and we need to be mindful of that. It's really not that hard to change our focus and be an encourager to our spouse and our children. And if you struggle with that, let me remind you that Focus on the Family has a great team of caring Christian counselors that would be happy to give you a free one-time consultation. These are really talented, compassionate folks that can listen to your story, pray with you, and offer some helpful follow-up resources. Here's what we heard from Betsy about her experience with the team. Over the years of raising four kids, I've spoken to your counselors for prayer and received so much support, as well as several helpful books. A few years ago, my grown daughters called Focus for prayer and advice on a situation that involved a family conflict. I was so blessed that they, too, looked to Focus on the Family for counsel. Thank you for being there for all of us. And that's amazing.
12: It really is. What a testimony to God's goodness to use this ministry to make generational impact.
14: Yeah, and we can't do it alone. We thank the Lord for the work he's done through our counselors, and we are also thankful to the families that regularly donate to support the ministry and that counseling work. You're making it possible to help other families like Betsy's. And if you haven't given to Focus, may I ask you to consider doing so. You can do ministry by financially supporting us. I believe that's how the Lord sees it. I will commit to running Focus effectively and efficiently so you can do ministry through it. The best way to help us is with a monthly pledge. It doesn't have to be a large amount. It's the consistency that helps us balance our budget and plan for future outreach. And when you make a monthly pledge of any amount, we'd like to send you a book written by Ashley Willis called Peace Pirates, Conquering the

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1: Satan was a part of the kingdom of God. He was one of the archangels. Because of his rebellion and a third of the angels that he managed to convince to join him, he lost his place in heaven, and he's created an imitation of the structure of the kingdom of God for the kingdom of darkness. And the Apostle Paul is writing to a church in Ephesus who'd had a front row seat for these spiritual forces on display when Paul was amongst them in Ephesus. So he's writing them a reminder that our struggle isn't with flesh and blood, but against these spiritual forces of wickedness, of evil in the heavenly realms.
0: 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That's 855-577-2255. We're so glad you're here to listen. Today's program is part one of Pastor Alan's message called Dangerous Faith, Opposition, Not Defeat. 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
1: We've been working through a series under the general title of Dangerous Faith. And it's really a whole idea that I learned through my friendship with Brad Arnold. I've shared a bit of that story with you more than once, but I did a podcast with Brad about 18 months ago. We reposted it a week ago, and I listened to his story, and I got to know him over the weeks and the months that followed. And, you know, in many respects, he was a lead singer for Three Doors Down, a rock band. Big platform, lots of people, a lot of influence, enormous crowds of people. Wrote a song when he's 15 in a math class in high school that ended up selling millions and millions of copies. Unlikely journey for a young man from a small town in Mississippi. But he also kind of came to the end of himself. And it had to come back to the faith that he had known as a young person and how God restored his life. And I listened as he would tell enormous crowds of people that had gathered for a rock concert how Jesus had changed his life. And to do that, he had to be honest about some of the challenges he'd had. And then with a quiet, gentle spirit, he displayed a remarkable strength. And I listened to him tell thousands and thousands of people about the goodness of God and how he would change a life. And Brad was given a very grave diagnosis and went to heaven a bit ago. And I was invited to be a part of his memorial service. And in the margins of my notes, sitting in a little church in Mississippi, I wrote out in the corner, dangerous faith. Dangerous to principalities and powers and spiritual forces of darkness. Not angry, not belligerent, not even loud. There was a gentle strength in Brad. And I thought about it for weeks and weeks before I said anything to anybody else about it. But it made such an impact in my life. So we spent several sessions talking about a dangerous faith. I want to have that. I want you to have that. I think the alternative to a dangerous faith is a non-threatening faith. And I don't believe faith in Jesus is intended to be non-threatening. I think it threatens darkness. I think it threatens strongholds of sin. I think faith in Jesus threatens ungodliness. I think we've been coached to something that isn't particularly biblical. On multiple occasions, Jesus would be in a public setting, sometimes in a very religious setting. In Mark chapter 1, he's in a synagogue in Capernaum. And there's a man present in the synagogue on the Sabbath for worship, a part of the community, and he is demonized. He's tormented by an unclean spirit. And the spirit speaks through the man and says to Jesus, I know who you are. Have you come here to torment us? Threatening faith. Jesus' very presence made unclean spirits uncomfortable. I believe your presence should make unclean spirits uncomfortable. Not weird. Being weird doesn't make you spiritual. We've had that conversation several times. Don't confuse the two. You get to know the Lord. So in this session, I want to talk about opposition, because there's going to be opposition to your faith. Some of us have lived to try to avoid opposition. If we're quiet enough,

0: If we're subtle enough, if we are restrained enough, if we're kind enough or loving enough, there'll be no opposition. I don't believe that perspective is informed from Scripture. You'll face opposition, but I don't believe you have to succumb to defeat. And we'll see if we can understand that a bit. I want to start in 1 Peter chapter 2. The passage was in our devotion, one of our daily devotionals this week. And when I read it, it just set something off on the inside of me. So I've included it in the talks through the weekend. It's 1 Peter 2 and verse 20. Peter is writing and he said, how is it to your credit if you receive a beating for doing wrong and endure it? He said, if you do something wrong and you're disciplined for it, you don't get an award. But if you suffer for doing good and you endure it, it's commendable before God. If you've done the best you know and you still face difficulty, God will commend you for that. That's worth knowing. Because sometimes when you're enduring something, you think God doesn't notice. It's a lie. God does notice. And if you will stand with integrity, God will commend you for it. I would rather have God's blessing and his commendation than anything else I could think of. Verse 21, to this you were called. You were called to endure unjust difficulties because Christ suffered for you, leaving you an example that you should follow in his steps. He committed no sin, no deceit was found in his mouth. When they hurled their insults at him, he didn't retaliate. When he suffered, he made no threats. Instead, he entrusted himself to him who judges justly. He didn't have to defend himself because he knew God would be his defender. There are times it's difficult not to defend yourself, not to make the case for why you're correct, not to try to annihilate the adversary, whether it's with words or whatever. But in that way, Jesus gave us a pattern. He said, we can trust the God of all creation, that he will bring justice to our lives. There's such comfort in that. Some of us get stuck. You know, what happened to me was not fair. It wasn't just. It wasn't right. I suffered. It took away years of my life, or it took dreams that had been mine, and it turned them to dust, and they were blown away in the wind. And if you hold that, if you don't move past that, it will close your future. There's a time and a place when we have to forgive. Not to accept the behavior that we endured, not to validate it, not to get in line for further mistreatment, but to say, God, I release those involved, individuals, families, systems, organizations, whomever, I release them, Father. I set them free. And I trust you to bring your divine justice to my life. See, that reaches beyond time and reaches into eternity. God will do things you can't do. He'll bring dreams you didn't even dream. So I don't want God's dreams. I just want my own. Therein is a part of the problem. We have to allow him to help write a future for us. Amen. God's not just a heavenly vending machine to do what you want. And if he doesn't do what you want, you get mad at him. You understand that is childish behavior. I was talking to a mom last night and their daughter was with her. And I tried to engage the daughter and she wouldn't say much to me. And the mom said, she's not talking right now. She's mad at me. Pretty normal behavior for kids. If you don't comply with the wish of the moment or you're not gratifying whatever the felt need is, you're a poor parent. Well, we tend to do that to God. If he hasn't done what we want him to do in the time manner and timeline in which we want it done, we tend to think he hasn't been just, and then we start to threaten withdrawal, like there's someplace else to go. God will do in our lives. He'll be just as faithful to you as he was to his son. That's amazing. Then it says of Jesus in verse 24, he himself bore our sins in his body on the tree so that we might die to sins and live for righteousness. For by his wounds you have been healed. For you were like sheep going astray, but now you have returned to the shepherd and overseer of your souls. This passage and a handful of others that have some similar themes to them have resulted in an attitude that's pretty prevalent amongst Christians that we should be passive. That Jesus didn't defend himself when he was accused. That when the Roman soldiers blindfolded him and hit him over the head time and time again and said, if you're the king of the Jews, and, you know, they mocked him. And Jesus remained silent. He didn't remain silent because he didn't have options or opportunities. He could have done many. He could have caused them to grow a second nose at the middle of their forehead. They could have been struck blind. Their ears could have fallen off. It's a limitless list. He could have done whatever he wanted. But he understood at that moment in time he was on an assignment. When they came to arrest him and Peter was ready to fight on his behalf, Jesus said to him, put your sword away. If I needed, we could call legions and legions of angels and there would be no real contest. At that point in his life, Jesus was completing what God had asked him to do. He became obedient in the language of Philippians 2, obedient to God, even to the point of death. And Peter tells us what he did for us in that 24th verse. He bore our sins in his body. The fancy word for that is he was substitutionary, easy for me to say. He was our substitute. He took the punishment for my godlessness and yours. He took the punishment for my sin. But that doesn't mean you and I aren't asked to do that. We will endure hardship and bear suffering sometimes on the behalf of another person. But we won't bear the punishment for their sin. Only Jesus can do that. Then there's another part of Jesus' suffering, and Peter described it for us as well. He's our example, not our substitute. It's exemplary suffering, where he models a suffering that you and I are expected to be willing to engage in. So that Jesus bore our punishment. He took suffering on our behalf, but it didn't eliminate all of the suffering in our journey under the sun. Look back at verse 21. To this you were called, Christ suffered for you, leaving you an example. See, if it was legitimate, I'd wipe that out of my Bible. I'd just hit delete. That'd be better if it weren't there. I'd rather, he said, he set me as an example to eat all the ice cream you want and it won't make you fat.
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0: Be not afraid, be not discouraged. It's a biblical phrase. You may be familiar with it. It's also the title for our new devotional and prayer book. 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But God's Word and the Spirit of God will give us the courage to face every challenge with the assurance that we can be triumphant in Christ.
1: 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Now, let's get back to Pastor Allen with his message called Dangerous Faith, Opposition, Not Defeat. 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
0: Look in Luke 22. Jesus said to them, I have eagerly desired to eat this Passover with you before I suffer. He didn't go to the cross because he had to. He had options. He could have outsmarted Pilate. He could have escaped the Sanhedrin. He submitted himself in obedience to God. I believe there's an example in that for us, that in obedience to God, sometimes he will ask us to stand in difficult places. So I think we have a hard time with that. I think we wrestle with that. Well, God wouldn't ask me to do something I didn't want to do. Oh, really? Have you read that book? We call it the Bible. Well, I mean, God wouldn't send me someplace where there was going to be challenge or difficulty or physical. So, oh, really? Which part of the book have you read? Well, God would never ask me to say something that would cause people to feel awkward. Huh. You mean like when Jesus said you're a bunch of blind guides and hypocrites? Whitewashed tombs that you search the world over to find a disciple, and then you make him twice the child of hell that you are? You mean complimentary phrases like that? I don't think we look for those opportunities. I don't think we embrace them with glee. I don't think we relish them. But there are times the truth is important. In Philippians chapter 3, Paul presents both of these aspects of suffering, what Christ has done for us and then what we are asked to do along with him. I want to know Christ and the power of his resurrection. We can get a pretty hearty amen around that typically. We all want to know the power of God. How do we live more powerful Christ-like lives? Powerful over sin, power over sickness and disease, power over discouragement or depression or whatever it may be. Yes, I'm for that. I want to know Christ and the power of his resurrection and the fellowship of sharing in his sufferings. Not so much becoming like him in his death. Not to be martyred, but in Jesus' death, he was fully yielded to God's will for himself. I think that would be our goal, to be fully yielded to the will of God. If it isn't your goal, you should be honest enough with yourself to start to reconcile that conversation. Some of the most transformational points in my life are when I've gotten that kind of honest with God. They haven't always been, I wasn't conscious that they were going to be transformational times. I remember saying to God, you know, I know I'm supposed to read the Bible, but I've read better books. I didn't say it in public. I said it in private. You know, I try to read your Bible. I'll get up and I'll read your Bible and I'll go to sleep. You know, if I pick up another book and I start to read it, and I just keep going to sleep, I'm going to put the book down. But I had to get more honest. I was reading my Bible out of a sense of obligation. So I was getting up early in the morning and reading my Bible. I really wasn't awake yet. And I'd nod off, or I'd read the same paragraph 3 or 4 times. I wouldn't know what it meant. And as I really tried to be honest with the Lord about it, I thought, well, I'm going to take the most fruitful time in my day, the most alert time, the most productive time, and I'm going to give that time to you. And it changed. It didn't happen in a day or a week, but somewhere along the way it became, I like to read, I like books, but it became the most fascinating book I've ever read. It's changed my life. I've read it a few times. I'm still learning. I still think, how can that be there? I've read this before, and I didn't know that was there. Be honest with the Lord. You see, if your intent is not to really let God's will be most prevalent in your life, stop the charade. Stop telling me you recited some prayer, but you have no intention of God's will being first in your life. We got to reconcile that. You don't need to reconcile it with me, but at least be honest enough with yourself to begin to say, God, I'm not even sure I know what that looks like, but I'd like to know. I have found that when I come to those places, God is phenomenally gracious to me. Acts 5:41, the apostles left the Sanhedrin. Acts 5, Jesus has gone back to heaven in Acts chapter 1. So this is post-resurrection, post-ascension. Jesus is gone. They've got the mission. They're on their own with the help of the Holy Spirit. The apostles leave the Sanhedrin. That's the group that orchestrated Jesus' execution. Rejoicing because they had been counted worthy of suffering disgrace for the name. They've been arrested a couple of times now, and this time they were physically beaten. So they're physically, they've taken suffering in their body, and they leave the Sanhedrin not complaining, not weeping, not grumbling, not saying we knew this was a sham. They're rejoicing that they were worthy to suffer. That challenges me because I don't always rejoice. God, this isn't right. I don't like this. I'm working on it. They left rejoicing. Jesus bore our punishment. He took suffering on our behalf. But it's equally true that there are some things he modeled. That there's times we will be asked to endure and to overcome. So if you'll allow me, what I'm going to suggest is we want to be submitted to the will of God, but it doesn't mean we're passive in our journey through time. Look in Acts chapter 4 and verse 18. The same Sanhedrin, they've called in Peter and John, and this is they called them in again and commanded them. These people that orchestrated Jesus' death, they've got some influence. They commanded them not to speak or teach at all in the name of Jesus. You're going to shut this up or we'll shut you down. We all understand this. Cancel culture didn't start in the 21st century. Threats in the public square, when you're not cooperating with conventional wisdom or whatever the ideas that are fashionable or chic are, when you stand against those, it's not new in the 21st century, folks. What's a bit new, what's a bit different, is coaching Christians to be non-threatening. That we should be silent. That we should withdraw from the discussion. That we should be tolerant of wickedness and ungodliness and sin, and we should just nod quietly. I don't believe that's love. I don't believe that's real compassion. I think compassion helps people through difficult places. It doesn't continue to agree with them on a path that leads to destruction. Again, it's not about anger or belligerence, and it's certainly not about violence. It's about truth. They commanded him not to speak or teach in the name of Jesus, but Peter and John replied, "Well, you judge for yourselves whether it's right in God's sight to obey you rather than God. For we can't help speaking about what we have seen and heard." Just a good old Living Bible. They said, "You understand this debate." They said, "Whether we'll obey God or obey you. But given that choice, we're not going to be quiet." It seems disrespectful in that context. I don't believe it. If you read the larger narrative and you follow it through the unfolding in those opening chapters of Acts, I don't believe it's presented that way, because what they're pointed at is helping people who are struggling with physical challenges and emotional challenges. They're pointed at people, but it puts them on a course of conflict with power brokers who have agendas they're defending and positions they're defending. And what they're very determined to do is invite people into the presence of God and the transforming power of God. And we have to keep that as our primary objective. We're here to help people. Amen. And capitulating to darkness and capitulating to ungodliness and yielding to wickedness is not helping people. It's self-preservation. But I think for far too long, we've been oriented towards self-preservation. And we think, well, we'll succeed enough or achieve enough or accumulate enough or become enough, and then we will become more bold in our faith. I don't think so. I don't find that to be the case typically, because if we diminish the Lord and we hide those relationships and we diminish those allegiances, I find no matter what comes to us, then we don't have the courage that we need. Children are the best example. If you introduce them to prayer, if we teach the kids in the early elementary area how to pray for one another, they'll pray for one another, and then they'll pray for everybody they can find. They'll pray for their friends. They'll pray for their classmates. They'll pray for anybody. One of the dads in the church told me that he developed the habit. We give away from time to time little tins of anointing oil, and one of his assignments was to take the boys to school in the morning. And he said when he would do it, he'd reach over his arm over the back seat and he would anoint him with oil and say a sentence prayer for him. He said one morning he dropped him off at school and he was about to pull away from the curb and he heard a knocking on the window, and he said it was his oldest son. And he said, "Dad, you didn't pray for me today." Oh, kids are so much more receptive to that. Teach the children. Let it become so normal that when they meet some knucklehead that says they don't believe in prayer, they're going, "Don't bother." They don't have to argue. They know it's true. You don't have to defend truth. You just have to be willing to share it. Amen. Submitted to God, but not passive in our world. I don't find the disciples were passive. Jesus wasn't passive. They wouldn't have put him on a cross if he was passive. If he'd have been passive, he'd have never gone back to Jerusalem. He would have never stepped back onto the Temple Mount and begun to teach the people again. He could have avoided all of that, and he'd chosen avoidance. I don't know who coached us that avoidance was godly, but I don't agree. Ephesians 6:10 talks to us about being strong in the Lord and in his mighty power. Put on the full armor of God that you can take your stand against the devil's schemes. If you don't read the whole thing, you'll think it's a Second Amendment advertisement. You're going to armor up. You'll be signing up for classes. But you need the next verse. Our struggle isn't against flesh and blood. This isn't about people. It really isn't a people struggle. It's against rulers and authorities and the powers of this dark world. That's not a political statement. It's talking about a hierarchy of spiritual forces. Satan was a part of the kingdom of God. He was one of the archangels. Because of his rebellion And a third of the angels that he managed to convince to join him, he lost his place in heaven, and he's created an imitation of the structure of the kingdom of God for the kingdom of darkness. And the Apostle Paul is writing to a church at Ephesus who'd had a front row seat for these spiritual forces on display when Paul was amongst them in Ephesus. So he's writing them a reminder that our struggle isn't with flesh and blood, but against these spiritual forces of wickedness, of evil in the heavenly realms.
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4: 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My name's Susie. I hope your Monday's off to a good start. 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Coming up, it's Truth for Life, and many people struggle to understand the prophetic visions in the book of Daniel. 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Truth for Life is next.
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8: In 1783, the Revolutionary War was nearly over, but America's future remained uncertain. Officers in the Continental Army were angry. Congress had failed to provide promised pay, and some considered using the Army's power to force the government's hand. George Washington understood their frustration, but he also knew the liberty they had fought to win could be destroyed by the very Army that secured it. Washington confronted his officers and urged them to choose honor, patience, and loyalty to the Republic over rebellion. He could have used their anger to increase his own power. Instead, he used his influence to restrain it. Power asks what it can take. Character asks what duty requires. Washington's lesson still stands. Freedom survives when leaders place principle above ambition and remain faithful to God, country, and the people they serve.
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0: Do you struggle to understand scripture passages like the prophetic visions in the Old Testament book of Daniel? Does God intentionally keep us guessing to reward the clever or diligent few who can figure things out? Today on Truth for Life, Alistair Begg considers God's purpose in giving Daniel and us insight into the future.
1: We're going to read together from the Old Testament, from Daniel and chapter 11. One of the things that Paul instructs Timothy in is to make sure that he gives himself to the reading of the Bible, to the reading of the Word of God. And I take it that he means not only in his personal life, but also in the public opportunities of ministry. And so we purposefully read the Bible together. And this morning, this chapter is a long chapter, but I'm going to read the entire chapter. And I encourage you to follow along if you have your Bible. It will make it easier, I think, if you are looking at the text. Daniel chapter 11, verse 1. And as for me, in the first year of Darius the Mede, I stood up to confirm and strengthen him. And now I will show you the truth. Behold, three more kings shall arise in Persia, and a fourth shall be far richer than all of them. And when he has become strong through his riches, he shall stir up all against the kingdom of Greece. Then a mighty king shall arise, who shall rule with great dominion and do as he wills. And as soon as he has arisen, his kingdom shall be broken and divided toward the four winds of heaven. But not to his posterity, nor according to the authority with which he ruled, for his kingdom shall be plucked up and go to others besides these. Then the king of the south shall be strong, but one of his princes shall be stronger than he and shall rule, and his authority shall be a great authority. After some years they shall make an alliance, and the daughter of the king of the south shall come to the king of the north to make an agreement. But she shall not retain the strength of her arm, and he and his arm shall not endure. But she shall be given up, and her attendants, he who fathered her, and he who supported her in those times. And from a branch from her roots one shall arise in his place. He shall come against the army and enter the fortress of the king of the north, and he shall deal with them and shall prevail. He shall also carry off to Egypt their gods with their metal images and their precious vessels of silver and gold. And for some years he shall refrain from attacking the king of the north. Then the latter shall come into the realm of the king of the south, but shall return to his own land. His sons shall wage war and assemble a multitude of great forces, which shall keep coming and overflow and pass through, and again shall carry the war as far as his fortress. Then the king of the south, moved with rage, shall come out and fight against the king of the north. And he shall raise a great multitude, but it shall be given into his hand. And when the multitude is taken away, his heart shall be exalted, and he shall cast down tens of thousands. But he shall not prevail. For the king of the north shall again raise a multitude greater than the first. And after some years, he shall come on with a great army and abundant supplies. In those times, many shall arise against the king of the south, and the violent among your own people shall lift themselves up in order to fulfill the vision. But they shall fail. Then the king of the north shall come and throw up siege works and take a well-fortified city. And the forces of the south shall not stand, or even his best troops, for there shall be no strength to stand. But he who comes against him shall do as he wills, and none shall stand before him. And he shall stand in the glorious land with destruction in his hand. He shall set his face to come with strength of his whole kingdom, and he shall bring terms of an agreement and perform them. He shall give him the daughter of women to destroy the kingdom. But it shall not stand or be to his advantage. Afterward, he shall turn his face to the coastlands and shall capture many of them. But a commander shall put an end to his insolence. Indeed, he shall turn his insolence back upon him. Then he shall turn his face back toward the fortresses of his own land, but he shall stumble and fall and shall not be found. Then shall arise in his place one who shall send an exactor of tribute for the glory of his kingdom. But within a few days he shall be broken, neither in anger nor in battle. In his place shall arise a contemptible person, to whom royal majesty has not been given. He shall come in without warning and obtain the kingdom by flatteries. Armies shall be utterly swept away before him and broken, even the prince of the covenant. And from the time that an alliance is made with him, he shall act deceitfully, and he shall become strong with a small people. Without warning, he shall come into the richest parts of the province, and he shall do what neither his fathers nor his fathers' fathers have done, scattering among them plunder, spoil, and goods. He shall devise plans against strongholds, but only for a time. And he shall stir up his power and his heart against the king of the south with a great army. And the king of the south shall wage war with an exceedingly great and mighty army, but he shall not stand, for plots shall be devised against him. Even those who eat his food shall break him. His army shall be swept away, and many shall fall down slain. And as for the two kings, their hearts shall be bent on doing evil. They shall speak lies at the same table, but to no avail, for the end is yet to be at the time appointed. And he shall return to his land with great wealth, but his heart shall be set against the holy covenant. And he shall work his will and return to his own land. At the appointed time, he shall return and come into the south, but it shall not be this time as it was before. For ships of Kittim shall come against him, and he shall be afraid and withdraw, and shall turn back and be enraged, and take action against the holy covenant. He shall turn back and pay attention to those who forsake the holy covenant. Forces from him shall appear and profane the temple and fortress, and shall take away the regular burnt offering, and they shall set up the abomination that makes desolate. He shall seduce with flattery those who violate the covenant, but the people who know their God shall stand firm and take action. And the wise among the people shall make many understand, though for some days they shall stumble by sword and flame, by captivity and plunder. When they stumble, they shall receive a little help, and many shall join themselves to them with flattery. And some of the wise shall stumble, so that they may be refined, purified, and made white until the time of the end, for it still awaits the appointed time. And the king shall do as he wills. He shall exalt himself and magnify himself above every god, and shall speak astonishing things against the God of gods. He shall prosper till the indignation is accomplished, for what is decreed shall be done. He shall pay no attention to the gods of his fathers or to the one beloved by women. He shall not pay attention to any other god, for he shall magnify himself above all. He shall honor the god of fortresses instead of these. A god whom his fathers did not know he shall honor with gold and silver, with precious stones and costly gifts. He shall deal with the strongest forces with the help of a foreign god. Those who acknowledge him he shall load with honor. He shall make them rulers over many and shall divide the land for a price. At the time of the end, the king of the south shall attack him, but the king of the north shall rush upon him like a whirlwind with chariots and horsemen and with many ships, and he shall come into countries and shall overflow and pass through. He shall come into the glorious land, and tens of thousands shall fall, but these shall be delivered out of his hand, Edom and Moab and the main part of the Ammonites. He shall stretch out his hand against the countries, and the land of Egypt shall not escape. He shall become ruler of the treasures of gold and of silver, and all the precious things of Egypt, and the Libyans and the Cushites shall follow in his train. But news from the east and the north shall alarm him, and he shall go out with great fury to destroy and devote many to destruction. And he shall pitch his palatial tents between the sea and the glorious holy mountain. Yet he shall come to his end with none to help him. Amen. May God bless to us the reading of his word. Father, we believe that when your word is preached, that your voice is heard. We bow before the mystery of this. So speak, O Lord, till your church is built and the earth is filled with your glory. We know one day it will be. We pray in Jesus' name, amen. Amen. Let me begin by asking the question that is posed in the Heidelberg Catechism as the first question of the Catechism, what is your only comfort in life and death? What is your only comfort in life and death? I'm going to presume that you have a mechanism for both explaining your life, dealing with your life, understanding the prospect of death, and dealing with it. What is your only comfort in life and in death? The 11th chapter of Daniel is second only in length to the second chapter of Daniel. And I read it in its entirety in order that we might understand its complexity and the challenge that is contained in it of studying it and of understanding it sufficiently to be able to teach it and of teaching it in a way that it would be apparently of use and profit to those who were then the students along with the teacher. It is no small charge, and I have actually adjusted my view whereby I said that the end of Daniel 9 was the most daunting part of the book. That was before I made a stab at chapter 11. I have now put 11 into first place as almost of paralyzing challenge. One commentator I was delighted to discover said of chapter 11, it might be treated in Bible classes, but we do not see how it could be used in a sermon or sermons. But then I discovered that Calvin gave 100 pages to chapter 11 in his commentary. Well, having spent the time in chapter 11, I want you to know that I'm closer to Leopold than I am to Calvin. And the approach that I want to take this morning to this chapter is what I've referred to somewhat humorously before when I've been speaking to other pastors, namely the principle of planned neglect, In other words, we're not going to delve into all of the details of this chapter. To do so would be patently impossible in the time span that we have and would result actually in a fairly sustained series. I'm going to take the approach of my old art teacher at Ilkley Grammar School, whom I have mentioned to you before, Tommy Walker, to whom I used routinely go with my assignment, Mr. Walker, I'm sorry, but you'll need to help me with my drawing. I can't draw this chair. And you remember what he would always say to me, beg, I will get you started, but I am not going to do it for you. And that comes to my mind routinely when I'm teaching, and certainly it has been uppermost in my thinking here in relationship to chapter 11. I am going to get you started, but I am not going to do it for you. Chapters 10, 11, and 12 provide us with actually one unit. One of the reasons that I have not paused at the end of 10 in light of the onset of Advent is simply because 10 and 11, 12 need to be taken together. If we fail to take them together, then we do a disservice to the way in which the material is provided and also to our understanding of it. I hope you will remember that when we looked at 10, the intervention of the heavenly visitor had appeared to Daniel in order to enable Daniel, and in turn, the readers of Daniel, to understand what is about to happen to them. What will happen to you, he said, and to your people in the latter days. That's verse 14 of chapter 10. The reason for his appearing is not to create confusion in the mind of Daniel or in the mind of those who become the students of the book later on, but is in order to make it clear to Daniel what the future actually holds. And in chapter 10, we noted the fact that the way in which this is conveyed to Daniel is to bring, as it were, the corner of the curtain of eternity aside in order that Daniel then may actually get a glimpse into the heavenlies and realize that in the unseen realm, there are kingdoms that are in conflict and that the battle of the world is in that arena, in which evil powers exercise their influence in the very thrones and governments and corridors of political power. So that when we read of the events of our own lives, the experiences of the rise and fall of nations, we do so in the awareness of the fact that the Bible charts in some measure the progress for us. Now, what happens in chapter 11 is that what we have seen already in the earlier chapters, particularly in chapter 8, if you remember the ram, the goat, the ram, the Medo-Persian Empire, the goat, the rise of Greece, what is there, if you like, in a more embryonic form, is then flushed out in far greater detail here in chapter 11. And in that greater detail, we need to acknowledge that it is jolly difficult. At least I have found it so. I'm greatly encouraged by the fact that at the end of the vision in chapter 8, you will perhaps recall the final sentence of chapter 8, "Then I, that is Daniel, rose and went about the king's business, but I was appalled by the vision and did not understand it." Good. In chapter 12, we're going to go on into 12 next week, all being well. And what do we discover there? He says in verse 8, "I heard these things, but I did not understand." I didn't understand. I think it's very important, and this is one of the things I hope has come across in our study of Daniel. It is very important to realize that there is no need to be ashamed when we do not understand. The people that you really ought to be most cautious about are those who can give you an explanation for every tiny detail of the Bible. And if you have the feeling, as they do, that they might just be wrong, the chances are they might just be wrong. Now, the endeavor is understandable, but not everything is perfectly clean, is it? We've quoted the Westminster Confession in this matter, and I do so again. Not all things in Scripture are equally plain in themselves or equally clear to all. True. Yet, those things which are necessary to be known, believed, and observed for salvation are so clearly stated and explained in one place or another in the Bible that not only the educated, but also the uneducated may gain a sufficient understanding of them by a proper use of the ordinary means. What a wonderful closing sentence that is. A proper use of the ordinary means. What are the ordinary means? The Bible. What is a proper use of the Bible? Read it. But don't read it in a way that you don't read any other book. It's full of verbs and pronouns and adjectives and similes and metaphors and various genres. Therefore, it is to be read in that way, if we would use it properly. The reason that some of us do not benefit from our reading of the Bible is because we do not read it properly. When we think about the Bible being inspired, we assume that it is supposed to just inspire us. So we read it hoping for inspiration. And we don't get any inspiration, so we look for another place. Well, I must tell you, reading 11, as I have done, not only for your in your hearing now, but all throughout this past week or 10 days, has been a reminder to me of just how daunting it really is. And then I read my dear brother and good friend, Sinclair, who said this, "It is always important to cover passages of Scripture that contain material that is difficult to follow." Oh, I said, oh no, come on. Because it underlines the biblical teaching that studying Scripture is hard work. That studying Scripture is hard work. That's why Paul says to Timothy, "Study to show yourself approved unto God, a workman who doesn't need to be ashamed, who is rightly dividing the word of truth." It's work. It's work. It's not something you can do in 5 minutes on the back of an envelope. It's not something you can do sitting around waiting for a blessed thought to pass on. If what you want to do in teaching the Bible is just come up with half a dozen illustrations and two funny stories and a little bit of the Bible, then you can do that. You'll never need to study again in your entire life. But if you're going to set yourself the task of doing the second half of Daniel, then you better get at the business. Because there are certain passages of Scripture that are just hard to understand. You say, okay, well, you've made the point. Well, I wanted to make the point. And I was helped also by Joyce Baldwin, who, when she said, unless the readers are actually serious students of ancient history. Most of the allusions in Daniel 11 will completely baffle them. And since I am not a serious student of ancient history, I am here to acknowledge the accuracy of her assessment and the wisdom conveyed in the fact that she suggests that if you want to get serious about this, and this is homework for all of us, if you want to be serious about it, then a secular history read alongside Daniel 11 will both help to understand the unfolding of secular history and will help to understand the vision that is conveyed in the 11th chapter. For example, the Cambridge Ancient History, Volume 8, Rome and the Mediterranean, 218 to 133 BC. You can get it on Amazon, and you can have a wonderful time working your way through it. Now, I say all of this because the only way that we can adequately handle doing something with this chapter, and we will come back to the hardest part of it tonight, is to deal with it from 30,000 feet. I know that some of you will be disappointed by this, I freely acknowledge that, but I think it is still in our best interests. What do we know? We know that the exiles have been freed to return home. But the news that has filtered back from Jerusalem is that it isn't really going very well. In fact, they are confronted by opposition. And within relatively short order, the rebuilding project is going to come to a crushing halt. And Daniel is given an insight by God into what's really going on. And so Daniel in chapter 10 is just absolutely destabilized by this the immensity of what he discovers, that behind all of the ebb and flow and the topsy-turvy of life for them in their exile and now in their restoration and in looking to the future, there is this battle in the heavens.
0: You're listening to Truth for Life with Alistair Begg. Tomorrow we'll hear his interpretation of Daniel's vision. As we are finding out, it can be challenging to study Scripture, to figure out the timeline and how these stories all fit together, especially in the Old Testament. And that's why today we are recommending to you a book that takes you through the entire storyline of the Bible. It's called The Story of God and Us. This is an engaging book that tells the grand story of the Bible from creation to restoration, from Eden to eternity. The author is Jonathan Murphy. He's a pastor and seminary professor, and he navigates you through all of Scripture using easy-to-read language. Like a great storyteller, he weaves in contemporary examples to highlight important lessons along the way. This overarching sweep through the Bible focuses on how God remained faithful even when his people turned from him, and how Jesus fulfilled all that God promised as the long-anticipated King, the ultimate servant, priest, and Savior. You will trace God's relentless purpose through history to redeem a people for himself and restore a broken world, and you'll come away with a deeper gratitude for God's love and faithfulness. Importantly, you'll see more clearly how you fit into this story of salvation. 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I'm Bob Lapine. Thanks for listening. At the end of today's message, we were left with the image of a deeply troubled prophet, Daniel. His glimpse of the spiritual battles that rage behind the scenes destabilized him, and perhaps you as well. Tomorrow we'll consider our only comfort in life and death. The Bible teaching of Alistair Begg is furnished by Truth for Life, where the learning is for living.
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3: 8:20 a.m. The Word. Good morning. Susie here. We're moving through the morning together. It's coming up on 8:30. Here's a little fuel for the soul. Almost everything can be copied, except the timing of your own life. 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It runs through the 16th, featuring 9 founding documents from the National Archives, everything from a secret 1787 draft of the Constitution to oaths signed by Washington, Hamilton, and Burr, and tons more stuff. 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
5: 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The Democratic Socialists of America want a revolution. They want to eliminate the police, empty jails, socialize medical care and housing, and eventually take their revolution through the entire society. As for the nation's constitutional system, nothing less than a new revolution will do. They're demanding the abolition of the Electoral College. They want to eliminate the presidency. They want to eliminate the Senate. On their website, they also have an article promising to rip up the old rule book. That old rule book is called the Constitution of the United States of America. Brace yourselves for a political transformation that has the potential to reshape the entire American political landscape. Throw away the U.S. Constitution, destroy the free market, eliminate private ownership of corporations and real estate, and build a brave new world. Comrades, you have been warned. I'm Albert Moeller.
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11: You'll never know what your spiritual gift is until you take some steps of faith. Be a risk taker and watch what the Lord will do.
12: Do you want to be used of God? God wants to use you. And coming up today on A New Beginning, Pastor Greg Laurie says the Lord may equip you in some special ways.
11: Maybe you're a great visionary, but you're not great at nothing.

0: talent you're not even aware of. Today, we'll learn how to identify and use those abilities.
1: Let's think now a little bit about the gifts of the Spirit, and let's go over to Romans 12 and see what Paul says. Romans 12, verse 6. In His grace, God has given us different gifts for doing certain things well. If your gift is serving others, serve them well. If you're a teacher, teach well. If your gift is encouraging others, that's a gift of exhortation, be encouraging. If your gift is giving, then give generously. If God has given you leadership ability, take that responsibility seriously. And if you have a gift for showing kindness to others, do it gladly. I'll stop there. Certain terms bubble up here. Do it well, generously, gladly. Take this responsibility seriously. The gift of teaching is mentioned here. And if you're called to teach, he says, teach well. It's an awesome responsibility to be called to teach. The Bible says in 2 Timothy 2:15, we should know how to gladly. I'll stop there. Certain terms bubble up here. Do it well, generously, gladly. Take this responsibility seriously. The gift of teaching is mentioned here. And if you're called to teach, he says, teach well. It's an awesome responsibility to be called to teach. The Bible says in 2 Timothy 2:15, we should know how to called to teach. He says, teach well. It's an awesome responsibility to be called to teach. The Bible says in 2 Timothy 2:15, we should know how to handle the word of God correctly. And then James 3:1 says, brothers and sisters, not many of you should become teachers in the church, for we who teach will be judged more strictly. You know, people have asked me, what's it like to stand up there on that stage at the crusade? That must be a real ego trip for you, right? No, not at all, actually. It's kind of scary. And it's kind of an awesome responsibility. Because I recognize I'm speaking for God. I know that there are certain people that will be there that may never come to an event like that again. They may never go to a church again. So I don't want to misrepresent God. It's a lot of weight. And there's a lot of spiritual warfare involved in it as well. I'm not asking for your sympathy. I'm just telling you, there's responsibility that comes with teaching. Then there is the gift of encouraging others. Look at verse 8. If your gift is to encourage others, I love this, be encouraging. Hey, if this is actually your gift, then be an encouraging person. Some people are not encouraging. They're discouraging. I jokingly call them Debbie Downer and her boyfriend, Bobby Buzzkill, right? They always bring you down, always negative, always critical, critical, critical, critical. Never a compliment from these people. Well, the gift of exhortation or the gift of encouraging does include correction at times, but it also includes encouraging. And I think when you have to speak to someone critically, the Bible says in Ephesians 4:15, speak the truth in love. We should keep each other accountable. If we see a Christian friend going the wrong direction or making the wrong decisions, we might say, hey, you shouldn't do that. The Bible says thus and so. But before you correct, try to compliment. Jesus modeled this for us when he spoke to the church of Ephesus in the book of Revelation. Loose paraphrase, he says, I know you guys are discerning. I know you're hardworking. I appreciate all these things about you, but I have this against you. You have left your first love. So remember, therefore, from where you have fallen and repent and do the first works quickly. I love that. Compliment, doing this well, doing that well, doing a good job over here, but there's this one area. So let's talk about that. That's the right way to do it. Deposit a compliment before you make the withdrawal of a criticism. Otherwise, it's destructive criticism when it should be productive criticism. We need people to teach us and we need people to exhort us. See, teaching tells me what the text says, but the gift of exhortation makes me want to do what the text says. Sometimes people are gifted with both of those skills.

0: But you can think of some teachers, you heard a message, wow, that was very helpful. I learned a lot theologically, I never understood that. That was great. But then you hear someone else, you're just all fired up. Oh man, I wanna pray more, I wanna serve more, I wanna share the gospel more, whatever it is. These gifts are all important, but exhorting is something we should all do. Hebrews 10:24 says, consider one another to provoke each other to love and to good works, not forsaking the assembling of ourselves together, as the manner of some is, but exhorting one another daily, and so much more as we see the day of the Lord approaching. Then there's the gift of giving. Romans 12:8, if your gift is giving, then give generously. Why is it that when we talk about money in the church, people recoil? Probably because there's abuse. There are times where it's used wrongly and people are guilted into giving and there's too much pressure put on people. But if we throw the baby out with the bathwater, we're missing the blessing of giving. Every Christian should give of their finances to the Lord. Every Christian, in my opinion, should tithe. It's a joy. It's a privilege. It's an opportunity. It's an investment in the kingdom of God. Because you should be doing your giving while you're living, then you're knowing where it's going, right? And God makes a promise in the book of Malachi where he says, put me to the test on this one. Bring your tithe into the storehouse and watch if I will not open up the windows of heaven and pour you out a blessing that you won't even have room enough to receive it. It's a happy thing to give. Because Jesus said, blessed are those who give, or it's more blessed to give than it is to receive. And the word blessed means happy or happy making. But that's not what this verse is talking about. Every Christian should give, but there's a supernatural gift of giving. So he says, if you have this gift, do it with simplicity and generosity. The person with the true gift of giving probably would never tell you they have the gift. And you wouldn't even know all they're doing because they would do it kind of quietly. They wouldn't blow a little trumpet or drop hints, I just gave this much to, no, they just do it. But everyone would have a story about that person. Oh yeah, they helped me here and they helped me there. And I've never told this story before, but when I was in need, they did this for me. That's a person with the gift of giving. And guess what? You don't have to be wealthy to have the gift of giving. I know some people who are not wealthy at all, who are very generous people. And it's not just generosity with your money, it's generosity with your time. It's generosity with everything. You're just one of those giving people. And that's a gift that God perhaps has given you.
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0: You know, I've heard people describe a trip to Israel as seeing the Bible actually come to life. Hey, everybody, Greg Laurie. And I've been to Israel many times, and I've led a lot of tours, and I have to say that's absolutely true. Listen, when you're walking on the same stones that Jesus himself walked on, well, that's something that's enriching to your faith. It's not just a travel experience. It actually energizes and enhances your study of the Bible. Think of it this way. It's a vacation with a purpose, and we're going to be taking a tour of Israel April 6 to 15, 2027. 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
1: 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Well, we're considering the way God makes gifts available to his children for the works he calls us to do. 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
0: One last gift we'll look at, the gift of showing kindness and mercy. That's an actual gift. Should every Christian show kindness and mercy? Yes. But do some people have a supernatural ability to do this on the next level? Again, yes. Romans 12:8, if you have a gift of showing kindness to others, do it gladly. Do it gladly. There are people who have an extraordinary supernatural ability from God to show mercy and compassion and kindness to those who are in need. I'm amazed at people that work in care facilities, people that are involved in hospice care, people that will hold the hand of someone that is sick or old and can't help themselves. And I just marvel at the patience and the love and the compassion of a person like this. It's a gift of mercy. My wife, Kathy, has this gift. You want someone to show you compassion and mercy? Talk to Kathy. You want a sermon or a lame joke? Come to me. It's different gifting. So if you're in a hospital bed, do you need someone with the gift of teaching or evangelism? Maybe, but what you probably really need is someone with a gift of mercy that would come and just take you by the hand and sit there with you and not try to explain everything to you and just be a loving Christian and walk with you through it. You may have that gift and you didn't even know you had that gift. Here's the bottom line. Just start taking bold steps of faith and see what the Lord will do. I found out I wasn't called to be a musician some years ago at Calvary Chapel in the days of the Jesus movement. All these bands were forming all the time. Love Song, Blessed Faith, Country Faith, Mustard Seed Faith, lots of groups with the name Faith in them. So I was at this little home Bible study and there was a man there who was a good guitar player and singer, and he wrote a song. Because I wrote this song. And he sang the song, and we're all singing along in the home Bible study with his new song. And then there was this very talented flautist, someone who could play a flute beautifully, and they're playing it. So I'm sort of keeping percussion on the little coffee table. So someone said, "Let's form a band." Next thing I know, we're booked at Calvary Chapel to perform. So here's this packed out church. I remember it vividly in my mind. Here's the guy who can play guitar. Here's the guy who can play the flute. And I'm up there with a conga drum. And they start playing. I realize I really don't have that great of a sense of rhythm. And why am I here? And I don't want to be here. Okay, good. Process of elimination. I'm not called to conga drums. It was later I discovered what I was called to do, but sometimes again, it's process of elimination. But here's what I'm saying. You'll never know what your spiritual gift is until you take some steps of faith. Some have musical and artistic talent. Some have more of a technical talent, like crunching numbers. Well, that's not spiritual. We don't need anybody to, you know, balance the budget. No, you do. You need all these people to do their job. Maybe you're a great visionary, but you're not great at nuts and bolts. Then again, you might be more of a detail person. Everyone has a role to play, a gift given to them by God. Be a risk taker and watch what the Lord will do. Again, the Bible says, don't neglect the gift that is in you. Or as another translation puts it again, keep your gift dusted off. Here's something to think about in closing. You're never too small for God to use, only too big. Does that make sense? You're never too small for God to use, only too big. So you think, oh, God could never use me. Oh, actually, you might be more qualified than you think. Because God goes out of his way to find unexpected people to do unexpected things. God chooses the foolish things of the world, the Bible says, to what? Confound the wise. So then someone will say, there's no way that person is called to do. Yeah, they are called to do that, you see. So just be available to the Lord. The church is a family, and you have a seat at the table. We are not a perfect family, but there is no such thing as a perfect family. The church is a dysfunctional family, right? It's true. I came from a dysfunctional family, and now I'm the head of a dysfunctional family, but I try to put the fun in dysfunction. Look, we're flawed. What are you looking for? What do you expect? We're flawed people working together. But you have a place at this table. You see, before I was a Christian, I wanted a family because I didn't really have one. My mom was gone every night out working. I was just home alone. She gave me enough money to go over to a place called the Snack Shop. And I would go there every night and I would buy a hamburger, french fries, and a vanilla shake. I have to admit, I was pretty happy with that as a kid. So I would tell my friends, yeah, this is what I eat every night. They'd say, you're so lucky. We have to go home and sit with our family. I'd say, yeah. But then one of these kids invited me over to his home one night for a family meal, and I kept going back. And the food wasn't even good. I actually kind of missed the hamburger, french fries, and vanilla shake. But I like this idea of a family. There's a mom, there's a dad. Wow. brothers and sisters talking together, but they ate things I don't like. I don't like peas. They had peas. Oh. But I liked family. And I think deep down inside, we all long for family. And maybe some of you came from a broken family or a messed up family, and you've never had family. You have a family now. You're with your family. This is the family. We're the church. There's a place at the table for you. There's room at the cross for you, as the old song says. Though many have come, there's still room for one. There's room at the cross for you. If you're not in our family, if you're not in God's family, you can join right now. Maybe I'm talking to somebody right now that feels unloved, unappreciated, unnoticed. I want you to know that God loves you. God appreciates you. God notices you. Some people think God is mad at them. No, God is mad about you. I love that blessing that the priest would pronounce over the people recorded in Numbers 6. They would say this over and over again to the people of Israel, like as a reminder. And they would say, you know it, the Lord bless you. The Lord keep you. The Lord make his face shine upon you. The Lord lift his countenance upon you and give you peace. That tells me a lot about God. But God loves you, and he loves you so much, he sent his only son, Jesus, to die on the cross for your sin. Why did that even have to happen? Because you and I have broken God's commandments. You and I have sinned against God. But the Bible says, while we were yet sinners, Christ died for us. For God so loved the world, he gave his only begotten son, and whosoever believes in him should not perish, but have everlasting life. Christ died for you so you could have a relationship with him. And I want to close with a prayer. If you're not sure if Jesus is living in your heart, if you've not yet joined the family of God, if you want your sin forgiven, this is your opportunity to do it right here, right now. Let's all pray. Father, speak to those that do not know you. Draw them to yourself. Help them to see their need for you. In Jesus' name I pray. Amen.

0: 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That's just a moment away. 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It's called The Gifts That Keep Giving. 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
1: Right.
0: Now, that can be an uncomfortable truth, yeah. But it's also important news for us, isn't it?
2: Yeah, it really is. You know, it's like those magnifying mirrors. Actually, in the book of James, the word of God is compared to a mirror, a man seeing himself in the mirror. And, you know, you think you look fine, and then you look in the mirror and realize, uh-oh, I missed a spot shaving, or, oh, man, was this marinara sauce on my face all day, or just, you know, I mean, it's important to check yourself in the mirror, and it's important to check yourself in light of the Word of God. And the Word of God is written to draw us closer to God. It will expose sin in our life, but it will also point us in the right direction to have that sin removed and forgiven. It'll point us to Jesus Christ. It'll give us practical truths and how to live this out in your life, and so much more. I mean, what can you say about the Bible? It's a user's manual of life. And that's something we need to consult on a regular basis, each and every day. And I talk about that in my new book that is titled What Every Growing Christian Needs to Know. I also have chapters on the importance of prayer, sharing your faith, being involved in a church, and a lot more. I think this book is going to be very helpful for you. Now, if you're a new believer, this book could really get you started in the right direction. If you're an older believer, you'll be reminded of things you've forgotten, perhaps, and maybe you will hear things you have not heard before that you need to know more about. So order your copy of What Every Growing Christian Needs to Know that we're offering for your gift of any size. Now, we could obviously charge you for this book, but we want everyone to get a copy. So if you only can give a little, we appreciate that, and we'll send you your copy. But others can be generous and give more. And if you'll do that, we can assure you that we'll take those resources you've given us and use them to help us continue to teach the Word of God and proclaim the gospel. As you know, if you listen to A New Beginning, we, on a regular basis, invite people to Jesus Christ. I don't know of any other ministry that does it at the degree we do it here. And it's because we think that a lot of people out there are just waiting for someone to show them how to come to Christ. I think, Dave, you can tell me the exact stat, but isn't it true that like 25 to 30% of listeners to Christian radio are not Christians?
0: Yeah, the stat I heard was, it was either 36% or 38%.
2: Oh, even higher.
0: Crazy, yeah.
2: So think about this. Right now, as we're having a conversation about our faith, there's someone listening in trying to figure this all out. Yeah. Someone like that man from Ethiopia in the book of Acts that was reading from Isaiah 53, and he didn't understand what he was reading, and the Lord directed Philip to go to him, and Philip asked him, do you understand what you're reading? And the man from Ethiopia who was searching for God said, how can I unless someone shows me the way? That's what we want to do here at A New Beginning. We want to show people the way. We don't want to say, hey, just accept Christ. We want to tell them how to accept Christ, and we want to lead them in a prayer so they can accept Christ. And you know, if you listen, we do that all the time. Help us continue to do that. 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
2: Let me close with this thought. Would you like Jesus Christ to come into your life? Would you like your sin forgiven? Would you like to fill the hole in your soul? Would you like to go to heaven when you die? If so, just stop what you're doing and pray this prayer with me. You can pray it out loud if you like. You can pray it in the quietness of your heart if you choose, but pray this prayer. This is a prayer of asking Jesus Christ to come into your life. Pray these words. Lord Jesus, I know that I'm a sinner, but I know that you're the Savior who died on the cross for my sin and rose again from the dead. I turn from that sin now, and I choose to follow you from this moment forward. Thank you for hearing this prayer and answering this prayer. In Jesus' name I pray. Amen. Hey, did you just pray that prayer? If so, I want to congratulate you and be the first to say, welcome to the family of God.
0: Yeah, that's right. 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
3: Good morning. Coming up on 9 o'clock on this Monday morning. So nice to be with you and start this new day and this new week. My name's Susie, and I'll tell you what, I looked ahead on my phone. The 10-day weather forecast looks absolutely perfect. Upper 70s, mid-70s, maybe low 80s is about as warm as it's going to get, and sunshine. Like for the next 10 days, I realize forecasts do change, but what a blessing it's going to be to just get outside and enjoy the now fresher air. Coming up next after these messages is the program Seculo with Jay Seculo and his team.
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10: Welcome to Seculo. This is Logan Seculo. Will Haynes in studio. Got a packed show. Rick Riddell's going to be joining us a little bit later. We got a couple special video presentations for you because it's Know Your Rights Week. It's also back to school for a lot of people.
12: So that's right.
10: You know what? You need to know your rights when you're headed back to school. Maybe your kids are there this morning. Maybe you got to deal with it. You know what? It is what it is. Mid-August. It's not my favorite thing. I'm still one of those people. I don't love talking about going back to school, but here we are. Now, in the same day, what, Will? You're laughing at me. You know, AOC's been making a lot of news this weekend. Why? Because somehow, some way, she is going to position herself. And look, as radical as it has come, I will not be that shocked to see if your moderate candidate for the Democrat Party, and I put moderate in big, big, big quotes, but moderate compared to what we're dealing with right now, is going to be someone like AOC and members of the squad, who obviously were the original people who pushed for a lot of what has happened right now. But they are seeing, obviously, the massive pushback that is coming even from that are still considered those independent voters, but they largely decide the election.
13: Well, and once again, as you look at all these candidates that have been able to achieve victory in their primaries for the Democrat Party, whether that be House members in New York that will become colleagues of Alexandria Ocasio-Cortez, or whether the Senate candidate Al Said in Michigan last week. Yep. The governor race is tomorrow for the primary in Wisconsin. So we'll see if that candidate, is it Francesca Hong, if she's able to achieve that nomination. All of these candidates have gone further and further left, so much so that AOC took this opportunity to go on ABC this week over the weekend with Jonathan Carl. She sat down, and we'll play some of this sound because it's unbelievable some of the things she's saying, even about herself. It's just, you know, a young member of the House of Representatives back in 2018. And all of it seems to point to, as you mentioned, she looks like she is going to run for president in the next cycle in 2028. And what is she going to do? Try to position herself as the moderate. So that tells you how far left the party has shifted. When AOC is trying to almost make herself more palatable to the general public as the moderate candidate.
10: I don't blame her for making this pivot. I also don't blame her for seeing an opportunity. I mean, honestly, do you think the American people are more likely to vote for a Gavin Newsom or Alexandria Ocasio-Cortez? You know, what's going to be shocking probably from hearing me say this is at least one of them, I feel like, is somewhat authentic maybe to herself. You may not agree with her on any of her issues. She may not be backing off of a lot of them. But I think people actually see this person as a potential future of the party, where you see the old garb in Gavin Newsom, and you see someone who's been slimy the whole time. And I think you'll have a lot of young independent voters who would much rather vote for someone like her than vote for Gavin Newsom. So I don't blame her for starting to look at what 2028 will look like. That is not that far away. We are just in the primaries at this point. We are weeks away from the general election. And as I told you, as soon as that ends, and I'm talking about the next morning, and it's already happening, by the way. It's already happening behind the scenes. But the next morning, you will start to really see all the presidential committees start to roll out. It's going to start coming. It's going to come very, very fast with a lot of different people who you are not going to want to really discount. You're going to hear directly from AOC what she said this weekend. We get back from the breaks. I think it's important for you to hear that. But again, also, we are kicking off Know Your Rights Week. Again, the ACLJ, we're highlighting constitutional rights that are guaranteed to you, not only from our Constitution, but because the ACLJ has won a lot of these lawsuits when they have been challenged. So when you're, whether it's your right to preach on the streets, whether it's your right to really just have your freedoms enshrined, and also really the fight that we have each and every day to ensure they don't get taken away from you. We're going to need your support, though. 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Go to aclj.org/act. 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You have to see that one. That's going to be one you're going to want to share. That's going to come up a little bit later in the broadcast. And we take your calls at 1-800-684-3110.
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16: In 1783, the Revolutionary War was nearly over, but America's future remained uncertain. Officers in the Continental Army were angry. Congress had failed to provide promised pay, and some considered using the Army's power to force the government's hand. George Washington understood their frustration. But he also knew the liberty they had fought to win could be destroyed by the very army that secured it. Washington confronted his officers and urged them to choose honor, patience, and loyalty to the Republic over rebellion. He could have used their anger to increase his own power. Instead, he used his influence to restrain it. Power asks what it can take. Character asks what duty requires. Washington's lesson still stands. Freedom survives when leaders place principle above ambition and remain faithful to God, country, and the people they serve.
17: 14 years in prison for killing a young woman. 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All true stories, all caused by marijuana-impaired drivers. 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
10: All right, let's break it all down for you. Phone lines are open, as I said, at 1-800-684-3110. I do want to take your calls and comments when we do head into one of these potential 2028 matchups. What's it going to look like if you're a Democrat and you're choosing between some real heavy hitters like AOC or Gavin Newsom? Who's going to be your choice? I don't know if that's our audience, Will. I don't know if they're really the voters for these traditional, but I'm curious.
13: Well, here's what's interesting to me, because I'm watching the chat. I see it in Rumble and YouTube, and they are almost laughing at the concept, because it is laughable, right, of Alexandria Ocasio-Cortez positioning herself as a moderate. But that is how the party has shifted so far left. Yeah. That she, who was one of the original DSA-style candidates, has now going on mainstream broadcast and trying to walk back or moderate some of her positions.
10: Barack Obama would not be allowed in this party.
13: Absolutely not.
10: The original Barack Obama.
13: Right.
10: first time running for president, Barack Obama. His positions do not line up with where the Democrat Party, mainline Democrat Party, is now. Not that far away from when this happened. You know, under 20 years, this is where things have swung. That is wild, if you got to think about that. So when you see Barack Obama out there and making appearances and being kind of fun and silly and doing things, you're like, I kind of miss this guy. I kind of like him. You know why you kind of miss him and you kind of like him? Because he wasn't nearly party ass. Okay? Just like people feel similar about George W. Bush, they look at him, Democrats look at him now, are like, maybe we judged him unfairly, because they are dealing with a Republican Party that went much further to the right. So you have now a weird moment in time where President Trump will be gone. There will not be a third term. And who is it that's going to take up that mantle? And I think there is something to be said. Remember, a lot of people's second choice to President Trump was Bernie Sanders.
13: Right.
10: That they activated a very similar base. I think that's why you see this sort of change happening right now, where, you know, the people that are following your Tuckers and your Marjorie Taylor Greens and all them, because a lot of them came in under Trump, but with a hint of Bernie Sanders. And now they're going, oh, well, Trump didn't do what I wanted to do. Now there's this new group here. And I want you to hear directly also from AOC herself. Will, why don't you set this up?
13: That's right. So this is one of the walk back kind of statements. This is where she's talking about really some of the things that she said early in her career as a congresswoman. She was elected in 2018, obviously was reelected in 2020. But during that entire COVID era, was when she was some of the most outspoken. Let's hear from the congresswoman what she had to say just this weekend about what that era was like.
18: I have a local city councilman that has this saying, woke one was crazy.
19: Woke one was crazy. Okay, that's true.
18: And I think that what's important is that we have to assess what
19: was it. I mean, did the movement go too far with some of those positions? I mean, you briefly supported the idea of defunding the police.
18: Well, you know, I think that during this time, and especially during COVID, there was a huge opening of the Overton window. We were shut down. There was some of the highest unemployment rates that we have seen because of those shutdowns.
19: Yeah.
18: And I think that the doors were really open in trying to entertain any and every policy that was going to get us to a better place. And I actually think that the discussions that were had in that time were quite fruitful.
13: One, I disagree. I don't think a lot of the things that you brought up were fruitful during that time. But let's go ahead and put this up on the screen, because this is a quote, The Hill had it, from 2020 about defunding the police. That very thing that is so hard for her to, you know, get to now, is saying that she said, quote, defunding the police means defunding the police, the congresswoman said in a statement. It does not mean budget tricks or funny math. It does not mean moving school police officers from the NYPD budget to the Department of Education budget so the exact same police remain in schools, end quote. So back then, she was very clear what that meant. Now, it's a little hazy in hindsight. But I also think that she brought up, and we'll play this by Have Bite 4 ready in a second. But even that, she acknowledges, you know, the Overton window. What is that? That's the concept that the Overton window is the realm of possible within politics. That's what they refer
10: to.
13: How far they're willing to go. And when there is a limit on either side, right and left, of what then, if it's outside of that window, it's crazy to you. When you say you broaden the Overton window, that's when, you say even crazier policies, so that less policies that years ago you would think were unheard of or just a non-starter, then become in the realm of possibility. So she's even admitting, yeah, we threw everything we could out there during 2020 to open the Overton window, not just expand it, but just kind of a hard reset. And that's what many other people called it. They called it the Great Reset. Remember, she's admitting to this. That's not a positive thing. That's not grounded in the principles of America. That is saying we are going to say every single thing we can. And she's even saying woke one was crazy. We agree. We are on the same page here. But woke two, I don't think is any better, because now what are they doing? They're trying to get all the possibilities that landed within their expanding of the Overton window pushed through. But also, here's where she's trying to be cautious and kind of make these interesting statements. One woke, one was crazy. This one is about whether or not she's a member of the DSA. She was kind of the one that made the DSA a known entity with her election to Congress. Here's how she describes it now, Byte 4.
19: Are you still a member of Democratic Socialists of America?
18: Of the New York City chapter.
19: The New York City chapter, not the national.
18: No.
19: And what's the difference?
18: So every DSA chapter is chapter. Those are folks that you know. It's kind of like your local union chapter.
19: Yeah.
18: So
13: right there, trying to draw a distinction between a local chapter of the party and the national party is not a distinction.
10: Yeah. This was the GOP or whatever it may be.
13: Right. You're like, part of your local party, your Williamson County GOP, you're still a part of the Republican Party. They have this, there's no daylight between the policies and the ideas.
10: I debate that the New York chapter may be even worse. Hardcore of the DSA. I don't know anyone personally there, but just from in name only. Like if I decide I was going to join the Connecticut Republican Party or the Tennessee Republican Party, I understand that the Tennessee may be a little bit deeper red.
13: But even that, she's trying to soften what it means to be a member of it. She says it's like being in a union. What so many people that are populists that came into the Republican Party over the last 10 years because of that populism, that blue collar worker that abandoned the Democrat Party. Now she's trying to make it seem like, no, it's just like a union. I'm like you. All of this is very calculated. And I know it's not going to work on the listeners of this broadcast, but it will work on a lot of people. And that is exactly popular. What you're seeing.
10: Let's not pretend. I think this is where we get really caught up in our own talking points. She's very popular within her own party. So if you're talking about someone who is a rising star, she's not even a rising star at this point. She's a mainstay. And that's why she's looking at running for president. She's probably done what she could do outside of running for president at this point. So what's the next step? Leader of the free world. That wouldn't be on the table if there weren't a lot of people behind her also saying, we think that you have the mode, you know, the push right now to really take off. Now, you don't want that to happen too early. We know what happens when that goes wrong. You can't really do that 2 years out unless you're President Trump. He's the very beginning. It took time. I'm talking about the second time around. But then you have AOC. I think you need to slow roll that. Really prime people, and I do think she has a very good opportunity. I haven't seen a lot of other leading Democrats right now who I think have probably the most charismatic personalities and can really connect with younger people. Let's put our politics to the side. You got to look at what's real, what's in front of you. Who is the most likely candidate? I'd put her up there pretty high. I would much more likely see people vote for her than a Gavin Newsom. At least there's some sort of, you know, like I said, some sort of legitimacy behind the eyes there when you hear her. And I feel like with Gavin Newsom, he comes off like a Batman villain. You know, I don't know him. He may be a great guy, but he comes off not great on camera, but he seems to think everyone loves him. Now you look at events, turnouts, somehow in Nashville, Tennessee, he brought out a pretty good group of people. You look at Memphis, AOC brought a pretty good group of people out. These are people that are drawing crowds. So again, we gotta call it how we see it. Again, I'm not saying you got to agree with her. I'm saying you most likely have no semblance of agreeing with anything they have to say. It doesn't mean you need to look at it as a joke. I see people like I said, oh, what a joke. But it won't be in a year from now. When you're looking at one of them taking states and starting to become a right. Remember, the gap is still pretty small. President Trump won by what would be considered a landslide, and that landslide was a couple percentage points. It was taking all the swing states by a couple percentage points. When you don't have him on the ticket, it will be a very different story. And you see a Republican Party that's splintering right now. So if you have a Republican Party that's splintering and a Democrat Party that's now going to move towards the acceptance of the Democrat Socialist, and you have what would be considered a moderate Democrat Socialist, which is AOC, that's a real potential. We get back. What's important right now when you hear all these kind of things is to know where you stand, to know what your rights are. And this Know Your Rights Week, we want to make sure you understand the importance of not only the work we do here, but what you can and can't do. So when you get confronted with any issues, whether it's in your school, whether that's on the street corner, whatever it may be, online, that our team has got your back. So right now, I'm going to ask you to donate aclj.org/act and give your gift. Or your gift will be doubled. It's Monday, Will. Got a little ring rust. Be right back.
20: 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The attacks on our constitutionally protected rights persist. 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
10: Welcome back to Seculo. Phone lines are open. Actually, a lot of them are open. Why don't you give me a call? None of you want to talk about AOC? I wonder why. 1-800-684-3110.
13: Well, and to that point, someone on YouTube said, who watches, very, very supportive of the broadcast, says, I disagree because she is positioning herself to be the next president. I think you got to watch out for this. So if you disagree, though, give us a call, 1-800-684-3110.
10: Also, don't worry. We got other topics to cover. It's Know Your Rights Week, everybody. This special video that our team is about to put out. Can we find out when this video is dropping independently also outside of the broadcast? And because I want to make sure everyone who sees this is able to share it. We're trying to create some new content here that's shareable. It's easy for you to share with your friends. It's not super divisive, but it's much more, you know, entertaining. And I hope you like it. You know, it's something that Will hosts. But again, we wanted to make sure that you have something that you can take. It's not just our standard ACLJ, very traditional videos. This is something that will hopefully hook you and also hook your friends to help them understand the work that we do here in a very different way. Now, again, this is a bit different. This goes a little bit against the grain from what our typical content is, but I hope you really enjoy it. And I hope it's something you're inspired to share. When we get back from the video, I will tell you how you can share this video directly and what the plan is, our plan is coming out. But again, if you feel so inspired, it is Know Your Rights Week, and I would love for you to support the work of the ACLJ, because during this week, and of course throughout the month during our Impact Match, all donations are doubled. 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
13: Oh, that's the question? For those of you standing on a sidewalk with a Bible and a dream, question for you. Could you actually get arrested, cuffed, booked, mugshot, and everything just for sharing your faith on a public street? Sounds like a trick question, right? Well, people ask it all the time, and lucky for you, you have the ACLJ. Here's the deal. Public streets, sidewalks, parks in this country, those are what the law calls traditional public forums, which is a fancy way of saying it's yours. It's everybody's. You can stand there and talk. That's not a loophole. That's the First Amendment, plain as day. Congress shall make no law abridging the freedom of speech. No fine print, no asterisks. That's it. Now, Chicago, they didn't get the memo. The city starts arresting street preachers for sharing the gospel on a public sidewalk.
0: That's a constitutional problem. So our lawyers at the ACLJ stepped in. They defend these guys, they win, and then, because once wasn't enough, files a full-on civil suit against the city so it doesn't happen to the next guy either. That's not just winning the case. That's making sure the case never gets filed again. So here's don't even live in? Yes. Absolutely yes. Nobody's checking your ID against your address. Public sidewalk in Cleveland, public sidewalk in your hometown, same rules. Same rights every time. Now let's talk about merchandise. I mean, literature. Handing out gospel tracts. Passing out pamphlets. Some people hear handing things to strangers on the street and think, sounds like a hustle. It's not. And the Supreme Court agrees with us on this one. Here's the actual quote. Quote, one need not ponder the contents of a leaflet or pamphlet in order mechanically to take it out of someone's hand. But one must listen, comprehend, and translation. Handing someone a piece of paper isn't the same as asking them for money. Nobody has to read it. Nobody has to take it. They can toss it in the nearest trash can. No harm, no foul. And it's still 100% protected speech. You're not running a con. You're not running a con. You're running your mouth. Legally. Where can you do this? Sidewalks, streets, parks, obviously. Airports, bus stations, subway platforms. Courts have said yes to those too. Though I will be straight with you, local rules can still get in your business there. Don't just wing it and hope nobody stops you. Now here's where it gets interesting. Some cities still don't like this. They'll tell you the street is a non-public forum, like they just made up a legal category on the spot. That's exactly what happened in Frisbee versus Schultz. Some local bureaucrats tried to argue their residential streets shouldn't count. The Supreme Court shut that down fast. Quote, a public street does not lose its status as a traditional public forum simply because it runs through a residential neighborhood. Let's try that. Now, the court did say cities can put in place reasonable, content-neutral, time, place, and manner rules, meaning they can't single you out for saying Jesus's name, but they can have general rules that apply to everybody equally. So do your homework, check the local ordinances before you show up, and a little prep here goes a long way. One more thing, because I don't want you getting the wrong idea. This is all about public property. Step onto private property, the owner's the boss now. Some states give you a little extra room, and sometimes an owner will straight up invite you in because they're on your side. But don't assume it. Ask. Bottom line, you've got the rights. It's constitutionally protected. It's been to the Supreme Court and back, and the ACLJ has the receipts. But rights don't defend themselves. Know the law before you hit the street. And if some official tries to shut you down in any way, don't panic. Don't argue with the cop. Don't try to play attorney. Just go to aclj.org/help. Because when your constitutional rights are on the line, the ACLJ is there for you. Learn more at aclj.org/rights.
10: All right. Hope you enjoyed that special video. 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
10: Yeah, it's going to be out this afternoon on all our social media platforms and available to share directly just as its own independent video that you can then share with your friends. Again, I think it's important. Let me know what you think in the comments. Do you like this kind of content? Do we need to share this kind of, keep creating a lot of this? There's going to be a couple more that roll out this week, whether you like it or not. But y'all did a really good job because, look, I think it's important. We got to reach people in very different ways, and they have to understand. And sometimes you got to hook them with a little bit more of a entertainment value than some of our straight-laced news coverage here, Will.
2: Well, and once again, the entire point of a lot of the practice here at the ACLJ is to protect people's rights. And so much of that whip individuals to know their rights, that they can go forward with this without having to every single time call the ACLJ. But if you do have a question, reach out, aclj.org/help. But hopefully these will reach a new audience, people that don't necessarily know about the ACLJ yet. And that's why I'm so happy that our video team created these and really spearheaded this initiative to try and see if we can get more people into the fold this way.
10: Yeah, that being said, we only got a minute left here in this first half hour. Again, that'll be available this afternoon for you to share on all platforms. Keep an eye out for that. And again, we have a second half hour coming up. Rick Grinnell's joining us. We got a few lines open for you right now. I want you to call in if you don't mind. 1-800-684-3110. It's Know Your Rights Week, as you saw from that video. And that doesn't happen. 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If you're curious what that eye is, it's a match. 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
2: Thought it was a candle.
10: I was told it was a match. 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We'll be back. Second half hour coming up in less than a minute.
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3: Good morning from 8:20 a.m. The Word. The morning's moving right along. Here's a little fuel for your soul. We don't remember days. We remember moments. And we've got a bit of good news for Seattle this morning. A shift in the winds over the weekend finally gave us some breathing room, literally and figuratively. A strong offshore marine push swept in cooler ocean air, and that cleared things out from that wildfire smoke we've been dealing with last week. So it's a good day to get out and take a walk. Coming up next, it's Turning Point with Dr. David Jeremiah. If you're losing hope that you can live a life of purity in today's culture, don't give up. He's got some words of wisdom next. Stay with us.
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0: when you read this book. In fact, one of the ways to study the Book of Proverbs is get a notebook and put the topic at the top of the page. And every time you find a proverb on that subject, just write it in underneath the topic. And little by little, you'll convey to yourself the power of this book as all of the principles about individual subjects come together. That's kind of what I did when I prepared these messages and came up with these subjects. And I tell you, friends, there's so much in the Book of Proverbs about living a pure life and the dangers and what happens when you don't. Tremendous reading for our culture today. Don't forget, during this month, we have a wonderful resource. It is a book about Israel. And even today, as I awoke, saw some crazy stuff being said about Israel from people here in America who've lost their minds about this nation and have become as anti-Semitic as some of the things surrounding the Holocaust. We need to be on our toes as believers and not be afraid to share what God has said about the nation of Israel. We've put it in a book, 100-plus pages, a beautiful gift book, and it's called God's Heart for Israel and Why It Should Have a Place in Your Heart, Too. And it's our resource for the month of August. When you send a gift of any size to Turning Point this month, we'll send this book to you if you ask for it, and it will be yours to read. And you'll be happy to have it because it will help you answer the questions that are being asked all over the country today. Now here's part two of Power Up Purity, Proverbs About Purity.
1: Walter Trobisch was writing on sexual purity and God's forgiveness, and he made a statement in one of his articles that just jumped off the page to me. The statement was that God's wonderful forgiveness is so wonderful that God can make done things undone. And I looked at that and I thought, that's not true. That's not true. I never wrote a letter to anybody who wrote an article in a magazine before in my life, but I wrote him a letter. I said, I read your article, and it is wonderful except for one statement. God cannot make done things undone. How many of you know that? I was at that time counseling with a young lady who was in trouble because of immorality. She was carrying a child that she should not have been carrying. She had no husband. She had been immoral. And she was brokenhearted, and she asked God to forgive her, and God did forgive her, no question about it, but the baby was born. You can't make done things undone. So there is a price, spiritually. But I don't want to talk about the spiritual price. I want to get down to the practical issues that affect this in our churches and in our homes, because Solomon looks at us as almost as if he's taking an x-ray picture of this particular time in history. And he tells us what happens when we do not follow God's clear direction about moral purity. First of all, we suffer personally. Proverbs 5:9 says, "Lest you give your honor to others and your years to the cruel one." One commentator I read said the word cruel one means blackmailer. Lest you give your honor to others and allow yourself to be blackmailed. You pay a price emotionally. Proverbs 5:11-14 says that this kind of activity fills your life with remorse and regret. And you mourn at last when your flesh and your body are consumed and you say, "How I have hated instruction and my heart despised correction. I have not obeyed the voice of my teachers nor inclined my ear to those who instructed me. I was on the verge of total ruin in the midst of the assembly of the congregation." Notice, hated instruction, despised correction, obeyed not the voice of his teachers, inclined not his ear to those who instructed him. Here's a person who looks back on his life and realized that he had been forewarned and he had ignored the warning and had walked headlong into the whole situation in spite of that. I cannot tell you how many times people have come to talk to me over the years of my ministry about relationships that they knew were wrong, that they knew were in violation of the Word of God. And as we have talked, I have explained to them what God's Word said. And they have said, "We're going to do this anyway and ask God to forgive us." That's tempting God with presumptuous sin. That's saying, "I can do whatever I want. And then I can just pray a prayer and God will make it all better." My friend, that is so presumptuous, and it helps you to understand how little you know both about the grace of

0: God and the judgment of God. And then here's one that everyone who's been through a situation in life can certainly talk about, and that is how this deals with you financially. Proverbs 5:10, and notice what it says, lest aliens be filled with your wealth and your labors go to the house of a foreigner. Isn't that something? You watch people go through a divorce and see how they have to settle their business. Or here's another proverb, 6:26, for by means of a harlot, a man is reduced to a crust of bread. I know guys who work every day, and about 80% of their work goes toward alimony and settlement accounts and attorney's fees because they couldn't stay at home and do what God tells them to do. So they work every day, and they're reduced to a crust of bread. It touches you professionally. It says here, verses 18 and 19, for her house leads down to death, and her paths to the dead. Now watch this. None who go to her return, nor do they regain the paths of life. A very interesting concept. Yes, God can forgive it, and yes, He will, and I want to make sure before we're finished, anyone caught up in the trap like we're talking about knows that God will forgive you and He'll wash it clean. He'll give you a clean heart, but there is a price to pay. There are consequences. There's scar tissue that develops over the issues that happen. And it's usually true that when someone falls, this is especially true when it's someone in spiritual leadership, they may be forgiven and they may be restored, but they're never restored to the same level of influence that they had before it all happened. They can't recover the lost momentum in their life and regain the paths that once they walked. Then it touches you socially. Notice verses 29 through 35 of the sixth chapter say, so is he who goes to his neighbor's wife. Whoever touches her shall not be innocent. People do not despise a thief if he steals to satisfy himself when he's starving. Yet when he is found, he must restore sevenfold. He may have to give up all the substance of his house. Whoever commits adultery with a woman lacks understanding. That means he's ignorant. He who does so destroys his own soul. Wounds and dishonor he will get, and his reproach will not be wiped away. For jealousy is a husband's fury. Therefore, he will not spare in the day of vengeance. He will accept no recompense, nor will he be appeased, though you give him many gifts. Every time I turn around, somebody's saying, well, if it's just me, and it's just her, and it's all right with me, and it's all right with her, how does that affect anybody else? How many of you know that for every me and every her, there's four or five other people involved at each end? There's no such thing as just me and her. We all as men ought to pray, Almighty God, preserve me from ever having to go in and sit down with my children and explain to them why their mother and I are not going to be together anymore, or why I have violated the covenant of marriage. There's always people hurt. It hurts you professionally, it hurts you socially, and there's a terrible, terrible penalty to be paid. You say, Pastor Jeremiah, this is not a happy message. I know. But it is a message that comes out of the Word of God. And you know, there are all these passages in the book of Proverbs strung together about wisdom. And if one person hears this warning and walks away from an affair that's about to happen, or gets out of an involvement that they've started to get into because they realize that God has sent them this love letter to warn them against the penalty, it will be worth all of the tension I feel in this room right now. Well, that's the problem. Let's talk about how we keep this from happening, all right? I want to get away from the problem. Let's go to the solution. Once again, the book of Proverbs gives us some encouragement. How do I keep this kind of thing from happening in my life? And I speak as a person who is taking this counsel along with you, because I'm no better than anyone else. I stand on this platform so you can see me, but not because I'm above you. I'm just one of you. I'm a fellow struggler, a fellow human being with all of the same potential to do something terrible if I don't walk with God. But listen to the Proverbs. First of all, respond to the counsel of God's Word. Here in this passage that we have read, and in all these passages, there is this plea on the part of the Father to the Son. Notice chapter 5, verses 1 and 2. My Son, pay attention to my wisdom. Lend your ear to my understanding, that you may preserve discretion and your lips may keep knowledge. Notice in this chapter, it talks about paying attention to what you hear. Some of you who are younger say, oh, they don't know what it's like to live in this culture. This is all puritanical. This is all fantasy on their part that people live pure lives. It is not so. There are people who live according to the Word of God and find the joy of a pure and moral lifestyle. Proverbs 7, the beginning, says this, my son, keep my words and treasure my commandments within you. Keep my commands and live, and my law as the apple of your eye. Bind them on your fingers, write them on the tablet of your heart. Say to wisdom, you're my sister, and call understanding your nearest kin, that they may keep you from the immoral woman and from the seductress who flatters with her words. What does that say? That the Word of God is the preventative. The Word of God will help you. You need to have the Word of God flowing through your life, memorizing Scripture, hearing God's Word, reading books, reading the Word of God over and over again. Let the Word of God renew your mind and fill your heart with God's truth. Psalm 119 verse 11 says, your word have I hidden in my heart. Why? That I might not sin against you. And Psalm 119 verse 9 says, how can a young man cleanse his way? Listen, by taking heed according to your word. That's it. Let the Word of God be your constant companion. Can't get enough of the Word of God on Sunday for this to happen, I promise you. Can't get it by listening to Turning Point Radio or watching Turning Point Television. You got to get in the book yourself. Let the Word of God come through your spirit. Secondly, reject an arrogant attitude. Notice verse 26 of chapter 7. It says, for she has cast down many wounded. Now watch this. And all who were slain by her were strong men. How many of you know that there's no such person who is totally impervious to this kind of an attack or this kind of an involvement? The first thing we need to do, men, is exercise this knowledge, and women too, that any one of us, no matter what our background, no matter what our circumstance, is capable of doing something to hurt God and hurt the ones that love us, and hurt our testimony, and hurt our families. We're capable of it. The Bible says that we're not ever to allow pride to get into our lives, because pride goes before destruction and a haughty spirit before a fall. 1 Corinthians 10:12 says, therefore, let him who thinks he stands take heed lest he fall. A man had a date, and he took his date for a picnic, and they stopped. This is a true story. They stopped at Kentucky Fried Chicken and bought two boxes of chicken to go on their little picnic. And when they got to the park, he opened up his box of chicken, and instead of chicken, in the box was apparently that day's receipts, over $800. His date said, what are you going to do with this? He said, well, I'll take it back. Absolutely. So he went back to Kentucky Fried and he took the box and he gave it to the proprietor. And the proprietor was overwhelmed, as you can well imagine. In our culture today, that kind of thing doesn't happen very often. And he said, you know, this is an incredible story. This is a wonderful story. I'm going to call the newspapers, we're going to get them out here, and we're going to put this in the paper and let everybody know that honesty is still around. He says, oh, don't do that. The woman I'm with is not my wife. Now, that illustrates the subtle way that we think. Isn't that right? You can be honest about $800 and absolutely dishonest about a more important relationship than you'll ever know. That's how easy Satan fools us into thinking we're incapable of making such mistakes. Listen to me. Don't be arrogant. Don't think it can't happen to you. I don't care how pristine you may be in your thought process. Remember, let him that thinketh he stand take heed lest he fall. Reject an arrogant spirit. And then thirdly, recognize the danger of conversation. This is happening more and more. Every time we talk to somebody, well, we could just talk. Usually it's not even a sexual thing that begins. It's just, well, she listened to me. She cared about what was going on. I could talk. A reminder to all marital couples, we need to talk more. What's going on right now is we got chat rooms on the internet. We got all kinds of infidelity going on because people are talking to one another on the internet. Now, I'm not saying that every internet relationship is bad, but it's bad if you already have a relationship. Somebody said, well, I'm not sure I'm married to the right woman. My friend, if you're married, you're married to the right woman. Amen? chat rooms, just the very thought of it. People getting together in the quietness of their study or at work or wherever, developing relationships through conversation. Did you notice when we were going through these passages how much was said about words? In case you didn't, let me just run them by you real quickly. Proverbs 2:16, deliver you from the immoral woman, from the seductress who flatters with their words. 5:3, for the lips of an immoral woman drip honey and her mouth is smoother than oil. Proverbs 6:24, to keep you from the evil woman, from the flattering tongue of a seductress. Proverbs 7:21, with her enticing speech she caused him to yield. With her flattering lips she seduced him. Just be careful about conversations. There is a line in a conversation between a man and a woman who are not married to each other and are married to somebody else. There's a line in conversation over which you should not cross. When you start discussing personal, intimate things with people who are not your own spouse, you have entered into the danger zone, and it's just a matter of time before all of the things that we've talked about already become personally known to you. Watch out for your conversations. I never saw that before, but it's so true. Then run away from temptation. I've said this so often in various sermons that come close to this subject that I'm almost embarrassed to say it again. But notice what it says in Proverbs 5:8. Remove your way far from her and do not go near the door of her house. Get out of there, man. Get out of there. I often said the best equipment for maintaining moral purity is the best pair of Adidas you can buy. Joseph ran away. Remember that? Joseph was caught. He ran away. And it says in the Word of God that we're to flee this. Do not let your heart turn aside to her ways. Do not even stray into her paths. 1 Corinthians 6:18 says, flee sexual immorality. 2 Timothy 2:22 says, flee youthful lusts. Run from it. I don't have to interpret that. If you're in a situation at work where this kind of thing is happening and you're getting kind of drawn into a relationship, ask for a transfer. If you have the power, ask for their transfer. But don't allow yourself to stay in an environment where you are constantly exposed to the same temptation which you are currently not doing well with. Realize the fulfillment of your marriage relationship. It's not only what you do out there, it's what you do at home as well. Now, turn with me. You're not going to believe this is in the Bible, but it is. Let me read, beginning in the 5th chapter, beginning at the 15th verse. Are you ready? Drink water from your own cistern, running water from your own well. Should your fountains be dispersed abroad, streams of water in the streets, let them be only your own and not for strangers with you. Let your fountain be blessed and rejoice with the wife of your youth as a loving deer and a graceful doe. Let her breast satisfy you at all times and always be enraptured with her love. For why should you, my son, be enraptured by an immoral woman and be embraced in the arms of a seductress? You say, that's almost erotic language to be reading in church. It's in the Bible. And what it says is, there isn't anything wrong with sexuality. There's not anything wrong with it. God created it. It's to be enjoyed within the boundary of marriage between one man and one woman who've covenanted themselves together for life. And the Bible says in the book of Hebrews that God honors this, that marriage is an honorable thing among all, and the bed undefiled, but fornicators and adulterers God will judge. God teaches us that the best defense is a good offense, right? And when you allow God to work in your own marriage relationship so that it's strong, makes it even more difficult for the tempter to come and lure you away and do something that will destroy your life. Finally, resolve to guard your heart. Proverbs 6:25 says, do not lust after her beauty in your heart, nor let her allure you with her eyelids. Proverbs 4:23 says, keep your heart with all diligence, for out of it spring the issues of life. Job said in Job 31:1, I have made a covenant with my eyes. Why then should I look upon a young woman? A young man who was unaccustomed to the nightlife of the city was in Paris in the company of an older man. It was night as they stood outside one of the dens of iniquity, and the atmosphere was heavy with perfume. The sound of music and dancing broke in upon the ear. The lights over the entrance seemed alive with brilliance. Turning to the old man, the younger man asked, "And what is this?" With no smile whatever, the reply came, "This, son, is the gate of hell." And above the entrance was a sign, "Nothing to pay. Nothing to pay to get in, but everything to pay once you're there." The Word of God is such a loving letter. It may sound as if it's harsh when we speak of it in terms like this, but God loves us so much, He wants the best for us. And the best for us does not lie in illicit relationships and in moral conduct. My friend, the best is in a relationship according to God's Word. I have a friend by the name of Richard Furman, who is a doctor in Boone, North Carolina. He is a thoracic surgeon and a wonderful Christian. And we were talking about losing our parents. He told me about his dad, who died when he was 73. And he said, "David, one thing I will never forget is that after my dad died, we as children gathered around and were talking to my mom about my dad and their relationship and their marriage. And we got to talking about their wedding. And mom said that when they got married, they didn't have any money for a honeymoon. So they spent their honeymoon in her parents' home, up in the second story of their home." And one of the kids said, "Mom, how long did the honeymoon last?" She said, "It ended yesterday." That's what I want. Isn't that what you want? Isn't that where the joy of life is? Isn't that where godliness is reflected in homes? It ended yesterday. May it be so for us. And let me say this to you. Wherever you are in this process, maybe you have blown it. Maybe there's some scars on your heart. I want to tell you that God will forgive you. And He wants you now to take what's left of your life and make the best of it for His honor and glory. You can't go back and undo what's done, but you can go forward. You can go forward with the principles of God's Word and live your life according to His principles of purity. May God grant that you will do it. And in the process, may you find a way to cultivate a higher love, a love for the Lord Jesus that will be so great that you would never want to do anything to hurt Him because He's done so much for you.
1: Amen. Amen. Well, tomorrow we're going to talk about power up your marriage, Proverbs for partners. So kind of make that transition into the marriage discussion tomorrow from the book of Proverbs. I hope you'll join us then. I've been telling you about this book, God's Heart for Israel. It's our resource for the month of August. You'll want to have this book because it brings together the passages from the Bible that talk about the importance of Israel in God's plan. And it's important that we as believers don't lose sight of what the Bible tells us. The Bible is very clear that God blesses those who bless Israel and that He curses those who curse Israel. I didn't say that. The Bible says that. And it's in this book, along with a lot of other principles. We want you to have the book. When you send your gift to Turning Point in the month of August, we'll send it to you when you ask for it, and it'll be our way of saying thank you for your involvement. See you next time.
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4: 8:20 a.m. The Word. Good morning. My name is Susie. So glad you're with us on this first day of the week. Looking forward to a nice few days weather-wise. Wow, I looked at the forecast and it's like in the upper 70s, mid-70s all week long with sunshine. Sounds perfect. Well, in a scene straight out of Yellowstone, a 14-year-old boy named Jory Thomas put his rodeo skills into action. He rescued a drowning man. It happened over the 4th of July weekend. The Montana teen was on a family camping trip and he heard shouts and he saw someone struggling. So he threw his 12-foot lariat to the man and saved his life, pulled him to safety. Wow. Coming up next on In Touch, Dr. Charles Stanley helps us learn how to handle criticism, even when the criticism feels harsh.
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12: The way you accept criticism is the way you're going to accept approval, and the way you accept praise is more than like the way you're going to accept criticism. 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In other words, if you're not careful, you say, well, I love praise, but I don't like criticism. After a while, you know what you'll do? You'll say, well, they're just flattering me. These two things that we have to deal with in life are so interrelated and so related to every single aspect of life.
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12: Now, how do we handle criticism? Well, all of us probably handle it in different sorts of ways, and sometimes we do it well, and sometimes we don't do so well. What I want you to notice right up front, and I think this is very important we understand this, we're not talking about now whether this criticism is or praise is valid or invalid. We're not talking about the source of it, whether it's from your enemies or from your friends. Not talking about whether it's from something inside of you or not. Or whether it is legitimate or illegitimate, or the manner in which it is given. It is oftentimes, it comes very harshly, someone who wants to criticize us, or sometimes it comes in a very gentle fashion. So we're not considering any of that. We're just considering here, how do we respond? Doesn't make any difference what the source is, how it comes to us, whether it's valid, whether it's invalid. How do we respond to criticism? Now, the Bible has some very clear words about criticism. So what I want you to do, I want you to just listen to these verses and not try to find them. I'll give you the source, and then I want you to listen to how they are written in the Life Application Bible. Proverbs chapter 10, verse 17 says, "Anyone willing to be corrected is on the pathway to life. Anyone refusing has lost his chance." Proverbs 13:10 says, "Be humble, take advice, and be wise." In Proverbs 13, verse 18, the scripture says, "If you refuse criticism, you will end in poverty and disgrace. If you accept criticism, you're on your road to fame." Proverbs 15, verses 31, 32, "If you profit from constructive criticism, you'll be elected to the wise men's hall of fame. But to reject criticism is to harm yourself and your best interest." In Proverbs 17, 15, "The intelligent man is always open to new ideas." Proverbs 19, verse 20, "Get all the advice you can and be wise the rest of your life." Proverbs 23, 12, "Don't refuse to accept criticism, get all the help you can." Proverbs 24, verse 10, "You're a poor specimen if you can't stand the pressure of adversity." Proverbs 25, verse 12, "It is a badge of honor to accept valid criticism." Proverbs 28, 13, "A man who refuses to admit his mistakes can never be successful, but if he confesses and forsakes them, he gets another chance." Proverbs 29, 1, "The man who is often reproved but refuses to accept criticism will suddenly be broken and never have another chance." Now, that's a lot of verses out of one book of the Bible. Very clearly, the Bible tells us that criticism certainly is a valid part of our life. So one thing should be very evident to us, that all criticism is not bad, because in this one book of the Scriptures, the book of Proverbs, over and over and over again, we are admonished to consider criticism and to consider it in the right fashion. That is, there could be something very profitable about it. Now, why is it that we don't respond to criticism and praise in the right fashion? We'll talk about how in a few moments, but I think one of the primary reasons is this. When a person has a poor self-image, when a person feels unworthy, when they have been damaged emotionally earlier in their life, either by their parents or by whatever may have happened, what happens is they have this feeling of being unworthy and unacceptable. And so if a person has a poor self-image and just feels like they don't quite measure up to their own expectations, don't measure up to God, don't measure up to expectations of others, when someone comes along and then criticizes them for almost anything, it is very difficult for them to accept, because usually they apply that criticism to their personhood, that they are criticizing their character. And oftentimes, the criticism may be their method of doing something, the way they go about it. Sometimes it may be something that they have done that deserves correcting, and so, but they can't accept it. So they choose to accept all criticism as a slam or a blight against their character. When oftentimes the person who may be offering the criticism may be doing so in a helpful way to strengthen that person, to help change something in their life, but they can't handle it. They've been so damaged that emotionally any form of criticism comes across to them as an expression of rejection. Now listen carefully. If you cannot accept criticism, if somehow that your emotions are so damaged, and they've been damaged back yonder a long time, and somehow you either do not know to deal with them or don't know how to deal with that, what's going to happen is this. You're going to be hindered in every facet of your life, because none of us are perfect. We all make mistakes. We all need someone to point out those areas of our life that need to be changed. And so sometimes one of the primary reasons a person can't accept criticism is they have a poor self-image. A second reason is that they are perfectionist in their attitude toward life. Now, what I mean by perfectionism is this. Not that a person does everything perfectly, but rather that a person has so enslaved themselves to this self-expectation, this high standard, such a standard that not even God expects of them. They try to live up to it. They can't live up to it, and therefore their attempt to be perfect in every area will not allow them to be imperfect or to make a mistake, and certainly will not allow you or anyone else to be critical of them in any fashion, because after all, they have this perfectionistic standard. They've set the goal. They've set the standard. They cannot fall short of that, and if you accuse them of doing so, it slams against their personhood. A third reason people can't take criticism is just pure old rotten, stinking, nasty pride. And that is, they have such a high, elevated view of themselves that they cannot do any wrong, can't make any mistakes. They're as good as anybody else and better than the rest. And so when you have that kind of an egotistic latitude, you can't accept any valid criticism or criticism that is not valid. And so we all have to look at ourselves, examine ourselves, and ask ourselves the question, you know, if someone criticizes us, how are we to respond to that? So what I would like to do is I would just like to give you some ideas or some suggestions that I think might be helpful, and how we are to evaluate that criticism. But before we do, let me just talk about this for a moment. What are the results in a person's life when they can't? When a person just absolutely can't handle anybody criticizing them. Well, the first thing it does, that is, it limits a person's potential mentally, emotionally, and spiritually. If someone cannot correct us, what it says to us is, you know, I can't accept any new ideas. I've got my own. This is the way to do it, and that's it. Secondly, in a person's emotions. If a person cannot accept criticism in their emotions, what happens is they will never be able to grow. And you see, there are people, many people, who cannot love anyone. They don't know how to love anybody. They try. They love by giving this and giving that and giving the other. But they don't know how to emotionally become one with someone else. Why? Because of fear of failure and fear of criticism. They cannot be criticized. Listen, if you and I cannot accept criticism, we will never learn how to love someone else, because no two people are perfect. And so, therefore, a person limits themselves, and surely they limit their spiritual growth, because if you'll think about it for a moment, from a human point of view, when God convicts us of sin, when the Holy Spirit smites us with conviction, and you could put it in this fashion, He is criticizing us, evaluating our actions, our attitudes, and saying, this is not right, this needs to change, this needs to go. And so, therefore, a person limits themselves. A second result of an inability to accept criticism is the fact that a person will never discover what they're really like. They'll never know who they really are. Until a person is able to accept criticism, they'll never know who they are. They'll always have this self-imposed image of themselves, and that's the way they see themselves. And if they cannot accept criticism, they will not allow a different view of themselves, maybe a wiser perspective, a more accurate perspective of themselves. And so what do? They limit their own spiritual growth. They limit their view of themselves. And so all of us, none of us see ourselves the way other people see us. And other people can see us from a distance, and they can judge us more objectively. And therefore, all of us need criticism in areas of our life. That doesn't mean that it has to be harsh. It can be gentle, but I think all of us agree that some forms of criticism, especially if it's something that we need to change and need to correct or something we're guilty of, usually that's the form of criticism that stings us, and that's the form which we certainly want to defend ourselves, blame someone else, and reject the criticism. So when you think in terms of the result of it, a person will never know themselves. It is criticism, whatever form it may come in, that causes us to examine ourselves, to look again to see, is this correct? Is this something I need to change in my life? A third thing that happens is that when a person's not able to accept criticism, they'll make mistakes. They'll make mistakes in life, and oftentimes very costly mistakes, because they were not willing to accept the fact that someone says, this is an unwise approach. This is not the way to handle this. You shouldn't do this. I'm telling you, if you head in this direction, that you're going to hurt yourself, you're going to hurt others, you're going to make a terrible mistake. Cannot accept that, reject that, blame someone else, whatever it may be, and so what happens? Sometimes those are very costly mistakes financially, costly mistakes in relationships, and what happens is, because they can't accept criticism, people lose their business, they lose their job, they lose their relationships, they lose their family, because somehow they cannot accept the fact that someone may be able to know something that they desperately need to know, and yet they cannot accept it. Just the fact that they are not sufficient within themselves. I'm here to tell you, all of us at times in our life need someone to point out something that needs to be corrected in their life. That's what the conviction of the Holy Spirit is all about. And oftentimes he will use someone. Now, we love for him to use people who love us and who are gentle and who are comforting, but sometimes we don't like for him to use our enemies. And oftentimes it's our enemies who say things to us that God will use to cause us to stop and think and evaluate where we are in life. Simply to say it this way, a person who cannot accept criticism, no matter what, no matter whether it's valid or invalid, whatever the source it may be, whether it comes upon them critically, harshly, cruelly, or very comfortingly, it doesn't make any difference. A person who can't accept it limits themselves, and to a point of degree that in their relationship to other people, relationship to their work, relationship to their finances, relationship to every aspect of life, they are going to hurt and they're going to suffer. Now, in light of that, let's ask ourselves the question, what is the proper response to criticism? How should we respond to criticism regardless of whether it's valid or invalid, regardless of where it comes from, regardless of what we may feel about the manner in which we got it? The question is, how should we respond to it? And so let me begin by saying in our responses, let me begin by this one negative and all the rest of them are positive, and that is this. You don't respond to criticism by immediate rejecting it, looking for somebody to blame, and defending yourself. That is not the way for criticism to become profitable to us. That is, you don't immediately respond by rejecting it, defending yourself, or blaming someone else. That is not the proper response to criticism. You say, well, but you don't know what they said, and you don't know what they did. That's not even the issue. The first response should never be immediate rejection, blame, and defending oneself. But how should we do it? I think this is always the first thing to ask. And that is simply this. When you hear criticism from someone, and especially if it's rather painful, ask yourself this question. Could this be true of me? That's a simple question. Could this be true of me? Is what they're saying, could this be true of me? And we have to evaluate that. And when a person is willing to do that without responding quickly to rejecting it, therein we are expressing our teachableness. Could this be true of me? Listen to me carefully. If you and I are going to grow spiritually, this is one absolutely essential quality, one essential characteristic that must be found in us, and that is the spirit of teachableness. That yes, I could be wrong. That is, do I need to examine some area of my life at this point? What is that person trying to say to me? Then I think a third thing that comes to light at this point is this, and that is God trying to say something to me about my life? Is God trying to say something to me? So what are you doing? You've opened your heart. You've not rejected the criticism. You're not trying to evaluate now what's their attitude, what's their motive, and all those things. But the issue is, God, are you trying to say something to me? Do I need to consider this? Is there something about me here that I need to consider? Is God trying to say something to me that I have never seen before? Likewise, I think it's interesting if you can discern that person's spiritual gift who criticized you. For example, if I arranged something and someone said to me, well, you know what, that was not the proper order. Well, then, or they said, that wasn't very well organized. Well, my first question would be, well, what is their spiritual gift? If that person has the gift of organization, naturally, they're going to see that I could have done that better. And so, if I want to respond to criticism in a fashion that's profitable, I will ask the question, well, what is their spiritual gift and what is it that motivated them to do that? Now, the most important thing that I would say when someone criticizes is, how am I to respond? This is the wisest way to respond. Listen carefully. Thank you very much. I appreciate you telling me that. And I want you to know that I will certainly consider what you said. Now, you may want to respond. If they came on real critical to you, I mean very cruelly, you may want to respond after you have said, thank you very much. I appreciate you telling me that. And I will certainly consider that. Is there anything else? Is there anything else you'd like to tell me about me? Here's what you've done. You've flung the door wide open. And you have said, thank you very much. You may have pointed out something that I have overlooked in my life, and I'm certainly willing to consider that. Listen, it may come on harshly. It may come on stinging. Their motivation may be as wicked as it can be. But if you say, well, thank you very much. I appreciate you sharing that with me, and I want you to know that I will consider that. You've not said you'd change. You've not even said you're right, you're wrong. It may be something that's so far off the wall that it's absolutely ridiculous. But what you've done, you've said, thank you very much. I appreciate that. And I want you to know that I will consider that. I may consider it 5 seconds, or I may consider it for 5 weeks. but I will consider it. And is there anything else that you want to share with me? When you respond in that fashion, you bear a witness to other people. Because, for example, if somebody criticizes you in front of someone at your work, or even in your home, in front of your children, or your spouse, or whatever it might be, and you respond in that fashion, well, I appreciate you pointing that out to me, and I'm really going to consider that. You have given a tremendous testimony of your relationship to God. That, listen, you are far more important in growing in your relationship to God than you are defending yourself. You're more concerned about your relationship to the Lord than you are having your way. It is an awesome testimony when you cannot reject it, not blame someone else, not defend yourself, but say, thank you very much. I certainly appreciate that. And I'm going to view this criticism as an opportunity of growing in my spiritual life. Because you see, if I view criticism as an opportunity of spiritual growth, and I view criticism, and listen, as an opportunity of bearing witness, a good witness to someone else, I think you'll discover that our way of handling criticism is also a good barometer of where we are in our spiritual walk. And so when I think about all the ways, the proper ways to respond, sometimes it may be that the proper way to respond to criticism is to say, you are absolutely correct. I need to ask you to forgive me. I want to apologize. And, you know, I'm going to do my best to work at that to see that that does not happen again. That may be the way we have to respond to criticism. But whatever it is, remember, we don't respond immediately, defensively, and looking for someone else to blame. We say simply, thank you very much. I appreciate you pointing that out to me, and I want you to know that I will consider that. Is there anything else that you see in my life that that I need to work on? Or if it's something very definite, you know, when they brought it up, it was absolutely correct, then you say simply, I want to apologize. You're absolutely correct, and I certainly am going to work on that in my life. Listen, a person who lives every day seeking acceptance and seeking praise, and whose life is dependent upon the stream of acceptance that comes that way, there's no joy in that kind of living, because what that means is we are subject to other people's opinions. God never intends for us to live according to other people's opinions, but according to what He would have us to do. Therefore, we're going to have to deal with criticism. We're going to have to deal with praise. We need to decide how we're going to deal with it. We can't live to please everybody else. There's no way in this world to please other people. Because you please them today, you don't please them tomorrow. They love you today, tomorrow they're critical of something. And so what we have to do is decide how we're going to handle life in this aspect. We're going to handle criticism by saying thank you very much, and I want you to know that I will consider that. Or I apologize. You're absolutely correct. I certainly want to work on that in my life. And besides, after that, what else is there to say? And so we are all imperfect. We all make mistakes. We all sin. We all say things that hurt people. We do things they don't understand. And they do the same thing to us. And so instead of letting it become a continuing point of contention, we just accept the fact we're imperfect, we make mistakes, we say things off the cuff, we don't say things we should, we overlook things that we shouldn't. Therefore, our self-image is not wrapped up in people's acceptance, but in our relationship to Jesus Christ. Therefore, when criticism comes, we'll handle it in a wise fashion.
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13: Childhood rebellion is painful for everyone. 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
12: And I think one of the reasons that oftentimes children become rebellious is because they don't feel like they have their parents' ear. For example, when a son or a daughter believes and feels in their heart that somehow their parents are never wrong. Listen, you just act like you're never wrong. You can't ever accept any criticism from your children. And what you do is you build this wall. No parent is perfect. Every single one of us who've been parents know that we're not perfect and that we make mistakes. And therefore, if a parent acts like they don't make any mistakes, they have to always be right, they can't accept any criticism from their children, what they're doing is building a barrier, and then they wonder why their kids want to walk away. Why? Because nothing, listen, I think if you and I can recall in our own minds as kids or whatever, when we were talking to someone or talking to a parent, we knew that something was absolutely deadly wrong, that it was not right, and their response was, I'm your father, I'm your mother, this is the way it is, this is the way it's going to be. There's something that stifles a child's desire to be obedient because they know that they have no room for expression. Everybody needs to at least have a listening heart. And there are times when we as parents have to say, you know what? You're absolutely correct. That was thoughtless on my part. I was wrong. I need to ask you to forgive me. When you do that, you pull the wall down, you open the door, you build a relationship.
13: Visit us at intouch.org to learn how a relationship with Jesus can impact all the other relationships in your life. 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
4: Good morning from 8:20 a.m. The Word's coming up on 10:30 on this Monday morning. Thanks for joining us today. Here is a little fuel for your soul. Every new day and new week is a reminder that you get to begin again. And that's a gift worth smiling about. Well, here is a sweet story. Three young cancer patients from Seattle Children's Hospital got the kind of surprise they'll never forget. A couple weeks ago, they got to fly in a seaplane, and they got to soar over Puget Sound and glide past ferries and the skyline and the open water. And after months of treatment, it was really a special time for these kids, man. Well, coming up next, it's Grace to You. John MacArthur looks at an Old Testament prophecy that was fulfilled in every detail. Have you ever wondered whether the words you're reading in the Bible are really from God? This study will make it clear.
17: Foundations of Freedom, a look at America's founding principles and the leaders who shaped our nation.
18: In 1783, the Revolutionary War was nearly over, but America's future remained uncertain. Officers in the Continental Army were angry. Congress had failed to provide promised pay, and some considered using the Army's power to force the government's hand. George Washington understood their frustration, but he also knew the liberty they had fought to win could be destroyed by the very army that secured it. Washington confronted his officers and urged them to choose honor, patience, and loyalty to the Republic over rebellion. He could have used their anger to increase his own power. Instead, he used his influence to restrain it. Power asks what it can take. Character asks what duty requires. Washington's lesson still stands. Freedom survives when leaders place principle above ambition and remain faithful to God, country, and the people they serve.
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27: They acknowledge his wisdom. They acknowledge the things he taught. They acknowledge the miracles he did. And then they say this. Is not this the carpenter, the son of Mary, and brother of James, and Joseph, and Judas, and Simon, and are not his sisters here with us? And they took offense at him. They were offended at any claim he ever made to be their Messiah.
28: 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Maybe you have friends or family who respect Jesus. They say he was a great teacher, a brilliant leader, a humble servant, yet they stop short of worshiping him as God in the flesh. Why is that? Why do so many people today reject Christ's true identity? Well, that sort of unbelief is nothing new.
0: Israel, God's own people, rejected their Messiah. For a sobering look at why the Jews rejected Jesus 2,000 years ago and why that same unbelief persists today, stay here as John MacArthur continues his study titled The Gospel According to God. And with the lesson now, here's John.
27: The question that arises, and let's take this question as our entry point into the text of Isaiah 53. Why did they reject Jesus Christ? Why? They will tell us why. They will tell God why. And the confession that they will make in the future, and that anyone who comes to Christ now must make, is in verses 2 and 3. Three reasons are given here.

were shepherds who were the lowest people on the social ladder. No royal birth, no social status, no family nobility, no formal education, 30 years a carpenter in Nazareth. No connections with anybody who mattered, with the elite, with the important. He's a sucker branch. He's irrelevant. Or he's like a root out of parched ground. As the sun comes down in that part of the world and in the Middle East, the ground becomes parched and dry. And as the ground shrinks because water evaporates out, some of the roots begin to come to the surface. Dirty, brown roots in parched ground, not cared for. That would be roots of a tree that nobody cares about, because if they cared about it, they'd be watering it. Miserable beginnings. I mean, they even said things like, can anything good come out of Nazareth? He gained nothing from his family origin. He gained nothing from his social status. He gained nothing from the economics of his family. He gained nothing from his followers. They weren't brilliant. They weren't educated. They weren't powerful. They weren't influential. They weren't important. There wasn't one rabbi, Pharisee, Sadducee, priest, scribe. Nobody mattered. They were a ragtag bunch of fishermen nobodies primarily, with a few other oddballs scattered in like a tax collector and a terrorist. They had no position. They had no money. And they kind of joined up early with the thing in the back of their mind that they might sort of win the kingdom lottery if they hung around. There might be a big payoff. None of them had any achievement of any note. And that the Jews looked at that and they said, wait a minute, this can't be the Messiah, because the Messiah is not going to enter like this. This doesn't fit the profile that's so highly developed over centuries among the Jews of the glorious arrival of Messiah. So they had contempt for his beginnings, contempt for his origin. Secondly, they had contempt for his life, for what he became. He had a contemptible adulthood. He had a contemptible life. Go back to verse 2 again. He has no stately form or majesty that we should look upon him, nor appearance that we should be attracted to him. They were big into appearance. That's why they picked Saul to be their first king, right? He was more handsome than everybody else and taller. Still seems to be a formula for success. But it was with them, with Jesus. Wait a minute. Maybe he's not tall enough, handsome enough, stately enough, majestic. Again, not much progress from 1 Samuel chapter 9 when they were picking Saul. Nothing royal about Jesus, nothing regal about Jesus, nothing elevated about Jesus. In fact, the idea that he was a king was so bizarre and so distasteful, they resented that so profoundly that when Pilate, at the end of his proverbial rope, having been blackmailed by the Jews in this issue with Jesus, blackmailed and threatened that if he didn't crucify Jesus, they were going to tell Caesar and he wouldn't survive another report to Caesar. He knew that. They blackmailed him, and his pound of flesh, his vengeance, his get back of those Jews was to slap on the top of the cross of Jesus, this is Jesus of Nazareth, King of the Jews. That was Pilate's vengeance, because he knew that was the most objectionable claim that Jesus made. Though he displayed divine power and divine wisdom and divine truth and divine grace and holiness, they saw nothing of royal beauty in him, nothing attractive about him. They had scorn for the beginning, his origin. They had scorn for the middle, his life. And thirdly, he had a contemptible end. He had a contemptible end. For that, you go to verse 3. He was despised and forsaken of men, a man of sorrows and acquainted with grief. And like one from whom men hide their face, he was despised and we didn't esteem him. His end is in view here in the opening two lines. They had not only contempt for his beginnings and his life, but especially his death. Now remember, they didn't think they needed somebody to die for their sins. They were into self-righteousness. They were going to please God by being good and religious and doing works. And here comes this Messiah, this one who claims to be the Messiah and the King. And instead of being triumphant

0: Instead of his career ending in glory and majesty and triumph and victory and elevation and exaltation, he's despised, forsaken of men. It all ends in sorrow and grief. They could have looked at the death of Jesus with all its horrors, and they could have said, you know, this is the sacrifice we've been waiting for. This is the sacrifice that is pictured when Abraham finds a ram in the thicket to substitute for his son, pulls the knife back from killing Isaac and kills the ram instead. This is the fulfillment of killing the Passover lamb and putting the blood on the doorpost and the lintel and escaping the wrath of God because a lamb has been sacrificed. This is the final sacrifice, the only true saving sacrifice pictured in the millions of sacrifices that they made day after day after day as animals were slaughtered through all their history. They could have done that, but they didn't see themselves as sinful, and they didn't need a sacrifice, and they didn't need an atonement, and they didn't need a Savior. So when they saw their self-proclaimed Messiah being a man of sorrows and grief, his life ending the way it ended, it was despicable. So he was despised. Says it at the beginning of verse 3, says it at the end of verse 3. Twice he was despised. That continues. And then it says he was forsaken of men. I want you to look at that. That's maybe not as simple as it looks. Forsaken of men, not in a general sense. That would be Ben-Adam. Ben-Adam, that means men in general. This is Ben-Ish. What that means is lords, rulers, leaders, prominent people. So what does the populace say? Look, contemptible beginning, contemptible life, contemptible end in which no important people affirmed him. And we look to our leaders, and they were the ones crying for his blood. So when the Jews look back from a future time, they're going to say, look, we looked at the beginning of his life, the middle of his life, the end of his life, and there was nothing about it that made him attractive, and it didn't fit our picture. And then his death is so horrendous. He is rejected. He is despised. Nobody important takes his side. What are we supposed to do? We follow our leaders. None of the power elite were close to him. None of them supported him. None of them believed in him. A few who should have believed in him backed off because the price was too high. And there were a few secret disciples who showed up later. But the people of rank were not impressed. Chief men of his nation, the ones who towered above the multitude. And it was a hierarchy. It was a stiff and resolute hierarchy. The people were way down here, and the rulers had the power and the authority. And the great men drew back from him. He had none of the people of distinction on his side. Still true today in the world. Still true. The works, the power of Jesus was attributed to Satan. It was the leaders who said he does what he does by the powers of hell, Beelzebub, Satan. And so they persecuted and martyred his followers. They called the apostles apostates and said they were worse than the heathen. And in those early years, a prayer developed, and it went like this: may the followers of Jesus be suddenly destroyed without hope and blotted out of the book of life. Such was the depth of the rejection and the scorn. And he ended up a man of sorrows, verse 3, and acquainted with grief. You just look at his life, and it's just sad. That can't be the Messiah. Rather than inflict suffering, rather than inflicting grief on the enemies of Israel and the nations, as the prophets say he was going to do, he is himself a man of sorrows, literally pains, but not external pains. Sorrow of heart in all its forms would be the Hebrew of that word. And then he was acquainted with grief, grief of soul. He was a sad person. He was sad on the inside. You might look at it this way. They saw him as pathetic. Pathetic. Deep sadness. He cries, he weeps. There's no account anywhere in the New Testament that he ever laughed. Where is their great leader, triumphant, victorious, full of joy, excitement, enthusiasm? Who is this man who's brokenhearted, weeping, sad, suffering pain, And of course, on top of that, there was the actual pain. And that was so bad. Verse 3 says that he was like one from whom men hide their face. By the time he got to the cross, he was marred more than any man, verse 14 says of chapter 52. A crown of thorns crushed on his head, blood running down his body, flies cloaking him in his nakedness, hanging in the open sun on the cross, nails through his hands, marks from the lashing and the whipping, spit dried on his face and his body, bruises from punches in the face and beatings with sticks. The reality of his suffering just doesn't fit the picture of Messiah. Now remember, they didn't need, they didn't think, a Savior. And Jesus said, I can't do anything with you because I didn't come to call the righteous to repentance. He is totally objectionable. So he's like one from whom men hide their face. Someone so grotesque, so deformed, so ugly, so objectionable that you don't even turn to look. It's too embarrassing. It's too shameful. It's too ugly. It's too horrible. It's too unforgettable. You don't want that image in your face. That's the ongoing attitude of Israel toward Jesus. He's hideous to them as a Messiah. Despicable. So, end of verse 3. He was despised, and we did not esteem him. That's a very benign phrase, that last one, we did not esteem him in English. What it means is we considered him nothing. We considered him non-existent. That's the ultimate scorn. He is a nobody to us. That's the historic view of Jesus from Jewish people. I thank the Lord that many Jewish people, one by one, are coming to Christ through all this church age and seeing him for who he really is. And isn't it good news that someday the nation will turn and see him and make this confession? I know some people may say, well, this sounds like it's kind of anti-Jewish. No, this isn't a Gentile confession. This is a confession of the Jews in the future day when they look back and realize what they had done. This is not a Gentile assessment of Jewish unbelief. This is a Jewish assessment. This is a repentance. These are words which the nation will speak in their broken-hearted confession of the worst sin imaginable of rejecting Christ. And these are words that you need to speak if you have been rejecting Jesus Christ. You need to say these same words now, Jew or Gentile, whoever you are, so that a fountain of cleansing can be opened to you. Until the time that they believe in the future and maybe the near future, we want to say this, Romans 1:16, I'm not ashamed of the gospel of Christ, for it is the power of God unto salvation to all who believe, to the Jew first and to the Gentile. I want to close in the last minute or two by having you turn to Acts 3. Acts chapter 3, verse 17. This is Peter's sermon after the sermon at Pentecost in the days of the early church. Such a great sermon. Oh, verse 13, Peter says, the God of Abraham, Isaac, and Jacob, your God, the God of our fathers, has glorified his servant Jesus, the one whom you delivered and disowned in the presence of Pilate when he had decided to release him. You disowned the holy and righteous one. You asked for a murderer to be granted to you, Barabbas. You put to death the Prince of Life, the one whom God raised from the dead, a fact to which we are witnesses. And on the basis of faith in his name, it is the name of Jesus which has strengthened this man they had just healed, whom you see and know. And the faith which comes through him has given him the perfect health in the presence of you all. He says, you've rejected, you take the responsibility for rejecting and putting to death the Prince of Life. And then verse 17, so important. Now, brethren, he speaks to these Jews as his brothers. I know that you acted in ignorance just as your rulers did. I know. But the things which God announced before by the mouth of all the prophets, that his Christ would suffer, he has thus fulfilled. Where do you think he's going with that? Isaiah 53, very likely. Therefore, repent and return. Is that not good news? You just killed the Prince of Life, and God is telling you, repent and return. And when you do, your sin will be wiped away. That is literally what Jesus said when he was dying on the cross. Father, what? Forgive them. They don't know what they're doing. You're ignorant. You did it in unbelief. Repent, return, that your sins may be wiped away. And then what will happen? When you turn and you repent and your sins are wiped away, the times of refreshing will come. That's the kingdom. That's the kingdom. Because he will send Jesus, the Christ, appointed to you. That's his second coming, to establish his kingdom. Heaven must receive him now until the period of the restoration of all things about which God spoke by the mouth of his holy prophets from ancient time. The kingdom, again, the promised Abrahamic covenant, Davidic covenant, the prophets reiterated, salvation and all the kingdom promises. They will come when Christ returns. Christ will return in the times of restitution, the times of restoration, the times of refreshing, when you repent. When you repent. Verse 24, he says, all the prophets who have spoken from Samuel and his successors onward, announce these days, the kingdom days, and you are still the sons of the prophets and the covenant which God made with your father, saying to Abraham, in your seed all the families of the earth shall be blessed. For you first, God raised up his servant, that's Isaiah 53's title for him, and sent him to bless you by turning every one of you from your wicked ways. You killed the Messiah, but God is not finished with you. The day will come when he turns you from your sins and sends his son to set up his kingdom and fulfill his promise. God's not through with Israel, folks. Keep your eye on Israel. Their salvation is assured by the promise of God. In the meantime, salvation is open to all who call upon him.
1: You're listening to Grace to You, the Bible teaching ministry of John MacArthur. Today we continued John's study titled The Gospel According to God. Well, friend, clearly Isaiah 53 has a lot to say about Jesus and his death on the cross. In fact, you may be wondering, does that chapter contain enough about the gospel to bring a person to saving faith? Here is how John answered that question in our studio some years ago.
0: If we had only the Gospels, Matthew, Mark, Luke, and John, or Matthew, Mark, and Luke, or Matthew and no other Gospel. If we had the story of Christ and none of the epistles, we could still explain the sacrifice of Christ completely out of Isaiah 53.
2: Yeah, in fact, I think Isaiah 53 probably gives the clearest, most definitive account of the doctrine of substitutionary atonement anywhere in Scripture.
0: It does, in no question. And that's supported by the fact that most of our familiar expressions as we talk about the substitutionary work of Christ come not from the New Testament, but come from Isaiah 53. Everybody knows he was wounded for our transgressions.
2: Right.
0: He was bruised for our iniquities. That's 700 years before Christ ever appeared. I like to think of Isaiah 53 as the first gospel, because if you go back to the beginning of the chapter and even into chapter 52, back to where chapter 52 ends, you have the incarnation, then you have the life of Christ, you have the work of Christ, you have the rejection of Christ, you have the trial of Christ, you have the death of Christ, you have the burial of Christ, you have the resurrection of Christ, you have the exaltation of Christ. And have an explanation of all the significance of the application of his atoning work.
2: Yeah, even the doctrine of justification is there.
0: That's absolutely right. All the way to the glorification of Christ and even the saints who are glorified with him at the end of Isaiah 53. So that's why I like to think of it as the first gospel. And Matthew would, on those terms, be the second.
2: Yeah, so every essential point of gospel truth is either implied or explained in Isaiah 53.
0: Yeah, and when you compare Isaiah 53 with the full record of the New Testament Gospels and all the epistles that explain the significance of Christ's life, death, resurrection, exaltation, It is in perfect agreement. There is nothing that differs in any sense from the detailed record of the Gospels or the explanation of the significance of Christ's death and resurrection by the epistles. So 700 years before any of it happened, it is indicated what exactly will happen and explained the same way.
1: That's right, friend. And those amazing truths and so much more about Christ's work described in Isaiah 53 are unpacked in detail in John's book called The Gospel According to God. This book will not only strengthen your love for Christ, it also will build your confidence in God's word as you see Jesus' sacrifice on the cross clearly prophesied centuries before he was even born. 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Now for the entire Grace to You staff, I'm Phil Johnson with a question. How exactly did people receive eternal life before Jesus came? 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
4: 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Well, coming up just ahead on today's Word, we'll see the gospel spreading rapidly through the book of Acts. But that growth sparks some persecution from Herod the king, who kills James and imprisons Peter. But God is still in control.
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14: Foundations of Freedom, a look at America's founding principles and the leaders who shaped our nation.
15: In 1783, the Revolutionary War was nearly over, but America's future remained uncertain. Officers in the Continental Army were angry. Congress had failed to provide promised pay, and some considered using the Army's power to force the government's hand. George Washington understood their frustration, but he also knew the liberty they had fought to win could be destroyed by the very army that secured it. Washington confronted his officers and urged them to choose honor, patience, and loyalty to the Republic over rebellion. He could have used their anger to increase his own power. Instead, he used his influence to restrain it. Power asks what it can take. Character asks what duty requires. Washington's lesson still stands. Freedom survives when leaders place principle above ambition and remain faithful to God, country, and the people they serve.
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18: History, by the way, is filled with stories of men who thought they could fight against God and succeed. And sadly, it's really, like Herod, it's a sad, ugly story for so many of them. Herod fought against the Lord and fought against Peter, and the Lord says, I'm not going to allow that.
19: Pastor Redmatter reminds us faith is the victory that overcomes the world.
18: On and on we can go. Fighting against God does not work. You should be one who repents of your sin and accepts Christ as your Savior, who saves us from all of our sins.
19: We see the gospel spreading rapidly in the book of Acts, yet the explosion of Christianity sparks persecution from Herod the king, killing James and imprisoning Peter. Yet in today's word, we see that God is in control as Peter is miraculously freed through the power of prayer while Herod meets his ghastly demise. Picking up our story, here's Pastor Bredmatter.
18: Acts chapter 11. We have the Jewish Christians accepting the Gentiles in the first part of the chapter. Number two, 19 through 26, we see where they are evangelizing the Gentiles, evangelism for the Gentiles. And now in this last part of this chapter, we're going to see them receive help from the Gentiles. The Christian Jews in Jerusalem are going to receive help from the Gentiles. And we pick it up in verse 27. It says, in these days came prophets from Jerusalem to Antioch. And there stood up one of them named Agabus, and signified by the Spirit that there should be great dearth, or literally famine, throughout all the world, which came to pass in the days of Claudius Caesar. Then the disciples, every man according to his ability, determined to send relief unto the brethren which dwelt in Judea, which also they did, and sent it to the elders by the hands of Barnabas and Saul. Now, I was reading James Montgomery Boyce's commentary on this, and he said this: as far as I know, this is the first charitable act of this nature in all recorded history. One race of people collecting money to help another people. No wonder they were first called Christians at Antioch. I love that. I love how Christians are the ones who are often the first ones to help throughout history. As the church grew, it was the Christian church that started helping the needy more than anybody else. Now we're going to go to Acts chapter 12. It says here in verse 1, It says, now about that time, Herod the king stretched forth his hand to vex certain of the church. Some of you think, I thought Herod died. He did, but that was Herod the Great. This is Herod Agrippa. Herod Agrippa was Herod the Great's grandson, just for you that are wondering. But verse 2, it says, and he, Herod the king, killed James, the brother of John, with the sword. And because he saw it pleased the Jews, he proceeded further to take Peter also. And then were the days of unleavened bread. Okay, so what's going on during the unleavened bread feast? Well, James is, like, this is how the James ends. The last we hear of James is he killed with a sword. Which James is this? This is James, remember James and John, the sons of thunder, the sons of Zebedee, one of the disciples. Now he's dead. This is the second big martyr in the Bible. And we had Stephen in Acts chapter 7. Now we have James killed with a sword. And now he puts Peter in prison and he's going to do the same because he realized, wow, the Jews love this stuff. Herod Agrippa was constantly trying to gain favor with the Jews. And when he found out that he killed James and the Jews, the non-Christian Jews, were saying, whoopee, James is dead. So he thought, well, I'm taking Peter too. That's what's going on here. Verse 4, it says, and when he had apprehended him, Peter, he put him in prison and delivered him to four quaternions of soldiers to keep him, intending after Easter to bring him forth to the people. Peter, therefore, was kept in prison, but prayer was made without ceasing of the church unto God for him. And when Herod would have brought him forth, the same night Peter was sleeping between two soldiers bound with two chains, and the keepers before the door kept the prison. Wow, so what's going on? The first thing I have to say is, You guys know me, I love the King James, but this is really, really a bad translation where it says that it was Easter there in verse 4. What does your newer Bible say? Passover. Passover. That's correct. Easter was a pagan celebration. It had nothing to do with these. This is in 1611, there was a bias of the translators that was superimposed upon this. Just FYI. So, you know, you might want to cross that word Easter out and put Passover there. So Herod plots to kill Peter on the Passover. That's kind of what he's wanting to do. James was killed. Now Peter's imprisoned and about to be killed. When did the church start praying passionately? It's when James was killed. Then the church started praying. What would have happened if the church was praying before James was killed? I just wonder. We can't know for sure. But I wonder if, you know, sometimes I've noticed as a church, we start praying fervently when things really bad happen. But wouldn't it be great if we learned that lesson to pray before we have need? Remember the disciples that couldn't cast out certain demons? And they said, Jesus, how did you cast them out? Like when we couldn't, you know, in Mark chapter 9, verse 28 and 29, Jesus, after being asked that, why couldn't we cast them out? And Jesus said, this one comes out particularly by prayer and fasting. So to be praying. Wouldn't it be great if you and I were passionately praying before you were sick or before you're broke or before you need direction? You know, what's Peter doing at this time? Well, that's interesting. You know, the church is praying. And in fact, the Greek word here for praying is this very fervent prayer. It's something you get from the original language. You kind of miss a little bit in the English here. But what's Peter doing? Sleeping. I think that's hilarious. It says, but Peter was sleeping between the two soldiers bound with two chains and keepers before the door. How could he be sleeping at a time like this? You might say that's not responsible, but it kind of reminds me of what Peter said himself in 1 Peter chapter 3, verse 12. He said, for the eyes of the Lord are over the righteous. His ears are open to their prayers, but the face of the Lord is against them that do evil. Peter is the guy who wrote this. Peter knew that he could trust. Jesus was sleeping during the storm. I wonder if Peter's like, I think I'm just going to be like Jesus. Go and lay down. That's what I say when I go take a nap. I'm just being like Jesus, you know. I'm not quite as good as Jesus on those things. Not even close. But anyway, but Peter can rest because he's trusting in the Lord. Proverbs 3, 5, and 6, you know, says the same thing. Trust in the Lord with all thy heart. Lean not on your own understanding. And in all thy ways acknowledge him, and he shall direct your paths. Man, when you feel yourself stressing, full of anxiety, when you should be sleeping, how can you sleep at a time like this? Proverbs 3, 21 and through 24. My son, let not them depart from thy eyes. Keep sound wisdom and discretion. So they shall be life unto thy soul, grace to thy neck. Then thou shalt walk in thy way safely, and thy foot shall not stumble. When thou liest down, thou shalt not be afraid. Yea, thou shalt lie down, and thy sleep shall be sweet. You know, whenever you find yourself putting your head on your pillow and you're wide awake and your brain's just going and you can't go to sleep, maybe it's time to pray. Maybe it's time for you to get up out of bed. Have you ever just wasted time in bed? Sleep, go to sleep, come on, I gotta work tomorrow, go to sleep, sleep, sleep, sleep. And the harder you try, the more frustrated you are. Maybe just, if you can't beat it, join it. Get up, make some hot tea, and go find a little corner in your house and just pray and seek the Lord. That can be really helpful. And prayer is where you find that nice, sweet sleep. So having trouble sleeping, that's something to think about. Well, anyway, back to Acts 12 here. Peter thought, I'm just gonna go to sleep. But check out what he does. Verse 7. Behold, the angel of the Lord came upon him, and light shined in the prison. And he smote Peter on the side. Like, what does that look like? Did he kind of give him a kick? Hey, Peter, wake up. Like, he smote him on the side. That's an interesting word, smote. What if the angels are like, oh, this is my chance. I'm supposed to wake up here. Hey, Peter. It's like, this is funny. So smote him on the side. And raised him up, saying, arise quickly. And his chains fell off from his hands. And the angel said unto him, gird thyself and bind thy sandals. And so he did. And he saith unto him, cast thy garment about thee and follow me. And he went out and followed him, and wist not that it was true, which was done by the angel, but thought he saw a vision. Man, he's kind of half asleep. He wakes up and he sees this angel Lord and tells him to get dressed and get up and the chain's falling off. Peter's like kind of in that space. Am I dreaming right now? Like, is this for real? You got to laugh at this story. This is comedy right here. Peter's just kind of walking out of the prison and he's like, is this for real or am I just seeing a vision? He just saw a vision in chapter 10. So maybe he's like, oh, here's another one of those visions, you know? But verse 10, when they were past the first and the second ward, they came to the iron gate that leadeth unto the city, which opened to them of its own accord. Man, the gate just opens. That's a miraculous deal. And when they went out and passed through on one street, and forthwith the angel departed from him. And when Peter was come to himself, he said, now I know of a surety that the Lord hath sent his angel and hath delivered me out of the hand of Herod and from all the expectation of the people of the Jews. And when he had considered the thing, he came to the house of Mary, the mother of John, whose surname was Mark, where many were gathered together praying. Okay, so Peter has this miraculous deliverance from prison. And he just gets up, puts on his shoes, and then the angel ushers him out through the gate, through all the locked doors, and the group gets together now, and they're all praying. And what are they praying about? Well, we know from earlier, the church, they were praying passionately about the release of Peter, which is wonderful. And so what happens? Well, verse 13, as Peter knocked at the door of the gate, of the door where the church was praying, a damsel came to hearken named Rhoda. Rhoda means rose, by the way. So little Miss Rose comes and answers the door. And when she, verse 14, when she knew Peter's voice, she opened not the door or the gate for gladness, but ran in and told how Peter stood at the door. Now, this is great. Verse 15, it says, and they said unto her, thou art mad. But she could constantly affirm that it was even so. Then they said, it is his angel. But Peter continued knocking. And when they had opened the door and saw him, they were astonished. This is one of those comedic stories in the Bible. I just crack up at this. You know, you're all praying, oh, Lord, we have faith. We believe in the name of Jesus. Release Peter. Rhoda, would you go see this at the door? Anyway, Lord, save Peter, deliver, you know, the thesaurus prayer probably this time, you know, deliver, redeem, save, open, loose the chain. And they're praying passionately, all of a sudden, it's Peter outside the door. No, it's not, you're wacko. Save Peter, Lord, save him. You know, like, this is a funny story. And Rhoda's like, no, it really is Peter. And then they say, oh, it's his angel. Now, if you're praying there, wouldn't you be curious to see his angel? Like, I'd be at least curious to get up and say, hey, it's not Peter. Let's just go see his angel. This is great. Now, by the way, this gives that implication that the Bible gives often where it seems like these people thought that people had an angel, like a guardian angel. This is one of the passages where we get that. There's a few passages in the Bible that do sort of imply that we have a guardian angel. Some people say those are only for children, but this implies that maybe Peter has one as well here. And if I have a guardian angel, I've got questions for him when I get to heaven. where were you when I was on my dirt bike back at, you know, anyway. So they're saying, it's just his angel. But they're not even curious. I think they still think Rhoda has just lost her marbles, you know. But they say, it's his angel. And then when they finally go and Peter's still out there, like he continues knocking. And finally they come and they're all astonished. This is a miracle of God. Now verse 17, but he, beckoning unto them with the hand to hold their peace, declared unto them how the Lord had brought him out of the prison. And he said, go show these things to James and to the brethren. And he departed and went to another place. Now, as it soon was day, there was no small stir among the soldiers. That was what was become of Peter. Oh, boy, I guess. The soldiers guarding the prison. So what's going on? You know, this is the angel that delivered Peter and the faithfulness of God. Don't you love God's faithfulness to deliver, you know, Peter? Now, one of the things we've noticed, when a Roman soldier shirks his duties, we talked about the tomb of Jesus and what would happen to soldiers if they didn't carry out their guard duty correctly. I've told that they'd be put to death. That's why it's one of the dumbest arguments. The soldiers just weren't watching very well, and Jesus escaped from the tomb. Remember that discussion on the reasons we believe that one of the many, that the resurrection is actually true and powerful. But in this case, we're going to see that there where it says there was no small stir. So verse 19, when Herod had sought for him, for Peter, and found him not, he examined the keepers and commanded that they should be put to death. And he went down from Judea to Caesarea and there abode. So Herod's now at Caesarea. We see that the Lord protected Peter from Herod. Remember Peter's scripture there again, 1 Peter 3:12. For the eyes of the Lord are over the righteous, that's Peter, and his ears are open unto their prayers, that's the church, but the face of the Lord is against them that do evil. So what's going to happen to Herod for wanting to kill Peter? Those that hate the Lord, those that do evil against God's people, the Lord is against them. So you better hang on, Herod. Things are going to get ugly for you. But what an amazing deliverance. We have to admire what happened here, the rescue of Peter by the angel of the Lord from the prison. And we're going to see more miracles like this as the New Testament rolls along. But now, what happens to Herod, the enemy of the church, the guy who's going to kill Peter? Because, man, you think Peter's going to die anyway because he's the king. He can just recapture Peter. Well, not if you keep reading. Verse 20. It says, and Herod was highly displeased with them of Tyre and Sidon, but they came with one accord to him, and having made Blastus, the king's chamberlain, their friend, desired peace, because their country was nourished by the king's country. So Caesarea Maritima is in Israel today, just north of Tel Aviv on the Mediterranean Sea. The men of Tyre and Sidon up in the north, which is more like Lebanon, they were coming down and having like peace agreements and deals with Herod. And Herod was there in his glory, sitting on his throne at the Hippodrome there in Caesarea Maritima. They were on Herod's sort of bad side. And then Tyre and Sidon sort of made buddies with one of Herod's trusted advisors named Blastus and wanted to get an audience with Herod so that they sort of win him over. By the way, Josephus, again, talks about this time where Herod is there and tells the same story the Bible does. Josephus was not a Bible-believing Christian. He was a historian of the first century. So I love all these stories of the New Testament are collaborated by a secular historian, which is kind of interesting. You won't hear that in your college or university, although you should. So what happens to Herod? He's sitting there in his royal apparel, verse 21. And upon a set day, Herod arrayed in royal apparel, sat upon his throne and made oration unto them, speaking, you know, with fancy words. Verse 22, and the people gave a shout saying, it is the voice of a God and not a man. Uh-oh, is that a good idea? Especially if you just wanted to off Peter just yesterday. And now you're saying this big speech and these people, the reason they're probably saying this is they want to align with Herod and make on his good side. So Herod gives this speech. He's wearing this fancy clothing. Josephus talks about how his clothing shined with brightness. Like it was almost the way he talks about it, like a mirror or whatever, his sparkly clothing or whatever. And so they're saying he's a god and not a man. And verse 23, immediately the angel of the Lord smote him because he gave not God the glory, and was eaten of worms, and gave up the ghost. Now, there's a story you didn't color in Sunday school. You didn't color this, just like you didn't color Lot and his daughters and all those other stories. There's a bunch of, but you say, what's this all about? Well, this is what the Bible teaches. Remember, pride goeth before destruction and a haughty spirit before a fall. And Herod's the poster child of that. But the reason God strikes him dead, and by the way, Josephus says that he was smitten with worms as he was sitting there, his stomach, he fell over, and this is Josephus, and holding his stomach, writhing in pain, and it took him about a week to die. That's what Josephus says. You say, well, it says the Lord smote him here. Well, it seems that maybe he smote him with worms to die, but it was a slow and brutal death. That's kind of something. And he ends up eventually dying. Horrible, grotesque story. But part of this is because God's saying, it's not Peter's time. You know, it's appointed once for a man to die, and it wasn't Peter's time to die. And so Herod's the one who kicks the bucket, and he does this. You know, remember, this kind of almost happened to Nebuchadnezzar, only not death. Remember in Daniel chapter 4, verse 37, now I, Nebuchadnezzar, praise and extol and honor the King of heaven, all whose works are truth, and his ways are judgment, and those who walk in pride, he is able to abase. Nebuchadnezzar was a king who said, who is God that, you know, he'll deliver you from my hand? And God says, oh, you want to see? And God turned him into a cow. Do you remember that story? He's out there chewing the cud with cattle. You know, people riding by in their chariot going, that used to be the king of Babylon. And he's out there, murr. Like, that'd be embarrassing for Nebuchadnezzar. It seems that he was like a cow for 7 years, the Bible says. By the way, there is a condition where people turn into animal-like, it's called boanthropy. If you look it up, it's kind of a shocking condition where people grow claws and their hair kind of turns feathery, and like, it's a little weird deal, but some people believe that's what happened to Nebi. But he said, those who walk in pride, he is able to abase. So King Nebi had to learn that, but fortunately he comes around, and sounds like the Apostle Paul in this verse, but Herod never comes around, and so he dies a brutal death. Now, one of the things we also saw here is in verse 12, where it said, they were praying, and Mary, the mother of John's house, whose surname was John Mark. So this is John Mark of the Bible. We were just introduced to him there in verse 12, but look at verse 24. It says, but the word of God grew and multiplied. Remember, whenever people grow, it's not there's more people, it's the word of God, and then people were multiplied. And verse 25, Barnabas and Saul returned from Jerusalem when they had fulfilled their ministry and took with them John, whose surname was Mark. Who was this John Mark? You've already met him as in our Through the Bible study all the way back in Mark chapter 14. And you may not have known that you were meeting him when you read that. It says in Mark 14:50, and they all forsook him and fled. This is at the Garden of Gethsemane, where all the disciples left Jesus. They forsook him and fled, and there followed him a certain young man having a linen cloth about his naked body. And the young men laid hold on him, and he left the linen cloth and fled from them naked. You're like, what is that all about? What a crazy story. So this little kid is running around the Garden of Gethsemane with a towel around himself, and they go and chase him. Hey, get that kid. And they grab the kid's cloth, and the kid wiggles out of the cloth and runs off naked. You just met John Mark of the Bible. There he is. He was just a kid. Now he's in his 20s by this time. And John Mark's going to be a character we're going to see. He's going to be rejected by Paul, but nursed back to health by Barnabas. And we're going to see that. And that's going to be a cool part of the Bible story. So John Mark's a major part of our Bible. But Herod, the Lord took care of Herod. Herod fought against the Lord and fought against Peter. And the Lord says, I'm not going to allow that. He killed James, but he didn't defeat God's plan. History, by the way, is filled with stories of men who thought they could fight against God and succeed. And sadly, it's really, like Herod, it's a sad, ugly story for so many of them. Maybe you are familiar with some of those. Friedrich Nietzsche, he was a guy who fought against God. He was the philosopher who coined the idea that God was dead. And a lot of people followed his philosophical ways and believed him, but he said God is dead and that Christianity was despised and a religion of weaklings. That was Nietzsche's big thing. But fighting God ultimately drove him insane. He spent his last several years of his life just totally insane. Sad story there. Sinclair Lewis, maybe you know, won the Nobel Prize for Literature. But he fought against God in his book, Elmer Gantry, if you know that story. The book was about an evangelist who was also an alcoholic and would sleep with any woman he could. And Sinclair Lewis was trying to bash evangelism and Christianity, and he died a hopeless alcoholic himself in a clinic near Rome. Writer Ernest Hemingway lived a life of adventure, but also sin against God, seemingly without consequences, shaking his fist at God, living contrary to God, until he shot himself in the head with a shotgun. I mean, on and on we could go. Fighting against God does not work. You should be one who repents of your sin and accepts Christ as your Savior, who saves us from all of our sins. We're going to see that as it continues in the story of the book of Acts.
19: Pastor Brett Menner drawing a verse-by-verse look into Acts chapter 12 to a close by illustrating that despite man's best efforts to hinder the work of God, the will of the Lord prevails. 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But first, let me tell you a little bit more about Brett Menner. He's the senior pastor of Athey Creek Church just outside of Portland, Oregon. 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
4: 820 AM, The Word. Susie here, happy to be with you on this Monday morning. Coming up on 11:30, here is a little feel for your soul. The only person you are destined to become is the person you decide to be. And we've got some good news for the air quality here in Seattle. It was kind of rough last week with all the wildfire smoke. But over the weekend, the wind shift and coming in off the ocean, it finally gave us some breathing room. A stronger onshore marine push swept in cooler air, and it steadily cleared things out. So we can all breathe a little easier. And, oh my goodness, the forecast looks so great. Sunshine and comfortable temperatures in like the low to mid to upper 70s. Oh, that's just perfect. Well, coming up next, it is the program Straight Talk with Gary Randall. Stay with us.
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13: 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The four metals represent four nations: Babylon, Medo-Persia, Greece, and Rome. 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Human empires rise and fall at his hand. 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
25: And good morning. I'm Gary Randall. Thank you so much for joining me today. It's an honor. Today is Monday, August the 10th, 2026, in the year of our Lord. Today in 2020, a powerful, devastating Draco struck the U.S. Midwest, causing 4 deaths and $11 billion in damage. It was the costliest modern thunderstorm. Today in 1993, Ruth Bader Ginsburg was sworn in as the second female U.S. Supreme Court Justice. Today in 1945, Imperial Japan expressed willingness to surrender a day after the Nagasaki atomic bombing. Today in 1792, revolutionary mobs in Paris attacked the palace, leading to the arrest of King Louis XVI. Today in 1776, Benjamin Franklin, John Adams, and Thomas Jefferson proposed E Pluribus Unum for the Great Seal. That has now been changed, as you may know. The phrase E Pluribus Unum was replaced as the national motto of the United States in 1956. By the words, In God We Trust. President Dwight D. Eisenhower signed the law on July 30, 1956, making it the country's first official codified national motto. That's a few things that happened today in history. Let's take a look at what's happening right now. Eric Daugherty is one of several, a small number of people that we follow in our office carefully. He's a good journalist and he's a good reporter and he's coming from the right place as far as philosophically, in my opinion. So we follow what he writes along with a number of others that we pay attention to. He posted this morning, Eric Daugherty. He said, wow, this brave Christian migrant from Iran walked up and went berserk on the proposed Islamic center in McKinney, Texas, straight to the council's face. The whole building erupted after his dire warning. This guy, end of quote for a moment. This guy looks like John, kind of like John the Baptist. Remember when we were in Sunday school, we used to, you know, have those little flannel boards, and they would put, well, John the Baptist had a certain look. I remember him. And this guy kind of looks like him, but he used to be a Muslim, and he accepted Christ and became a Christian. So he walks up to the microphone, and he starts talking to the people. It was a packed courthouse. The Muslims are really

when he got the microphone, this guy, he said, "I'm a Sharia law survivor from Iran." He said, "I'm telling you, this is a bad idea, and you're going to regret not listening to people like us who lived under Sharia law." He said, "I'm here to tell you this is a dangerous ideology you're allowing in your country. Every country that is Islamic now, it used to be a Christian country, and we were soft Christians. And we allow these people to come in, bringing in Sharia law into our countries, and slowly they killed us off left and right." He said, "Let me make it very clear to you," talking to the city council and the crowd, the huge crowd that was inside the building. He said, "And we allow these people to come in and bring Sharia law into the countries and slowly kill us off left and right." He said, "Let me make it very clear to you. Christianity is a personal relationship with God. Islam is Sharia law, religion and state, which is not even compatible with the American thing. And when these people will lie to you to manipulate you, because wherever Islam is little," he said, "they will lie to you and tell you that they come in peace. This is level one." He said, "Level two is what's happening in the UK right now, where you have two-tier policing, where you have the blasphemy laws, Islamophobia, racism, all this nonsense that they talk about." He said, anytime you criticize Islam, they will use the race card. But every country has this disgusting ideology inside their country, including my own country, Iran, and Russia. Islamophobia is another made-up expletive, because they don't want you to criticize their death cult. He said, "If you question that disgusting book, they're getting killed, or they're killing apostates imprisoned or dead right now in Iran." He's talking about some of his friends and relatives. Well, he nailed it, and that's out there, and it's all over the internet as we speak this morning. Eric Daugherty published that. Sandra Loftus followed up on that. She was actually in that meeting. Here's what she posted today. She said, or actually it was last night. She said, after hearing all he had to say, she's talking about this guy, a former Muslim from Iran, who looks like John the Baptist. He really does. I don't know how else to describe him. Anyway, she said, after hearing all that he had to say as an eyewitness to the barbarism that is Muslim ideology, the McKinney City Council voted unanimously 7-0 to allow the mosque to be enlarged with the 5 additional acres to accommodate the increased and exploding Muslim population. So these guys, 7 councilmen, sat there and heard what he said and others, but he was very poignant in what he said. They listened to all of that, and then they voted 7-0 to let the Muslims expand and accommodate their exploding population in McKinney, Texas. We are playing with fire, my friends. I will tell you, I have seen this. I've been in some of these countries and in the past, and it's coming. I mean, this guy is spot on. What he's saying is absolutely what's happening. And there is a coalition being formed between the left and Islam. Have you noticed these guys that are getting elected or that are winning the primary and going to the general election? I mean, there's more and more of them each time. And there's thousands of Muslims populating some of these cities. Dearborn, Michigan is gone. I mean, regular non-Islamic people, Christians and so on, can hardly live there. I mean, it's become a third world country in many respects, but it's become an Islamic outpost, a colony. And that's what's happening. It's all pointed at the destruction of the West, and that's why there's a coalition of the left and Islam. Bernie Sanders is not a Muslim. He says he's an atheist. So let's give him that. Okay, he's an atheist, at least an atheist wannabe. But he's all connected with Mondami and these guys. They're Islamic, and they're leftist, and they're socialist. And you begin to put all that together, and there's this unholy
excuse me, this unholy

0: the alliance that's being created between Islam and the rest of the world, and particularly here in America, Christianity. It was Ronald Reagan who said, I'm not trying to argue, so here's all I'll say about communism. He said, when the Berlin Wall fell, nobody ran to the communist side. Well, I can tell you, I was there when the wall fell. I was in Berlin, and we were holding a crusade there, and it was unbelievable. People were young adults were sitting on the wall, chipping away on it with a hammer, and I have a piece of the wall I brought home with me. I mean, it's just unbelievable. It just collapsed. And nobody, I can assure you, firsthand eyewitness, nobody was running to get over on the communist side. They were all running toward the West, toward the good side. It has been said that socialism is so good that they had to build a wall to keep people from escaping all that happiness. And that's under a picture of kind of a black and white picture of dingy looking, actually the way Berlin, East Berlin looked when they opened it up. And again, we held a crusade there. We were preaching out in a city square right after the wall fell in East Berlin, and everything was just black and gray. I mean, all the buildings, it was just the most depressive thing you've ever seen, except the people were elated. They could cross over into West Berlin, and they were beside themselves happy, I can tell you, after all of that suppression and living under that ruling. Yeah, Ronald Reagan. Nobody ran to the communist side. He's got that right, for sure. I want to talk to you today about a growing issue that we have in our culture. What is a woman? You say, oh, come on, Gary. That's a no-brainer. Well, of course it is for people who are children of the light, who are followers of Jesus Christ. Of course it is. If we read our Bible, we know what a woman is. We know what a man is. We don't have to be a doctor or some kind of a technician to know. But the world is confused over this, and it popped up on Friday after we were off the air. So I don't think I mentioned it because I hadn't read it yet, at least. But over the weekend, I was following this, and we need to talk about this for a few minutes today. So let me just share with you. Supreme Court nominee Ketanji Brown Jackson famously stated that she could not answer the question, what is a woman, during her 2022 Supreme Court confirmation hearing because she said, I'm not a biologist. Remember that? That's what sort of launched this whole thing, was during that 2022 hearing. Political figures internationally, including former New Zealand Prime Minister Chris Hipkins, have similarly suggested and struggled to provide a direct definition when pressed in interviews of legislative settings. Hipkins, a former prime minister of New Zealand, stated the definition of a woman was not front of mind and that biological and societal definitions can be complex. Tim Walz, the nutcase from Minnesota, he's the governor. He shouldn't be a governor of anything. He hesitated when asked and questioned the intent of the query when asked by Representative Nancy Mace during a congressional oversight hearing. What is a woman? He didn't know, and so he attacked her, and he said, well, you're just trying to trip me up and take advantage of this and make something out of this that shouldn't be in this hearing, and so on. A couple of years ago, the debate went viral. Subsequently, people all over the world have been talking about this on and off since that time, the last several years. What is a woman? Now it has been brought in a new way to the forefront. The question has now been put to the National Women's Basketball Association in a way that they're not going to be able to sidestep, I don't think. I don't see how they can. Last month, Fox News reported that Smithsonian National Museum of American History director Athea Hartig, she appeared stumped by a basic question on sex and gender from Representative Nancy Mace. She's from a Republican from South Carolina. During a House hearing on alleged extreme political activism on display at the Smithsonian, Mace asked Hartig, "Do you believe that men can become women?" Hartig hesitated before answering. She said, "Ma'am, as the director of the museum, that's not relevant in this case." Well, it's very relevant because they're making something out of men becoming women in the Smithsonian. Take your little child there and they're going to see it. Same thing they teach in classrooms in public schools here in our country. Too often, too much. It's very relevant, May shot back. She said, motioning to images of Smithsonian displays featuring drag queens. Mace continued. She said, "You've got men dressed up as women in the Smithsonian now. You have them on display in front of kids. Do you think men can become women? Yes or no? Just tell me, what do you think?" Outkick, she couldn't answer. Outkick, Fox News reported on Friday, this past Friday, in an exclusive report that former NBA player Royce White, national basketball, and some of you I know are not basketball fans, but just bear with me. This is important, or we wouldn't be talking about it. He's a former NBA player, Royce White. He told Outkick Fox News Digital that he apparently plans to declare for the 2027 WNBA draft. He's a man. He's 6'8" or 6'10", something like that. Great, good, professional basketball player. He's not gay and he's not transgender, but he's pushing this and pushing them to put him on the spot to either deal with this what is a woman thing or get over it. So now he says he's going to declare for the 2027 WNBA, the women's basketball draft. There are now two former NBA players to announce that decision on last Friday after we were off the air. One of them is Enes Kanter Freedom. He's been playing in the NBA for a long time. He's an outstanding basketball player. Same with White, Royce White. White said the only league could end his challenge by stating his position plainly on the subject of males playing in women's sports. He said, "I think the WNBA could come out and make a definitive statement about guys with a pair of playing in the Women's Association," he said. Asked whether he would proceed unless the league did make such a statement, White said, "Oh, no, I'm declaring. I don't want to be discriminated against. I want fair treatment. I'm a young, black, hopeful United States senator." He's running for the Senate. In fact, he has a primary tomorrow. "And that would be like a fair chance to participate as a sometimes identifying as a transgender woman athlete." Now, he's putting this back in their face. He isn't as sometimes identifying, and he knows that you can't be that. That's just a made-up thing. So White also suggested that he could pursue legal action if he goes undrafted and is not signed to a team. He said, "I'm transgender. I'm a woman. I identify as sometimes identifying as a woman for the purpose of basketball, professional basketball. So I'll be declaring for the WNBA draft in 2027 as well." He said, "I have to file a discrimination lawsuit, right? I mean, that's ridiculous," he said. "We're going to have a huge legal battle about discrimination if I can't play, if they don't let me play." White is 35. He's on the ballot in Minnesota's August 11th, tomorrow's Republican primary there for the U.S. Senate. He was a Republican nominee against Democrat Senator Amy Klobuchar in 2024. She beat him in the general election. Fox News says Enes Freedom, who set the internet ablaze with his announcement earlier on Friday, said in a social media post that he and his team had reviewed the WNBA's eligibility criteria and its approach to self-identification and inclusion. In other words, they have been allowing guys to come in all phases of our culture here in the United States, come in and say, I'm a woman, I'm becoming a woman or whatever, I'm transitioning to a woman. And there's no science behind it. It's just on what they say they are doing. If a man says, "I am a woman," then they treat him like a woman. And he runs around and his name is Jane instead of John or whatever. That's bizarre. That's incredibly bizarre. And all of us know it. There isn't a person alive in this country, unless they've been given over to a reprobate mind, that thinks that that's normal. It isn't normal, and every five-year-old kid has figured that out. The WNBA's actual governing language is even more limiting than that. I won't take the time to go into it, but it does not say self-identification alone establishes eligibility, but the things they have attached to that is very weak. The Women's National Basketball Players Association addressed the broader controversy Friday without defining who's eligible to play, because they can't define it. They've put themselves in a hole. They've painted themselves into the corner, as the old saying goes. Here's what they said. So here's what they put out over the weekend. They said, we embrace justice, equity, diversity, and inclusion. This is the union speaking, who have made fools of themselves. In the same statement, it added, hate, abuse, and demonization of any person or group of people, including transgender people, only fuel fear, division, and harm. We will continue to have hard conversations, but we will not be used as political pawns. Well, there may be a use of political pawns argument to be made, but these guys aren't Ennis, Freedom, and White. They're not trying to create a broader controversy. They're just trying to call these guys out on their nonsense. I think that they will play in the WNBA if they're allowed to, and they'll make a few million dollars and probably win most of the games they play in. White says if he had a choice of WNBA teams, he would stay home and play for the Minnesota Lynx. Well, that head coach, Cheryl Reeve, of the women's basketball, professional basketball Minnesota team, the Lynx, she recently wore a T-shirt, and it was all over the internet. The T-shirt said, trans kids belong. This is the coach of the women's basketball. Trans kids belong, the T-shirt, in a game against the Indiana Fever. And Sophie Cunningham, who is one of two who have spoken out against men playing in women's sports. She plays in the WNBA. He said, White said, it's got to be the Minnesota Lynx. And I hear the coach loves a good transgender, so we'll be in perfect harmony. He is really putting these guys on the spot. He said, how are you going to pass up a 6'8", 270-pound point forward? He said, that's ridiculous. He predicted current WNBA players would have nightmares about guarding him. Then he said this. He said, I have great respect for the skill of women's basketball. He said, even at the girls' level in high school. He said, you see that the girls have to play a much more skilled game because they don't have some of the physical, God-given abilities or natural physical abilities as the men. Well, it's true. I mean, I'm sorry, but it's true. Women are not men, and men are not women, and they don't transition. It just doesn't work. They can transition with words, but biologically, they can't transition. Everybody knows that. But we walk in darkness. I mean, it's crazy. There's a significant difference between biological men and women. I mean, do you know someone who doesn't know what? I mean, God made us. White said, there's a significant difference between biological men and women, and I think we've blurred that line. Well, I would say so, like we've blurred many other lines unnecessarily. He said, I plan to exploit that for my economic and athletic benefit. White also floated the possibility of teaming up with Freedom. He said, maybe Ennis, White said, when he was asked about whether any WNBA player could match up with him, he said, maybe me and Ennis should play on the same team. He said, that'd be great. He said, maybe this is how it's supposed to all play out. Me and Ennis Kanter running off about five or six WNBA championships. He is exposing the idiocy of what these people are doing. Or maybe it's supposed to play out by forcing the WNBA, which has flaunted its diversity, equity, and inclusion, as having no limits, he said. Megan Rapinoe, I think she lives in Seattle. She has in the past. I don't know where she is, but anyway, she's still trying to be relevant. She's a flaming lesbian. She played, I think, professional soccer, wasn't it? She's taking shots at women's sports advocates once again. She's insisting that differences between male and female athletes don't make any difference. Again, that's bizarre. A 16-year-old girl against a 16-year-old boy in certain sports, particularly some kind of contact sports, is just insane. And there's nobody on earth that down in the deep of their heart believe that. For years, the WNBA struggled along with small crowds and even smaller paychecks because the best women athletes didn't want to play in the league. Now, that has all changed. Just as their success spikes, with many venues filled, or nearly so, they get some. Portland pulls 20,000 people to their women's basketball games, I'm told. They're making more money than ever before from ticket sales and merchandise and media contracts, and now all of a sudden, they're about to self-destruct. They don't even know what a woman is, and they're the women's basketball team. The answer is that they're ever learning and never coming to the understanding of truth. It's an attack on God who created us. It's rebellion toward our Creator. Jonathan Parnell his book is used by a number of churches across the country in talking about the subject of what makes men men or women women. I think that's the title of the book. A lot of the Southern Baptist churches have used it as content. Jonathan Parnell writes in his book, I mean, you can do with this what you want, but I mean, this is what he says. He says, what makes men men or women women is intrinsically connected to the majesty of God in our design. He said, we each exist as we do in order to display his glory. God created the woman to complement and complete the man and thereby become a God-glorifying representation of his nature and character. When a woman fulfills her God-given role, she honors the Lord in the church and shows forth God's glory in the world. That is so true. The foremost role of a woman in the Bible is that of a wife. She's a companion. She supports her husband. Genesis chapter 2, verse 18. Proverbs 12, 4. The ideal of the Old Testament woman resembles many women of strength and character today. She's dignified. She's virtuous. Works productively, not only at home, but is capable of running a profitable business, supervising people with kindness and wisdom, making investments, planning for the future, all while managing her household, building a solid family, and caring for the needy in her community. Well, where did you get that, Gary? It's from Proverbs 31, 10 through 31, and 14, verse 1. In the early church, women ministered alongside the apostles, supported the work that others were doing in the church. That's in Acts chapter 16, Romans chapter 16, Philippians chapter 4. They hosted church meetings in Acts chapter 15. They mentored, they taught. In God's perfect design for the home, he intends for a woman to be submitted to the leadership of her husband, and the husband is submitted to her in the sense of treating her and loving her as Christ loved the church. I mean, if we could get back to our religious and our Christian founding, and if we could get back to God in this country, we wouldn't be having all these stupid discussions. What is a woman? God created male and female. There's no variations between male and female. That's has been something that's been created by people that are terribly lost and blind, and hospitals that wanted to make a lot of money off the surgeries unnecessarily on young children. It's too bad. Anyway, that's what's happening in our culture as we speak. Thank you for being with me today. It's always a pleasure and a privilege to spend this time with you. Thank you for your support. I'll see you tomorrow.
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3: Well, that wraps up my morning with you here on 820 AM The Word. Susie here. It's been great spending these morning hours with you. Here's one more fuel for the soul before I go. Some people dream of success, while other people get going every day and make it happen. Just ahead, it is Through the Bible with Dr. J. Vernon McGee. And today we're in Matthew 19. And when it comes to marriage, the questions aren't new. Jesus takes us back to the beginning, back to God's design. And after that, Kat is coming in and she'll keep you company between the ministry programs throughout the afternoon. I hope you have a wonderful rest of your day. I'll look forward to talking to you again tomorrow morning.
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0: If you want to understand God's heart for the home, start with his design for marriage. And that's where we're headed this time on Through the Bible. So if you have a copy of God's Word, turn to Matthew chapter 19, the classic passage where Jesus answers questions about divorce. Our teacher is Dr. J. Vernon McGee, of course, and he's going to walk us through his response to questions that are as old as, well, you'll see, they're as old as Moses. I'm Steve Schwetz, welcoming you aboard the Bible bus. And as you get settled, let's listen to a couple of conversations from fellow passengers traveling with us. First, here's a longtime listener from Georgia. Her name is Dale.
1: I love to tell the story because it's transformed my life and generations thereafter. My name is Dale from Toccoa, Georgia. When I was 16, I was a brand new Christian and knew nothing. And one of the pastors who discipled me early on handed me a booklet by Dr. J. Vernon McGee on the tabernacle and what it meant in terms of demonstrating Christ in the midst of his people. I was so fascinated by that study that I began to be a devoted listener on the radio to Dr. Vernon McGee, and then digitally, my children listened as I raised them, my husband also, and through all the years of him going through seminary, us going to a mission field, me going to law school, Dr. J. Vernon McGee and you two were with us always. I just wanted to say that we've come full circle now, and I just bought a set of Lego blocks for my grandson to turn into a facsimile of the early tabernacle. And I'm getting the booklet from Dr. Vernon McGee to explain how you see Christ in the tabernacle. So you guys have just been very useful for our family and helping us to know and deeply understand what God has spoken to us through the Bible, and appreciate you very much.
0: What a fun way to learn about the tabernacle. We love it when God's Word is a family affair. And then here's a short note from a listener in Argentina who joins us in Spanish. Hello, I'm Marcelo. 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Going through all the books brings back so many heartwarming stories that reflect the greatness of our Lord. 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Well, if hearing these stories makes you pause and consider how God's Word is shaping your life, you know that we'd love to hear your story too. You can send us a note through the feedback section of the app or email us if you prefer that at BibleBus@ttb.org. And if you love letters, we do too, and you can write it to Box 7100, Pasadena, California, 91109. In Canada, Box 25325, London, Ontario, N6C, 6B1. Or if you prefer the phone, just leave us a voicemail anytime at 1-800-65-BIBLE. Let's pray. Heavenly Father, we're so grateful for your word as it reaches into the lives of those who listen around the world. May your spirit be the joy and courage of us and everyone listening. We ask this in Jesus' name. Amen. Here's Dr. J. Vernon McGee with our study of Matthew 19 on Through the Bible.
2: Now today, friends, our study brings us here to the 19th chapter of the Gospel of Matthew. And this, by the way, is a very, very important chapter. And these chapters, as you well know, are just chock full of very wonderful things that we are in right now. It's very difficult, actually, for me to finish a chapter in each broadcast because they are actually so rich and so meaningful. Now, here in chapter 19, very briefly, we are going to see the Lord Jesus entering Judea. We'll see him proclaiming God's standard for marriage and the only grounds for divorce given. Now, it may be right now you'd like to go to the telephone, call up some friend that you and this party have had maybe some discussion about divorce, and listen to the broadcast today. Then we'll see the Lord Jesus blessing little children. He meets a rich young ruler, and he points the apostles to their position in the coming kingdom. We're going to do our best to cover the chapter, but the chances are that we just might not do that today. Now, in this movement that we have here in Matthew, our attention now is directed to the geography of the gospel. Do you notice how the chapter opens? It came to pass that when Jesus had finished these sayings, what sayings? Well, the ones that we've been considering back here in chapter 17, in fact, beginning of 16, 17 and 18. And now he's finished those, and he departed from Galilee and came into the coast of Judea beyond Jordan. Now, have you noted the movement that we have actually in a physical and geographical sense now? He began up yonder in Caesarea Philippi, announced that he was going to Jerusalem to die. He moved down into Galilee, and he was in that area around Capernaum and the Sea of Galilee. In fact, all around it, he crossed over to Gadara. And now we find he leaves Galilee, and he came into the coast of Judea beyond Jordan. That means on the east bank of the Jordan. And great multitudes followed him, and he healed them there. Now, I'd like to put together two words again to emphasize what we've emphasized again and again. One is multitudes, and the other is healed. Multitudes healed. Not just a few, but multitudes were healed. I'm more and more impressed by this. And I would say that if you're going to be a faith healer, brother, you ought to go to the hospitals and empty them. That's the thing that should be done. That's what our Lord did when he went by. I tell you, anyone wanting to be healed could be healed. Multitudes were healed. Now we come here in verse 3. These religious rulers come to him, and he restates God's ideal for marriage and grounds for divorce. Let me read. The Pharisees also came unto him, tempting him. They were after him, you can see. And they are bringing now a problem that is just as difficult today as it was in that day, and saying unto him, is it lawful for a man to put away his wife for every cause? They come to him with this question that concerns divorce. And that's a real live question among Christians today. And let me background this just a little to say that God has given to all of mankind certain things for the welfare of mankind. For instance, he's given here marriage, and marriage is for the sake of the home. That was his protection for the home. And marriage is something that he's given to be a blessing to mankind, whether they're saved or unsaved. Then he gave capital punishment, actually, for the protection of a nation, to protect the lives of people in a nation, and that was given. And then he gave the Sabbath law for the protection of the individual, that he might have one day of rest. So you have the individual, the family, and the nation. And these are just general laws that he gave. Later on, they were made specific for his people. The Sabbath was given to the nation Israel, for instance. And far as capital punishment, I think it's for all nations under the sun. Where you have a government, this should be in effect. And then you have for the home marriage. Now, we have here this question that concerns marriage. It's in the smaller context of the nation Israel, of course. Then we see it as he gives it here in the light of the Christian today. Now let's look at it that way. The Pharisees came with the question, is it lawful for a man to put away his wife for every cause? This is the question they come, and it was discussed in that day. And he answered and said unto them, have ye not read that he which made them at the beginning made them male and female? Now, what he actually did here, he took them right back to the very beginning. He took them back to God's ideal of marriage. Now, the Mosaic law had permitted divorce on a very broad basis. For instance, over in Deuteronomy 24:1, and let me read this, it's rather important. When a man hath taken a wife and married her, and it came to pass that she find no favor in his eyes because he had found some uncleanness in her, then let him write her a bill of divorcement, give it in her hand, and send her out of his house. You see, a divorce was not as bad before the Mosaic law as a marriage to a stranger. For instance, the priest's daughter, if she married a stranger, she was shut out from the nation Israel. But in the time the Mosaic law had actually been made meaningless because of the granting of the divorce on the flimsiest pretext, the burning of bread, for instance. And as a result, there was a great deal of discussion in our Lord's day. Verse 4, and he answered and said unto them, have ye not read that he which made them at the beginning made them male and female, and said, for this cause shall a man leave father and mother, shall cleave to his wife, and they twain shall be one flesh. Now this was God's ideal. He took them back to God's original intention before sin entered the human family. Now divorce was not in God's original plan. And why? Because sin was not in God's original plan. Divorce is always the result of sin. And I don't care what you say, there's sin there somewhere that causes divorce. And our Lord now deals with this, and he took them back to that original plan of God. They say unto him, why did Moses then command to give a writing of divorcement and to put her away? And we've read that. That is part of it anyway. You ought to read Deuteronomy 24:1-4, which deals with this entire question according to the Mosaic law. Now, why did Moses permit it? And this is something that's quite interesting. He saith unto them, Moses, because of the hardness of your hearts, suffered you to put away your wives, but from the beginning it was not so. Moses permitted it for a purpose. Why? Because of the hardness of their heart. You see, marriage was given to mankind, and it's the tenderest and the sweetest of human relationships. There's nothing like it. The marriage was to represent the relationship between Christ and the church. Only believers, therefore, can set forth this high and holy relationship. Now, when they failed and bitterness and hardness of heart enter in, then that marriage becomes a hollow sham, and it's just a mockery of marriage. You see, marriage, friends, is either made in heaven or hell. There's no third place to make them. And when it's made in the wrong place, you're going to have trouble to begin with. And many Christians find that marriage becomes a very shaky proposition even for Christians today. And now our Lord is going to deal with this question. Moses, because of the hardness of your heart, he permitted it. You see, God is merciful to us, and how merciful he is to us. But his ideal is never divorce. Now, I recognize today we're living in a culture that has been very lax here, and there are multitudes of people I'm talking to that have been divorced. Now, may I say to you that the background is always sin. But after all, we're all sinners, and God forgives murderers. He forgives people that have been divorced. I mean, it's actually in that sense no worse than any other sin. But I think we need to recognize what causes it. In verse 9 here, he's going to give something new. Will you listen to him now? And I say unto you, whosoever shall put away his wife, except it be for fornication, and shall marry another, committeth adultery, and whoso marrieth her which is put away doth commit adultery. Now, adultery breaks the marriage relationship and provides, will you notice this, the one ground for divorce. That is the one ground for divorce. Now, I know that in this age of divorce, it is permitted actually on one basis scripturally, and that's adultery. Now, somebody says, yes, but here's this poor Christian woman married to this drunkard, or here's this man, and I knew a case like this, wonderful Christian man married to a godless woman. Now, what about it? Believers may separate on other grounds, and I think that's the whole point of 1 Corinthians 7, but divorce is permitted on one basis only, and that's adultery. Again, I had a woman that came to me. She said, now my husband is spending money, he's drinking and gambling, and my two boys. And the only way I can protect them is to get a divorce to ensure their future. And she said, should I do it? If I don't, why, they'll have no opportunity in the future at all. Well, I said, on that ground, and you understand that you're doing it for this reason, and that as a Christian, you are separated from him already because he left you, but that's to stay that way. And somebody says, that's harsh, isn't it? Well, friends, I didn't make it. I'm telling you what's in the scripture here. This is the thing that I'm sure is well-pleasing to God. Now, let me make this statement. Divorce was granted for the purpose of permitting the innocent party to remarry, you see. And this rule is applicable only to believers. God's not regulating the lives of unbelievers here. He's holding them to the message of the cross first. God wants the unbeliever to come to Christ, and not to discuss the question of divorce, whether it's scriptural or not. That fellow's lost, whether he's married, divorced, or single. Makes no difference until he accepts Christ. The thing that is important to note, that for believers, he puts down one grounds for divorce. Now, suppose here is a believer today that her husband got a divorce, or the wife got a divorce, and on another grounds, what about this party? Well, if there's been adultery there, in most of these cases I find there is, then the innocent party is permitted to remarry. I believe that that's the whole thought that he has in this particular case. Now let me move on, because there's something else here that's important. His disciples say unto him, if the case of the man be so with his wife, it's not good to marry. In other words, these disciples say, well, it'd be better if you stayed single. Well, you would avoid a lot of trouble. There's no question about that. Now, will you notice, he said unto them, all men cannot receive this saying, save they to whom it's given. Now, will you notice, and this is so important, especially in this day, and I think that he puts down a great principle here in verse 12, that actually the Roman Catholic Church is right now wrestling with this problem. And I tell you, it's tearing it asunder, because I think that if they'd turn right here, they'd find a great principle that God's put down. Listen to this. For there are some eunuchs which were so born from their mother's womb. There's some men, some women, they don't need to marry. They get along very well by themselves. What was it that that maiden lady said years ago? They asked her why she hadn't got married. And she says, I don't need to get married. Says, I've got a stove that smokes, and I've got a dog that barks, and I've got a parrot that cusses. And she says, I just don't need a man around the place at all. Well, may I say to you, that's all right. There are many people like that today, but that's not for everybody. He says, and there are some eunuchs which were made eunuchs of men. That is, they make a rule. Regulations say that you can't get married. And may I say, you have no right to do that, but if you do it, then they are eunuchs. And there be eunuchs which have made themselves eunuchs for the kingdom of heaven's sake. Frankly, I know a person went to the mission field. And when she went to the mission field, I talked to her. I said, look, your chances are nil of getting married out there. She's been out there for years. She didn't get married. She said, I thought that through. I'm willing to make that sacrifice. She made it. May I say to you, there's no rules about this today. Somebody says you think that the preacher ought to get married or the priest should be married. May I say to you, this is a place where God puts down a principle. He says that's up to the individual. You have to make that decision yourself. And some should marry, some should not marry. And my, there's so many facets to this that I wish we had time to go into. Now, I'm anxious to just get to this. Here's something wonderful. Then were there brought unto him little children, that he should put his hands on them and pray, and the disciples rebuked them. And Jesus said, suffer the little children, forbid them not to come unto me, for of such is the kingdom of heaven. Now, we've had this matter about the salvation of the children before us just a few days ago. But now, this is a very wonderful passage again about children that die in infancy. They're saved, He says, you let them come unto me. And it's a very interesting thing that no child will reject Jesus if he's presented to the child on a Bible basis. Did you know that that's true? That's one reason we ought to get the message to them. Now, somebody says, wait a minute, then all could be saved if we could get them to them as children. Oh, no, because they reach the age of accountability later. And that's my reason for trying to get the gospel into the hearts of children, so that when they reach the age of accountability, they'll make a decision for Christ. And that's important that that be followed through. Don't rest on the statement that your child made a decision when he was 3, 4, 5, 6, or 7 years old. My daughter made a decision when she was 7, almost on her own, came in and told her mother one day when she's 7 years old she wanted to accept Jesus. Ever since then, I bet I've asked her a dozen times, have you really trusted the Lord Jesus? And one time she said to me, she says, well, Daddy, why do you keep asking me that? Just want to make sure. That's all. Just want to make sure, friends. The decision will be made, actually, at the age of accountability. You say to me, when is that age? I don't know. I don't know. And when they've heard the gospel, is that the age of accountability for them? I have no answer for that. I just know that it's important, instead of standing on the street corner and arguing about getting gospel to our children, let's get it to them. And then try to follow through when they reach the age of accountability that they turn to Christ. But wait just a minute, there's something else here. Isn't it interesting that our Lord, having given the word concerning divorce, immediately begins to talk about the children? Do you want to know the very thing that's all important in any divorce are the children? What about the children? There's a woman came to me and she said, I don't love my husband anymore, what he's doing and all that sort of thing. I don't love him. And I've heard you say, Dr. McGee, when there's no love there, then there's no relationship and I want to get a divorce. Well, may I say, there's no relationship there. I'll hold to that. And it's tragic when there's no love there. But that's not the basis for divorce, my friend. Will you listen to me carefully? I said to this woman, she said, I don't love my husband anymore. I said, but do you love your children? Well, she says, of course I do. What's that got to do with it? I said, that has everything to do with it. You're to stay with him as long as you can if you love those children. But I don't love him. That's not the point. Do you love them? Our Lord put this matter about suffer the little children to come unto me. And friends, that's the thing that ought to make any couple, and especially a Christian couple, to think not twice but a dozen times before they go to the divorce court. Until next time, may God richly bless you, my beloved.
0: Well, this is an issue that touches almost every home in some way. If this study has stirred maybe a tender place in your heart, take God's word to heart and ask him to guide your thoughts and then show you how to respond in difficult circumstances. And if you're not in a crisis at home right now, but you understand that kind of pain, will you pray for others on the Bible bus right now? You know, the Lord knows every name and every situation, doesn't he? All we need to do is intercede and trust the Spirit to carry those needs before the Father. There's so much more ahead as our journey through Matthew continues, and we've got some wonderful resources to support you along the way. Here are a few that we think are especially helpful. 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I love it. 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And when you do, you know we'd love to hear how you listen to Through the Bible. 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However you board the Bible bus with us, we'd love to know. And it does help us to be good stewards of the resources that God has entrusted to us. So thanks for that. I'm Steve Schwetz, and as always, I'm going to meet you back here next time as the Bible Bus rolls along.

0: Through the Bible is a five-year study of God's entire Word, and together we discover God's purposes in history and our lives, found only when we believe in Jesus Christ. 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
2: 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Happy Monday. Welcome back from the weekend. Hope it was a good one. 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
4: In 1783, the Revolutionary War was nearly over, but America's future remained uncertain. Officers in the Continental Army were angry. Congress had failed to provide promised pay, and some considered using the Army's power to force the government's hand. George Washington understood their frustration, but he also knew the liberty they had fought to win could be destroyed by the very Army that secured it. Washington confronted his officers and urged them to choose honor, patience, and loyalty to the Republic over rebellion. He could have used their anger to increase his own power. Instead, he used his influence to restrain it. Power asks what it can take. Character asks what duty requires. Washington's lesson still stands. Freedom survives when leaders place principle above ambition and remain faithful to God, country, and the people they serve.
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6: 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Dennis Prager, Mike Gallagher, Sebastian Gorka, Hugh Hewitt, Charlie Kirk. 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
8: So good to be with you, friends. You are in for a treat today. This may be one of the most important shows that you'll hear in a long time. We are so honored to have an expert in the field of, in many fields, but we'll get to him in just a moment. I will not tell you who it is until I bring you up on one part of the story that we'll be covering today about Dr. Anthony Fauci. You may know that Senator Rand Paul Last Thursday, asked the Justice Department to prosecute Dr. Anthony Fauci for refusing to answer questions about the COVID-19 pandemic after a Senate committee voted to hold the former top infectious disease official in contempt of Congress, which many of us found shocking over 100 times, probably 111. Some have counted more. Interestingly, Fauci's attorney, David Shurtler, said the Thursday's vote was a crude political stunt intended to punish Dr. Fauci for exercising his constitutional rights. He's committed no crime, and Senator Paul knows it. And then he just said that the resolution is a personal vendetta, which I find fascinating. Of course, you know, he led the National Institute of Allergy and Infectious Diseases for 38 years. He became the face of the U.S. COVID-19 pandemic response. And a primary target of anger over measures taken against the virus that killed more than 1.1 million Americans. And Senator Rand Paul and other Republicans have pursued a years-long investigation. So this is not a small issue. And with me today is somebody that was the voice of reason. In fact, he was one of the most important voices during the time when everybody was looking to Dr. Anthony Fauci, who gave us incorrect information. Turns out he lied about some things and he twisted some things, which we'll get into. Dr. Peter McCullough is with me, and he is a trusted man. He's an internist. He's a cardiologist. He's an epidemiologist. He's a media commentator now. I'm not sure he knew that would be part of his job, but he is. He's also a chief scientific officer at The Wellness Company, which you will want to check out, and he's the president of the McCullough Foundation. He's with me right now to respond to the situation. We'll call it the Fauci story. Dr. Peter McCullough, welcome to the show.
9: Thank you.
8: It is an honor to have you back with us. And you have written a lot of things responding to this story. In fact, I'm looking on your Substack and you're responding to the latest conduct by Dr. Fauci and his wife, who I'll just say she was not acting very ladylike. We'll leave it at that. You wrote an article in your Substack called "I Plead the Fifth. They Plead Allegiance. Democrats Shower Fauci with Praise While He Hides Behind the Fifth." Subtitle is "When a Disgraced Bureaucrat Becomes a Martyr for the Party of Science." A fantastic article, which I will send to everybody who signs up for the weekly recap that we have. I send all of my data and information so they can learn on their own, Dr. McCullough, which I find really helpful. You responded to this appeal.

0: last week, and shoulders slumped, his face in a frown, heavily guarded, having his attorney tossed out at the beginning for misbehavior and violating Senate procedure, and one doesn't do that. I was shocked and appalled with what I saw.
1: He has a preemptive 10-year pardon, apparently shielding him from accountability. So some are questioning even the fact that he pleaded the fifth, because that doesn't really make sense. What are your thoughts about that? I know you're not a lawyer, so I'm just throwing that out as part of the scene.
0: It's unprecedented for a doctor to have a 10-year pardon for crimes that he potentially committed during a time of crisis. This is important. Mm-hmm. This is a doctor. This isn't a business person. It's not a government agency,
1: right,
0: a financial bureaucrat, or somebody who is involved in war or the military. This is a doctor to request 10 years of clemency. And when a pardon is granted, it's because someone has approached the president and requested it.
1: Mm-hmm. In advance of it, this just seemed weird to me, is why would you need to do that if you were innocent? So setting that aside, he became really the face of the pandemic. In fact, he's the same one who said, if you question the science, you question me. And now when he was finally questioned under oath, he had nothing to say. You mentioned in your article, I found that to be shocking as well, disturbing at least. And of course, he had Senator Rand Paul, Ron Johnson, Bernie Moreno, and Josh Hawley all came very well prepared. And friends, if you have not seen the audio, the video from that, you're going to want to go look at that. But Senator Ron Johnson, who has been in the fight the whole time, he has been such a great advocate, especially for those who've been harmed by the vaccine. You write that he brought roughly 6 inches of studies demonstrating ivermectin's efficacy, and showing even that one study, the ICON study from Florida, showing over 50% reduction in mortality for acute COVID-19. I'm glad that you mentioned this in the article. Part of what happened under Fauci was trying to destroy ivermectin and hydroxychloroquine. And for those doctors who actually prescribed it, Dr. Fauci wasn't prescribing anything. He wasn't practicing, but you were, weren't you?
0: I practiced from the very beginning. I published the McCullough Protocol, the most widely used multi-drug protocol in acute COVID-19, high-risk patients at home. It was published in the American Journal of Medicine, heavily cited, used worldwide. McCullough Protocol is credited with saving tens of millions of lives, sparing hundreds of millions of hospitalizations. Fauci not once mentioned the developments that we had in the field in his diary. So we now know what he was thinking, because he left a diary, a detailed diary, a day by day of his thoughts and what he knew in his conversations. He left it on government servers.
1: All right. And I don't think people know that. They think that Senator Rand Paul went into his house and got his diary out of his side drawer, but that's not what happened. These were actually left on the government servers for years. I wonder why that's the case. Why would you think he would leave that?
0: It's astonishing. There are so many bizarre things about Anthony Fauci. Do you know when he wrote his goodbye biography on the National Institutes of Health? After decades of service in the National Immunology, Allergy, and Infectious Disease Branch, do you know in that goodbye statement, he mentions his various achievements? He doesn't mention the COVID pandemic whatsoever.
1: That is so odd. That is so odd. And speaking of practicing medicine, some of the questions that the senators brought up is, why were hospitals continuing to administer remdesivir against WHO guidance, right? The WHO guidelines said don't use it. And why did patients have to hire attorneys just to force hospitals to administer ivermectin? Why shared decision-making and patient autonomy were discarded? I mean, the stories coming out of the hospitals are heartbreaking, beyond heartbreaking. I have talked to people directly who've lost loved ones, who went through that protocol, even when they knew. How can somebody sit there and not respond to that? That's probably when a lot of the heated conversation was taking place. I wasn't there in the room, but I understand it got more and more heated. People lost so many people because of that protocol. Why would he continue to push it?
0: You know, Buffalo, New York attorney Ralph Lorigo has kept track of this. The vast majority of cases where the courts permitted use of ivermectin in the hospital, the patients who got it survived. And sadly, the vast majority of patients who were denied ivermectin in the hospital

0: by the courts or by the chief medical officers of the hospitals, they passed away.
1: Wow.
0: So this is an astonishing observation. The ICON study bore true that patients in the hospital who received ivermectin through the course of the hospital stay, McCullough protocol gave ivermectin from 5 days to 30 days, full dose. Someone my size, I weigh about 150 pounds, I would take 36 milligrams a day. Ivermectin turned out to be one of the most useful drugs through the pandemic. Mm-hmm. Fauci continually demonized it. The FDA put out fraudulent claims about ivermectin. Ultimately, the FDA was sued by three doctors who prevailed. So what we've learned is that Anthony Fauci is the face of the government pandemic response, and that's the reason why these developments are so important.
1: So for those who, I've been watching some interviews, people especially will just say, you know, media anchors who just haven't really studied this, they just parrot what they've been told, you know, let's just talk about ivermectin, hydroxychloroquine. The doctors that were trying to prescribe that were so mistreated. I remember getting some of that and feeling like a drug dealer. And I am not a drug dealer, but people would say, oh, I understand that you're doing this. And people were afraid, especially we're in Seattle. So this is not exactly a friendly place for some conservative ideas or some contradiction to Dr. Fauci. And we were having to find it wherever we could find it. And then people would say, I remember getting an email from somebody saying, my mom thinks she should go to the hospital. I know you'll tell her she shouldn't. So I then get on the phone and tell somebody, listen, I'm not a doctor, but I don't think you should go there. I think you should do something else. How did we get to that point?
0: Well, you were scrambling to get these drugs. They were cited in peer-reviewed publications in the treatment of COVID-19. Pharmacies had no right to deny patients or doctors fulfilling lawful prescriptions. And I can tell you that, you know, we didn't have Paxlovid until 2 years into the pandemic. What else were people supposed to do at home?
1: Mm-hmm.
0: If we could find monoclonal antibodies, we used them. They became available in November of 2020. We used them. And
1: they were very successful, weren't they?
0: They were very successful, but they were rapidly taken off the market one by one by one. Paxlovid doesn't come in 2 years later. So, you know, patients and doctors needed medications at hand to treat patients. In the first year, the antiviral was hydroxychloroquine. The second year, it was ivermectin. Third year, it was Paxlovid and molnupiravir. That's fine. But the point is to deny people treatment.
1: Mm-hmm.
0: And during the first 2 years, that's where almost all the deaths had occurred. I've analyzed the deaths of people and Americans who died of SARS-CoV-2. And sadly, those who died were denied early treatment. And shockingly, they virtually all died in the hospital.
1: Okay, so as a doctor and one who has to follow the guidelines, and you have codes for everything, when somebody comes to see you and you have to follow those, put in what they're coming to see you for, it seems as if, and the stories I've heard substantiate this, that the doctors would have somebody come in for something and then they would test them for COVID. And they would, because if they had COVID, even if they came in for a broken leg or something else, they were able to start a protocol where they would get a lot of money for that protocol. And of course, we know a lot of people, we've heard stories where they've said, yeah, this person died. They died of COVID. They didn't die of COVID. They died in a car accident. But then they list that. Was the money the motivator for these hospitals to continue these protocols that were clearly not working?
0: Well, hospitals quickly took control of the situation by creating COVID units. The patients, primary doctors and attendings could not go in these COVID units. The hospitals contracted with infectious disease doctors and ICU doctors to be the primary managers. And then the chief medical officers drove protocols. And I can tell you, as a internist and cardiologist, you know, months into the pandemic, I was no longer able to see my patients in the hospital or have input. And then the hospitals had perverse incentives. That is, they received premiums for the use of remdesivir. You've pointed out the World Health Organization said early on, do not use remdesivir. It doesn't reduce mortality. It has complications. They received enhanced reimbursement for use of the mechanical ventilator. So we saw very liberal use of the mechanical ventilator, which caused its own problems, secondary pneumonias and other complications. And I saw this, and sadly, in my patients who were hospitalized. And then lastly, there was actually enhanced reimbursement for death.
1: Okay, that's just so upsetting. And we have some people listening to us have experienced that journey and many other stories as well. As I talked to you before we even started our conversation, we have friends, a firefighter who was one of the first responders to one of the first incidents in the state of Washington, and he lost his job because he refused to take the vaccine. So we have on one hand this virus, COVID, the fear that they're trying to foment. We find from his diaries that he would write about the fact that they were, you know, 1%, it was 1%, and in publicly he was saying it was 10% of the people would respond negatively. I don't know where he got the 6 feet distancing and why the lockdowns, but that whole story there has left such a bad taste in people's mouth. They don't trust doctors the same way. I know many people who say, I'm not going to a hospital. I mean, all of this has trained us to not trust, because when the outcomes were so bad, and I know you've had to deal with all of this from a policy standpoint, from a patient standpoint, just a personal standpoint, and we're going to get into that a little bit. I see we need to take a quick break, so we'll go ahead and do that now. We have the honor of having Dr. Peter McCullough with us. He was one of the voices of reason. He still is. We're responding to the Fauci story, which is sad and disturbing. It's one of those stories that is not only his reputation is forever ruined, and it should be, because he was not forthright. He wasn't telling the truth, and he had ulterior personal motives that were not good for people's health. And that's my quick take on that. We'll be right back. Friends, culture may change, but truth does not. Alliance Defending Freedom stands ready to protect every person's right to live and speak truth.
2: Today, we're facing an unprecedented challenge. 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
1: We are so honored today to have back with us Dr. Peter McCullough, one of the voices of reason and truth during a time of COVID that we're still triggered by it, let's be clear. And of course, it's coming off the heels of Dr. Anthony Fauci's diary, which, by the way, was not leaked or stolen. He left it on government servers, essentially public for years. It was discovered. His own private musings that contradicted his public health statements. The knowledge that the scientists he'd later asked to sign the Natural Origins letter didn't really believe what they were writing. That's where it started. An obsessive focus on his media manipulation and personal accolades rather than the patient welfare. I talked about that in the show on Friday. You will find that information when you go back to that show, and you can pretty much find it anywhere. And of course, Dr. McCullough, your response to this was that it was despicable, because while he was doing all of that, you were actually trying to help people. You were treating patients, developing protocols, as you talked about, and ultimately you founded the wellness company to provide honest medical guidance, which I want to say thank you, because people don't trust some of the institutions, and we need people where we can go and get accuracy. And of course, ivermectin is one of those things that you have promoted. They know that it worked. Why would they go after it and try to make it sound like it didn't work?
0: They suppressed all forms of treatment. Mm-hmm. That includes even the emergency use authorized treatment. And I can tell you the only thing that was relentlessly promoted was mass vaccination. And among the vaccines, it's interesting, the only ones promoted were the genetic vaccines, messenger RNA, Pfizer, and Moderna. So the safest vaccine on the market has always been Novavax. It's never mentioned by government agencies.
1: Interesting. Interesting. So you have all of this going on. You have the courts even had to get involved because hospital physicians were trying to, like yourself or somebody else, were trying to treat patients. There's something in your article that I want to point out here, that ivermectin has some anti-cancer properties. Is that right?
0: Very important paper published by the wellness company. We have a special ivermectin mebendazole micronized combination. We tested it in patients with cancer. We found 84% of patients had a benefit in some way, keeping the cancer steady or regressing it. And so this is, we've strongly encouraged the National Cancer Institute. They need to study this. This is added on to conventional chemotherapy, radiation, and surgery, but it offers patients great hope because there are no generic drugs available to treat cancer.
1: Right, right. This is another one reason people want to go. And is it thewellnesscompany.org or .com? Forgive
0: go
1: me.
0: Go to twc.health.
1: Twc.health. Okay. Twc.health. Perfect. And here's another little victory. The gain of function research has been terminated. Let's talk about that for a moment. Explain that to people.
0: So the government was still funding gain of function research in university hospitals and even overseas to create dangerous pathogens, virus, bacteria, and fungi that could create a next pandemic. Biden had very liberal guidance on this. It's called pathogens of dual purpose. That is, they can make the whole world sick and potentially lead to a therapeutic or a vaccine. The funding for this has been terminated. It's still game on for the Gates Foundation, Wellcome Trust, Vaco Foundation, and the Chinese Communist Party. So it's still going on. And shockingly, we heard last week that Stanford just created new viruses by using artificial intelligence. So you don't even need a lab to do this.
1: So that's so another article, by the way, at your Substack, which I want to encourage people to go to, thefocalpoints.com, because that article, I just saw that. That is shocking. How many times can I say we're shocked? This is shocking. This is wrong. It's deeply concerning.
0: It's concerning because what we've learned is that a laboratory or a university can actually be working on projects that can get the whole world sick. And when that happens, if we don't have honest people in charge who are putting Americans' health first, what we learned with Anthony Fauci is he was putting himself first. He was having government employees apply for cash prizes.
1: I know.
0: And all the while, his wife, Christine Grady, was the bioethicist overseeing operations at the National Institutes of Health. Can you imagine him being married to a bioethicist? He's doing completely unethical, illegal activities as a government employee, enriching himself and his wife, and they're all in it together. And now we saw pictures of her, you know, flipping the bird at people through her, you know, in public.
1: Kind of symbolic, though, isn't it, of what he did to Congress?
0: Well, it's indicative of immorality. It really is.
1: That's the right word. That's the right word. It's immoral. It's not just, immoral. Wow, and these people don't have class. This is immoral.
0: That's the reason why this first step on voting him in contempt of Congress, meaning that when you get subpoenaed, you show up and testify, and he's only the third doctor in history to do it. And before him was Kevin O'Connor, who just was just not going to divulge Biden's personal health information. So he was on a little stronger ground. Fauci now has had this referral go to the Department of Justice. Now, recently it's indicated this may not go to Acting Attorney General Todd Blanche, who as of the time of this recording is not confirmed. It actually may go to Department of Justice Federal Prosecutor Jeanine Pirro.
1: Judge Jeanine.
0: In the D.C. Court.
1: Right.
0: And I can tell you, you know, I know Jeanine personally. She's in my group at Fox, frequent contributor at Fox. She's taken a sharpened view on the pandemic response, and experts out there believe that, in fact, she may prosecute him. And this could begin to open up a broader challenge to the validity of his clemency. And I think the best thing to do, whether she is empowered to do this or Todd Blanche, and even Trump said this last week, that in fact, Fauci ought to be strongly considered for prosecution. I think a special independent counsel should be assigned, because when the government is a conflict of interest and public health is at risk, that's the correct
1: thing. That's when it makes sense.
0: And then he should be evaluated on two broad sets of crimes. One is fraud, and the second is mass negligent homicide.
1: I agree with you, actually. And so we have some other unfinished business that you've talked about in your article, but also other people are assessing as well, the hospital's accountability to this, why they continued using remdesivir against WHO guidance. Not that I trust the WHO all the time either, but come on, if they say it's bad, it has to be really bad. Why patient and family wishes were ignored, why shared decision making was abandoned, right? And I mean, I think when we get into the detail, it's going to be horrific. This feels like a bad movie, Dr. McCullough, a movie that we're all hoping to see redemption at the end, you know, saviors coming in, somebody coming in and getting rid of the bad guys. And I think that's one reason why Fauci, we need to stay on the Fauci stories. He represents all the other people behind him who were fine with going along, getting along, making a lot of money. And there had to be a nefarious insight on that as well, which is they were okay with people dying. Are these the same group of people that think there's too many people on the planet, so this was okay?
0: That's the most disturbing observation. Do you know that during the heat of the pandemic, COVID was the number one reason for admission to the hospital? Mm-hmm. No single hospital in the United States ever considered itself a center of excellence for COVID. No hospital advertised that they were the best for COVID. There's never been publication of comparative statistics on which hospitals had the best survival rates, the lowest ventilator rates, none of that. And I'm on a standing state committee in Arizona, for instance, and I've encouraged the both the House of Representatives and the Senate to call in the chief medical officers and have a review of pandemic lessons learned at the hospital level. And you know what they told me? They told me the hospital officials will not show up.
1: Well, I say we make them show up in some way. There has to be a way to do it. People want answers. And Frank, we need answers. We deserve answers. We were put through something that was so horrific. And there are a lot of people still suffering greatly, which we don't have time to address now. I know our time has come to a close. Dr. Peter McCullough, I'm grateful for you. We are praying for you. I want people to follow your work at thefocalpoints.com and the Wellness Company. And thank you for joining me today.
0: Thank you.
1: It's been an honor to have you. Everybody else, stay on top of this story. Be praying for wisdom for people who are in leadership so we can have true justice, which is what we deserve. And if you have other issues you need, of course, follow Dr. McCullough's work and you'll get some great answers. And we'll see you next time.
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4: 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Every one of us wants to know that our life has a purpose, that we're here for a reason. Well, Jesus came with the greatest mission of all, and here's the amazing part. Every step of it was written down long before he arrived. His birth, his teachings, his miracles, his death and resurrection, all of it was announced ahead of time and then came to pass exactly as promised. Today, we'll take an honest look at how the scriptures foretold his mission and how it unfolded right on schedule. 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
14: 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On today's edition of Real Life Radio, Pastor Jack continues now in his series called The Life and Times of Jesus Christ, and a message titled Christ and His Mission. This is a series about who Jesus really is. Not the Jesus of popular opinion, but the Jesus of the Bible, God Himself, who stepped into our world. And here we'll discover that Jesus came into the world with a mission that's still on target, still on schedule, and right on time. You see, every one of us has a mission in this life, that's true. But Jesus came with the greatest mission of all, to seek and to save those who put their trust in Him. And the very brokenness we see in the world around us is proof that His mission still matters. So today, Pastor Jack teaches that Jesus came to fulfill every word that was written about Him. His birth, His teachings, His miracles, and His death and resurrection. Well, those were all part of Bible prophecy. So we need to take an honest look at how the Old Testament announced His mission and how the New Testament records it coming to pass. Before we get into the message, I had a chance to sit down with Pastor Jack and talk about it with him. So let's get into that. And Pastor Jack in studio with me now as we continue our Life and Times of Jesus Christ series. This message is called Christ and His Mission. Jesus really did pick a bunch of losers, don't you think? I mean, you say God didn't choose Israel, or us for that matter, because we're more impressive than anybody else. He didn't pick us for that reason. In your words, He picked us because we're a bunch of losers. Tell us more. Give us some more on that, will you?
15: Well, first of all, God did announce to Israel, don't think I picked you because you're better than anybody else. I picked you to be my people because you're stubborn. You're stiff-necked and hard-hearted and hard-headed, I might add. Well, we're the same way. It's so easy right now, right, where the culture is throwing rocks at the Jew. You know what? Don't throw rocks at Jews because it could bounce right back and hit you. Because you and I are just wired the same way. And God came to earth. Jesus put it this way. He said, I have come to seek and to save those that are lost. He said, those who are well have no need of a physician. Great statement, right? There are those who think they're just fine and they don't need God. They don't want God. Little do they know they're lost without him. But Jesus said, I've come to save those who are lost. And only our redemptive God can do that. He comes to set us free from sin and death. And then, of course, gives us eternal life. Why? Because we were completely condemned and lost. This is the work of the atoning Christ. And he's worthy of all of our praise, folks, all of our worship, moment by moment, day by day.
7: Christ and his mission. Let's jump in.
13: Daniel chapter 9, verse 24. In this great book, there is a prophetic layout that God has given that is so exact and so specific that when much of Daniel was fulfilled, the critics began to argue that Daniel was written after the historical fact took place. With such accuracy did the prophet Daniel speak. Now, as you know, we are going through, in fact, today is part four of a series entitled The Life and Times of Jesus Christ. But this morning, we come now to his mission, the mission of Jesus Christ. And Daniel chapter 9, verse 24 is a very powerful verse, and we'll look at this in a moment. And so I want you to hold your spot as you get there. But we look, or we turn, in part four of our series, Christ and his mission. In our previous studies, you know, if you were here, that we studied Christ in eternity, that Jesus never had a beginning. If you are a believer this morning, you understand that the Bible teaches that Christ has always been. Jesus was never born in the spiritual realm. He has always existed. The Bible says, in fact, that he is the creator of the spiritual realm, example, angels and the like, and also the physical realm, that Jesus Christ is the creator. In fact, if we do good Bible study and thorough Bible study, we come to understand that right there in Genesis chapter 1, verse 1, Jesus Christ is the very one at work. And we went through the passages of Scripture, the Bible, proving this very fact concerning Christ. Also, we saw in the following study, Christ and his first coming, that the Scripture told us that Jesus would have a first advent to the nation Jerusalem, to the city of, or the nation Israel, to the city of Jerusalem, and specifically, as you know, as you've studied with me, the Temple Mount specifically. And of course, Jesus fulfilled that in his first coming, not necessarily being born in Bethlehem, though that's very important, but his first coming actually took place on his Passion Week on Palm Sunday when Jesus introduced himself as king to the nation, fulfilling multiple scriptures. And then finally, last week, we saw Christ, the Word made flesh, how we beheld the incarnation of Christ, and we looked at him in his physical advent, Jesus coming into Bethlehem, being born as the prophets foretold that he would. We consider this also as we go through our study this morning, the life and times of Christ, yes, but also Christ and his mission, and of course, Colossians chapter 2, verse 9, where it says there, for in Christ all the fullness of the Godhead dwells in bodily form. So when we talk about mission, what do we mean by that? Mission is extremely important. You have a mission in this life. Let's say you work for DuPont, or you're a sales rep for DuPont. Believe me, DuPont wants to believe you have a mission. And that mission is to go about all the area representing DuPont as their ambassador. And you are paid a certain wage for doing that. But as Christians, we have a mission. And by the end of the service this morning, you'll see what our mission has to do with Christ and his very mission in this world around us. But of course, Colossians 2:9 tells us, for in Christ all the fullness of the Godhead dwells in bodily form. This word mission, Christ and his mission, the term assumes something very interesting. If you have a mission, you have a task. You have a job to perform. That's built into the very word mission. The word mission also implies that there is something to be had. Listen carefully to this. If you have a mission, there's something to be gotten out of it. If you embark upon a mission, let's say it's a military venture, you are deployed on a mission. You have certain parameters. You have certain rules. You have certain things that you want to achieve. In fact, there are people, there are strategists who, before you're deployed, have gone through great lengths and studied various scenarios about the mission and its success. Why? Because you are to perform a certain task, and you're also to receive something out of it. You are to somehow come out of the mission having completed the objective. It's very important that that be the case. If you don't have a goal to your mission, you're never going to know if you finish or have completed the mission. This is very important. Christ Jesus had his mission, and quite frankly, he's got one still, and it's still going now. But let me stress this, and I speak for you, maybe. Obviously, the mission of Jesus Christ was to come to this world. In fact, the scriptures tell us plainly, clearly, Jesus said that for this cause I was born, for this reason have I come into the world. Now, let me ask you something. Have you had the week that I've had looking at the news? Now, I'm a news freak. I'm pathetic. You can look around and form your opinion of the world and say, you know what, there's nothing worth living for. Oh, yeah, there is. But you can be consumed with what you're seeing around you. The fact of the matter is Jesus is real. Everything that's happening is according to the scripture. And if you don't know your Bible, you're going to get consumed in depression over such things. Christ has come for a mission. And that mission, friend, is right on target, right on schedule, just right. God has his mission. The term implies there's something to be gained. And what might that be? In Luke's Gospel, chapter 14, Jesus gave us an example. He said, no man building a tower embarks upon the building of that tower without first counting the cost. He said that no king goes to war against another king without first taking inventory, checking to see if he has an arsenal fit for the battle. And if he doesn't, he sends overtures of peace before he goes to that war. He said, if you go into a venture unprepared, he said, people will mock you and make fun of you. Counting the cost and knowing what the mission will entail. I don't know if you know this or not, but in a historical documentary, President FDR was summoned by William Churchill to meet him in the middle of the Atlantic in a clandestine meeting, a secret meeting. As England, as Europe was getting whipped by Germany, Churchill asked FDR to get America involved, and FDR lied to Congress. Nobody knew where he was. It was a very top secret mission, and in the middle of the night, FDR boarded a freighter and went out into the middle of the Atlantic to meet with Churchill to plan or to invite America into the invasion of Europe against Hitler. And nobody knew where FDR was at. And he mapped out this plan. And in one of those meetings, he said, what is in it for America? And Churchill responded, a free Europe and a free world. And of course, you know, the rest is history. The United States joined the alliance and Hitler was defeated. What's in it for America? You ought to ask the question right now, with what you're talking about, Jack, what's in it for me? You can go ahead and think that way. If you're a non-Christian this morning, you might put your hand on your hip as a skeptic and say, what's in it for me? I want you to listen carefully because there's a lot in it for you. Jesus Christ had a mission. And the very need of the world that is around us right now is proof positive that his mission is viable. Are you with me? Look at the world, and what you see in the world, the Bible has predicted. And the Bible has predicted that scenario to tell you that there's a remedy for the world's problems. And that remedy is Jesus Christ. Very, very important. Christianity is the message by which God has sent his son, Jesus Christ, into the world with a mission that he might redeem all those who put their trust in him. It's not called religion, friend. It is Christianity. It is the following of Christ. It is the giving of your life to him. We talked about this passage, and we'll look at it now there in Daniel. Daniel chapter 9, verse 24. It says there, 490 years, or your Bible might read 77s. Don't let that confuse you. The words 490 years. 490 years are determined for your people. That's the Jewish people. The message is given to Daniel. And for your holy city, that's Jerusalem. And this now unveils the most significant prophetic verse in all of the Bible. One, to finish the transgression. Two, to make an end of sin. Three, to make reconciliation for iniquity. Four, to bring in everlasting righteousness. Five, to seal up vision and prophecy. And six, to anoint the most holy. Three of those utterances there in Daniel 9:24 were fulfilled at the coming of Christ. There are three remaining, three that are going to be fulfilled. To finish transgression, that's the Messiah's introduction of himself to Israel. We'll hear more about this later. Jesus presented himself to Israel. Why? To finish the transgressions, God's Messiah had come. Secondly, to make an end of sin, Jesus Christ, according to the prophets, in his perfect life that he lived as God in human flesh, removed sin's dominion and power over mankind by fulfilling the law. Thirdly, to make reconciliation for iniquity is the death of Christ upon the cross, whereby Israel might be saved. Well, that's how you and I are saved, to look back at the cross, to trust what Christ has done on the cross.
16: 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And now, let's get back to today's message. Once again, here's Pastor Jack.
13: Number five is the sealing up of vision and prophecy. Christ will consummate all the prophetic passages of Scripture and bring them to a conclusion. When you read the book and the prophetic books of the Bible and come to Revelation, how exciting it is to read the back, the end of the book, and it says that we win. We win. Jesus is triumphal. And then finally, the sixth thing of Daniel 9:24 is that Jesus will anoint the most holy. That is when he delivers the kingdom and all that there is into the presence of the Father. And the eternal state, or what is called the day of God, begins. That's going to be a tremendous time. The first thing we want to see this morning, though, regarding the mission of Jesus Christ, and again, it is wonderfully outlined for us there in Daniel chapter 9, verse 24. What we want to see now, though, is our first point this morning, and it is this. It is the purpose of Christ's mission. The purpose. Somebody might ask you, when you share with people, they might say, why did Jesus come? What is the purpose of his coming? What was his mission? That's a great question. You and I ought to be able to make that clear to them. The first thing is that Jesus Christ fulfilled all that was written. His purpose was that he might fulfill all that was written. Now listen, this is an invitation for any of the skeptics that are here this morning. You might be sitting here saying, well, I don't think the Bible has the authority to rule over my life, which means I just gave a definition of a teenager. It does have the authority to rule over your life. See, the funny thing is you may choose not to bow to its authority or not. That's the issue, okay? That's the thing. It has nothing to do with the validity of the Bible. It's perfect. It has no errors. It's absolutely without debate. You can concoct your argument, but you'll lose. God's word is true. Jesus came, and one of the very important things for him to perform is all that was written of him. Many times as you read in the Bible, especially Matthew's gospel. Why Matthew's gospel? Because Matthew was a Jew. He was a Levite. And he's writing to his fellow Jews. That's why he says in there, and it was fulfilled as it was written by the prophet Isaiah, saying, and there it is. And it was as it was written by the prophet Micah, and there it is. Why did he do this? Because Jesus Christ came to fulfill all that was written in the Bible. Muhammad didn't do that. He didn't even care. He didn't have a book written about him in advance to fulfill. Nobody has. So my friend, if you're a skeptic, stand back right now and take a scientific look at the validity of the Bible. Wow, it says this, and behold, this event took place. The Old Testament makes the announcements, and the New Testament is the record of its fulfillment. Isn't that ironic? That at this hour, the Jewish nation whom Jesus said, I have come to my own, but my own have not received me. That if they would just look to the New Testament, it is the bona fide account of what was promised in the Old. But this even was foretold by the Lord himself. The invitation is to consider the mission. If you're a doubter this morning, and I hope you are, I can really relate to you. I want to see it. I want to touch it. I want to smell it before I'm going to believe it. I don't think God disparages that at all. I just think what he does hold us accountable for is that when he does show the facts, that we respond. Else we go away given information, but willfully rejecting Christ. That would not be good. Now, he was to fulfill all that was written, as the scripture says. It says in Luke chapter 7, verse 20, when the men had come to Jesus, they said to him, John the Baptist has sent us to you, saying, are you the coming one, or do we look for another? And at that very hour, he cured many infirmities and afflictions and evil spirits. And to many, he healed their sight or opened their eyes. Then Jesus answered and said to them, go and tell John the things that you see and hear, that the blind see and the lame walk and lepers are cleansed. The deaf hear and the dead are raised and the poor have the gospel preached to them. Listen, he fulfilled all that was written. That was his point. John the Baptist, he was doubting. Doesn't that encourage you? John the Baptist, first of all, he was Jesus's cousin. Mary and Elizabeth were related. John and Jesus were cousins. 6 months age difference between the two of them, according to the Bible. And John was taken prison. He was in prison. And John says to his disciples, go and see how it's going with Jesus and ask him, is he the Messiah or what? Why did John ask that question? Because he was expecting Jesus to bring in the deliverance from the Roman Empire to establish Israel as the prominent governmental ruling reign of the earth. That was not the mission of Jesus. He was first to come, as you saw in Daniel 9:24, to give himself for the sins of the nation. That's why he came. There's a blasphemous book written, The Reluctant Messiah. It's a damnable heresy. In that book, it portrays that Jesus was caught up in the fervor of everybody laying on him titles. And he was somehow polluted by his own megalomania. And then the whole thing turned on him and he wound up getting killed. What a blasphemous book. What an ignorant author. When the Bible says of itself, all of these things have been decreed in advance. Jesus was to fulfill all that was written. So what does he tell John's disciples? Go back and tell John the things that you what? Hear and see. What was John supposed to do with that information? As soon as his disciples came running back, they said, John, this is what we see. This is what we hear. And that would have triggered immediately in John's mind the book of Jeremiah, the book of Isaiah, the book of Micah. John would have known. Jesus came to fulfill that which was written of him. Luke chapter 24, the great passage regarding the Emmaus Road. Jesus, after his resurrection, traveling there on the Emmaus Road, he comes up to two disciples that are very depressed. You can just see them. Read Luke 24 later. It's kind of sad at first. They're walking along. They're so bummed. And they're saying, oh, you know, it's the third day. Nothing's happened. What a bummer. We followed Jesus in vain. And you can see them just kicking a can. Going down the path. Boy, were we duped. I thought for sure he was the Messiah. And Jesus comes alongside them. Sounds almost mysterious, and it is. And he says, hi, why is your face so low, hanging down? And they said, what are you, a stranger in here? Don't you know what's transpired in these regions lately? Jesus Christ, who claimed to be the Son of God, did all these wonderful works and spoke about a kingdom, but they took him and crucified him, and after all, it's the third day. And Jesus said to them in Luke chapter 24, verse 25, he said, you foolish ones and of heart and slow to believe, spiritually retarded, which is most of the world and maybe many in here today, spiritually retarded ones. You don't even know me. You claim to know me. You claim to have followed me. You've missed it. He says, didn't the Bible say about Christ how he ought to suffer and enter into his glory? And beginning at Moses and all of the prophets, he expounded to them from the scriptures the things concerning himself. Luke 24, verse 31 says, and when their eyes were opened, they knew him, and he vanished from their sight. And he said, and they said to one to another, did not our hearts burn within us as he talked to us on the road while he opened to us the scriptures? Wow. What did he do? Jesus pulled alongside them and he says, hey, let's have an Old Testament Bible study right here, right now. And from the scriptures, he opened to their understanding himself. Isn't that great? He performed all that was written of him.
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18: Hi, this is Alan Jackson. 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
21: In 1783, the Revolutionary War was nearly over, but America's future remained uncertain. Officers in the Continental Army were angry. Congress had failed to provide promised pay, and some considered using the Army's power to force the government's hand. George Washington understood their frustration. But he also knew the liberty they had fought to win could be destroyed by the very army that secured it. Washington confronted his officers and urged them to choose honor, patience, and loyalty to the Republic over rebellion. He could have used their anger to increase his own power. Instead, he used his influence to restrain it. Power asks what it can take. Character asks what duty requires. Washington's lesson still stands. Freedom survives when leaders place principle above ambition and remain faithful to God, country, and the people they serve.
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2: Welcome back to our journey through the book of Revelation. We've discovered in Revelation chapter 1, verse 1, that this is the revelation of Jesus Christ, which God gave unto him to show unto his servants things which must shortly come to pass. And he sent and signified it by his angel to his servant John. So the book of Revelation is the revelation of Jesus. Revelation chapter 17 and 18 are two of the most powerful chapters in the entire book. Remember that earlier in the book of Revelation, we were introduced to a woman. Do you remember when we were introduced to her? That's right, in chapter 12. The Bible talks about a woman standing upon the moon, clothed in the glorious righteousness of Christ, with a crown of 12 stars upon her head. In Revelation chapter 12, that woman is described as being with child. The Christian church is now going to be born through Jesus Christ. The woman stands on the moon, just as the moon reflects the glory of the sun. So the Old Testament reflects the glory of the righteousness of Christ. Just as the Old Testament reflects him in shadow through lamb sacrifices, the New Testament reflects him in all of his beauty. The Old Testament church, reflected in the glory of the moon, is now fading away. There is a new church that's being born in Revelation 12, the church of the child, the church of Jesus Christ. She has 12 stars upon her head because this church will be guided by the 12 apostles through the ages of history, in the writings and teachings of these apostles. She's clothed with white, indicating apostolic purity, total commitment to Jesus. She is the bride of Christ. She's the true lover of Jesus. She'll stay faithful to her husband under any circumstances. This bride of Christ, this church, commits itself to be faithful to him through the ages. But Revelation 17 introduces us to another woman. This woman is decked in all kinds of lavish jewelry. This woman is clothed with purple and scarlet. This woman wants to attract. She wants to attract the world to her attention. She's riding on a beast, and she has in her hand a wine cup. She passes around that wine cup, and the world becomes intoxicated. Who is this woman? Why does the Bible call her a harlot? Why does she ride upon the beast? What's in the cup that she passes around? Why is she decked out in scarlet and purple? Why so decked out in those jewels? We're going to discover answers to those questions in this program. Revelation 17, 1. Then one of the angels who had seven bowls came and talked with me, saying to me, now, what was in the seven bowls? In Revelation 15 and 16, we see what was in the seven bowls, the seven last plagues. So the angel that had the seven last plagues and just described the devastation that would come to earth in Revelation 15 and 16 comes to appeal to the people of God who have been mesmerized and intoxicated with false doctrine. The reason the angel is doing this is because he wants them to see clearly the message of God and the message of truth so they can respond to it. God's judgments are always tempered with God's warnings. God's invitations of mercy always come to a society and a world that'll face judgment. But let's go on and continue in our reading in Revelation 17.

church that has drifted from her true lover, a religious system that has made compromises of its faith and its fidelity to Scripture. What does it mean that the harlot woman sits on many waters? In Revelation 17, verse 15, we read the answer to that question. He said to me, "The waters which you saw, where the harlot sits, are peoples, multitudes, nations, and tongues." It's the judgment of the great harlot who sits on many waters. The waters represent people. The harlot sits upon or dominates over or controls many people. What have the kings of the earth done with her? It says the kings of the earth have committed what? Fornication with her. What's fornication? Is fornication faithfulness or unfaithfulness? It's unfaithfulness, of course. Fornication is an illicit union. So here, rather than the bride of Christ getting its direction from Jesus, this harlot woman who's drifted away from Christ, this second woman in Revelation chapter 17, this harlot woman unites with the world, and the Bible calls that fornication. Where does the woman of Revelation 12, the bride of Christ, get her authority from? The bride of Christ gets her authority from Jesus Christ. The bride of Christ is loyal to Jesus. The bride of Christ has intimacy with Jesus. As a husband and wife enter into intimacy, so the church of Christ on earth has an intimacy with Jesus. There is a loving relationship between Jesus and his bride. But this harlot woman, this fallen church system, does not have intimacy with Jesus. She commits fornication with the kings of the earth. She finds her strength in political powers and human legislative enactments rather than divine decrees that come from God. The inhabitants are made drunk with the wine of her fornication, just as wine affects the forebrain. So the inhabitants of the earth are confused with the false doctrines from a large, powerful religious system that is united with the state. Now let's look at these symbols in Scripture. In Revelation 17, verse 3, it says, "So he carried me away in the Spirit in the wilderness." A very important expression. Who's carrying him away? The Spirit. Where does God carry him to? The wilderness. Can anybody remember in the entire book of Revelation when we have the expression "in the wilderness"? Where did God lead his people in the Middle Ages? Into the wilderness. Come back to Revelation chapter 12, because here you find some keys to understand Revelation chapters 17 and 18. In Revelation chapter 12, as we look at verse 14, it says, "But the woman was given two wings of a great eagle." Who is this woman in Revelation 12, 14? Is she the pure church or the false one? The pure church, of course, that she might fly into the wilderness to a place prepared for her by God. Now notice, she would be there for time, times, and half a time. She would be there in a place prepared for her by God. You know, when we're facing trials, difficulties, challenges in our life, there's always a place prepared for us by God. Now, she'd be there for a time, times, and half a time. That's how long? Well, it's a 1,260-year period. You know, how do we know that? A time is 360 days. Times are two times. Some translations say 720. And then a half a time would be 180. So if you look at 360 and 720 and 180, that would add up to 1,260. You also see that when it says she would be in the wilderness for 42 months. Again, 1,260 prophetic days or literal years. So in Revelation 14, the true church goes into the wilderness. She's in this wilderness for a period of 1,260 years. The Dark Ages go from about 538 AD to 1798 AD. So when John sees the pure bride of Christ in the wilderness, this period of the Dark Ages, where there's spiritual wilderness, when the church, because the church and state have united, he also sees a woman, a second woman, that's the false church, in the wilderness period. And in this period, she's sitting on a scarlet-colored beast full of names of blasphemy that has seven heads and ten horns. During this 1,260-year period, there are two women. One woman is the bride of Christ, who's faithful to him. She leads God's people through the ages to be faithful. She is part of the remnant mentioned in Revelation 12:17 that keep the commandments of God and draw their nourishment from the true woman, Jesus Christ, from the

0: every woman in the church. There will, and the woman, of course, draws her nourishment from Jesus Christ. But also, there'll be a harlot woman, a fallen system that John sees in the wilderness that passes her wine cup of false doctrine around. Not only during this 1260-year period, but this wine cup intoxicates many people at the end time. The harlot woman of Revelation 17 represents a fallen system of religion. The beast upon which she rides represents the state. There's a wonderful Bible commentary by Fawcett and Brown, and on page 593, it makes this significant statement. Church and state are precious gifts of God, but the state being desecrated becomes beast-like, and the church apostatizing becomes the harlot. The state being desecrated becomes beast-like, and when the church drifts from its true lover and commits fornication with the world, it becomes like the harlot. In Revelation 17, verse 4, we read, "The woman was arrayed in purple and scarlet and adorned with gold and precious stones and pearls, having in her hand a golden cup full of abominations and the filthiness of her fornication." How are we to understand this? This calls for a mind with wisdom. The seven heads are seven hills upon which the woman sits. We'd expect a church-state union to arise that would be identified in purple and scarlet. Purple and scarlet are always a symbol of royalty. Her priests wear largely purple and scarlet from time to time at their special ceremonies. And this would usurp, of course, the priesthood of Jesus, who's the only one from the royal line whom we are to worship. This church-state system would come out of a city that has seven hills. Is there any city that has seven hills in which a church and state are united with purple and scarlet are used regularly? The fallen church system of Revelation 17 has these colors of purple and scarlet representing royalty that only can be clothed upon Jesus, our great high priest. She sits on a city of seven hills. The golden cup of wine in her hand represents the wine of false doctrine, represents error. Just as wine intoxicates, so error intoxicates. She passes around her wine of false doctrine. What is in the wine cup? What's in the wine of false doctrine? Maybe we can learn something about it.
1: 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And now, back to Pastor Mark Finley.
0: Revelation 17 verse 5 says, "On her forehead a name was written." When you have a name written upon the forehead, it identifies you. Mystery, Babylon the Great, the mother of harlots in the abominations of the earth. So here we have a great mother church system out of which other churches have come, but they've drunk of her wine cup too. So they're called, she is the great harlot, but they are many harlots. So here is a religious system filled with confused religious doctrine is what the Bible is talking about. Why is the mystery Babylon the Great on her forehead? By the days of John, the city of Babylon had fallen. So why does she have this on her forehead? Certainly Babylon indicates confusion. But I have a question for you. Could it be that a church-state system would arise, that there would be apostasy from the truth, error would take place of truth, and in this church-state system, the ancient doctrines of Babylon would be revived? You say, Pastor Mark, is that even possible? Well, let's go back to ancient Babylon, because if we can identify ancient Babylon and we can see what her teachings were, we can then see how modern religious systems have become confused with her teachings as well, and we can avoid the error, the falsehood that's not found in Scripture. If you solve the mystery of the teachings of Babylon, you'll know what's in the wine cup of false doctrines that are being passed around, and you can keep from drinking of the wine and becoming intoxicated in those false doctrines. So let's go back to ancient Babylon, because remember, 404 verses from the Old Testament are found in the book of Revelation. Remember as well that all the books of the Bible meet and end in Revelation. Often people come to me and say, Revelation is so difficult for me. The reason it is because of the fact that these people have not studied the Bible intensely, and so the symbolism is difficult to understand. When you study God's Word, things begin to pop out clearly. Now, 1 Timothy chapter 4, verse 1 says, "Now the Spirit expressly says," Spirit does what? Expressly says, "that in the latter times people will depart from the faith, giving heed to seducing spirits and doctrines of demons." The doctrines of Babylon would actually influence religious institutions today. Some of the latter times would depart from the biblical faith. The time will come, according to 2 Timothy 4, verse 3, that they will not endure sound doctrine, but according to their own desires will live. I thank God that men and women today still have honest, open hearts. And those of you listening to this broadcast, you want to know Bible truth. That's why we come to study the Word of God here on Hope Lives 365 Radio. A lot of people, even in churches today, don't want sound doctrine. All they say to you is, well, you know, give me a little fluff, a little potato chip popcorn religion. Give me a little salt, let me lick it, and I'll go on my way. It's a superficial gospel that will not stand in the latter days. It's a superficial approach to religion which leaves you feeling good with a consumerism mentality, but it doesn't give you solid spiritual meat that'll see you through. When you study the book of Revelation, you have a solid faith in a solid Christ who is the rock of ages, who will never let you down, who is going to be enable you to be secure. It's sound doctrine, but it's according to our desire to read, study the Word of God, not according to our own desires, not according to our own wishes to please the carnal heart. You know, the Bible says that this group in 2 Timothy, just before the coming of Jesus, have itching ears. What does that mean? It means they want you to tell them only what they want to hear. They heap up for themselves teachers, not riches, but teachers. And they turn their ears from the truth to fables. These people who want to be pleased seek out those churches that will only preach a superficial gospel, not a life transformational gospel. They want a superficial gospel because it doesn't demand incredible changes in their lives. Did Matthew preach a superficial gospel? Did Matthew or Mark or Luke or John preach a superficial gospel? Did Jesus preach it? When Jesus said to Matthew, "Leave your tax collecting booth and come follow me," or to Peter, "Leave your fisherman's boat and follow me." One thing about Christianity in the New Testament is that it costs something. People were invited to make decisions that required their whole heart, their whole life, their whole soul. Jesus was not only their Savior of the past, but He was the Lord that sat on the throne of their life. In the last days, we're called from the superficiality of a consumerism gospel of Babylon to the depth of Christ's love and the riches of His grace and the beauty of His character. We're called back to the teachings of the Bible. Let's go to the mystery of Babylon the Great. If we really want to understand what the Bible teaches about Babylon, we need to go back and unfold the mystery of Babylon the Great. We need to go back to the book of Genesis and find the first mention of the Tower of Babel or Babylon. The city of Babylon, mentioned in the Bible, was built on the site of the Tower of Babel in Genesis 11. How was Babel built? The Tower of Babel was built after the flood because there was this idea that we don't want to be destroyed by flood again. They disregarded the Word of God and they built the Tower of Babel. The Tower of Babel was a man-made system. The Church of Jesus Christ is built on the Word of God. It's not built on a man-made system. Nebuchadnezzar wrote on one of the clay tablets that was now discovered in ancient Babylon by the archaeologists, "Babylon, the delight of mine eyes, the excellency of my kingdoms, may it last forever." The true Church of God is the only organization so big that its body is on earth, but its head is in heaven. Any organization that looks to an earthly head to get its doctrinal base from falls into the category of Babylon. Babylon is man-made religion. Babylon is a religion based on my thoughts and my ideas. It was human beings that built the Tower of Babel contrary to and in violation of the clear instructions that God had given them. You know, a lot of people come up to me and say, "I think," or "I believe this way." I always smile and tell them, "You know what? It's not important what I think. It's not important what I believe. It's important what the Word of God teaches." Babylon is confusion. People run all over the place to listen to this preacher. They run all over the place to listen to that preacher. They build their whole religious experience on their favorite preacher. if all I've done in this broadcast is to get you to like what I've said, I've totally failed. My goal is to get you into the Word of God, to look at what the Word of God says verse by verse, chapter by chapter. Get out the book of Revelation. Start reading it in chapter 1. If you don't understand some things, just keep reading. Look at the big picture in Revelation so that you develop for yourselves in the privacy of your own home a deep spiritual faith, a faith that will make a difference, a faith that will transform your life. So what is Babylon in the broad strokes? Babylon is confused man-made religion. It is a man-made system based on human religious teaching. It claims that tradition can take the place of truth. It has a distorted view of the Word of God. Remember what Jesus has said? Jesus said, "Sanctify them through thy word. Thy word is truth." And Jesus said that's John 17, verse 17, Jesus added to that in John 8, verse 32, "You shall know the truth, and the truth shall make you free." So here Jesus says, come, open your heart to the Word of God. Let God's Word shape your thoughts. Let Scripture, not tradition, not man-made teachings, not the errors of Babylon, shape your mind. I love that old poem that says, what says the Bible? The blessed Bible to me, the teachings of men so often mislead me, but what says the Bible to me? My goal is to lead each one of you into a deep study of the Word of God and a deep study of the Bible. Because look, my friend, the teachings of men so often mislead us. Unless we have a personal knowledge of the Word of God ourselves, and unless our hearts and minds are filled with God's Word, we will be deceived by the enemy. In Revelation 18, verse 1 to 4, I read, "After these things I saw another angel coming down from heaven, having great authority. The earth was illuminated with his glory." So just before the coming of Jesus, there will be men and women who turn from the teachings of men, turn from the traditions of men, turn from every worldly man-made system of religion, and they will turn to the Word of God. Their hearts and minds will be filled with Christ, filled with the glory of his grace, and they will go out to light the world with the glory of God. But notice, and he cried with a loud voice, saying, "Babylon the Great is fallen, Babylon," representing confusion in religion, "Babylon," representing a church-state union in religion, "Babylon," representing falsehood and error and tradition, "Babylon the Great is fallen, the habitation of demons," in other words, the devil has influenced the teachings of this church-state union at end time, "a prison for every foul spirit and a cage for every unclean and hateful bird. For all nations have drunk of the wine of the wrath of her fornication." So here you have the nations of the world uniting with a false religious system, Babylon. And it says, "The kings of the earth have committed fornication with her." So you have Babylon, false religious system, uniting with the kings of the earth, that is, the political systems, and the merchants of the earth have become rich through the abundance of her delicacies. So you have three groups here. You have false religious systems, you have the political system, the kings of the earth, and you have the merchants of the earth, the economic system. So you have an economic, political, and religious union. But God has a group of people that stand firm for him. And it says, "And I heard another voice from heaven saying, come out of her, my people, lest you share of her sins, and lest you receive of her plagues." Come out of her who? My people. Jesus is making an appeal to honest-hearted men and women everywhere today to come back to the truth of his word.
1: 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And now, a final thought from Pastor Mark.
0: Any church that teaches, any religious system that teaches, any teacher that teaches that it's not necessary if you're saved by grace to be obedient to God, beware, my friend, beware. Would you like to say to Jesus, Lord, reveal to me the truth of your word. Help me to be loyal to the bride of Christ and to Jesus Christ. And enable me, Father, by your grace to live an obedient life. Let's pray. Father in heaven, we know there are many deceptions in the last days, and we've just scratched the surface of this subject today. But I pray thee that you'd help us to understand that a time is coming when church and state will unite, when the economic powers of the earth will place their finances and money behind this church-state union. But help us always to be faithful to you, to stand for Jesus, to stand for the truth of his word, and never yield our conscientious convictions. We thank you, Lord, that we can live righteous, obedient lives to reflect your love before our world today. Enable us to do that, I pray in Christ's name. Amen.
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8: In 1783, the Revolutionary War was nearly over, but America's future remained uncertain. Officers in the Continental Army were angry. Congress had failed to provide promised pay, and some considered using the Army's power to force the government's hand. George Washington understood their frustration. But he also knew the liberty they had fought to win could be destroyed by the very army that secured it. Washington confronted his officers and urged them to choose honor, patience, and loyalty to the Republic over rebellion. He could have used their anger to increase his own power. Instead, he used his influence to restrain it. Power asks what it can take. Character asks what duty requires. Washington's lesson still stands. Freedom survives when leaders place principle above ambition and remain faithful to God, country, and the people they serve.
9: It is finally time for a straightforward assessment of the state of our nation. What happens when the institutions built to protect liberty are accused of working against it? This weekend, Salem News Channel's America 250 film series presents Government Gangsters. Watch a hard-hitting look at power, corruption, and accountability in modern America. Saturday and Sunday at 7 p.m.

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7: We're going to dive into this talk for the time we have in this session, talk about kind of peace in the home.
5: Absolutely.
7: And here's the first principle. We can't control all the chaos happening in the world, but we can control whether or not we allow God's peace to reign in our hearts and our homes.
5: Right.
7: Like, guys, the world is nuts right now. Like, if you turn on the news for 5 minutes, you're just going to feel just that lack of peace because there's just chaos happening everywhere. And we can't control all of it. We need to be responsible to do what we can in our communities and globally even to be about bringing God's peace and God's kingdom to this broken world. But we're going to realize we can't control all of it. But what we do have more control than we realize of is what happens in our own home.
5: Right.
7: Is our own home going to be a sanctuary and safe place where we as a couple, us, our kids, whoever is there, can experience God's peace in a place where there's joy and laughter and a place where we can bring the troubles of life and deal with them together and pray about them, but ultimately, it's going to be a place of peace. And maybe you didn't grow up in a house like that. Maybe you grew up in chaos and you think that's just how home has to be, but you get the opportunity and the responsibility to break and change that cycle in your home. Because you're not responsible for the kind of home you grew up in, but you're completely responsible for the kind of home your kids are growing up in. And we've got the opportunity to say, I want it to look different than it did for me. I want it to look different than it did in my grandparents' generation. Maybe they didn't know the Lord. Maybe they didn't know any better. But now God is showing us there's a different and better way. And we're going to talk about how to live in that reality in our homes. So one time we accidentally, on a road trip, left one of our children at a gas station. He's a middle child. He's used to it. But no. So we stopped bathroom break because somebody with that many kids, somebody's always got to go. And so we pull off the road and I'm mad and I'm in a hurry and we get there and it's a one seater and there's this huge long line for this one seat. And I'm like, we're not doing this. Like, we got a car full of boys. We'll find a tree. We'll find something. We're not doing this. So like, let's load back up. And we get loaded up and we start driving down the road. And my oldest in the back a few minutes later, he is, hey dad, where's Connor? And I'm like, what? And he's like, yeah, I don't think he's here. And I look back and sure enough, he wasn't. So we drive all the way back to this gas station and Connor had stayed in that line and had made it all the way up the line and was now in there. And so I run to the front of the line, I'm beating on the door. Connor, are you in there, buddy? And he's like, hey, Dad, I'm in here. I'm like, oh, good. I was just worried about you. You were taking a while. I told your brothers we couldn't get snacks here, but how about when you get out, you pick out whatever snack you want? All that stuff.
5: Yes.
7: He was fine. But I didn't feel so bad because Jesus' parents did that. Have you read this in the Bible? The people that God picked to raise his son lost Jesus for 3 days, guys. I mean, this was like 15 minutes. Mary, you know, the Mary, did you know that Jesus is missing and you need to put out an Amber Alert because it's been, it, was like a day before they even knew he was gone. And I think God put stuff like that in the Bible just to make us feel better. Like, you know what? Because I just picture Mary and Joseph. Like, can you imagine that search? Like, what are they feeling when you lose Jesus? I mean, what marriage moment is that? Like, we're definitely going to hell. We lost Jesus. Like, we lost Jesus. I didn't even know that was theologically possible, and we literally lost him. But they found him, and it worked out. It's all in the Bible. I don't make any of this stuff up. It's in the Bible.
5: Yes.
7: But I'm saying, like, every home has experienced some chaos.
5: Mm-hmm.
7: Every home has had moments of imperfection, moments when we need God's grace. But truly, the good part is through it all, because of his ever-present indwelling of the Holy Spirit within us, we don't lose Jesus. He's with us through it all.
5: That's right.
7: And whatever chaos you brought in here this weekend, whatever fear, whatever uncertainty, whatever panic, whatever you're wrestling with, first off, the first thing I want you to know before we dive into the truth of God's word and what he wants us to know in those moments is you're not alone. And here's part of the reason how I know you're not alone. Every one of us in life are going to face moments that we just feel like, I'm not equipped to deal with this. I'm not equipped to deal with what's happening in my marriage right now. I'm not equipped to deal with the news of wars and panic and chaos and all these things happening all over the world. I'm just not equipped, and I don't know what to do. And the most underlined Bible verse kind of speaks to the same thing, because this was underlined the most.
5: It's Philippians 4, 6, and 7. Don't worry about anything. Instead, pray about everything. Tell God what you need and thank him for all he has done. Then you will experience God's peace, which exceeds anything we can understand. His peace will guard your hearts and minds as you live in Christ Jesus. And you guys, one of my favorite parts of this verse is where it talks about how God's peace is something that exceeds anything we can understand. And those of you who've had those heart-wrenching moments where literally it takes your breath away, like you've had such a great loss, or you've just experienced heartbreak beyond anything that you could ever even imagine, and in that moment, when you really turned to the Lord, you had a supernatural peace that you can't even explain. And I know we've had that in our life, and we're going to share a little bit about that. But that's the thing about God's peace, is it's not really how the world defines peace. Because the world says you can only have peace when there's no chaos, or you can only have peace when everything's going exactly as you would like it to go. But the truth is, every time we read about peace in the Bible, it really has nothing to do with our circumstances. And I take great comfort in the fact that we have a God, we have a Savior, who is always all too ready to give us peace in the midst of it. And you guys, sometimes he provides peace by changing our circumstances, but most of the time, it has nothing to do with that change of circumstances, but everything to do with the presence, just his presence, of knowing that we're not alone, of knowing that he never wastes our pain, of knowing that he really is the Prince of Peace in our life.
7: And so how do we get it? How do we keep it? Peace, as the Bible describes it, is this. It's a gift from God that we must pursue, promote, and protect. Something that Jesus, the Prince of Peace, wants you to have in your marriage and in your heart and in your home, even in those brokenhearted seasons. Because, as the Bible says, he is near to the brokenhearted. He rescues those whose spirits are crushed. So while we have God's presence with us all the time, it's like the Bible's saying we can experience God's presence in our life in a very unique way in those moments of heartbreak. And in those moments where it seems like everything is upside down, that's where we can sense our Savior most. He's always with us. He's omnipresent. He's always with us. But he says, I'm going to give you this extra portion of my grace and my presence in those moments when you need it most. I heard this mom who had 15 children one time being interviewed, and they asked, how do you love all your children the same? And she said, I don't love them all the same. And it kind of took the interviewer back. And the interviewer said, well, which one do you love the most? And she said, whichever one is hurting the most. And I think it's kind of a picture of the heart of God, our perfect, compassionate Father, that yes, he loves us all with a limitless love, but yet there's this special place in his heart that's just for those of his children in those moments where my kid's hurting. Mm-hmm. If you're a parent, you've got one of your kids and they're hurting, whether it's a little kid with a scratched knee or an older kid with a broken heart, you just want to hold them so tight. And let them experience your love and your presence in that moment to say, I'm here with you through this. And we have a Heavenly Father who is there in our pain with us.
5: Yes.
7: I mean, to me, one of the shortest verse in the Bible is so comforting. It just says Jesus wept. And it reminds me that we've got a Savior who's not distant from our pain. He knows what that feels like. And in our moments of tear and in our moments of pain, he is there to give us peace. Jesus says this, "Peace I leave with you. My peace I give to you. I do not give as the world gives. So don't let your hearts be troubled and do not be afraid." And Ashley did a kind of a word study a few years back on what that peace, what shalom really means, and discovered something that to me was just, it completely changed the way that I saw peace. Because I used to see it the way she described a lot of us seeing it. It's just the absence of trouble. Mm-hmm. And there's always trouble around, and yet God calls us to live perpetually in peace. And I didn't understand what that looked like until she kind of did this deep dive into the Old Testament, and it was mind-blowing for me.
8: Yes. Years ago, I wrote a book called Peace Pirates, and I just have always longed to have God's peace in my life, like most of us in this room. And I, you know, after I went through my anxiety and depression battle, especially, I just really was like, how can I keep God's peace in my life? So I knew that the original Hebrew word for peace is shalom. And so when I went to those ancient Hebrew word pictures to see how they would have written shalom to each other, I found this, and they're going to put the picture on the screen here. So this is the earliest way they would have written this word to each other. And actually back then, when they were reading it, we would start at the right and then go left. So if you look at that first picture on your right, those are animal teeth, and that stands for breaking. If you keep on following to the left, that is a shepherd's staff, and it's facing down as if a shepherd was pulling in a sheep by the neck to pull that sheep into him. And that stands for authority. That third picture is a tent peg. And that stands for established by or attached to. And the last picture there is pretty, that's probably the most obvious picture. That's choppy waters. And that stands for chaos. So if you want to write this down, this is something that has meant the world to me. I still wear it on my wrist. I have this stamped in leather on my wrist because I want to remember the meaning of what God's peace actually is in our lives. And it means this. God's peace is breaking the authority established by chaos. Breaking the authority established by chaos. And so when you really look at what that meaning is and how those Hebrews understood what their maker really meant when he talked about peace in their lives, when they would hear about God's peace in their lives, it meant nothing about the circumstances and everything about who was the authority in their life. So in essence, it's really about God being our authority and not letting anything else be our authority in our life. So we can't allow that addiction to be the authority in our life. We say, God, break this addiction, and you be the authority over my life so I don't feel like I'm thrown to and fro by the chaos in my life. It means breaking the anger that is in your home, not allowing that anger to be the authority, not allowing that to change how you think about your spouse and how you think about your circumstances, but allowing God to be your authority, where he says you're a masterpiece, that he has good plans for you. Yes, there are real diagnoses that we all face, but we cannot allow it to be our authority. We must say, God, you are still my authority. We know you don't waste pain. Lord, be the king over my life. And the more we keep on surrendering our lives to him and saying, God, you are the one, you are the authority over my life, the more we will experience his peace. And I don't know about you, but I think that's amazing. Because to me, that says that we can get through anything. That says that we always have a Savior right there for us. But it does taking us pursuing, promoting, and protecting the peace in our hearts and homes. But it starts with full surrender. And you guys, I know this isn't easy. It's so easy as human beings to be taken back by the circumstances that come our way. It's so easy to allow the enemy to let shame set in. But you guys, shame is not meant to be a staying place. It's a place of conviction that leads to repentance, literally going the other way, walking away from the thing that is keeping you in shame. But it takes us recognizing what that thing is to be able to walk in that freedom.
4: 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Let's return now to the presentation from the Willises as Dave reflects on Ashley's insights.
7: when she discovered that, it kind of helped the scales fall off my eyes to experience God's peace in a new way, and the gift of that, to realize I don't have to be ever controlled or defined or ruled by any of the circumstances, any of the chaos that's happening outside in the world, because none of that is my authority. And it's just a reminder to me when I'm feeling fear or uncertainty or anxiety about that chaos or about whatever I might be facing, to run back into the arms of my Savior and remind myself that, Lord, you're my authority. You're my God. You're the one who's bigger than everything that I'm facing, and you love me more than I can imagine. And this pain that I'm facing is a temporary pain, because that's the promise we have as Christians. Every pain will ever face is a temporary pain, and every joy we'll ever experience is an eternal joy. And when we keep that perspective, it helps us to get through those difficult seasons, to know this too shall pass. This is temporary. And yet we have a very real enemy who does everything he can to try to make us feel overwhelmed by whatever is happening around us, because that's part of his game plan. He wants you to feel overwhelmed, isolated, alone, in shame, in bondage, in guilt, and to make you feel like the chaos has completely taken over. You know, we saw a visual reminder of this, you know, on a trip. We took a big birthday trip for Ashley a while back and went to a place we'd always wanted to go. And we're hiking through a forest in Costa Rica, which is just a beautiful place.
8: It is.
7: And so we were there hiking around, and we came across this big tree. And Ashley asked the tour guide, said, "What's up with this tree?"
8: Yeah.
7: And when he explained it, I don't know, it kind of was like a reinforcement of some of these principles. It ties into this.
8: I said, "Can you tell me more about it?" And he's like, "I'm so glad you asked me about this, because this tree is considered to be kind of a freak of nature." And he said, "It's actually a symbiotic tree. The tree that you're looking at used to have a host tree inside of it." And I was like, "What do you mean?" And he said, "Well, we actually call this tree the strangler tree." And he said, "And here's why. So the strangler tree forms a root system close to a healthy tree or host tree. And when it realizes that healthy tree has a good light source, good water source, good air source, and good nutrients, it basically kind of slivers its root towards the tree and tries to act like it's just being a friend of that tree. And scientists literally refer to what the strangler tree does to the host tree as nature's unwanted hug," which I just thought was really sweet and kind of creepy. But anyway, so he's basically going up near that tree like, "Hey, can I just, you know, can I get some of this sunlight with you? I just need a little bit, and maybe just a little bit of your water." And little by little, that strangler tree goes around and around and around, and its root system just keeps on getting tighter and tighter and tighter around the host tree, before the host tree even realizes it. And it forms this fortress around it, like in that picture. And eventually, it sucks the life out of the host tree and literally chokes it out and takes all of its water source, all of its light source, all of the nutrients, and the very air that it needs to survive. And as I was looking at this, it reminded me of another thing I found in my research when I was researching shalom. And I found this other Hebrew word that is very closely related to shalom, and it's the word shalal. It's spelled S-H-A-L-A-L. It's taking authority or seizing authority by destructive means. Yeah. So when I saw that strangler tree, I was like, well, there's shalal. There's a physical example in nature of what shalal is. And, you know, thankfully, we don't have to be like that strangler tree, but I do feel like there's things in our life that are like strangler trees. There's things in our life, relationships in our life, habits in our life that are literally sucking the very life out of us. And the enemy would love for us to believe that we've got to have to be like that healthy tree and allow these things to overtake us. But we have a God that says he is greater, that there is nothing that he cannot overcome. There is nothing in our life that he cannot help us with. But we have to be able to recognize it. And it takes us being mindful and saying, "Lord, search my heart." And even as a married couple, "Lord, search our hearts. Please reveal the strangler trees in our life." Because just like that strangler tree was so crafty with that host tree, there's little blind spots in our life where we get going on autopilot and we're just trucking along. And before you know it, there's this thing in our life and we're like that host tree. And we're all of a sudden, it's like, we have this fortress around us and we can't really think clearly and we can't really see clearly, and our relationship is a little bit rocky, and we're like, what happened? And that's why we got to keep rooted and surrendered to the Lord, because he will help us to see what these things are. And I'm telling y'all, we have a powerful God that comes in and rescues us and busts up that root system and says, he is my child, she is my child, stop messing with my kids.
9: That's right.
8: And I just want to say this, that we have a God that, you know, we know in the word it says he raises dead things to life. Well, he raises dead marriages to life. Like, you might have come to this conference and felt like this is our last ditch effort. We're going to go through the motions. We're going to say we did it. You know, we went through the motions. We tried. But I want you to know that God has you here for a reason, because he wants to give you something new. He is doing something new for you, and he is bringing you new life. And he can take your marriage to a place that you never thought it could go. But it takes time. It takes also honesty, takes vulnerability, and being willing to reveal the strangler trees in your life and allow God to do the work that he needs to do to make you healthy once again.
9: And that's a powerful and beautiful picture of what God wants for all of us. And so how do we get there? We remember to embrace peace when we remember we don't have to carry our burdens alone. And in marriage especially, yeah, we should never carry our burdens alone. So you have a burden bearer in Christ and also in your spouse. First in Christ, Jesus said, come to me all who are weary and carry heavy burdens, and I will give you rest. That our Savior is calling us to him and saying, let me take that weight off your shoulders. You were never meant to carry it. Let me carry that for you. As you just put your trust and your hope in me, let me walk with you through this. And then within marriage, we should do this, carry each other's burdens. And in this way, you will fulfill the law of Christ. That your joys in marriage, when you share your joys, the joys get twice as joyful. And in marriage, when you share your burdens, the burdens get less than half as heavy. Because when we're sharing each other's burdens, it makes the load much easier to bear. And like Ashley said yesterday, that's why there's never just his burden or her burden. It's always ours. It's always something we're going to face together. And I think that we miss out on that sometimes because we're prone to focus on the wrong things. Like, the enemy is a great distractor, and he wants to get your eyes focused on the wrong things. He wants your eyes focused on everything that you feel is wrong with your spouse, or everything they're doing that annoys you, or everything that's chaotic out in the world, or everything that you feel is wrong with yourself. And we've got to sometimes start by shifting our perspective and say, Lord, help me to be Philippians 4:8. Let me fix my mind and my thoughts on that which is good and beautiful and pleasing and excellent and worthy of praise. It doesn't mean I put my head in the sand and pretend like the problems aren't there, but it lets me look at those struggles with the right perspective. We've got to be able to put our perspective and our eyes on the right thing, because you're going to find whatever you keep looking for. Jesus said, whatever you keep seeking is what you will find. So if you're always looking for a reason to be stressed, you're going to find reasons to be stressed. If you're always looking for those annoying things your spouse does, then those annoying things your spouse does are all you're going to see. But if you switch your perspective and say, Lord, help me to see the reasons to be thankful. Help me to see the reasons to be joyful, God. Help me to be reminded of your promises. Help me to put my eyes on the right place, because sometimes we don't know, Lord, where do you want me to fix my focus? Where should I be looking? Because there's all different kinds of things competing for my attention. And help my eyes, my heart, to be drawn to what you want me to focus on. Yeah. And where he's going to draw your eyes over and over again is to that which is good and lovely and pleasing and excellent, worthy of praise. And when he draws your mind to something that's negative within yourself, it's because it's the Holy Spirit's way of conviction to say, I'm drawing your eyes here because even though it's uncomfortable, it's a place where I want to work in
8: right.
9: you.
8: Yes.
9: It's a place where I want to come alongside you and bring healing. When he draws your eyes to something that's broken in the marriage, it's because he's saying, you know, this is a problem you guys have let grow worse by completely avoiding it. And I want you to, as a team, come alongside me and let me carry you through this. But this is something that has to be addressed, because until you deal with this, mm-hmm. it's going to be what's holding you back. And so part of our prayer should always be, Lord, don't let me have blind spots. Show me what within me you need me to work on, what within our marriage you need me to work on, but help me always to defer to kindness mm-hmm. and to look for the good in my spouse and to be their biggest encourager and not their biggest critic. Some people, have you ever been around somebody who acts like criticism is their spiritual gift? Have you ever been around these folks? They'll make it churchy. They won't call it criticism. They'll call it discernment. I'm just discerning. I can tell everything that's wrong with you. It's like, that's not a spiritual gift. You're being a jerk and making it sound churchy. But encouragement is a spiritual gift, and it's one we're called to give. We've got to be each other's biggest encouragement.
4: And that's where we'll end this message from Dave and Ashley Willis, speaking at Church of the Highlands in Birmingham, Alabama, on today's episode of Focus on the Family with Jim Daly.
6: What a great message, John. And I want to thank Dave and Ashley for allowing us to share it with our listeners, with you. I love Dave's final point that we tend to magnify whatever we focus on, and we need to be mindful of that. It's really not that hard to change our focus and be an encourager to our spouse and our children. And if you struggle with that, let me remind you that Focus on the Family has a great team of caring Christian counselors that would be happy to give you a free one-time consultation. These are really talented, compassionate folks that can listen to your story, pray with you, and offer some helpful follow-up resources. Here's what we heard from Betsy about her experience with the team. Over the years of raising four kids, I've spoken to your counselors for prayer and received so much support, as well as several helpful books. A few years ago, my grown daughters called Focus for prayer and advice on a situation that involved a family conflict. I was so blessed that they, too, looked to Focus on the Family for counsel. Thank you for being there for all of us. And that's amazing.
4: It really is. What a testimony to God's goodness to use this ministry to make generational impact.
6: Yeah, and we can't do it alone. We thank the Lord for the work he's done through our counselors, and we are also thankful to the families that regularly donate to support the ministry and that counseling work. You're making it possible to help other families like Betsy's. And if you haven't given to Focus, may I ask you to consider doing so. You can do ministry by financially supporting us. I believe that's how the Lord sees it. I will commit to running Focus effectively and efficiently so you can do ministry through it. The best way to help us is with a monthly pledge. It doesn't have to be a large amount. It's the consistency that helps us balance our budget and plan for future outreach. And when you make a monthly pledge of any amount, we'd like to send you a book written by Ashley Willis called Peace Pirates, Conquering the Beliefs and Behaviors That Steal Your Treasure in Motherhood. As the mother of four boys, Ashley has a lot of experience in this area. And if you can't make a monthly pledge right now, we understand. We can also send you the book for a one-time gift of any amount.
4: Yeah, take the next step in pursuing shalom in your home with this great book from Ashley Willis. 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
13: You'll never know what your spiritual gift is until you take some steps of faith. Be a risk taker and watch what the Lord will do.
14: Do you want to be used of God? God wants to use you. And coming up today on A New Beginning, Pastor Greg Laurie says the Lord may equip you in some special ways.
13: Maybe you're a great visionary, but you're not great at nuts and bolts. Then again, you might be more of a detail person. Everyone has a role to play, a gift given to them by God.

0: things rarely happen when we're deep inside our comfort zones. No one's ever heard of the great Lazy Boy Revival or the evangelistic Hammock Crusades. No, somebody's got to get up and do something. And today on A New Beginning, Pastor Greg Laurie brings us some good news. God empowers and equips those he calls into service. You may already have a special God-given talent you're not even aware of. Today, we'll learn how to identify and use those abilities.
1: Let's think now a little bit about the gifts of the Spirit, and let's go over to Romans 12 and see what Paul says. Romans 12, verse 6. In His grace, God has given us different gifts for doing certain things well. If your gift is serving others, serve them well. If you're a teacher, teach well. If your gift is encouraging others, that's a gift of exhortation, be encouraging. If your gift is giving, then give generously. If God has given you leadership ability, take that responsibility seriously. And if you have a gift for showing kindness to others, do it gladly. I'll stop there. Certain terms bubble up here. Do it well, generously, gladly. Take this responsibility seriously. The gift of teaching is mentioned here. And if you're called to teach, he says, teach well. It's an awesome responsibility to be called to teach. The Bible says in 2 Timothy 2:15, we should know how to handle the word of God correctly. And then James 3:1 says, brothers and sisters, not many of you should become teachers in the church, for we who teach will be judged more strictly. You know, people have asked me, what's it like to stand up there on that stage at the crusade? That must be a real ego trip for you, right? No, not at all, actually. It's kind of scary. And it's kind of an awesome responsibility. Because I recognize I'm speaking for God. I know that there are certain people that will be there that may never come to an event like that again. They may never go to a church again. So I don't want to misrepresent God. It's a lot of weight. And there's a lot of spiritual warfare involved in it as well. I'm not asking for your sympathy. I'm just telling you, there's responsibility that comes with teaching. Then there is the gift of encouraging others. Look at verse 8. If your gift is to encourage others, I love this, be encouraging. Hey, if this is actually your gift, then be an encouraging person. Some people are not encouraging. They're discouraging. I jokingly call them Debbie Downer and her boyfriend, Bobby Buzzkill, right? They always bring you down, always negative, always critical, critical, critical, critical. Never a compliment from these people. Well, the gift of exhortation or the gift of encouraging does include correction at times, but it also includes encouraging. And I think when you have to speak to someone critically, the Bible says in Ephesians 4:15, speak the truth in love. We should keep each other accountable. If we see a Christian friend going the wrong direction,

0: good job over here, but there's this one area. So let's talk about that. That's the right way to do it. Deposit a compliment before you make the withdrawal of a criticism. Otherwise, it's destructive criticism when it should be productive criticism. We need people to teach us and we need people to exhort us. See, teaching tells me what the text says, but the gift of exhortation makes me want to do what the text says. Sometimes people are gifted with both of those skills. But you can think of some teachers, you heard a message, wow, that was very helpful. I learned a lot theologically, I never understood that. That was great. But then you hear someone else, you're just all fired up. Oh man, I want to pray more, I want to serve more, I want to share the gospel more, whatever it is. These gifts are all important, but exhorting is something we should all do. Hebrews 10:24 says, consider one another to provoke each other to love and to good works, not forsaking the assembling of ourselves together, as the manner of some is, but exhorting one another daily, and so much more as we see the day of the Lord approaching. Then there's the gift of giving. Romans 12:8, if your gift is giving, then give generously. Why is it that when we talk about money in the church, people recoil? Probably because there's abuse. There are times where it's used wrongly and people are guilted into giving and there's too much pressure put on people. But if we throw the baby out with the bathwater, we're missing the blessing of giving. Every Christian should give of their finances to the Lord. Every Christian, in my opinion, should tithe. It's a joy. It's a privilege. It's an opportunity. It's an investment in the kingdom of God. Because you should be doing your giving while you're living, then you're knowing where it's going, right? And God makes a promise in the book of Malachi where he says, put me to the test on this one. Bring your tithe into the storehouse and watch if I will not open up the windows of heaven and pour you out a blessing that you won't even have room enough to receive it. It's a happy thing to give. Because Jesus said, blessed are those who give, or it's more blessed to give than it is to receive. And the word blessed means happy or happy making. But that's not what this verse is talking about. Every Christian should give, but there's a supernatural gift of giving. So he says, if you have this gift, do it with simplicity and generosity. The person with the true gift of giving probably would never tell you they have the gift. And you wouldn't even know all they're doing because they would do it kind of quietly. They wouldn't blow a little trumpet or drop hints, I just gave this much to, no, they just do it. But everyone would have a story about that person. Oh yeah, they helped me here and they helped me there. And I've never told this story before, but when I was in need, they did this for me. That's a person with the gift of giving. And guess what? You don't have to be wealthy to have the gift of giving. I know some people who are not wealthy at all, who are very generous people. And it's not just generosity with your money, it's generosity with your time. It's generosity with everything. You're just one of those giving people. And that's a gift that God perhaps has given you.
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0: You know, I've heard people describe a trip to Israel as seeing the Bible actually come to life. Hey, everybody, Greg Laurie. And I've been to Israel many times, and I've led a lot of tours, and I have to say that's absolutely true. Listen, when you're walking on the same stones that Jesus himself walked on, well, that's something that's enriching to your faith. It's not just a travel experience. It actually energizes and enhances your study of the Bible. Think of it this way. It's a vacation with a purpose, and we're going to be taking a tour of Israel April 6 to 15, 2027. 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
1: Step right into biblical history. 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Well, we're considering the way God makes gifts available to his children for the works he calls us to do. Pastor Greg continues now.
0: One last gift we'll look at, the gift of showing kindness and mercy. That's an actual gift. Should every Christian show kindness and mercy? Yes. But do some people have a supernatural ability to do this on the next level? Again, yes. Romans 12:8.

if you have a gift of showing kindness to others, do it gladly. Do it gladly. There are people who have an extraordinary supernatural ability from God to show mercy and compassion and kindness to those who are in need. I'm amazed at people that work in care facilities, people that are involved in hospice care, people that will hold the hand of someone that is sick or old and can't help themselves. And I just marvel at the patience and the love and the compassion of a person like this. It's a gift of mercy. My wife, Kathy, has this gift. You want someone to show you compassion and mercy, talk to Kathy. You want a sermon or a lame joke, come to me. It's different gifting. So if you're in a hospital bed, do you need someone with the gift of teaching or evangelism? Maybe, but what you probably really need is someone with a gift of mercy that would come and just take you by the hand and sit there with you and not try to explain everything to you and just be a loving Christian and walk with you through it. You may have that gift. And you didn't even know you had that gift. Here's the bottom line. Just start taking bold steps of faith and see what the Lord will do. I found out I wasn't called to be a musician some years ago at Calvary Chapel in the days of the Jesus movement. All these bands were forming all the time. Love Song, Blessed Faith, Country Faith, Mustard Seed Faith, lots of groups with the name Faith in them. So I was at this little home Bible study and there was a man there who was a good guitar player and singer, and he wrote a song. Because I wrote this song. And he sang the song, and we're all singing along in the home Bible study with his new song. And then there was this very talented flautist, someone who could play a flute beautifully, and they're playing it. So I'm sort of keeping percussion on the little coffee table. So someone said, let's form a band. Next thing I know, we're booked at Calvary Chapel to perform. So here's this packed out church. I remember it vividly in my mind. Here's the guy who can play guitar. Here's the guy who can play the flute. And I'm up there with a conga drum. And they start playing. I realize I really don't have that great of a sense of rhythm. And why am I here? And I don't want to be here. Okay, good. Process of elimination. I'm not called to conga drums. It was later I discovered what I was called to do, but sometimes again, it's process of elimination. But here's what I'm saying. You'll never know what your spiritual gift is until you take some steps of faith. Some have musical and artistic talent. Some have more of a technical talent, like crunchy numbers. Well, that's not spiritual. We don't need anybody to, you know, balance the budget. No, you do. You need all these people to do their job. Maybe you're a great visionary, but you're not great at nuts and bolts. Then again, you might be more of a detail person. Everyone has a role to play, a gift given to them by God. Be a risk taker and watch what the Lord will do. Again, the Bible says, don't neglect the gift that is in you. Or as another translation puts it again, keep your gift dusted off. Here's something to think about in closing. You're never too small for God to use, only too big. Does that make sense? You're never too small for God to use, only too big. So you think, oh, God could never use me. Oh, actually, you might be more qualified than you think. Because God goes out of his way to find unexpected people to do unexpected things. God chooses the foolish things of the world, the Bible says, to what? Confound the wise. So then someone will say, there's no way that person is called to do. Yeah, they are called to do that, you see. So just be available to the Lord. The church is a family, and you have a seat at the table. We are not a perfect family, but there is no such thing as a perfect family. The church is a dysfunctional family, right? It's true. I came from a dysfunctional family, and now I'm the head of a dysfunctional family, but I try to put the fun and dysfunction. Look, we're flawed. What are you looking for? What do you expect? We're flawed people working together. But you have a place at this table. You see, before I was a Christian, I wanted a family because I didn't really have one. My mom was gone every night out working. I was just home alone. She gave me enough money to go over to a place called the Snack Shop. And I would go there every night and I would buy a hamburger, french fries, and a vanilla shake.
I have to admit, I was pretty happy with that as a kid. So I would tell my friends, yeah, this is what I eat every night. They'd say, you're so lucky. We have to go home and sit with our family. I'd say, yeah. But then one of these kids invited me over to his home one night for a family meal, and I kept going back. And the food wasn't even good. I actually kind of missed the hamburger, french fries, and vanilla shake. But I liked this idea of a family. There's a mom, there's a dad. Wow. Brothers and sisters talking together, but they ate things I don't like. I don't like peas. They had peas. Oh. But I liked family. And I think deep down inside, we all long for family. And maybe some of you came from a broken family or a messed up family, and you've never had family. You have a family now. You're with your family. This is the family. We're the church. There's a place at the table for you. There's room at the cross for you, as the old song says. Though many have come, there's still room for one. There's room at the cross for you. If you're not in our family, if you're not in God's family, you can join right now. Maybe I'm talking to somebody right now that feels unloved, unappreciated, unnoticed. I want you to know that God loves you. God appreciates you. God notices you. Some people think God is mad at them. No, God is mad about you. I love that blessing that the priest would pronounce over the people recorded in number 6. They would say this over and over again to the people of Israel, like as a reminder. And they would say, you know it, the Lord bless you. The Lord keep you. The Lord make his face shine upon you. The Lord lift his countenance upon you and give you peace. That tells me a lot about God. But God loves you, and he loves you so much, he sent his only son, Jesus, to die on the cross for your sin. Why did that even have to happen? Because you and I have broken God's commandments. You and I have sinned against God. But the Bible says, while we were yet sinners, Christ died for us. For God so loved the world, he gave his only begotten son, and whosoever believes in him should not perish, but have everlasting life. Christ died for you so you could have a relationship with him. And I want to close with a prayer. If you're not sure if Jesus is living in your heart, if you've not yet joined the family of God, if you want your sin forgiven, this is your opportunity to do it right here, right now. Let's all pray. Father, speak to those that do not know you. Draw them to yourself. Help them to see their need for you. In Jesus' name I pray. Amen.

0: And if you feel you need to make a change today in your relationship with the Lord, Pastor Greg Laurie wants to help you do that before today's edition of A New Beginning wraps up. 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That's just a moment away. 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It's called The Gifts That Keep Giving. 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Pastor Greg, you write that the Bible exposes us for what we really are.
1: Right.
0: Now, that can be an uncomfortable truth.
2: Yeah.
0: But it's also important news for us, isn't it?
2: Yeah, it really is. You know, it's like those magnifying mirrors. Actually, in the book of James, the word of God is compared to a mirror, a man seeing himself in the mirror. And, you know, you think you look fine, and then you look in the mirror and realize, uh-oh, I missed a spot shaving. Or, oh, man, was this marinara sauce on my face all day? Or just, you know, I mean, it's important to check yourself in the mirror, and it's important to check yourself in light of the word of God. And the word of God is written to draw us closer to God. It will expose sin in our life, but it will also point us in the right direction to have that sin removed and forgiven. It'll point us to Jesus Christ. It'll give us practical truths and how to live this out in your life, and so much more. I mean, what can you say about the Bible? It's a user's manual of life. And that's something we need to consult on a regular basis, each and every day. And I talk about that in my new book that is titled What Every Growing Christian Needs to Know. I also have chapters on the importance of prayer, sharing your faith, being involved in a church, and a lot more. I think this book is going to be very helpful for you. Now, if you're a new believer, this book could really get you started in the right direction. If you're an older believer, you'll be reminded of things you've forgotten, perhaps, and maybe you will hear things you have not heard before that you need to know more about. So order your copy of What Every Growing Christian Needs to Know that we're offering for your gift of any size. Now, we could obviously charge you for this book, but we want everyone to get a copy. So if you only can give a little, we appreciate that, and we'll send you your copy. But others can be generous and give more. And if you'll do that, we can assure you that we'll take those resources you've given us and use them to help us continue to teach the word of God and proclaim the gospel. As you know, if you listen to A New Beginning, we, on a regular basis, invite people to Jesus Christ. I don't know of any other ministry that does it at the degree we do it here. And it's because we think that a lot of people out there are just waiting for someone to show them how to come to Christ. I think, Dave, you could tell me the exact stat, but isn't it true that like 25 to 30% of listeners to Christian radio are not Christians?
0: Yeah, the stat I heard was it was either 36% or 38%.
2: Oh, even higher.
0: Crazy, yeah.
2: So think about this. Right now, as we're having a conversation about our faith, there's someone listening in trying to figure this all out. Yeah. Someone like that man from Ethiopia in the book of Acts that was reading from Isaiah 53, and he didn't understand what he was reading, and the Lord directed Philip to go to him, and Philip asked him, do you understand what you're reading? And the man from Ethiopia who was searching for God said, how can I unless someone shows me the way? That's what we want to do here at A New Beginning. We want to show people the way. We don't want to say, hey, just accept Christ. We want to tell them how to accept Christ, and we want to lead them in a prayer so they can accept Christ. And you know, if you listen, we do that all the time. Help us continue to do that. Order your copy of What Every Growing Christian Needs to Know for your gift of any size.
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2: Let me close with this thought. Would you like Jesus Christ to come into your life? Would you like your sin forgiven? Would you like to fill the hole in your soul? Would you like to go to heaven when you die? If so, just stop what you're doing and pray this prayer with me. You can pray it out loud if you like. You can pray it in the quietness of your heart if you choose, but pray this prayer. This is a prayer of asking Jesus Christ to come into your life. Pray these words. Lord Jesus, I know that I'm a sinner, but I know that you're the Savior who died on the cross for my sin and rose again from the dead. I turn from that sin now, and I choose to follow you from this moment forward. Thank you for hearing this prayer and answering this prayer. In Jesus' name I pray. Amen. Hey, did you just pray that prayer? If so, I want to congratulate you and be the first to say, welcome to the family of God.
0: Yeah, that's right. 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Well, next time, Pastor Greg highlights those characteristics that reveal if we've been spending time with Jesus. It's good insight. 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
3: 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It's 8:20 a.m. The Word. That was A New Beginning with Pastor Greg Laurie. 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

0: Do you struggle to understand scripture passages like the prophetic visions in the Old Testament book of Daniel? Does God intentionally keep us guessing to reward the clever or diligent few who can figure things out? Today on Truth for Life, Alistair Begg considers God's purpose in giving Daniel and us insight into the future.
1: We're going to read together from the Old Testament, from Daniel and chapter 11. One of the things that Paul instructs Timothy in is to make sure that he gives himself to the reading of the Bible, to the reading of the Word of God. And I take it that he means not only in his personal life, but also in the public opportunities of ministry. And so we purposefully read the Bible together. And this morning, this chapter is a long chapter, but I'm going to read the entire chapter. And I encourage you to follow along if you have your Bible. It will make it easier, I think, if you are looking at the text. Daniel chapter 11, verse 1. And as for me, in the first year of Darius the Mede, I stood up to confirm and strengthen him. And now I will show you the truth. Behold, three more kings shall arise in Persia, and a fourth shall be far richer than all of them. And when he has become strong through his riches, he shall stir up all against the kingdom of Greece. Then a mighty king shall arise, who shall rule with great dominion and do as he wills. And as soon as he has arisen, his kingdom shall be broken and divided toward the four winds of heaven, but not to his posterity, nor according to the authority with which he ruled, for his kingdom shall be plucked up and go to others besides these. Then the king of the south shall be strong, but one of his princes shall be stronger than he and shall rule, and his authority shall be a great authority. After some years they shall make an alliance, and the daughter of the king of the south shall come to the king of the north to make an agreement. But she shall not retain the strength of her arm, and he and his arm shall not endure. But she shall be given up, and her attendants, he who fathered her, and he who supported her in those times. And from a branch from her roots one shall arise in his place. He shall come against the army and enter the fortress of the king of the north. And he shall deal with them and shall prevail. He shall also carry off to Egypt their gods with their metal images and their precious vessels of silver and gold. And for some years he shall refrain from attacking the king of the north. Then the latter shall come into the realm of the king of the south, but shall return to his own land. His sons shall wage war and assemble a multitude of great forces, which shall keep coming and overflow and pass through and again shall carry the war as far as his fortress. Then the king of the south, moved with rage, shall come out and fight against the king of the north. And he shall raise a great multitude, but it shall be given into his hand. And when the multitude is taken away, his heart shall be exalted, and he shall cast down tens of thousands, but he shall not prevail. For the king of the north shall again raise a multitude greater than the first, and after some years he shall come on with a great army and abundant supplies. In those times many shall arise against the king of the south, and the violent among your own people shall lift themselves up in order to fulfill the vision, but they shall fail. Then the king of the north shall come and throw up siege works and take a well-fortified city. And the forces of the south shall not stand, or even his best troops, for there shall be no strength to stand. But he who comes against him shall do as he wills, and none shall stand before him. And he shall stand in the glorious land with destruction in his hand. He shall set his face to come with strength of his whole kingdom, and he shall bring terms of an agreement and perform them. He shall give him the daughter of women to destroy the kingdom. But it shall not stand or be to his advantage. Afterward, he shall turn his face to the coastlands and shall capture many of them. But a commander shall put an end to his insolence. Indeed, he shall turn his insolence back upon him. Then he shall turn his face back toward the fortresses of his own land, but he shall stumble and fall and shall not be found. Then shall arise in his place one who shall send an exactor of tribute for the glory of his kingdom. But within a few days he shall be broken, neither in anger, nor in battle. In his place shall arise a contemptible person, to whom royal majesty has not been given. He shall come in without warning and obtain the kingdom by flatteries. Armies shall be utterly swept away before him and broken, even the prince of the covenant. And from the time that an alliance is made with him, he shall act deceitfully, and he shall become strong with a small people. Without warning, he shall come into the richest parts of the province, and he shall do what neither his fathers nor his fathers' fathers have done, scattering among them plunder, spoil, and goods. He shall devise plans against strongholds, but only for a time. And he shall stir up his power and his heart against the king of the south with a great army. And the king of the south shall wage war with an exceedingly great and mighty army, but he shall not stand, for plots shall be devised against him. Even those who eat his food shall break him. His army shall be swept away, and many shall fall down slain. And as for the two kings, their hearts shall be bent on doing evil. They shall speak lies at the same table, but to no avail, for the end is yet to be at the time appointed. And he shall return to his land with great wealth, but his heart shall be set against the holy covenant. And he shall work his will and return to his own land. At the appointed time, he shall return and come into the south, but it shall not be this time as it was before. For ships of Kittim shall come against him, and he shall be afraid and withdraw, and shall turn back and be enraged, and take action against the holy covenant. He shall turn back and pay attention to those who forsake the holy covenant. Forces from him shall appear and profane the temple and fortress, and shall take away the regular burnt offering, and they shall set up the abomination that makes desolate. He shall seduce with flattery those who violate the covenant, but the people who know their God shall stand firm and take action. And the wise among the people shall make many understand, though for some days they shall stumble by sword and flame, by captivity and plunder. When they stumble, they shall receive a little help, and many shall join themselves to them with flattery. And some of the wise shall stumble, so that they may be refined, purified, and made white until the time of the end, for it still awaits the appointed time. And the king shall do as he wills. He shall exalt himself and magnify himself above every god, and shall speak astonishing things against the God of gods. He shall prosper till the indignation is accomplished, for what is decreed shall be done. He shall pay no attention to the gods of his fathers, or to the one beloved by women. He shall not pay attention to any other god, for he shall magnify himself above all. He shall honor the God of fortresses instead of these. A God whom his fathers did not know he shall honor with gold and silver, with precious stones and costly gifts. He shall deal with the strongest forces with the help of a foreign God. Those who acknowledge him he shall load with honor. He shall make them rulers over many and shall divide the land for a price. At the time of the end, the king of the south shall attack him. But the king of the north shall rush upon him like a whirlwind with chariots and horsemen and with many ships, and he shall come into countries and shall overflow and pass through. He shall come into the glorious land, and tens of thousands shall fall, but these shall be delivered out of his hand, Edom and Moab and the main part of the Ammonites. He shall stretch out his hand against the countries, and the land of Egypt shall not escape. He shall become ruler of the treasures of gold and of silver and all the precious things of Egypt, and the Libyans and the Cushites shall follow in his train. But news from the east and the north shall alarm him, and he shall go out with great fury to destroy and devote many to destruction. And he shall pitch his palatial tents between the sea and the glorious holy mountain. Yet he shall come to his end with none to help him. Amen. May God bless to us the reading of his word. Father, we believe that when your word is preached, that your voice is heard. We bow before the mystery of this. So speak, O Lord, till your church is built and the earth is filled with your glory. We know one day it will be. We pray in Jesus' name. Amen. Let me begin by asking the question that is posed in the Heidelberg Catechism, as the first question of the Catechism, what is your only comfort in life and death? What is your only comfort in life and death? I'm going to presume that you have a mechanism for both explaining your life, dealing with your life, understanding the prospect of death, and dealing with it. What is your only comfort in life and in death? The 11th chapter of Daniel is second only in length to the second chapter of Daniel. And I read it in its entirety in order that we might understand its complexity and the challenge that is contained in it of studying it and of understanding it sufficiently to be able to teach it and of teaching it in a way that it would be apparently of use and profit to those who were then the students along with the teacher. It is no small charge, and I have actually adjusted my view whereby I said that the end of Daniel 9 was the most daunting part of the book. That was before I made a stab at chapter 11. I have now put 11 into first place as almost of paralyzing challenge. One commentator, I was delighted to discover, said of chapter 11, it might be treated in Bible classes, but we do not see how it could be used in a sermon or sermons. But then I discovered that Calvin gave 100 pages to chapter 11 in his commentary. Well, having spent the time in chapter 11, I want you to know that I'm closer to Leopold than I am to Calvin. And the approach that I want to take this morning to this chapter is what I've referred to somewhat humorously before when I've been speaking to other pastors, namely the principle of planned neglect, In other words, we're not going to delve into all of the details of this chapter. To do so would be patently impossible in the time span that we have and would result actually in a fairly sustained series. I'm going to take the approach of my old art teacher at Ilkley Grammar School, whom I have mentioned to you before, Tommy Walker, to whom I used routinely go with my assignment, "Mr. Walker, I'm sorry, but you'll need to help me with my drawing. I can't draw this chair." And you remember what he would always say to me, "Beg, I will get you started, but I am not going to do it for you." And that comes to my mind routinely when I'm teaching. And certainly it has been uppermost in my thinking here in relationship to chapter 11. I am going to get you started, but I am not going to do it for you. Chapters 10, 11, and 12 provide us with actually one unit. One of the reasons that I have not paused at the end of 10 in light of the onset of Advent is simply because 10 and 11, 12 need to be taken together. If we fail to take them together, then we do a disservice to the way in which the material is provided and also to our understanding of it. I hope you will remember that when we looked at 10, the intervention of the heavenly visitor had appeared to Daniel in order to enable Daniel and in turn the readers of Daniel to understand what is about to happen to them. What will happen to you, he said, and to your people in the latter days. That's verse 14 of chapter 10. The reason for his appearing is not to create confusion in the mind of Daniel or in the mind of those who become the students of the book later on, but is in order to make it clear to Daniel what the future actually holds. And in chapter 10, we noted the fact that the way in which this is conveyed to Daniel is to bring, as it were, the corner of the curtain of eternity aside in order that Daniel then may actually get a glimpse into the heavenlies and realize that in the unseen realm there are kingdoms that are in conflict and that the battle of the world is in that arena in which evil powers exercise their influence in the very thrones and governments and corridors of political power. So that when we read of the events of our own lives, the experiences of the rise and fall of nations, we do so in the awareness of the fact that the Bible charts in some measure the progress for us. Now, what happens in chapter 11 is that what we have seen already in the earlier chapters, particularly in chapter 8, if you remember the ram, the goat, the ram, the Medo-Persian Empire, the goat, the rise of Greece, what is there, if you like, in a more embryonic form, is then flushed out in far greater detail here in chapter 11. And in that greater detail, we need to acknowledge that it is jolly difficult. At least I have found it so. I'm greatly encouraged by the fact that at the end of the vision in chapter 8, you will perhaps recall the final sentence of chapter 8, "Then I, that is Daniel, rose and went about the king's business, but I was appalled by the vision and did not understand it." Good. In chapter 12, we're going to go on into 12 next week, all being well. And what do we discover there? He says in verse 8, "I heard these things, but I did not understand." I didn't understand. I think it's very important, and this is one of the things I hope has come across in our study of Daniel. It is very important to realize that there is no need to be ashamed when we do not understand. The people that you really ought to be most cautious about are those who can give you an explanation for every tiny detail of the Bible. And if you have the feeling, as they do, that they might just be wrong, the chances are they might just be wrong. Now, the endeavor is understandable, but not everything is perfectly clean, is it? We've quoted the Westminster Confession in this matter, and I do so again. Not all things in Scripture are equally plain in themselves or equally clear to all. True. Yet, those things which are necessary to be known, believed, and observed for salvation are so clearly stated and explained in one place or another in the Bible that not only the educated, but also the uneducated may gain a sufficient understanding of them by a proper use of the ordinary means. What a wonderful closing sentence that is. A proper use of the ordinary means. What are the ordinary means? The Bible. What is a proper use of the Bible? Read it. But don't read it in a way that you don't read any other book. It's full of verbs and pronouns and adjectives and similes and metaphors and various genres. Therefore, it is to be read in that way, if we would use it properly. The reason that some of us do not benefit from our reading of the Bible is because we do not read it properly. When we think about the Bible being inspired, we assume that it is supposed to just inspire us. So we read it hoping for inspiration. And we don't get any inspiration, so we look for another place. Well, I must tell you, reading 11, as I have done, not only for you in your hearing now, but all throughout this past week or 10 days, has been a reminder to me of just how daunting it really is. And then I read my dear brother and good friend, Sinclair, who said this, "It is always important to cover passages of Scripture that contain material that is difficult to follow." Oh, I said, oh no, come on. Because it underlines the biblical teaching that studying Scripture is hard work. That studying Scripture is hard work. That's why Paul says to Timothy, "Study to show yourself approved unto God, a workman who doesn't need to be ashamed, who is rightly dividing the word of truth." It's work. It's work. It's not something you can do in 5 minutes on the back of an envelope. It's not something you can do sitting around waiting for a blessed thought to pass on. If what you want to do in teaching the Bible is just come up with half a dozen illustrations and two funny stories and a little bit of the Bible, then you can do that. You'll never need to study again in your entire life. But if you're going to set yourself the task of doing the second half of Daniel, then you better get at the business. Because there are certain passages of Scripture that are just hard to understand. You say, okay, well, you've made the point. Well, I wanted to make the point. And I was helped also by Joyce Baldwin, who, when she said, unless the readers are actually serious students of ancient history. Most of the allusions in Daniel 11 will completely baffle them. And since I am not a serious student of ancient history, I am here to acknowledge the accuracy of her assessment and the wisdom conveyed in the fact that she suggests that if you want to get serious about this, and this is homework for all of us, if you want to be serious about it, then a secular history read alongside Daniel 11 will both help to understand the unfolding of secular history and will help to understand the vision that is conveyed in the 11th chapter. For example, the Cambridge Ancient History, Volume 8, Rome and the Mediterranean, 218 to 133 BC. You can get it on Amazon, and you can have a wonderful time working your way through it. Now, I say all of this because the only way that we can adequately handle doing something with this chapter, and we will come back to the hardest part of it tonight, is to deal with it from 30,000 feet. I know that some of you will be disappointed by this, I freely acknowledge that, but I think it is still in our best interests. What do we know? We know that the exiles have been freed to return home. But the news that has filtered back from Jerusalem is that it isn't really going very well. In fact, they are confronted by opposition. And within relatively short order, the rebuilding project is going to come to a crushing halt. And Daniel is given an insight by God into what's really going on. And so Daniel in chapter 10 is just absolutely destabilized by this the immensity of what he discovers, that behind all of the ebb and flow and the topsy-turvy of life for them in their exile and now in their restoration and in looking to the future, there is this battle in the heavens.
0: You're listening to Truth for Life with Alistair Begg. Tomorrow we'll hear his interpretation of Daniel's vision. As we are finding out, it can be challenging to study Scripture, to figure out the timeline and how these stories all fit together, especially in the Old Testament. And that's why today we are recommending to you a book that takes you through the entire storyline of the Bible. It's called The Story of God and Us. This is an engaging book that tells the grand story of the Bible from creation to restoration, from Eden to eternity. The author is Jonathan Murphy. He's a pastor and seminary professor, and he navigates you through all of Scripture using easy-to-read language. Like a great storyteller, he weaves in contemporary examples to highlight important lessons along the way. This overarching sweep through the Bible focuses on how God remained faithful even when his people turned from him, and how Jesus fulfilled all that God promised as the long-anticipated King, the ultimate servant, priest, and Savior. You will trace God's relentless purpose through history to redeem a people for himself and restore a broken world, and you'll come away with a deeper gratitude for God's love and faithfulness. Importantly, you'll see more clearly how you fit into this story of salvation. 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I'm Bob Lapine. Thanks for listening. At the end of today's message, we were left with the image of a deeply troubled prophet, Daniel. His glimpse of the spiritual battles that rage behind the scenes destabilized him, and perhaps you as well. 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
3: 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I'm Kat. 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
12: In 1783, the Revolutionary War was nearly over, but America's future remained uncertain. Officers in the Continental Army were angry. Congress had failed to provide promised pay, and some considered using the Army's power to force the government's hand. George Washington understood their frustration. But he also knew the liberty they had fought to win could be destroyed by the very army that secured it. Washington confronted his officers and urged them to choose honor, patience, and loyalty to the Republic over rebellion. He could have used their anger to increase his own power. Instead, he used his influence to restrain it. Power asks what it can take. Character asks what duty requires. Washington's lesson still stands. Freedom survives when leaders place principle above ambition and remain faithful to God, country, and the people they serve.
13: Has anyone told you lately that you're starting to resemble your father? Be sure to thank them. And be sure to keep listening to 820 AM, The Word.
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15: The way you accept criticism is the way you're going to accept approval. And the way you accept praise is more than like the way you're going to accept criticism. You're not going to like either one of them. In other words, if you're not careful, you say, well, I love praise, but I don't like criticism. After a while, you know what you'll do? You'll say, they're just flattering me. These two things that we have to deal with in life are so interrelated and so related to every single aspect of life.
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15: Now, how do we handle criticism? Well, all of us probably handle it in different sorts of ways, and sometimes we do it well, and sometimes we don't do so well. What I want you to notice right up front, and I think this is very important we understand this, we're not talking about now whether this criticism is or praise is valid or invalid. We're not talking about the source of it, whether it's from your enemies or from your friends. Not talking about whether it's from something inside of you or not, or whether it is legitimate or illegitimate, or the manner in which it is given. It is oftentimes, it comes very harshly. Someone who wants to criticize us, or sometimes it comes in a very gentle fashion. So we're not considering any of that. We're just considering here, how do we respond? It doesn't make any difference what the source is, how it comes to us, whether it's valid, whether it's invalid. How do we respond to criticism? Now, the Bible has some very clear words about criticism. So what I want you to do, I want you to just listen to these verses and not try to find them. I'll give you the source, and then I want you to listen to how they are written in the Life Application Bible. Proverbs chapter 10, verse 17 says, anyone willing to be corrected is on the pathway to life. Anyone refusing has lost his chance. Proverbs 13, 10 says, be humble, take advice, and be wise. In Proverbs 13, verse 18, the scripture says, if you refuse criticism, you will end in poverty and disgrace. If you accept criticism, you're on your road to fame. Proverbs 15, verses 31, 32, if you profit from constructive criticism, you'll be elected to the wise men's hall of fame. But to reject criticism is to harm yourself and your best interest. In Proverbs 17, 15, the intelligent man is always open to new ideas. Proverbs 19, verse 20, get all the advice you can and be wise the rest of your life. Proverbs 23, 12, don't refuse to accept criticism. Get all the help you can. Proverbs 24, verse 10, you're a poor specimen if you can't stand the pressure of adversity. Proverbs 25, verse 12, it is a badge of honor to accept valid criticism. Proverbs 28, 13, a man who refuses to admit his mistakes can never be successful, but if he confesses and forsakes them, he gets another chance. Proverbs 29, 1, the man who is often reproved but refuses to accept criticism will suddenly be broken and never have another chance. Now, that's a lot of verses out of one book of the Bible. Very clearly, the Bible tells us that criticism certainly is a valid part of our life. So one thing should be very evident to us, that all criticism is not bad, because in this one book of the Scriptures, in the book of Proverbs, over and over and over again, we are admonished to consider criticism and to consider it in the right fashion. That is, there could be something very profitable about it. Now, why is it that we don't respond to criticism and praise in the right fashion? We'll talk about how in a few moments, but I think one of the primary reasons is this. When a person has a poor self-image, when a person feels unworthy, when they have been damaged emotionally earlier in their life, either by their parents or by whatever may have happened, what happens is they have this feeling of being unworthy and unacceptable. And so if a person has a poor self-image and just feels like they don't quite measure up to their own expectations, don't measure up to God, don't measure up to expectations of others, when someone comes along and then criticizes them for almost anything, it is very difficult for them to accept, because usually they apply that criticism to their personhood, that they are criticizing their character. And oftentimes, the criticism may be their method of doing something, the way they go about it. Sometimes it may be something that they have done that deserves correcting, and so, but they can't accept it. So they choose to accept all criticism as a slam or a blight against their character, when oftentimes the person who may be offering the criticism may be doing so in a helpful way to strengthen that

a life that need to be changed. And so sometimes one of the primary reasons a person can't accept criticism is they have a poor self-image. A second reason is that they are perfectionist in their attitude toward life. Now, what I mean by perfectionism is this. Not that a person does everything perfectly, but rather that a person has so enslaved themselves to this self-expectation, this high standard, such a standard that not even God expects of them. They try to live up to it. They can't live up to it, and therefore their attempt to be perfect in every area will not allow them to be imperfect or to make a mistake, and certainly will not allow you or anyone else to be critical of them in any fashion, because after all, they have this perfectionistic standard. They've set the goal. They've set the standard. They cannot fall short of that. And if you accuse them of doing so, it slams against their personhood. A third reason people can't take criticism is just pure old rotten, stinking, nasty pride. And that is, they have such a high, elevated view of themselves that they cannot do any wrong, can't make any mistakes. They're as good as anybody else and better than the rest. And so when you have that kind of an egotistical attitude, you can't accept any valid criticism or criticism that is not valid. And so we all have to look at ourselves, examine ourselves, and ask ourselves the question, you know, if someone criticizes us, how are we to respond to that? So what I would like to do is I would just like to give you some ideas or some suggestions that I think might be helpful, and how we are to evaluate that criticism. But before we do, let me just talk about this for a moment. What are the results in a person's life when they can't? When a person just absolutely can't handle anybody criticizing them. Well, the first thing it does, that is, it limits a person's potential mentally, emotionally, and spiritually. If someone cannot correct us, what it says to us is, you know, I can't accept any new ideas. I've got my own. This is the way to do it, and that's it. Secondly, in a person's emotions. If a person cannot accept criticism in their emotions, what happens is they will never be able to grow. And you see, there are people, many people, who cannot love anyone. They don't know how to love anybody. They try. They love by giving this and giving that and giving the other. But they don't know how to emotionally become one with someone else. Why? Because of fear of failure and fear of criticism. They cannot be criticized. Listen, if you and I cannot accept criticism, we will never learn how to love someone else, because no two people are perfect. And so, therefore, a person limits themselves, and surely they limit their spiritual growth, because if you'll think about it for a moment, from a human point of view, when God convicts us of sin, when the Holy Spirit smites us with conviction, and you could put it in this fashion, He is criticizing us, evaluating our actions or attitudes, and saying, this is not right, this needs to change, this needs to go. And so, therefore, a person limits themselves. A second result of an inability to accept criticism is the fact that a person will never discover what they're really like. They'll never know who they really are. Until a person is able to accept criticism, they'll never know who they are. They'll always have this self-imposed image of themselves, and that's the way they see themselves. And if they cannot accept criticism, they will not allow a different view of themselves, maybe a wiser perspective, a more accurate perspective of themselves. And so what do? They limit their own spiritual growth. They limit their view of themselves. And so all of us, none of us see ourselves the way other people see us, and other people can see us from a distance, and they can judge us more objectively, and therefore all of us need criticism in areas of our life. That doesn't mean that it has to be harsh. It can be gentle, but I think all of us agree that some forms of criticism, especially if it's something that we need to change and need to correct or something we're guilty of, usually that's the form of criticism that stings us, and that's the form which we certainly want to defend ourselves, blame someone else, and reject the criticism. So when you think in terms of the result of it, a person they'll never know themselves. It is criticism, whatever form it may come in, that causes us to examine ourselves, to look again to see, is this correct? Is this something I need to change in my life? A third thing that happens is that when a person's not able to accept criticism, they'll make mistakes. They'll make mistakes in life,
and oftentimes very costly mistakes, because they were not willing to accept the fact that someone says, this is an unwise approach. This is not the way to handle this. You shouldn't do this. I'm telling you, if you head in this direction, that you're going to hurt yourself, you're going to hurt others, you're going to make a terrible mistake. Cannot accept that, reject that, blame someone else, whatever it may be, and so what happens? Sometimes those are very costly mistakes financially, costly mistakes.

0: in relationships. And what happens is, because they can't accept criticism, people lose their business, they lose their job, they lose their relationships, they lose their family, because somehow they cannot accept the fact that someone may be able to know something that they desperately need to know, and yet they cannot accept it. Just the fact that they are not sufficient within themselves. I'm here to tell you, all of us at times in our life need someone to point out something that needs to be corrected in their life. That's what the conviction of the Holy Spirit is all about. And oftentimes he will use someone. Now, we love for him to use people who love us and who are gentle and who are comforting, but sometimes we don't like for him to use our enemies. And oftentimes it's our enemies who say things to us that God will use to cause us to stop and think and evaluate where we are in life. Simply to say it this way, a person who cannot accept criticism, no matter what, no matter whether it's valid or invalid, whatever the source it may be, whether it comes upon them critically, harshly, cruelly, or very comfortingly, it doesn't make any difference. A person who can't accept it limits themselves, and to a point of degree that in their relationship to other people, relationship to their work, relationship to their finances, relationship to every aspect of life, they are going to hurt and they're going to suffer. Now, in light of that, now let's ask ourselves the question, what is the proper response to criticism? How should we respond to criticism regardless of whether it's valid or invalid, regardless of where it comes from, regardless of what we may feel about the manner in which we got it? The question is, how should we respond to it? And so let me begin by saying in our responses, let me begin by this one negative and all the rest of them are positive, and that is this. You don't respond to criticism by immediate rejecting it, looking for somebody to blame, and defending yourself. That is not the way for criticism to become profitable to us. That is, you don't immediately respond by rejecting it, defending yourself, or blaming someone else. That is not the proper response to criticism. You say, well, but you don't know what they said, and you don't know what they did. That's not even the issue. Their first response should never be immediate rejection, blame, and defending oneself. But how should we do it? I think this is always the first thing to ask. And that is simply this. When you hear criticism from someone, and especially if it's rather painful, ask yourself this question. Could this be true of me? That's a simple question. Could this be true of me? Is what they're saying, could this be true of me? And we have to evaluate that. And when a person is willing to do that without responding quickly to rejecting it, therein we are expressing our teachableness. Could this be true of me? Listen to me carefully. If you and I are going to grow spiritually, this is one absolutely essential quality, one essential characteristic that must be found in us, and that is the spirit of teachableness. That yes, I could be wrong. That is, do I need to examine some area of my life at this point? What is that person trying to say to me? Then I think a third thing that comes to light at this point is this, and that is God trying to say something to me about my life? Is God trying to say something to me? So what are you doing? You've opened your heart. You've not rejected the criticism. You're not trying to evaluate now what's their attitude, what's their motive, and all those things. But the issue is, God, are you trying to say something to me? Do I need to consider this? Is there something about me here that I need to consider? Is God trying to say something to me that I have never seen before? Likewise, I think it's interesting if you can discern that person's spiritual gift who criticized you. For example, if I arranged something and someone said to me, well, you know what, that was not the proper order. Well, then, that wasn't very well organized. Well, my first question would be, well, what is their spiritual gift? If that person has the gift of organization, naturally, they're going to see that I could have done that better. And so, if I want to respond to criticism in a fashion that's profitable, I will ask the question, well, what is their spiritual gift and what is it that motivated them to do that? Now, the most important thing that I would say when someone criticizes is, how am I to respond? This is the wisest way to respond. Listen carefully. Thank you very much. I appreciate you telling me that. And I want you to know that I will certainly consider what you said. Now, you may want to respond. If they came on real critical to you, I mean very cruelly, you may want to respond after you have said, thank you very much. I appreciate you telling me that. And I will certainly consider that. Is there anything else? Is there anything else you'd like to tell me about me? Here's what you've done. You've flung the door wide open. And you have said, thank you very much. You may have pointed out something that I have overlooked in my life, and I'm certainly willing to consider that. Listen, it may come on harshly. It may come on stinging. Their motivation may be as wicked as it can be. But if you say, well, thank you very much. I appreciate you sharing that with me, and I want you to know that I will consider that. You've not said you'd change. You've not even said you're right, you're wrong. It may be something that's so far off the wall that it's absolutely ridiculous. But what you've done, you've said, thank you very much. I appreciate that. And I want you to know that I will consider that. I may consider it 5 seconds, or I may consider it for 5 weeks. But I will consider it. And is there anything else that you want to share with me? When you respond in that fashion, you bear a witness to other people. Because, for example, if somebody criticizes you in front of someone at your work, or even in your home in front of your children or your spouse or whatever it might be, and you respond in that fashion, well, I appreciate you pointing that out to me, and I'm really going to consider that. You have given a tremendous testimony of your relationship to God. That, listen, you are far more important in growing in your relationship to God than you are defending yourself. You're more concerned about your relationship to the Lord than you are having your way. It is an awesome testimony when you cannot reject it, not blame someone else, not defend yourself, but say, thank you very much. I certainly appreciate that. And I'm going to view this criticism as an opportunity of growing in my spiritual life. Because you see, if I view criticism as an opportunity of spiritual growth, and I view criticism, and listen, as an opportunity of bearing witness, a good witness to someone else, I think you'll discover that our way of handling criticism is also a good barometer of where we are in our spiritual walk. And so when I think about all the ways, the proper ways to respond, sometimes it may be that the proper way to respond to criticism is to say, you are absolutely correct. I need to ask you to forgive me. I want to apologize. And, you know, I'm going to do my best to work at that to see that that does not happen again. That may be the way we have to respond to criticism. But whatever it is, remember, we don't respond immediately, defensively, and looking for someone else to blame. We say simply, thank you very much. I appreciate you pointing that out to me, and I want you to know that I will consider that. Is there anything else that you see in my life that I need to work on? Or if it's something very definite, you know, when they brought it up, it was absolutely correct, then you say simply, I want to apologize. You're absolutely correct, and I certainly am going to work on that in my life. Listen, a person who lives every day seeking acceptance and seeking praise, and whose life is dependent upon the stream of acceptance that comes that way, there's no joy in that kind of living, because what that means is we are subject to other people's opinions. God never intends for us to live according to other people's opinions, but according to what He would have us to do. Therefore, we're going to have to deal with criticism. We're going to have to deal with praise. We need to decide how we're going to deal with it. We can't live to please everybody else. There's no way in this world to please other people. Because you please them today, you don't please them tomorrow. They love you today. Tomorrow they're critical of something. And so what we have to do is decide how we're going to handle life in this aspect. We're going to handle criticism by saying thank you very much, and I want you to know that I will consider that. Or I apologize. You're absolutely correct. I certainly want to work on that in my life. And besides after that, what else is there to say? And so we are all imperfect. We all make mistakes. We all sin. We all say things that hurt people. We do things they don't understand. And they do the same thing to us. And so instead of letting it become a continuing point of contention, we just accept the fact we're imperfect, we make mistakes, we say things off the cuff, we don't say things we should, we overlook things that we shouldn't. Therefore, our self-image is not wrapped up in people's acceptance, but in our relationship to Jesus Christ. Therefore, when criticism comes, we'll handle it in a wise fashion.
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1: Childhood rebellion is painful for everyone. 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
0: And I think one of the reasons that oftentimes children become rebellious is because they don't feel like they have their parents' ear. For example, when a son or a daughter believes and feels in their heart that somehow their parents are never wrong. Listen, you just act like you're never wrong. You can't ever accept any criticism from your children. And what you do is you build this wall. No parent is perfect. Every single one of us who've been parents know that we're not perfect and that we make mistakes. And therefore, if a parent acts like they don't make any mistakes, they have to always be right, they can't accept any criticism from their children, what they're doing is building a barrier. And then they wonder why their kids want to walk away. Why? Because nothing. Listen, I think if you and I can recall in our own minds as kids or whatever, when we were talking to someone or talking to a parent, we knew that something was absolutely deadly wrong, that it was not right. And their response was, I'm your father, I'm your mother, this is the way it is, this is the way it's going to be. There's something that stifles a child's desire to be obedient because they know that they have no room for expression. Everybody needs to at least have a listening heart. And there are times when we as parents have to say, you know what? You're absolutely correct. That was thoughtless on my part. I was wrong. I need to ask you to forgive me. When you do that, you pull the wall down. You open the door. You build a relationship.
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6: Good afternoon. It's 8:20 a.m. The Word. 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
17: Well, that's our news. I'm Keith Peters in Washington. President Trump signed a sweeping executive order to scale back childhood immunizations. Mr. Trump says his executive order revamps childhood vaccination recommendations, calling for them to be spaced out.
18: So the MMR, we want to have separate visits, separate times. The vaccine being broken into three separate single doses and vaccines being administered in separate visits. For example, at 1 year, you should have five separate visits for vaccines rather than getting them all in the same day.
17: The renewed focus on vaccines marks a departure from his administration's recent efforts to emphasize less controversial health policies ahead of November's midterms. Today, Joint Base Charleston in South Carolina has been officially renamed Joint Base Lindsey Graham. Senator Darlene Graham says it's fitting that a Joint Air Force Base Naval Weapons Station in Lindsey Graham's home state is being renamed for him.
19: What an honor for my brother, and what a tribute to his 33 years of service. Lindsey loved the Air Force. He loved its mission. He loved wearing the uniform of his country. His interest in foreign affairs and national security started with his service in the Air Force. Many of you don't know this, but Lindsey originally wanted to be a pilot. He actually got his pilot's license in high school, but he had issues with hearing in one ear. So he chose to become a lawyer instead, and the rest, of course, is history.
17: Canada has put its military on standby to help battle wildfires in British Columbia, where one person has died and thousands have been forced to flee their homes as fast-moving blazes are wreaking destruction. On Wall Street, the Dow down by 61 points today. This is SRN News.
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25: In 1783, the Revolutionary War was nearly over, but America's future remained uncertain. Officers in the Continental Army were angry. Congress had failed to provide promised pay, and some considered using the Army's power to force the government's hand. George Washington understood their frustration, but he also knew the liberty they had fought to win could be destroyed by the very army that secured it. Washington confronted his officers and urged them to choose honor, patience, and loyalty to the Republic over rebellion. He could have used their anger to increase his own power. Instead, he used his influence to restrain it. Power asks what it can take. Character asks what duty requires. Washington's lesson still stands. 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
30: 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It's Kevin McCullough, Monday through Friday, on That Kevin Show. And now, from the Connors and Sullivan Broadcast Studios, the man who is not what he wants to be, but is way grateful that he's not who he used to be, here.
0: Welcome aboard, Kevin McCullough. It's Monday, brand new week underway, and we are getting closer to election season, of course. You're seeing all the primaries kind of wrap up through the final states. There's another couple this week and so forth. And then on election night in November, we're going to have a real test of wills here. I don't know if you've been noticing, but a lot of the winners of the Democratic primaries and a lot of really interesting races are not typical Democrats. They are Democratic socialists. And it's interesting to see the Democratic socialist trying to find their way in this campaign, because the establishment part of the Democratic Party does not want these guys representing them. They know that the things that these guys campaign for are losers. And they say, well, we don't want those guys being the face of the party. But they can't stop them. And they keep running and they keep winning very low turnout primaries. And I think every normal common sense person in a lot of these states and a lot of these areas where these guys are running are going to go, no, we're not ready for that. Yeah, I may not really want us to be, you know, still in Iran, or I may not like $4 gas, but we don't want that. And there's another couple of things that are playing into this that happened over the weekend that I think are kind of interesting. So first of all, Alexandria Ocasio-Cortez, who is considering a run for president in 2028, is making weekend media tours. So she's on Meet the Press yesterday. And the interviewer is fairly friendly, giving her a bunch of softballs. And she gets asked about this whole socialist uprising that's going on in the Democratic Party. And Alexandria Ocasio-Cortez says that she doesn't know if she still believes all the stuff that she was talking about when she was coming up as a socialist candidate. Now, you know why she's doing that, because if she's going to run in 2028, she can't run as a socialist. She'll get creamed. But she can't just like abandon the talking points that kind of started the Democratic socialist uprising that is still being played out in this primary cycle. Where I think Democrats, if they really lean into these talking points, they are going to get absolutely, just smashed. It's not even going to, they still want to defund police. The woman running for governor, I think it's in Wisconsin, she wants to do away with the entire court system. She also hates Thanksgiving for some reason. Thanksgiving is a painful holiday for some. What? Who has pain at Thanksgiving? Friends, I have the most amazing sponsoring this show that I also happen to use as a private citizen to get our own health insurance. His name is Vic Pritchard. It's DFW Direct Insurance. You hear me doing the commercials all the time. He helped us save $400 a month. That's almost $5,000 a year. And we got more coverage than one of those Obamacare compliant plans that we were on before. One of those medical cost-sharing things that they do, where it still went up, and then they covered less, and it wasn't working. And that was the Obamacare compliance stuff. This stuff isn't necessarily the Obamacare. It's not designed to be, you know, labeled Obamacare. It's just regular private insurance. But why would I want to go back to let the government try to fix it and mess it all up for me? Like, I don't understand that. And he's saying, yep, everyone's going to have to pay more tax. Well, we saw how that happened with Obamacare. And you didn't get better. You didn't get better services. In fact, because everyone was mandated to pay in, you were getting really bad returns on what you were paying for. Because if you were someone like me, you had to pay for pregnancy coverage for yourself, even if you were male, which is stupid. So this is what he, and he said the quiet part out loud on Meet the Press yesterday. Yep, everyone's going to have to pay a little bit more. Well, okay. You know that like 49% of the country don't pay hardly any taxes at all. So we're, you know, what are we talking about here? You're going to start making people pay taxes that have benefited from the not paying taxes bracket that is in our tax code system? Look, I don't think that's fair either. I think if you had a flat tax and everybody paid 10%, then the people that now currently pay nothing, they would pay 10%. And then you'd be all the way up to the billionaire and trillionaires paying their 10%, and their 10% would equal, you know, half of the rest of the country in just their amount. But everyone should pay the same rate. Everyone benefits from the same services. We all get roads. We all get law enforcement. We all have these things in our lives that we need that end up working out. And so that's what we got to do. Well, bottom line, these people are walking around saying this stuff. And what does Alexandria Ocasio-Cortez do? She goes on and goes, well, you know, woke one, my version of me in woke one, that wasn't too good. She just cackled. But friends, that was what brought on woke two or woke four or whatever this woke 17. I don't know what we're in now. They're going to have to admit that they're policies are their policies. The Democratic socialists that are running don't seem to be bothered by that. El Sayed did not seem to be bothered by that. Mamdani doesn't seem to be bothered by that. They seem to be perfectly happy, just, you know, blah, blah, blah. But at the end of the day, this is the real problem. The real problem is they are saying the part out loud that normal, everyday, independent, nonpartisan Americans listen to and go, what? I don't want that. Why would I want that? That doesn't make any sense at all. Speaking of making major sense, if you do not have the health insurance that you're looking for, you have to call my friend Vic. He's given me permission to give you his cell phone number. It's 817-449-5557. Now, for some reason, we got some wrong phone numbers on the air last week, and I'm sorry about that. 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

0: McCullough. Glad to have you with us. It's the Monday edition. That means we're kicking off a brand new discussion about how we live in today's culture. The reason we do this segment at the beginning of the show every day is because we really quickly, before we get into news or other topics of the day, we want to ask the question, what difference does it make? How do we live in light of what is happening around us? The world may despise God. They may reject his word. They may say, because we read his word or love God, that there's something wrong with us. Does that change our mission? I would argue, I would contend that it does not, that we are intended to continue to be on our mission, regardless of how they view or look at us. And sometimes that can be a fearful thing. Last week with Ryan Batesel, we looked at Psalm 27 and how we're just not, the Hebrew is pretty simple. It's like, don't do fear. So we're not going to fear. Because why? Because God is with us. And we're going to amplify on that theme this week from the New Testament with our new shepherd who's going to be with us this week. He's no stranger to How Do We Live. Pastor Dan Stratton was with us last year. He is pastor of Faith Exchange, has an extensive ministry also with prison inmates. And Faith Exchange meets every Sunday and Wednesday in Lower Manhattan. And Dan, I always think of your congregation when we get into the 9/11 season of the year. And we're, you know, from today, we are, 30 days out from the 25th anniversary of that. So my thoughts with you and your congregation this coming month. But we're looking at 1 John 4 this week. What is significant about this passage?
1: 1 John 4 is so powerful, even to your introduction there, when we talk about how really dangerous fear-filled thoughts are. There's a spectrum that we want to live on, and one side we have fear, and most of over there, fear really, really brings torment, whereas on the other side we have faith, and I like to say trust. And so you want to live from faith and you want to live from trust. But how do you get there? You talk about do not fear. It's not as simple as that. You have to have a little bit of habit. You have to have a little bit of regimen not to do that. And so it comes with the revelation that really is born in 1 John 4, where we talk about, and we have known and believed the love that God has for us. God is love, and he who abides in love abides in God and God in him. And what that says to us, and that says it to us across the spectrum, whether you're a single mom dealing with kids today, you're going to have some opportunities to really get anxious. You're going to get opportunities to get tired. You're going to get opportunities to, really dread maybe a sense of lack. You don't have what you need. You don't have the hands you need. You might not have the money you need. And so it really helps. This scripture really helps because it teaches us that since God is love, and love will never force itself or himself on us. So if you think about that for a second, it's like, oh my gosh, if God himself won't mandate. He requires us to accept. He requires us to receive. He requires us to give permission in order for him to love us. That's so powerful because even all the way back in the Garden of Eden, I think there was a twinkle in God's eye when Adam rejected him because that meant that Adam had free will, that Adam had a choice. And that is so powerful because you can't love somebody if they can't receive it or accept it. Now, if that's a revelation that you're walking around with all day long, then what happens for you is you realize that every thought that comes to you, every feeling that comes to you requires your permission. And you either give that permission passively because you don't know that you can not feel that way or not think that way. You don't know. So you don't really realize that the scriptures that Paul gives us, like cast down every vain imagination, take every thought captive. These concepts are exactly what Jesus was teaching, what Paul was teaching, and what the revelation of God is love really gives us. So now where does that take us? It takes us to a place where society is trying to teach us away from this of real personal responsibility. that I have responsibility, I have agency, I have free will. I can really set the tone in the training ground. The proving ground is my mind, is my imagination. So I make these decisions daily. I always think of Shama when he's protecting his lentils, his bean patch, and David's like, David leaves them. All the mighty men leave him, and they leave Shama to protect his own little farm. I think David's like, yeah, Shama's got this. But Shama was, he stood there, and when he took on those 800 Philistines, I don't think he had to fight them all, because once he killed the first few, I think they were, okay, this is a problem we don't want to face. But Shama basically won after another, he just took on, and he was victorious, because his concept was, God is with me. Actually, right. That's what Shama's name means. He's with me. I'm not alone. I'm not alone. And so you take that, and our bean patch is our imagination. Our bean patch is our intellect and is our thoughts. So we need to learn to, like Shama, with the sword of the spirit, we need to take those thoughts that come that exalt themselves against the knowledge of God, and we need to say no. You're not coming into my imagination. You're not coming into this. You know, somehow God is going to deliver us. Somehow God is going to fight with us and fight for us. And he's really going to move in a very, very powerful way to bring us victory in our thoughts.
0: Well, it's so one of those things.

0: where, and Ryan brought this out last week, but you just alluded to it as well, that the command in Scripture to not be afraid or to not fear is one of the most well-distributed commands throughout all of Scripture. In fact, there may be nothing more commanded often in the text of Scripture than that. And in almost every place where that is said or that concept is put in there, immediately following it is following, because I am with you. Don't fear. Yep. Because I'm with you, and you don't have to fear because I'm with you. And it's like the two are paired in such a powerful way that you're right. It's one thing to say to somebody, hey, don't worry about it. Don't be afraid. But to know that the God of the universe, who made each of us intricately, is the one who's with us and is telling us that, that puts a whole different perspective to it.
1: Yeah, and when people come to me and I could tell whether they're living in fear or whether they're living in faith or trust, I just say, hey, you're over in fear. You're not going to make any good decisions because you are, in fact, choosing that emotion, choosing that habits. And I say, and that is separating you from the voice of God. It's going to be harder for you to be objective. And so think about the things in your life that make you nervous. You think about money, you know, some relationships that you have, you dread them. You know, you think about, okay, I've got to do those things. I've got to pay my bills, but I don't have to be afraid of them.
0: Yeah.
1: I still have to pay my, I still have to confront my boss or somebody at work that I, that doesn't like me or doesn't, you know, for some reason we have conflict, but I'm not going to pay for this twice because I get to choose my thoughts. And that puts you like a good boxer, like a good tennis player, puts you in a place of rest. So now you can make that decision on the fly. You're not overseeing. You're not overplaying. You're right in the sweet spot. In the sweet spot of God is with me, and that's an objective sweet spot.
0: And this passage in 1 John emphasizes that it's God's love that drives the fear out. How important is that?
1: Well, it's super important because when you give him permission, which is we have to give him permission to get saved, we have to give him permission to get filled with the Holy Spirit, to heal us, all these things. That's when I pray for the sick, I always say, would it be all right with you if God healed you? Would it be all right? You got to give him permission. And so I have so many good stories from that. And same thing with the love. And then you realize, I'm not feeling love because I'm not giving him permission to truly love me. So that takes a conscious moment of your day, and then from that place he loves me, he's with me, he, you know, beloved above all things, I want you to prosper and be in health. All those scriptures start flowing. Most people don't have access to scripture like we do, but they start to realize, Dan, I am giving him permission now, and it is making a difference because my initial thought is he loves me, good things are going to happen for me. He is a good God. He's smarter than me. He's willing to speak to me if, as long as I say, all right, I receive your love, Lord.
0: Yeah, and the reminder of him being with, like he says, do not be afraid, for I am with you. And the reason that him being with us is of such comfort is because of his ornate goodness and his overflowing goodness. Dan Stratton, we just barely scratched the surface. We've got a full week. Thank you for coming back and seeing us, and we'll talk to you again tomorrow.
1: All right, Kevin, you have an amazing day.
0: You do the same.
1: Hey, everybody. Always remember. Never forget, everybody. All right. Have a good one.
0: Kevin McCullough coming right back. Don't go anywhere.
2: Stick around for more of That Kevin next.
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0: back to Times Square. It's Kevin McCullough. It's That Kevin Show. And you know that I have this penchant for great music and loving to talk to music artists of all stripes. On the weekend, we do the New Music Spotlight where artists are releasing new things all the time. And sometimes we have conversations with folks. So I'm always glad to do that. In fact, coming up, I want you to make note of this, friends. We're going to be broadcasting from Sing in Nashville. It's going to be behind the scenes. We're going to be just off stage from the Sing conference with Keith and Kristen Getty, and all the speakers that'll be there, we'll be grabbing them and talking to them as they come and go from the conference stage itself. So it should be a lot of fun. But speaking of new music, new music artist Nicole Lauren is a new music artist. She is new on the scene, and she's got a new single out called Good Shepherd, and she joins us now. Nicole, it's great to meet you. Thanks for being here.
1: Hi, Kevin. Thank you so much for having me.
0: Christian music, why?
1: Well, first of all, it's just I just want to use my gift to honor and glorify my Lord Jesus, and also just to share the good news of his love and his mercy, and hopefully just, you know, instill that love in other people's hearts. And yeah, it's just something that I love and I've always had a passion to do.
0: You've been impacted by the love that you sing about?
1: Absolutely.
0: In yes. What way? Tell us a story.
1: Yes, absolutely. Well, part of my testimony, when I was about 12 years old, I actually went down this really terrible path of chronic anxiety and panic attacks. And
0: at 12?
1: Yes, at 12 years old. It just kind of came out of nowhere. And, you know, I grew up in a Christian family and I've always had the Lord in my life, but I really didn't feel him in this way until he just really revealed himself to me and helped guide me through that struggle in my life. And so, you know, after finding healing and hope and comfort and joy in him, I just wanted to dedicate my life to serve him and him only, and just to share my testimony in that way. And, you know, I honestly never knew I'd be writing music or would have this opportunity, but once it was presented to me, I just had no other choice but to say yes. And to just continue to thank him for being there for me in my life and our family, and to hopefully bring that hope to others as well.

0: just to call us back to him and just to constantly remind us that we are his and, you know, we can place our identity in him.
1: How would, if people have not heard your style, how would you describe it?
0: Well, I have a little bit of a different blend going on right now. I love just straight up gospel music, very soulful music. The first release, My Good Shepherd, is a little bit more of like a ballad, like a gospel ballad. There's a little bit of a country flair in there, but I enjoy, you know, like R&B style as well. So I think I'll be giving everybody.
1: I think R&B is vastly underrated. There's not enough bump and pop anymore. And I see music in colors, so I very much get different feelings and different, I don't know, impressions based on, you know, if it's in minor key, if it's in a major key, if it's a pop song, if it's a ballad, if it's with R&B, there's always for me this kind of effervescent kind of, like almost a pulse, like a heartbeat that isn't in some of the other forms of music. And I think it's grossly underappreciated.
0: I think so too. Yeah. Our family loves that style of music. My next single coming out is actually called The Battle. And that one is more of your gospel rock.
1: Okay.
0: So there will be a few different styles coming out and see what kind of
1: sticks. And you're a mom of two.
0: I am. Yes. Yeah, So my husband and I have been married we're going on 13 years, September 1st. And together we're raising two beautiful children. So my son, Jericho, he's 10.
1: As someone who had those anxiety attacks at a young age, how does that impact your parenting and your songwriting?
0: You know what? I think with just remembering that season that I've been through, it just brings up so much gratitude. And then I just want to share, you know, that story with other people and also share it with my children. So if I see that they're going through a similar situation, I can just really share, hey, there's no one better to turn to than to Jesus. Like he's the one who's the miracle worker. He can heal you. And just sharing that with my kids and my family and my friends and also just those who need to hear it out there. So
1: if people want to find out more about what you do, NicoleLaurenMusic.com. Lauren is spelled L-A-U-R-E-N, NicoleLaurenMusic.com. And you can get her new single, The Good Shepherd, on Apple, Spotify, YouTube. Where else did I see? There were several links.
0: Yeah, iTunes. Yeah, Apple Music, Spotify. Those are the three main ones right now.
1: Yeah. And so check out, she's even on Deezer and iHeart. So you've got, you know, whatever your streaming choice is, you're going to find her. My Good Shepherd, the name of the song, Nicole Lauren is the artist. And the website again, NicoleLaurenMusic.com. Nicole, thank you so much for what you're doing. And thanks for spending some time with us.
0: Yes, thank you so much for having me. God bless you.
1: Kevin McCullough coming back from Times Square. Don't go anywhere.
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0: Kevin McCullough.
1: All right, welcome back. It is Monday, and that means we talk money. We talk money for a variety of reasons. One, I'm getting old, and I'm caring about my money and what's happening very greatly for my family as I'm getting old and thinking about the legacy that's going to leave. And so part of that is I want to get educated, so I have smart people like David Fisher who say, hey, did you think about this, coming on to join us. And David, you are my expert when it comes to what's going on with all things related to metals. And you've said recently multiple times that you feel like that we're at the bottom of the gold and silver markets. In other words, we're on the floor. You think the ceiling is quite a ways away. What makes you say that?
2: Well, a lot of analysts who are not in my gold industry and silver industry are saying it. And when you look at the market, it hit a stop point around $4,000 thereabouts, and it's been moving sideways. And then all of a sudden, something happened last week, and they took a big bounce, which confirms that we're now back in the game. So what happened last week, Kevin, is this is do the comparison between stock indexes and gold and silver indexes. And I'm not anti-stock at all. But the Dow last week went up 1.9%. The S&P went up 2.9%. The NASDAQ, that they just screamed out saying it's an incredible market to be in, they went up 4.25%. Gold, 7.5%, and silver, 10.25%. So
1: wow.
2: Silver is outperforming all three indexes and stocks combined, and gold is almost outperforming all of them combined. But why gold exploded higher and silver? You know, gold went up $300 last week, but nothing fundamentally changed except for we had on Friday a jobs report that came in really ugly. The economy shed 23,000 jobs. And Wall Street was looking for a gain of 85,000. So this sent a message to the market that the Fed's not going to do a rate hike. And so when the Fed raises rates, it brings better returns for the dollar. Opposite of that is when the Fed doesn't raise rates or even lowers them, then gold becomes more attractive. So this sent a rally in gold and silver. It confirmed my suspicion we're at the bottom. And now all the news articles are coming out saying we're back in a major bull market for gold. And one came out and just said, get ready for $7,000 gold. I was on a talk show host on Thursday talking about the president revaluing gold like they did in 1933, and it went up 70% overnight. And he said, that'd be like gold going to $7,000. And I said, ironically, Dave is the talk show host. That's exactly what the numbers are saying now, where gold is headed to. Not next week, not next month. Maybe next year, though, within a year, we might be there.
1: Wow. That is significantly going to outperform just about anything that the paper markets could throw at you.
2: Yeah, we've been talking about this for about 4 months now, and something happened last week that has never happened since 1998. And the United States came and led a Japan yen intervention. They helped buy Japanese currency called the yen. The United States sold euros to raise the capital to buy the yen, because they don't just have money. The United States doesn't have money sitting around. But this U.S.-Japanese joint intervention propped up the yen, because there was this fear that there would be a massive sell-off of Japan being forced to do that, because they got to help support their currency. And they've been selling U.S. treasuries. But this was the thought that they might really pull the plug and really get rid of, you know, hundreds and hundreds of billions of dollars. This was not the first time the Bank of Japan has tried to intervene in the currency. It previously failed. We talked about this. But this was a big one. And Scott Bessent, the Treasury Secretary, he's actually trying to convince the Federal Reserve Chairman Kevin Warsh to actually intervene, that the Fed intervenes alongside the government, because last Friday there was just a huge, terrible Japanese bond auction. We're having terrible United States Treasury auction. We're doing the same exact same thing that Japan has done. They've ballooned their debt, that the world now sees it as unmanageable. The world doesn't want to hold these Japanese bonds. That's why their currency's in trouble, and they're going to have to devalue their currency. The same exact same thing the United States is doing. We're going to hit $40 trillion here soon of national debt. We're doing the same thing. We're creating enormous amounts of debt, enormous amounts of U.S. treasuries, but the world is not in love with it anymore because the math doesn't make sense. So gold is now the focus because the Bank of Japan and the Federal Reserve just made it obvious for gold. That's another reason why we saw a big jump in the gold and silver markets last week.
1: Yeah. Friends, you've heard me say many, many times over the last few weeks, if you don't have at least a portion of your portfolio backed by gold and silver, you're really missing the boat on this. And for everything that Dave just told us about it possibly hitting 7,000 an ounce next, you know, within the next year, that alone should say, oh, wait a minute. what's on paper that's going to give me that kind of return over the next 12 months? It is not one that you're going to see very smartly in any other vein. You know, this is what gold and silver have to offer, and they've been doing it for a number of years in a row now. So what I would encourage you to do is what I did, is call Dave's office, get Dave Fisher on the phone and say, David, I heard you on with Kevin. How do I walk through getting my 401k or my IRA, at least some of it, converted over to a gold or silver backed version of the IRA or the 401k? And can I help protect myself against future hedges? And I think that you're going to be surprised and very pleasantly happy with what David's team can do for you. Here's the phone number where I want you to do that at: 844-604-2575. 844-604-2575. 844-604-2575. And David will be glad. If you say that you heard Kevin talking about it with him, he's going to be especially glad to talk to you personally. So feel free to do that when you call. 844-604-2575. 844-604-2575. David Fisher, always appreciate you.
2: Thank you for having me, Kevin.
1: You got it. Kevin McCullough coming right back. Stay with us.
0: Stick around for more of That Kevin next.
1: Hi, Kevin McCullough. 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
3: 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The nations of Europe have not united. 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
1: All right, final few minutes of the first hour today, and I have to address something that I wrote a column about yesterday. But did you see the play over the weekend of... what's her name? Dejani Carrington. She's an a WNBA player. And she like went after Sophie Cunningham, who is the player that has been, she's Caitlin Clark's teammate with the Indiana Fever. And she's been publicly saying that men do not belong in women's sports. And I don't think that the violence that was taken out on Sophie Cunningham was in any way at all connected to Sophie Cunningham's statements. But the WNBA is basically these days doing the best job they could ever do to highlight the complete insanity of the trans agenda and what's happening there. It's been insane how ridiculous their coaches have responded to these things, and the league has responded. It's just really been absurd on so many different levels. But what happened was Dejani Carrington, African-American gal, is coming down the court. Sophie Cunningham's on a breakaway. She has a layup, and Dejani comes across her face with both arms, elbows in the face, and just rips her to the floor. Just takes her down. She does a little wind up, and kabam! She just like takes her down, slams her down. And she got up and did not like being treated that way, obviously. They reviewed the play. The referees, who I don't believe were all white, reviewed it and decided that the wind up and the premeditation and some of the actions after they saw the breakdown in the slow motion, they awarded her with a technical 2, which is an automatic ejection. And while the game's going on and she's in the locker room because she was ejected from the game, she writes white privilege with the clip on her social media, saying that she got ejected because she was black. Friends, I can't speak for anybody else. If I'd been a ref in that situation and the reverse was true, if Dejani Carrington had been coming down the court on a breakaway and Sophie Cunningham had thrown two elbows in her face and ripped her to the floor and I was an official, I would have ejected her too. I don't get in the least what this has to do with racism, but you know what I'm really tired of is absolutely any time anyone has something happen, that's the first thing they say. Had nothing to do with the fact that had she done that to a person on a sidewalk, she would be arrested. If she hit somebody in the face like she hit Sophie Cunningham just in everyday life, that would be assault. There was an attorney general from one of the states that actually said if she did that in the state of whatever state they were in, we would arrest her and prosecute her for assault. Where did we become this culture that cannot even begin to take responsibility for the smallest things? She was running away on a breakaway. You tried to prevent the basket. What's crazy is Sophie Cunningham made the basket and she hit the free throws. But you tried. You were trying to stop her from scoring. Just own it. Just say, that was my choice. Maybe it was a bad choice, but that was the choice I made. There was no white privilege. There was no white people out to get you. But somebody's got to tell Dejanai that that's how it works. We are responsible for our actions. At least we should be. Kevin McCullough coming right back.
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8: With SRN News, I'm Keith Peters in Washington. Tomorrow, South Carolina picks a Republican candidate for Senate.
9: In South Carolina, voters have 10 Republican candidates in Tuesday's special election primary to replace the late U.S. Senator Lindsey Graham. Senator Darlene Graham, his sister, appointed to fill the vacant seat, has President Trump's endorsement. She spoke at the renaming ceremony for Joint Base Lindsey Graham.
10: What an honor for my brother, and what a tribute to his 33 years of service.
9: Challengers include Congressman Russell Fry and Ralph Norman, former Governor Mark Sanford, and business owner Mark Lynch. The winner will face Democratic nominee Annie Andrews, a Charleston pediatrician. I'm Jennifer King.
8: New details are emerging about what former NIH director Dr. Anthony Fauci was telling the public about the risk of the COVID vaccine to pregnant women versus the concerns he was raising privately during the COVID pandemic.
11: Text messages from his own phone indicate that Anthony Fauci privately raised concerns that the COVID vaccine could theoretically be linked to miscarriages. Publicly, he insisted there were no red flags for pregnant women. Fauci still went on to recommend pregnant women get vaccinated. These text messages are being released by Kentucky Senator Rand Paul and Wisconsin's Ron Johnson. They are part of 34,000 texts and 522 voicemails obtained by the Senate Homeland Security Committee from Fauci's government-issued cell phone.
8: That's correspondent Laura Winters reporting. President Trump has signed an executive order that calls for spacing out childhood vaccines.